0: When someone you love is hurting, what do? We're often quick to say, if there's anything I can do, just let me know. 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
1: For those acquaintances at church you might know, it's just a really good way to see how God has created us. You know, it says in the Word that God created us for a relationship. Mm-hmm. It's probably one of the most unnoticed things that we need to concentrate on. I think we concentrate on salvation in Christ and how to live a Spirit-led life. Those are tremendous and important, critically important. But he also built us for a relationship. What about that scripture says, think more highly of others than yourself? The golden rule. Mm. Wow. Are we applying things there? I think we need to. And Deborah does a wonderful job at helping us better understand it.
2: And she shared from her newest book called Relationship Skills, The Four Seasons That Will Make or Break Your Love Life. We have copies of that here at the ministry. Stop by our website to learn more. And of course, if you missed the previous show, don't fret. We have audio copies here. You can contact us. Download our app and have the programs on the go. And we're also on YouTube.
1: Deborah, welcome back. It's so good to have you.
3: Always good to be with you.
1: You know, it's so fun. And I mean this for the listeners and the viewers. You just bring power-packed information for us. We can all learn so much from what you've written and, you know, what the Lord has shown you. So thank you for that.
3: Well, thank you.
1: It's diligence. I mean, you have to put time into it. Writing a book is not easy for those that haven't done it. Yeah. I mean, it is time-consuming and you want to be thoughtful. So thank you for that effort.
3: Well, it is a privilege.
1: Yeah, it is really good. We left off, like I said, we covered spring and that infatuation stage and then the hot heat of summer. And you mentioned at the end of the program last time just how you're exposing yourself more in every way in that summer heat, you know, emotionally, physically, et cetera, especially in the context of marriage, obviously. Let's move into fall. Let's get those out of the way, and then we'll come back and cover some more ground. But what is fall about?
3: I always say that in fall, you start seeing things in HD.
1: Okay.
3: All of a sudden, the rose-colored glasses are gone, and now I'm seeing everything in high definition.
1: Can I give an example just to help? Because in my own life, you know, I joke pretty constantly.
3: Yeah.
1: And I think my fall awareness was Jean going, yeah, you're not as funny right now.
3: She used to love your jokes.
1: She used to laugh at everything.
3: Like, all right,
1: said.
3: Jim.
1: But that's an example where anything, too much of anything is fall.
3: Yeah. And we're seeing things through a different filter now. We're seeing things in the details, in the fine details. And sometimes actually we can see too much to the point where everything our partner does and even the things that used to draw us to them are now irritating and annoying. And now we're struggling with some of those differences. A big thing that I talk about through the season of fall is compatibility. Mm-hmm. And all of a sudden, all of your differences are clear. Maybe in spring and in summer, you were focused more on your similarities. And now your differences feel really intense and extreme. And you can have a hard time navigating the season of fall. This is why a lot of people say, well, maybe I married the wrong person in that season of fall when all those struggles start to come up to the surface.
1: Right. It moves into intolerability.
3: Right.
1: Which is very interesting. I think that's where the enemy and our own flesh begins to plant those seeds of doubt, like you said. And I think as we've counseled people here at Focus on the Family, the fall season is when you start thinking, maybe I need a divorce.
3: Right. A lot of people do struggle. And there's different parts of compatibility and different areas where we can find ourselves butting heads, you know, whether it's personality differences, lifestyle differences, culture differences, education differences. We can list so many different areas that can become sticking points. But one way that I like to think of compatibility is not how much do we have in common. Compatibility is more our ability to come together in our differences.
1: Yeah.
3: It's an ability. Compatibility is actually a skill. It's an ability to be able to learn from you and to be able to

0: come together in the areas that we are different, whether it's our financial perspective, whether it's our personality, and learning to see the other person as an asset, as a blessing and a resource rather than a burden.
1: Yeah. So you wrote the book. I'll ask you for an example of how you and John have managed incompatibility.
0: Yeah. Honestly, this is a really clear example in our marriage, because even on this conversation of chill to extreme and intensity, he's more chill, I'm more intense. Like, let's change, let's do this, let's grow, let's, you know, and learning that neither of those sides are in and of themselves good for a marriage. It's like the gas and the brakes. You can't just go without pulling back and stopping, but you can't just always be on brake and expect your relationship is going to move forward.
1: Yeah.
0: And so finding that balance looks like us learning to see the other person's personality traits as an asset, as a blessing. And also, over the years, we've been married for almost 20 years, and I think one of the greatest lessons has been learning to learn from one another. Me learning to become more chill and laid back. Yeah. Him learning to become more intentional in our relationship. Learning from each other has really been one of the greatest gifts.
1: You know, Jean and I have talked about that. We both feel like we have melded into better, different people, and we've gleaned some of the better attributes from each
0: other.
1: Which is a good thing.
0: It is a very good thing. And to me, that is the goal of the season of fall. It's our ability to come together, to create compatibility, even in our uniqueness and even in our differences.
1: But I would say some of that comes with that grind. You know, you've got to have some adversity to better understand fall, I think. In fact, you said navigating conflict during the fall season is critically important. You named seven areas to be mindful of. I'll list them, but prepare for it. Don't fear conflict. Know your style. Understand before being understood. That's a good one. Empathize. Set boundaries. And then number seven, get to the roots. So why don't you, you don't have to hit them all, but touch on things that are important to you as the writer.
0: Yeah. So here's a really good framework when you're navigating conflict. Start with what the person is feeling. And if you're the one that's sharing, I'm feeling hurt by X. This happened and it really hurt my feelings. If you're the person that's listening, take that in and then try to repeat it to them in a way that shows them that you really listened. What I'm hearing you say is you feel hurt because I didn't call you when I said I would, and you're not feeling like a priority to me.
1: Deborah, for the couples that are tipping into this conversation that are in some trouble, some level of trouble, this quote that you mentioned in the book from Dr. Les Parrott, who's been on the broadcast many times, Les and Leslie, but you quoted him as saying, conflict is the price we pay for a deeper level of intimacy. That's such a great promise for the turbulence you're in.
0: Yeah.
1: But is it true?
0: It is true. It is a price. We can't pretend that conflict doesn't come at a cost. It's uncomfortable. We don't want to navigate through it. It's hard. It takes a lot of energy out of us, but it is an invitation. It is a pathway to deeper intimacy. When you think about the relationships that you have that have never had conflict, they're usually pretty surface level relationships, you know, but the ones where we're getting deeper in relationships, the ones that are becoming more significant, we have to navigate through conflict.
1: In that context, for that couple, that promise that we're talking about, how do they see the trees through the forest, though? Because the emotions of the moment is in the fall, I married the wrong person. This is not going anywhere. I'm so frustrated. He does not meet those needs for me. I mean, whatever you can fill it in. How do they stop and go, okay, this is adversity. I heard Deborah talk about it. This is going to be good. It's just so opposite.
0: It is.
1: So
0: it
1: how do you slow down enough to look at it as a positive? And now what do I have to do to get there with my spouse, with my teenager? Let's just throw that one in.
0: Right.
1: Or whomever in my life that I'm having this conflict with. How do you set your mind up to be victorious.
0: Yeah. Always begin with the end in mind. You know, even when you're working out and you get to a point where it's painful and difficult and uncomfortable, it's like, well, what's the end goal here? The end goal is deeper relationships, becoming better. And I think a theme that I tell myself over and over again as I'm in the midst of conflict is, what is God revealing that he wants to heal in me? What is God revealing that he wants to heal in me? And when I take that as the ultimate goal, I can receive conflict, I can engage with it, and I can see it as a pathway towards something better.
1: I want to highlight, though, what you said so we don't miss it. In me.
0: Yeah.
1: Not in you.
0: Right.
1: I know what God needs to heal in you. That is exactly. Not a good place to be, right?
0: Right.
1: Why is that a major roadblock to healing as a couple?
0: Well, first and foremost, it's because you cannot change the other person. You cannot heal them, but you can influence them when you begin to heal, because relationships are like a recipe. And when you change your ingredients, it changes the entire recipe. Mm-hmm.
1: The transparency factor is so critical. And again, I mean, right from the garden,
0: yeah.
1: Adam and Eve, we did this. It's in our nature to hide.
0: Yes.
1: We cover up. We blame each other. Why did you do this? Well, the woman you gave me, right?
0: Right.
1: And so how do we avoid the blame game and become more transparent and honest?
0: The thing I love about the season of fall is that there's nowhere left to hide. Mm. The leaves have fallen off the trees now, and it's like, there's nowhere left to hide. And you get to a point in your relationship where you have to choose to be fully known, that there are no secrets, that everything is now on the table with my spouse. And that leads to deeper levels of intimacy. You've heard the phrase being fully known, so that you can be fully loved. And I think this really matters when it comes to the context of our relationships. And a lot of couples, they don't live like this. There's a lot of places in their life that are kept in the dark, that are kept secret, that they feel ashamed to expose, whether it's things from the past or things in their present. And the goal is creating a safe place so that you can share, so that you can be fully known and connect with your partner in the way that God intended. That was God's intention from the beginning in the garden, is for us to be fully known. And I truly believe we can replicate some of that in our marriages.
2: Mm. It takes good resources to do that, though, and Focus on the Family is here for you. 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Of course, we have Deborah's book that we're talking about today, Relationship Skills, The Four Seasons That Will Make or Break Your Love Life. We've got information about our Hope Restored Marriage Intensives. 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The beginning point would be to call 1-800, the letter A in the word family, or stop by our website. 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
1: Deborah, we saved the worst for last. It's not normally how we say that, but winter. This is where couples are feeling distant and cold toward each other. What are clear signs that we're in winter?
0: Yeah. Winter can come with a really intense feeling that things have frozen over, that there's a lack of love and connection. But they can also come with a more dangerous feeling of apathy. Mm-hmm. And apathy is more dangerous because it's like that subtle frost. It's not very obvious, but it's still deadly. It's still destroying the relationship. Exactly. There was a frost just last week in Pennsylvania, and I had planted a bunch of flowers because it was 80 degrees the week before. And that frost quietly overnight destroyed all of those plants. And it's the same in our relationship. Some people are like, well, there's nothing majorly wrong here. We've been married for 40 years. Everything's fine. But is that what God wants for your relationship? Does God want apathy, or does he want connection? And so I think frost sometimes is even more dangerous because it makes us think that everything's okay when really we're far from the point where God wants us to be and how we love each other.
1: Yeah, it's interesting. Even in a winter storm, you know, here in Colorado, we can get 3 feet of snow and everybody hunkers down. My sister used to manage a grocery store out here. She said it's so weird the day before when we get that kind of weather forecast.
0: Oh, yeah.
1: Everybody comes in for guests.
0: They're preparing. What?
1: toilet paper and milk.
0: Yeah.
1: She said it just flies off the shelf. And it is kind of interesting when bad weather hits, like severe weather, we tend to pull together, a crisis, whatever it might be, something in our marriage. That light frost is what kills us.
0: I agree. And so something for us to be on the lookout for. And I also think you just used a really good word, prepare. We all need to be prepared that a winter season will come in our marriage. And not only will it come, it should come. Because winter has positive benefits too. Winter is the season of turning inward, of asking myself where I need to heal and grow and change. God made winter to disinfect the ground. Without winter, we wouldn't be able to have the fruitful gardens and farming that we have in spring. And so winter is really significant because it has a purpose. And so if you're in the season of winter right now, I think the question is, what is the Lord wanting to disinfect, to heal in this relationship? I think winter is a season that every couple will pass through, but the invitation is not to stay in winter. It's a season to be passed through, knowing that if you do the right things, plant the right seeds, prepare the ground, spring can and should come again. And that's the hope that we have, is that even in winter, we know it's not the final season. Seasons are meant to cycle through.
1: I get so excited with spring, especially here in Colorado.
0: Yes.
1: You know, because we come through usually tough winters. Not all of them are tough, but normally they are. And I'm tired of it being, you know, 10 below or zero. And then you get the first warm day. And you're going, wow, okay, it's coming. It's around the corner.
0: And what if you appreciate spring even more because you've gone through winter? You know, it's like in your marriage, when things start to turn in the right direction, when you start to treat each other better, when you start to heal, it's like, wow, God is doing something here. And spring can be even better than it was in the early cycles of our relationship.
1: You know, with our hope restored, I think thematically we see many, many couples who are just passing through the end of fall or deep in winter. It's just the nature of it. Something is motivating them. And I'm so thankful to those folks who have said, yes, we're going to try. Now, oftentimes we hear, this is our last attempt to save our marriage. That's really common.
0: Yeah.
1: Or they have divorce papers already in hand or signed. I mean, it's amazing. And that program has an 81% save rate based on going back to each couple 2 years later. It's phenomenal.
0: It is.
1: But as a counselor yourself, especially looking at the Christian community, we have the ability to get through winter.
0: Yes.
1: But some are not making it. They're the Donner Party. You know, they're going through Lake Tahoe in 12-foot snow as pioneers, and they get caught. How do we, as Christians particularly, read the weather pattern of our marriage and know what to do instead of walking into the storm that will kill us, kill our relationship?
0: I think the first thing is we need to reframe how we view winter, because for some people, they think it's the end of the journey. It's like, I have to go back through fall, and then I have to go back through summer, and then I have to get to spring again. That feels impossible. But that isn't the journey. The journey is to get through winter in order to reach spring again. And what these couples need to realize is some of the strongest relationships that I have seen have just come out of winter, because they've learned to do things better. They've seen their mistakes. They've healed their wounds. They've went back to their childhood traumas and done the work that had never been done before. And their spring feels better than ever. And so if you're in a season of winter, don't lose heart and think about, oh my goodness, how are we going to navigate back through fall and through summer? And is it even possible to get through spring? Winter is the season of doing the work so that spring can come again. I see it every day, and so do the retreats that you're doing.
1: Yeah.
0: And really what it comes down to is a commitment to healing what I need to heal, because my healing and my health overflows into the life of my relationship. When I think about this, I think of Jesus in Matthew chapter 7, where he says, first remove the plank from your own eye, and then you will see clearly to remove the speck from your brother's eye. And to me, that there is permission to remove the speck from my brother's eye. Sometimes I need to confront you and ask you to change and give you what I'm experiencing and tell you my needs, but not before I do the work in myself, because then I will see clearly to be able to bring you what I need to change and adjust and fix. And so to me, that's the formula for moving out of winter and into spring.
1: And you know, in that overstatement that I would make there, what the Lord is saying is humility.
0: Yeah.
1: You know, remove the plank from your own eye before you go after the smaller thing in your brother's eye.
0: Right.
1: Because you're no different than the other guy, buddy.
0: Right.
1: Or your wife, right?
0: And
1: you all fall short.
0: And when there's a plank in your eye, you can't see clearly.
1: Right.
0: When you're unhealed, when you've got wounds, it's really hard to see clearly what the other person needs to change and adjust and heal.
1: Yeah. It's so beautiful in that way, but it does take humility. I remember one time Jean said to me a few years ago, but she said, "I love you. I don't like you right now." And I was like, "How could you not like me, the extrovert?" And it was that intimacy thing, I think, when I get down to it. It was too superficial. She wanted something deeper.
0: Right.
1: Like, I don't know you. And that, I had to really think about that. How do I work on that to be less flippant, deeper emotionally, so she could know me,
0: right?
1: So those are the ways to process that. And to do better. You know, I do want to ask you, we've talked about this in the context of human relationship, marriage, friends, family, raising your teens, etc., relationship. All those will stress you in different ways.
0: Yeah.
1: But our relationship with Christ, does this apply in that way too?
0: It seems that it does, doesn't it?
1: I think so.
0: You know, as we enter relationship with Jesus and we're on fire and everything's exciting in the season of spring, or you see things through a rose-colored lens and it's growth. You're in God's word every day. And then the intimacy and the depth of summer, right? Just that passion. And then you get to fall where conflict and crisis and trauma, and you start to question and you start to see the incompatibility.
1: Your friend dies of cancer.
0: Something
1: really
0: hard happens.
1: Your child dies of cancer.
0: Right. Your marriage is struggling. You walk through an injustice. There's difficult things that make you question if God is who you thought he was. But I also believe in the same way that conflict leads to deeper intimacy with God. That wrestling invites us to a deeper intimacy with the Lord. And I have seen that to be true in my own life. And it's a beautiful thing. And sometimes we find ourselves in a winter season where we feel apathy. We're not as excited as we used to be. Life has gotten hard and there's so many burdens, and we've kind of just allowed ourselves to slowly drift into that frost season. But the hope is that spring can come again. The hope is that winter is a season to be passed through. We're invited to pass through winter. We're not encouraged to stay.
1: Yeah. Deborah, I need to ask this for the person who is suffering, and it could be anything, but their relationship with the Lord is in a winter place. They may be shaking their fist at the Lord saying, "I trusted you. I thought you loved me." Typically, we're experiencing that transactionally. Like, right. "Lord, I've done all the right things. Why would this problem, this situation fall upon me? I thought you cared about me and you could keep it from happening." Speak to the soul of that person, because that is the fork in the road for so many.
0: Yeah.
1: That is where they may turn their back on the Lord.
0: Right.
1: Or they go deeper with the Lord. What's the difference? What do you see as a counselor that makes the difference in that moment in a person's life?
0: I think it's our framework, our belief system, our underlying view of God. You know, and even as you're walking through loss and grief and struggle, I always remind myself that nothing is lost in the kingdom of God. Nothing is unjust in the kingdom of God. All will be made right. God has the final say. And in the meantime, his desire is intimacy with us through all of the seasons. If we have intimacy with him through all of the seasons, through all of its hardships, then in the end, we have won. And that's where Jesus says, in this world, you will have trouble. It's a promise because this world has fallen. But I have overcome the world is also a promise
1: but
0: that
1: be
0: he
1: of
0: will
1: good
0: redeem.
1: Cheer, for yes. I have overcome the world.
0: Yes.
1: I mean, don't just, you know, gloat or be down about
0: be
1: it.
0: Be encouraged.
1: Be encouraged. I've overcome
0: that
1: it.
0: That I have a solution and it yeah. is coming. And in the meantime, would you lean into intimacy with him and see what he can do?
1: Deborah, this is so good. Thank you for being with us again. Man, you just always bring such great insights. Thank you for being with
0: us. It's a privilege to be with both of you.
1: Let me turn to the listeners. Deborah's newest book, Relationship Skills, The Four Seasons That Will Make or Break Your Love Life, is super terrific. I can't do it anymore. I mean, it's been energetic, our discussions. I love the content. Deborah has spent much time to put this in writing. It's a good tool, and it will help you recognize the season you're in and the need to grow to a healthier place. That's the point. If you can give a gift of any amount, we'll help you and send you the book as our way of saying thank you for being part of the ministry. If you can't afford it, we want to get it into your hands. We're a Christian ministry. We want to provide that help. We'll trust others. We'll cover the cost of the resource. Please know that Focus is here for you. There's so many helps here at Focus. Hope Restored and the book and resources, marriage department, the assessment on your marriage, it's free. You could take that. It'll give you great insight on things you need to work on and those things that you're doing pretty well. Let me give you a quick stat. 110,000 couples Focus was able to help in the last 12 months to help them work their crisis in their marriage. 110,000. Mm-hmm. That's a privilege. And then we have Hope Restored. Let me read you a quick testimonial from one couple. They said, we were at a very hard place. I'd say winter, right, Deborah? Mm-hmm. Ready to separate. And I didn't know how to move forward. The marriage intensive literally restored our hope and gave us tools to move forward. That is great. Mm-hmm. And Deborah, let me just again say thank you for being with us. Thank you for the hard work that you do counseling couples to save their marriages, to help them get to a better place. That's an awesome vocation.
0: Thank you so much. Thank you for having me. It's always a privilege.
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7: It's in our brokenness that we continue to have joy and confidence and hope that ultimately people are saying, listen, there is something different in your life. 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And it's that light shining through the brokenness, more than the light of people whose lives are just perfectly put together, that makes a difference.
8: 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In today's episode, Pastor Brian shares a lesson from John chapter 3. Dr. Chappell shares of how Christ is to be king of our entire lives, a lesson John the Baptist learned as he experienced life with Jesus. 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And while you're there, look for Pastor Brian's book, The Multi-Generational Church Crisis. This compelling book asks the question of the church, what could be accomplished in the name of Christ if we could better understand each other? Let's hear now from Dr. Brian Chappell as he shares the lesson, Come Full Circle.
7: I am looking for someone with the guts not to fight back. Some of you will recognize the line from the movie 42, a movie named for the jersey number of Jackie Robinson, the first African American to break the color barrier in Major League Baseball. That line, I'm looking for someone with the guts not to fight back, is the line that Hollywood recorded from the meeting that Jackie Robinson had from the general manager of the then Brooklyn Dodgers, in which Branch Rickey, the general manager, said to him, listen, I'm looking for someone who's going to be able to tolerate the abuse that's going to come his way when we break this color barrier. And Jackie Robinson, in the moment, began to defend his manhood, say, I can stand up to it, I can fight it, and that's when Branch Rickey said the famous line, I'm looking for someone with the guts not to fight back. That would be harder. Now, that's what the movie recorded and what a lot of the secular histories will tell you even now, but that's not the whole story. There is another story beneath, and a few of you in the room will know that. In that three-hour meeting that Branch Rickey had with Jackie Robinson, there was another subject that was mostly on the table. The subject occurred as the two of them, white general manager, black African-American player, both believers, went through a book that was popular at the time known as The Life of Jesus. And what the two of them explored was what would it take in that day and that age to do what Jesus said in the Sermon on the Mount, turn the other cheek. It was two believers who talked for those 3 hours, trying to anticipate what it would mean to live out the love of Jesus. Now, when Branch Rickey came out of the meeting, for those who did not really understand all that was said, his wording was this, Jackie's a Methodist, I'm a Methodist, and God's a Methodist, so we're in this together. But that was just said a way that the world would understand. What Branch Rickey and what Jackie Robinson understood was that there was a mission now to live out the love of Jesus against great opposition where it'd be terribly difficult to do. Perhaps the one who tells that story the best is Lee Fund. Lee Fund was a pitcher who joined the league at the same time that Jackie Robinson did and became his roommate and traveling companion at various times. Lee Fund was a pitcher, didn't last a long time in the major leagues, but he lasted a long time as the basketball coach at Wheaton College. And later in life, what he said was this, Jackie Robinson showed me what it was to show the world the love of Jesus. That's really what Jackie Robinson was more about. Yes, breaking the color barrier. Yes, standing up for a people, changing a nation for the better. But more than anything, displaying the love of Jesus. Now, when I say that, I expect some of you to feel, well, that's just kind of a soft and sentimental way of talking about somebody who actually expressed much strength. But what you must recognize, it's what Jackie Robinson believed was his strength. Not just his ability to stand up to a beanball, or the curses, or the invective, nor the antagonism that came his way. What he believed gave him the strength was the deep and profound commitment that he was going to be exhibiting the love of Jesus to those who hated him the most. What you may not recognize is John the Baptist is also displaying to us what it means to stand for the love of Jesus when life throws you the curveballs that make it seem as though he's not present with you or helping you at all. After all, if you look at this John the Baptist, the one who had the great privilege of saying, "This is the Lamb of God who takes away the sin of the world," while that in itself is a noble sentiment, what happened next was not very fun at all. What John the Baptist begins to display for us is the problem of living nobly for Jesus. The problem gets on display in the very first verse that I was reading to you, verse 22 of John 3. After this, the preceding account, Jesus and his disciples went in the Judean countryside, and he remained there with them and was baptizing. John also was baptizing at Aenon near Salem because water was plentiful there. And people were coming and being baptized, but with Jesus. Now here's the big picture. You just have to kind of think of the geography. What John is losing is space. He's losing his own space. Where he first met Jesus and made that great declaration, "Behold the Lamb of God who takes away the sin of the world," that was on the east of the Jordan, where John, remember, was baptizing lots of people who were coming out of Jerusalem. Now John has moved to the west side of the Jordan, and he's still conducting his ministry. And now who shows up in the west side of the Jordan? It's Jesus again. "Hey, I gave you your space, and what happens? You've come into my space again." It's a simple message that if Jesus is Lord of somebody's life, he demands all the space. He doesn't say, "Listen, I'll just stay in this corner." And we may want that at times. We may say, "Lord, you can have my family and you can have my spiritual life, but the business world is real world, and there I need to function in my way." And Jesus says, "No, listen, there is no corner of your life in which I do not declare I am Lord. I need that corner too." And some of us may say, "Well, listen, in my academic career and the work that I'm doing in college, but listen, when it comes to my dating life, I kind of need to be in the real world, and I kind of need to operate that worry, and I need to think about myself." And Jesus said, "No, listen, that's mine too. There is no corner of your life that you are able to say, 'Jesus, you don't get here.'" I mean, I don't mean to be silly about it, but it's kind of like if you've taken a Great Dane into your life, you know, and you think to yourself, you know, it's okay if the Great Dane sleeps on one corner of the bed, and he's saying, "No, it's all mine." Jesus is saying, "It's all mine." And John isn't just losing space. He is losing significance. Do you remember? Verse 26, there's a discussion that has arisen, and some of the disciples of John come to him, and they say to him, "Rabbi, he who was with you across the Jordan to whom you bore witness, look, he's baptizing, and all are going to him." Now, when John was east of the Jordan, remember who was coming to him? The priests and the teachers of the law are coming out of Jerusalem to John the Baptist. He's, remember, in the camel hair and eating the locusts and living in the desert, and still he's got all these people coming to give patronage to him. And it's not just the priests and the scribes, it's the Pharisees, the highest of the religious rulers. They're coming to pay homage to this one who is crying in the wilderness. And not only do the Pharisees come, ultimately, Jesus comes to John. He's got lots of people paying attention. He is surely significant in his desert location. But that is not the end of the story. I mean, to really read verse 26 properly, you have to assume the tone of a six-year-old whose older brother has just taken his place at the window on the trip to grandma's house. You have to read it this way, verse 26. Rabbi, he who is with you across the Jordan to whom you bore witness, look, he's baptizing, and all are going to him. I mean, the disciples are saying, John, we hitched our wagon to you. You're the one who's supposed to be significant. You're the one who had the standing. And of course, if we are with you, we have standing. But now everybody's going to him. Did we get on the wrong bus? I mean, we thought you were going to be the path to greatness and power and reputation, and now everybody's going the other way. And of course, it's not just loss of significance. Ultimately, what John is losing is his very dreams. Behold the Lamb of God who takes away the sin of the world. This is the long-expected Messiah. This is the one who is going to free us from our oppression. But what, after all, happens to John? I slowed down when I read that parenthetical verse 24. I'll read it to you now again. The reason that people were coming and being baptized was John had not yet been put in prison. Hey, if it's the Messiah, he's supposed to give feet to the lame and eyes to the blind and heal those who are sick and free those who are in prison. But then John languishes in prison, and all the things that he thinks will be fulfilled, not in his release, but in his death.
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10: It may seem hard for younger Christians to believe, but people over 50 were raised during an era when 90% of Americans identified as Christian. These older believers were once part of a majority group that understood the mission of the church was to take control of our culture, to halt its evils. At the same time, Christians under 50 have lived their entire lives perceiving themselves as a minority that needs to make credible their faith to a secular, pluralistic culture. 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And now, more from Brian Chappell on today's Unlimited Grace.
7: What happened to my dreams? This is not the way I expected it to work out, Jesus. For Jackie Robinson, things were similar. Eric Metaxas, the historian, says, Jackie believed that God had chosen him for this noble purpose. When he signed the contract with the Dodgers, he believed he was on the verge of a dream come true. But he had no idea of the stress ahead. If it were a divine plan to break the back of racism, then the nation had to see bigotry for all the true ugliness and despicability it truly was. So Jackie's job was to endure the worst evil on the most public stage so that no one could any longer hide from it or stomach it. But on him, that is Jackie Robinson, The pain and stress of this purpose were so great that his wife would not even tell him they were expecting a child, because she believed he was so close to breaking that he could not take one more pressure in his life. Lord, I'm trying to show the world your love. I'm trying to show the world you. This is not what I expected to happen. As God seemingly takes this one who is wanting to live for Christ and takes away space and significance and ultimately dreams. These are messages that we have to face, that living for Christ may be no picnic. Nobility doesn't come cheap. Heroism sometimes costs a lot. And so we look at people around us at times who are trying to live with integrity for the Lord in the workplace and recognize that to do so may cost security and income and my family's future. And there are young people who are trying to live for purity and recognizing that if I really live for purity, I'm going to face loneliness and ridicule and doubt. Is this really what God is calling me to? If I resist, even in the church, cynicism and criticism and gossip, then I may be the one that people get critical of and gossip about. Living for the Lord can be hugely costly, and we recognize as we begin to face all the things that God calls us to, if truly living for Christ is this noble task to which he calls us. Why would we do it? I mean, if it really is going to cost so much, why would we do it? John teaches, as he, along with all believers who will follow in his path, believe certain things profoundly. The first is that in living for the Lord, we become vessels of the glory of God. When John speaks in verse 27, he says it this way: a person cannot receive even one thing unless it is given him from heaven. John is looking at those who are questioning, why are we having not to have the significance that we thought we were going to have? And John says, listen, if you have significance, if you have career, if you have status, if you receive anything, it's only because God has poured it into you. You're just a vessel. Whatever you have in terms of your dignity before the world is God's provision. But ultimately, that is so that you as a vessel might show the glory of God. That can be tough, because life itself can be hard and difficult and painful. And to be this vessel for the glory of God amidst the pain may be a path none of us would choose if we were choosing. Kathy and I have a friend. Her name is Martha Furman. And with a lot of difficulty in her own life, she chose to be a counselor to children who've experienced the worst that life can throw at them. She has a camp every summer that she hosts called Camp Braveheart, in which she ministers to children who have lost their parents. Here's what she writes. One of the most consistently impacting activities we do at Camp Braveheart involves each child breaking a flower pot. When they break the pot, I tell them to think about something that makes them really angry at their situation. Afterward, the children help each other pick up the pieces. Then they take the pieces and they write on them things that bring them some degree of comfort. A Bible verse, a pleasant memory. Then they glue the pot back together. And usually the pot won't go back together in its original state. There's still cracks in it. And often they have to piece the pot back in such a way that it doesn't even look like a pot anymore. But at the end of the week, each child takes a candle and puts it in the middle of their pot. And the light shining through, I tell them, represents the light of Christ that shines through our brokenness. We would not choose it, But in a broken world where people need to know amidst their darkness and brokenness and difficulty, the light of Christ can still shine. It's often our lives, our brokenness, our darkness, out of which Christ must shine to truly make a difference. The nobility is not standing for Christ when everything just works out perfectly fine and happy. The nobility, the heroism, is people who say, in the darkness, I still trust him. In the brokenness, I still believe my life can be the vessel out of which his glory is poured. As people see, there is hope in the worst of things because I believe in this Jesus who works above all things. It reminds me so much when I read Martha's words about the pots that are broken and out of which the light still shines of 2 Corinthians 4, 6, and 7. God made his light shine in darkness, so that we might know the light of the glory of God in the face of Jesus. Remember the next verse? But we have this treasure in earthen vessels, jars of clay, so that the world may know that the surpassing glory is from him and not from us. It's in our brokenness that we continue to have joy and confidence and hope that ultimately people are saying, listen, there is something different in your life. There is something you have that I don't have. I could not face the brokenness with the wholeness of heart that you still have. What is it that you have? And it's that light shining through the brokenness, more than the light of people whose lives are just perfectly put together, that makes a difference. I think of Martha, who I mentioned to you, this Martha Furman, and I recognize the reason she is able to be so effective with young people is her own life has known family difficulties of alcoholism and molestation and fracturing that are awful, and yet somehow she has found in the hope that Christ offers a light to give others who are in such hopeless situations as well. It's what John was helping us to understand when he says, remember, in verse 28, that he is a herald, not just a vessel. You yourselves bear me witness, he says in verse 28, that I said, I am not the Christ, but I have been sent before him. I profoundly believe that my purpose is not to be about me, but to be about the one that I represent. And that is said even more specifically in the next verses, verse 29. The one who has the bride is the bridegroom. The friend of the bridegroom who stands and hears him rejoices greatly at the bridegroom's voice. This joy of mine is now complete. We understand it. Listen, if you are the best man or if you are the bridesmaid, right, your job is not to bring glory to you. Your job is to bring glory to the groom or to the bride. And the bride in this situation is us. We are the church of Jesus Christ, and we are the people who need the groom, John's favorite way of talking about who Jesus is, the groom from heaven who is coming to wed himself to the people of the earth as his bride, the church itself, we who are broken and besmirched and messed up in so many ways. And John is saying, my job has been to stand over here and cheer, to say, that's the Christ. He's the one who hope is in. He is the one that's your hope too. And to actually have his joy complete in that one uniting with the people who so need him. And if we begin to see that as our purpose, I'm just a vessel to receive what God needs to pour into my life that I might show the bride, other people, what it means to be married to the groom, to have his glory there, to have his care, his love, his affection, that really becomes my purpose more than anything about me. It's what John says so clearly in verse 30, the summary of it all. He must increase, but I must decrease. Translation. It's all about him. Application. It's not about me.

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1: Protecting the walls of Jerusalem, which were broken down, and its gates, which were consumed by fire. Then I passed on to the fountain gate and the king's pool, but there was no place for my mount, my animal, to pass. So I went up at night by the ravine, we think the Kidron Valley, that is, and inspected the wall. Then I entered the valley gate again and returned. Okay, look at this map. You're going to see this map 700 times today, or maybe 10. Okay, see the map? He's starting, see where it says 1, 2, 3, 4? Those are the places that were just mentioned. Valley Gate, Dragon Gate, Refuse Gate, Fountain Gate. Okay, he's starting in the southern part of the city. Now, he has arrived to Jerusalem from the Persian Empire, from Susa, which is in the northeast. So he's come through the city, so he got a little bit of a recon when he initially arrived on the north side, so he's starting his official inspection on the south side. Again, I know I've got a job to do, but I don't really know the specifics, so I'm going to go scope it out. So these are the places he starts with in the south. Verse 16, the officials did not know where I had gone or what I had done, nor had I as yet told the Jews, the priests, the nobles, the officials, or the rest who did the work. So they don't know that he's done a recon. I said to them, you see the bad situation that we are in, that Jerusalem is desolate and its gates burned with fire. Come, let us rebuild the wall of Jerusalem so that we will no longer be a reproach. You need to know he did not ask them to do two things. He did not say, you rebuild the walls. He said, let us rebuild the walls. He also did not ask them for tax money so that somebody else would rebuild the walls. He said, let us do it. I told them how the hand of my God had been favorable to me and about the king's words which he had spoken to me. Then they said, let us arise and build. Let's do this. Let's do this together. Let's all work. Let's all sacrifice. So they put their hands to the good work. He said, we've got a job to do. It's a spiritual job, but it's going to take physical labor to do it. There's a very famous verse that you've probably heard from the book of James chapter 2 that says, even so faith, if it has no works, is dead, being by itself. Someone may well say, you have faith and I have works. Show me your faith without the works, James writes, and I will show you my faith by my works. Remember we said that God gave you a heart and a brain. He also gave you some hands or some legs or a voice or a skill or a talent. A lot of times the service of God requires actual work. Can God do a miracle? Could God have just said, let there be a wall? Sure. That's not how he chose to do it. He chose to have the people be involved. Faith with works. But those enemies, the opponents, they didn't like it. Verse 19, when Sanballat the Horonite and Tobiah the Ammonite official and another guy, Geshem the Arab, heard it, they mocked us and despised us and said, what is this thing you're doing? Are you rebelling against the king? Which they probably already knew was not true. But they asked it anyway, trying to discourage Nehemiah. So I answered them and said, the God of heaven will give us success. Therefore, we, his servants, will arise and build. You have no portion, right, or memorial in Jerusalem. Now, just so you understand what that means, portion or right means you don't have any present claim. Memorial says you don't have any past claim. This ain't your city. So get out. The question on the screen says, will we serve God?

0: God faithfully and courageously if we are mocked and despised by our neighbors or co-workers? I'm going to serve you, God, until the first person calls me a name and then I have to stop. I'm going to serve you, God, until somebody calls me a fool or a Jesus freak or whatever they're going to call me. A fundamentalist. I don't know what the worst term is today, but I'm going to serve you, God, until they mock me. No. God, I'm going to serve you, and if they talk, they talk. But you've called me to a mission. So this guy, Geshem the Arab, he's the third opponent. He was some ruler of a province of Arabia. And so he also was a sub-leader in the empire that opposed Nehemiah's presence. So that's chapter 2. Now we got to go to chapter 3, but wait. You're going to see so many names, you will be flooded with names because it's going to be the duty roster. This guy built this, this guy built that, this guy built this. It's names and assignments over and over and over again. It's the job assignment list. Look, chapter 3, Nehemiah, verse 1. It starts with a guy named Eliashib. Eliashib is the high priest. Arose with his brothers, the priests, and built the sheep gate. Now follow me here. The sheep gate is where they brought in the sheep. Why do they need sheep? Sacrifices in the temple. So who's the most logical person to care the most about the sheep gate? The priests. They consecrated it and hung its doors. They consecrated the wall to the Tower of the Hundred and the Tower of Hananel. Next to him, which you're going to see that phrase a lot, next to him, the men of Jericho built. And next to them, Zakur the son of Imri built. Now the sons of Hassanah built the fish gate. They laid its beams and hung its doors with its bolts and bars. Next to them, Meremoth, the son of Uriah, the son of Hakoz, made repairs. Next to him, Meshulam, the son of Berechiah, the son of Mishabel, made repairs. And next to him, Zadok, the son of Bana, made repairs. Moreover, next to him, the Tekoites made repairs. But their nobles did not support the work of their masters. See, don't get the impression that everybody's on board. Because there's always the naysayer. There's always the negative people. So here's that map we showed you again. See the red dots on the top? This is where they start. On the north side. Remember, Nehemiah's inspection started on the south side. The repairs start on the north side. And what we're going to do in a few minutes, we're going to have filled up this whole map with red dots. And it's a genius construction project. And we'll explain more as we go along. Keep going. Remember the guy Eliashib, the high priest? We talked about him. He has a house that's built into the city of the walls. And he's been the religious leader. And now the political leader, Nehemiah, shows up. And Eliashib gets involved in this construction project. Now we're in verse 6. Remember names and places, a lot of them. Joiada, the son of Pasea, and Meshulam, the son of Besodeah, repaired the old gate. Some people have the Hebrew term, the Jeshana gate. They laid its beams and hung its doors with its bolts and bars. Next to them, Melatiah, the Gibeonite, and Jadon, the Meronothite, the men of Gibeon and of Mizpah, also made repairs for the official seat of the governor of the province beyond the river. Next to him, Uziel, the son of Harhiah, of the goldsmiths, made repairs. Next to him, Hananiah, one of the perfume makers, made repairs, and they restored Jerusalem as far as the broad wall. Next to them, Raphaiah, the son of Hur, the official of half the district of Jerusalem, made repairs. Next to them, Jediah, the son of Harumaph, made repairs opposite his house. And next to him, Hattush, the son of Hashabiani, made repairs. So see, here's the map again. We've moved around. We're now on the west side, heading south. Keep going. Malchijah, the son of Harim, and Hashub, the son of Pahamoab, repaired another section and the Tower of Furnaces. Next to him, see that phrase over and over again, next to him, Shalom, the son of Halohesh, the official of half the district of Jerusalem, made repairs. He and his daughters, Hanun and the inhabitants of Zanoah, repaired the valley gate. They built it and hung it with its doors and its bolts and its bars, 1,000 cubits, 1,500 feet of the wall, to the dung gate or the refuse gate. Malchijah, the son of Rahab, the official of the district of Bet Harahim, repaired the refuse gate. He built it and hung its doors with its bolts and bars. Shalom, the son of Kol Hose, the official of the district of Mizpah, repaired the fountain gate. He built it, covered it, hung its doors with its bolts and its bars, and the wall of the pool of Shelah at the king's garden as far as the steps that descend from the city of David. See the next map? We're moving south now. We're going down the west side, and we're crossing under on the south side. And what does every single person have to depend on? The guy next to him. In the preceding part of the list or the next part of the list?
1: Are you looking for a church family that cares about helping people meet Jesus? 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
0: Keep going. Verse 16, after him, Nehemiah, the son of Azbuk, official of half the district of Bezur, made repairs as far as the point opposite the tombs of David and as far as the artificial pool in the house of the mighty man. After him, the Levites carried out repairs under Rehum, the son of Benai. Next to him, Hashabiah, the official of half the district of Keilah, carried out repairs for his district. After him, their brothers carried out repairs under Bavai, the son of Hanadad, official of the other half of the district of Keilah. Next to him, Ezer, the son of Jeshua, the official of Mizpah, repaired another section in front of the ascent of the arm near at the angle. After him, Baruch, the son of Zabai, zealously repaired another section from the angle to the doorway of house of the high priest Eliashib. After him, Meramoth, the son of Uriah, the son of Hakoz, repaired another section from the doorway of Eliashib's house, even as far as the end of his house. So here, while we are, we're moving now north on the east side. And this is where some people read your Bible and you say, all these names and places, who cares? Let me tell you something. Number one, God cares. Number two, Nehemiah cares. Number three, every single one of these guys cares. Because this is a big job and they're counting on each other. And a bunch of Bible nerds like this care, because it shows us how to plot it on a map. It shows us how the progress is being made. A little bit more, chapter 3, verse 22. After him, the priests, the men of the valley, carried out repairs. After them, Benjamin and Hashub carried out repairs in front of their house. After them, Azariah, the son of Messiah, son of Ananiah, carried out repairs beside his house. See, the most important phrases are next to and beside his house. Why would Nehemiah assign people to work in the area nearest their house? Well, we'll give you the official list in a minute, but the commute's real short. Especially with gas expensive, the commute is short. But more than that, you're going to care most if it's the part of the wall right next to your family. Genius. After him, Benu, the son of Henadad, repaired another section from the house of Azariah as far as the angle, as far as the corner. Palal, the son of Uzai, made repairs in front of the angle and the tower projecting from the upper house of the king, which is by the court of the guard. After him, Padiah, the son of Parosh, made repairs. The temple servants living in Ophel made repairs as far as the front of the water gate toward the east and the projecting tower. After them, the Tekoites, those are people from Tekoa, the village, so not in Jerusalem, repaired another section in front of the great projecting tower as far as the wall of Ophel above the horse gate. The priest carried out repairs each in front of his house. See what we're doing? We're still moving around. Notice we're going counterclockwise, right? We've gone from the north to the west to the south. Now we're headed up the east side. These are the spots just mentioned. A little bit more. Verse 29, after them, Zadok, the son of Immer, carried out repairs in front of his house. And after him, Shemaiah, the son of Shechaniah, the keeper of the east gate, carried out repairs. After him, Hananiah, the son of Shelemiah, and Hanun, the sixth son of Zaloph, repaired another section. After him, Meshulam, the son of Berechiah, carried out repairs in front of his own quarters. After him, Micaiah, one of the goldsmiths, carried out repairs as far as the house of the temple servants and of the merchants in front of the inspection gate, as far as the upper room of the corner, between the upper room of the corner and the sheep gate. See, we've made it all the way back around. The goldsmiths and the merchants carried out repairs. So look, we're all the way back now on the northeast side. So if we show you the next map, see all those places have been mentioned. 360-degree construction project begins in the north, moves counterclockwise, covers all these locations. And again, you sit here in Texas in our day and say, who cares about these guys and where they worked? It was vital to the project that people cared enough, that they work hard to protect their own family. And when they protect their own family and their section of the wall, that ends up protecting everybody. So here's a quote, a lot of text. Remember, you can always download our notes if you want to. Look at this, just the genius construction strategy. Everybody had a specific place to work. It was not go find a spot. Everybody had a specific spot to be assigned. They were near their houses, so they were highly motivated to make it a strong wall. They didn't have to waste travel time going to another place. If an attack came by the enemy, they're going to stay there and fight because they're right next to protecting their family, and their family members would pitch in. But also people who were outside the city came in to help. And they were assigned sections of the wall to work on where there weren't many houses. So the local people didn't have, there weren't local people there, so they assigned these outsiders, these commuters. And also different people with different jobs. Look at this list. Who worked on the wall? If you went through that list, there were the priests, there were government officials, there were goldsmiths, there were perfume makers, merchants, you had men and women. All different people from all different backgrounds. What does 1 Peter 4 say? As each one has received a special gift, employed and serving one another as good stewards of the manifold grace of God. We all can serve God by serving our neighbors. Different backgrounds, different skill sets, different resumes, but we all can work together to serve God. That's the body of Christ at work. And here, this is how Nehemiah orchestrated the construction project. And here's something that we're going to take 5 seconds to look at, but it deserves an hour of your time. This author named Donald Campbell came up with 21 characteristics necessary for effective leadership exhibited by Nehemiah. You should download the notes just for that. But all the leadership principles and project management principles exhibited by Nehemiah: a reasonable and attainable goal, a sense of mission, showed respect to his superior, went through the proper channels, assured people that God was in the project. He himself was identified. He got involved with the project. He didn't argue with his opponents. That was a waste of time. He wasn't discouraged by opposition. This is a genius level lesson on how to get people to do a project together for the glory of God. And this author goes through a great discussion of that. So chapter 2 and chapter 3 were very much a tour of the city of Jerusalem, a walking tour of the city. But the series is called Return to Me. And Nehemiah made a promise to the Lord that he would return to his city. But this is not just a physical return, this is a spiritual return. And so every week we're giving you another instance where the Lord says that phrase, return to me, As we finish now two more chapters of this book, we read now from Zechariah chapter 1, "Thus says the Lord of hosts, return to me, declares the Lord of hosts, that I may return to you." You see, three times the same title, the Lord of hosts. Sometimes you've heard the heavenly armies or the angels. That's what hosts is. Return to me that I may return to you. We've said it this way. Now, follow me here, okay? If I'm walking closely with the Lord, and then some reason in my life, my ego, my pride, my sin, my hurt, whatever it is, something in my life causes me to stop walking with the Lord and start walking away from the Lord. And now at some point in my life, a day later, a week later, a decade later, I realize I'm far away from God. Let's be honest and admit, he did not move. I did. So what does he say? Return to me that I may return to you. Why? He hasn't left his throne. We run away. A day, a week, an hour, or a decade, we run away. And God says, will you come back? So there is a spiritual return that God is offering to all of us today. In Nehemiah's case, there is a spiritual return. He's calling the people back to worship, but it's also a physical return. We have work to do to honor the Lord. So in our church, in our context, there's a spiritual return. Some people who have walked away from the Lord need to come back, but there's also a physical return. We have a lot of work to do in this kingdom of God right now. There's a lot of people who need to hear the story of Jesus. There's a lot of people who need to understand the scriptures. There's a lot of people who need a church family. We have a lot of work to do. And the way you do it is, you get this person from there, and this person from there, and this person with that job, and this person with this career, and this person that's that age, and this person with that skin color, and this person with that language background, and this one with this education background, and you get the tall people and the short people, and you mix them all up, and you work together for the glory of God. That's what Nehemiah did, and that's what we're called to do. And it starts with a spiritual return to the King. Three chapters down, chapter 4 next week. Let's pray. Our Father, we turn to you and remember that you've given us a heart and a brain. Give us a heart to hear from you, to understand you, to trust you, to obey you. And then give us a brain to figure out what to do next. Give us a brain to figure out what skills we have, what talents we have, what resources we have, what teammates we have, that we can build your kingdom on this earth for the glory of Jesus. Father, there are those who need to return to you spiritually. We have a nation that needs to return to you spiritually. And let us be a part of telling the story that we have a mission, a calling from you, Lord, and we're going to do it together. And this I pray in Jesus' name. Amen. And amen.
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16: 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In this erratic business environment, Finding a job, changing careers, and hiring are some of the most difficult personal and business challenges. 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And now, here's Tony Becerra.
17: Good evening and welcome to the Job Search Solution, the radio program where we talk about looking for a job, changing jobs, changing careers, hiring. And as always, we begin with a prayer. Dear God, grant us thy peace and thy mercy, thy will be done. And as we do every Wednesday evening, in just a few minutes, we're going to have Rich Sawinski with us. He's going to talk to us about really interesting topic about how temporary projects may be the best way to find permanent hires, a permanent job. And I'll remind people when we talk about it, as I remind them now, that life is temporary. Every job is temporary. No matter how permanent it is temporary. And you need to be aware of that. We have been lately taking 10 seconds to be grateful. So I want you to think of three things that you are grateful for today. Go. You just can't be unhappy when you're grateful. Not too long ago, I was with three of our grandkids, and they were laughing and having a good time. And I was reminding them about how grateful they should be. And of course, a couple of them aren't old enough to really understand what grateful is. And When they got to where they understood what grateful is, they really turned on to the whole thing. And they started laughing and cackling about some of the things they were grateful for. And there's nothing in the whole world as joyous as little kids. It's just, that's the happiest, most beautiful joys of this world are little kids. And they were once they got on a roll and they started thinking about things they were grateful for, they caught on pretty quickly what they should be grateful for. They were coming up with all kinds of things. They were coming up with their pets and their brothers and sisters and the beautiful day and the sunshine. And then they got on a roll and they started talking about trees and cars and a school and their classmates at school and the friends that they make. And they were all, and it was just so joyous and so much fun to see the kind of joy like that little kids get. And try that sometime with your kids or your grandkids. Just get on a roll like that and get them to start thinking about it. It's really a joy and a pleasure. All right, we always end this portion of the program with a lesson of the day. And the lesson of the day is something that's come about here at Babbage and Associates that gives us a do or don't do in the job search process. And the lesson of today has somewhat to do with what Richard is going to talk to us about. And it has to do with making project work as though it were permanent positions. And the really difference between accepting a permanent job or a non-permanent position. project job. Even when you accept a permanent position, you've got to approach it as though it was a day-by-day job. You got to judge what you do on a day-by-day basis. Don't judge it over a whole long period of time. Don't judge it. What brought this to mind was yesterday I had a candidate of mine call that I had placed in a job about 6 months ago. And every day that he shows up in that job, he judges it. And he keeps saying to himself, is this right for me? Is this not right for me? Should I be here? Should I not be here? And he's been going through that kind of trouble for 6 months. Can you imagine every day going in wondering, is this job for me? Instead of just going in and saying, dear Lord, thank you for this opportunity. I'm going to do everything I can to make it the best day of my life. And let it happen the way it happens. Just the way it happens. And keep judging, is this right or is it not right? Just give it everything you've got while you're trying to do it. Do the best you can and let the chips fall as they may. Let things happen just the way they're going to happen. Because it really doesn't do any good to keep standing there, judging every moment, every hour, every day, every week, every month. It doesn't. It's like falling in love with your spouse. You don't go in and judge it every day. You know that you love her or him. And that's the way it is. And you just operate on that basis. So think about that. Give it everything you got as though it were forever. And don't keep judging, trying to worry about things. And worry about judging it. Because you'll never really quite give it everything you got if you do that. Never will. All right, we're going to take a short break. Stay tuned. This is Tony Bashir with the Job Search Solution.
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17: Welcome back. And as we do every Wednesday evening, we'd like to welcome Rich Savinsky. Rich Savinsky is one of the founding partners of East 57 Street Partners, which is a consulting firm primarily in the finance and accounting project management business. Rich has been in the consulting business since 1981 in Dallas. He's either owned or managed five consulting firms, and he really knows about the consulting business. That amounts to about one third of the at least last time I checked, about one third of the workforce is consulting, and he comes to us with topics that need to be addressed for the consulting, because the consulting business and the permanent job supposed business it emerges together so often. And the CDs can talk to us about why projects may work out to be the best plan for a permanent hire. You always have reasons for coming up with these topics, Rich. There's a reason behind the reason. Can you tell us what it is? And then what's the message you had in mind?
18: As always, Tony, thank you so much for asking. Well, this topic came to mind because last Friday I did a Zoom interview with a CEO who's between positions. This man has an amazing track record with companies based in Europe, in the United States, Brazil, and other places. And he started his career out in consulting with McKinsey, which is obviously the top, very top end of the consulting industry. And since then, he's landed some very interesting and amazing jobs. And several of the jobs were, of course, in difficult situations and required some financial and operational turnarounds, which happens to be his specialty. And, I discovered when I talked to him that the last three companies he was involved in, he orchestrated some successful exits, and he got them through very, very successful sales and turnarounds and that sort of thing. And so with all this success, I just said, well, gosh, why are you calling me? Something like me, it sounds like you clearly have had lots of success at finding and landing your opportunities on your own. And as it turns out, he was given my name by somebody he goes to church with. And he happened to look at our website and saw several of our postings in consulting and direct hire and decided he'd reach out because he's in between positions and he'd like to do some project work with us. And so what brought this topic to mind is that this gentleman has had, according to what he explained to me, all of his last six positions over the last 12, 14 years have come as a result of project consulting work he did. He even mentioned that, I think he said it was about 14 years ago, he just applied for retired positions because at his level and at his salary, the hiring process was just way too long. And as he describes, too arduous. You know, he had to give presentations in front of boards and interview with multiple executives and go through retained search firms and all this other stuff. Whereas he found applying for consulting and project roles, he said, you know, the process was really relatively easy and quick. And so he decided, well, I'll just do project work, and if they convert me to perm, great. If not, so be it. And so the point for today's show, I thought, is that there's lots of things about what we call here at East 57th Street project to hire work that benefits both the company searching for talent and the professionals searching for opportunities. And, you know this, Tony, any listener of yours knows it too, is that very difficult, during the difficult, you know, candidate search, these hiring managers spend weeks to months writing job descriptions, they collect resumes, they conduct interviews, at the higher the level the position, the more time it takes, the process gets very, very drawn out. And ultimately, if everything's successful, a candidate is chosen, they accept the job, they resign from another position, and ideally they begin this new job with the hiring manager's company. And on a good day, we all hope that it's a perfect match, but on a bad day, despite all of these interviews and assessments and presentations, one side or the other discovers that it wasn't such a good fit after all. And that long time consuming, somewhat expensive process produced, you know, a false start. Whereas, you know, on project to hire work, false starts are less likely because the hiring company actually gets to see how a professional performs and how they fit into a particular role at the company or how they fit into the culture before a final decision is made. And I know, you know, you're in the business of placing people on perm, so this may not be a great message, but I also know you've seen firsthand how sometimes these companies draw out the hiring process and lose good candidates where they, you know, if they brought in somebody on a project basis, it may be quick, maybe a little bit less dicey. I'm sure you see that at Babbage.
17: Oh, it happens all the time. In fact, I tell people that every position you take is temporary. Life is temporary. And the one nice thing about taking or looking at a position that is project oriented, where it starts out deemed a project, it's a lot easier for people to do, and a lot easier for people to work with, and a lot easier for people to prove themselves. And there's not the same kind of pressure that there is on, I have to produce, and people aren't judging you as quickly, or as sternly as they would be in a non-perm situation. And when I tell every candidate that although you go in an interview and you act as though the job is going to be forever, that you're going to go in and accept it and be there forever, it's going to be the rest of your life, you and I and everybody else knows that it's not likely to be that way. And if you approach it to where it's temporary and I have to prove myself every day, it's a lot more comfortable to go in and prove yourself and do that on a daily basis. And there's a lot less pressure on it. It's a lot less pressure. It's time to take a short break. Stay tuned. This is Tony Beshear along with Rich Savinsky here on the Job Search Solution. 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
17: We are back with Rich Javinsky here on the Job Search Solution, discussing why project work may be the best path to a permanent hire. Rich, before we get back to the topic, I think you have a job opportunity of the day, and tell people how they can reach you and your staff.
18: Well, thanks for asking, Tony. Well, this is a bit of a repeat. We're still looking for candidates for one of our clients. This is a direct hire position, a chief technology officer for an evangelical ministry. They have operations in 16 foreign countries. They're based here in Texas, but this is a position that, honestly, somebody could be based almost anywhere. Ideally, they'd be in the same central time zone as Texas, because that's where their headquarters is. But they'd be open to people almost anywhere in the world, because the company is very, or the charity is very, very global in its operations. And what they're looking for is, first of all, somebody has to be in alignment with their statement of faith, which is very biblically based. So obviously, somebody who wouldn't feel comfortable in that culture is probably not going to be a good fit. But secondly, it's somebody who's got some good global, international experience, and who could help this ministry in terms of their technology strategy and technical operations. It's very 16 foreign countries or 16 different cultures. There's numerous systems and operating processes and things like that that need to be examined and hopefully along the way consolidated. They've been around for a lot of years, I think since the late 70s. They're not huge, but they're not tiny. They're about $250 million in revenue, which obviously is just donations. But their budget is usually between $200 and $300 million a year. And so it's a really exciting group. The leadership team is just the best of the best, and nice people, servant leadership, great culture. So if anybody's interested in this, who's been a chief technology officer in an international or global sphere, best way to learn more is just call my direct dial number. That number is 214-515-7633, 214-515-7633. Or you can email us. 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So those are all ways to reach out. This job pays about a base of about $250,000, and it's a good group of people and exciting career path for somebody who might be interested.
17: Sounds like a great opportunity. That's really good there. They're a good group. You've been working with those guys for a number of years, haven't you?
18: We have, and they're a great organization. They've engaged us for several project engagements, and they've also engaged us for several executive hires, and they've been just terrific to work with.
17: That's great. It's always nice to have clients like that. They become friends as much as anything else, and you're always so glad to help them out. It's just good all the way around. So what else would you suggest to people about project work and regarding a permanent position?
18: Well, the other thing, which I don't know that we touched on before the break, is the candidate also gets to look under the hood a bit and see how the company operates and observes the reality of the position, and these are things that they wouldn't, you know, likely be able to decipher from just a few interviews if it was just a traditional, you know, direct hire. And then, you know, project work provides something an interview process really can't provide. A project, you know, easily observable and documentable evidence of a good potential fit. It's always, may not always be a perfect fit, but it's more reliable than even a drawn out, you know, interview process. And, you know, I've heard you say and read in your books where most hiring managers, the most basic question they have to answer is, can this person do the job? Well, if somebody's parachuted in on a project basis, the evidence is pretty clear whether or not they can do the job. And so, you know, it helps the hiring manager in terms of, you know, knowing for sure that the person can do the job. And for the candidate, you know, the project work provides something that's very difficult to obtain, especially today in this competitive job market.
20: and that's access to decision makers. So project work gets them inside the organization, it gives them direct access to decision makers, it gives them the option of learning the business and its problems firsthand, and of course it gives them, just as you alluded to before the break, the opportunity to demonstrate their value in a real working environment. So, you know, we all know this, in a permanent search, hiring managers become so focused on what I would call picky things. They lean into candidates who have the most experience in their specific industry, or they pick people from companies that are the same size and shape as theirs, and then they narrow their search down to people with hands-on experience with their systems and processes, and of course they screen even further based on, you know, what they perceive to be a good culture fit. On the other hand, hires are, they're not industry or culture specific typically. Usually they're just hiring people to solve an immediate problem, and because those problems are typically functionally oriented, all those other screen out, you know, tests are set aside. So it's just easier to get your foot in the door on a project than a direct hire. So I know we're running out of time, so I'll just stop there.
17: No, it's really not quite running out of time, but you brought up a very good point. There's less pressure on everybody, and they can make decisions as they go along. And it's a whole lot easier to do that that way. But in spite of all of this wisdom about this thing, it still slays me how companies, when I remind them that everybody we hired is on a temporary basis, life is a temporary basis, and they still get a little uncomfortable with the idea that it may not work out. Well, it may not work out. And if it doesn't, then you do something about it and you change. And if everybody approached even a permanent hire as though it were temporary, they'd be a whole lot better off. So, Rich, you always make us think, and we really appreciate it. Thank you all for listening. Chrissy, honey, I love you. And so pray for world peace. Pray for the unborn. Forgive and ask forgiveness. Stay humble. Take a moment today to be grateful. Pray for those that are needing work. Pray for our society. Join us again for the Job Search Solution.
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14: Good evening and welcome to another edition of What's Right, What's Left on this seventh day of October 2026. And this indeed is the legendary voice of the Christian resistance. And tonight, my producer is none other than Mr. Stiles. Hello, Mr. Stiles. And we have tonight, well, she's the CEO of Apothecary Herbs, and she is America's favorite herbalist, Ms. Wendy Wilson. Hey, Wendy.
15: Not on the line yet.
14: Huh. She's not, don't tell me she's not here yet. All right. Keep her looking. She should be getting here soon, hopefully. But anyhow. Well, folks, I'm going to just have to move right into the title of the message. You know, I'm wondering if she's okay, because I just, I'm getting a text. Check the phones, Stiles. She said there's

0: They're not working. Okay. All right, she says, let me text her back real quick. She says they're not working there. Okay. I'll tell her. Okay. To call again. All right, yeah.
1: Everything's working fine.
0: Okay. Everything's working fine. When she's having a problem, I'm wondering if it's got to be on her end then. Let me try this. All right. These things always happen to us.
2: Hello.
0: How are you there? The phones are working on our end. Are you having a problem? Okay. Pardon?
2: Let me see. All of them, they'll ring and then stop ringing and go to busy signal.
0: All right. Did you hear that, Style?
1: Yeah, I just called from my cell and went through.
0: Okay.
2: I'm calling.
0: She's calling right now.
2: It's ringing.
0: Do you have her?
2: It's still ringing.
0: Okay, what number are you calling, Wendy? 216-901-0938 or 0933?
2: I called that one, the 888 ending in 9673 and the 866-0955, all three of those.
1: I don't have that 888 anymore.
0: No, those are old numbers. We haven't had those for a while. 2-1, you
2: ring. 938, the 0938 just rings and then goes to busy signal.
0: Well, try all 933.
2: Okay.
0: 216, I'm going to stay right here on the line with her. We got to get her through. We can't let her hang around out there. And who knows? You ready? It should be ringing, stuff.
3: Oh, there he is.
2: There he is.
0: All right, we got her. We got Wendy. She's no longer lost. All right, now I got to say my guest tonight, again, because I introduced you as the CEO of Apothecary Herbs and America's favorite herbalist.
3: And, okay, thank you.
0: Are you ready to roll here tonight?
3: Yes, go ahead.
0: So, title of the message was Be You Angry and Sin Not. Be You Angry and Sin Not. And all week long I've been preaching about imprecatory prayers. Imprecatory prayers. And I know you're familiar with imprecatory prayers, correct?
3: I am.
0: Okay. And the reason for that is because, you know, we couldn't take it where they were celebrating killing the babies in New York and Virginia and Massachusetts when they passed legislation saying they could kill a baby up until time of delivery. And then in California, 28 days after delivery, they celebrated. They were happy. We can kill. This is child sacrifice. In your face, God. In your face, America. In your face, you Christians. We will sacrifice children. We're a wicked and an evil and an unrepentant people. And that's the New York State legislator are a wicked, an evil, unrepentant people. The legislators there in Massachusetts, the legislators there in Virginia, and Colorado and California, they're wicked, they're evil, ungodly, unrepentant people. And according to God, they deserve to burn in hell, okay? And unless they repent, they will. Now, and so we're going to take a look at all through the scripture of the imprecatory prayers, and we've been doing that here. We're picking it up today in 109th Psalm. Now, this is the most aggressive of all the imprecatory prayers right here. And so he starts out with verse 1, Hold not thy peace, O God of my praise, for the mouth of the wicked and the mouth of the deceitful are open against me. They have spoken against me with a lying tongue. Now, one of the things you'll notice about King David, when he's praying, his prayers go from his enemies But they always shift to the enemies of God. You'll notice that he'll be talking about his enemies, and then it's God's enemies. And who do you think David's motive was? Now, God said David was a man after his own heart. After his own heart. And he took very, very, very seriously God's word, even though David messed up quite a bit. The Lord said, like I said, he was a man after his own heart. And one of the things that he was known for was, he said, touch not God's anointed. And if we go over, jump over to 1 Chronicles chapter 16, verse 20. And when they went from nation to nation, he's talking about God's prophets, God's men, God's ministers. And from one kingdom to another people, he suffered no man to do them wrong. Yea, he reproved kings for their sakes. And he's talking about, again, God's prophets, God's ministers, God's preachers, saying, touch not mine anointed, and do my prophets no harm. And therefore David, even though Saul had tried to kill him on several occasions, David could have killed Saul easily, but he didn't, because the Lord said, touch not my anointed. And those were even David's own words. And so he goes on to say, for by love they are my adversaries, but I gave myself into prayer. So it was his love for God, his love for the Lord, okay, the reason they hate him. And the Bible says that all of those that hate God love death. All of those that hate God love death. And, boy, we see that today in the Democratic Communist Party, don't we? They love death. They just love death. He goes on to say, and they have rewarded me evil for good and hatred for my love. Set thou a wicked man over him, and let Satan stand at his right hand. Of course, here now he's talking about certain of his adversaries, and especially Ahithophel was one of his betrayers, who was his counselor and betrayed him. But the next verse here, Wendy, is one that's very interesting. When he shall be judged, let him be condemned, and let his prayer become sin. Do you know that there's several places in the Bible where the prayers of people have become sin? Did you know that?
3: I think I did, yeah.
0: Let's look at a couple of them. One of them, if we go over to Joshua chapter 7, verses 10 and 11. And the Lord said unto Joshua, get thee up, and wherefore liest thou up on thy face? Israel has sinned, and they have also transgressed my covenant, which I commanded them. For they were even taken of the accused thing, and they have stolen and disassembled also. Well, that word disassembled is one of the archaic type of words. It means they've acted deceptively, okay? And he said, also, and they have put it even among their own stuff. So he's talking about the sins of Achan here, but listen when he says, and the Lord said unto Joshua, get up, therefore, lest thou liest thou upon thy face. What do you think Joshua was doing lying on his face?
3: Was he praying?
0: Yeah, he was praying, because he was praying that God didn't destroy them all. God was pretty angry, okay, with what happened with the sins of Achan. And God's telling him here that those to pray for this is sin. Okay, And then here, if you go over to Psalm 66, I believe it was, let me see, yeah, Psalm 66, verse 18, we read, If I regard iniquity in my heart, the Lord will not hear me. And so here he's talking about to hear him would be a sin to hear his prayers, okay, if he regarded the iniquity. In other words, there's a number of reasons why our prayers may soon go unanswered, and in the presence of unconfessed and unforsaken sin in one's life is often. Go ahead.
3: Don't you think this is quite a bold thing of David to do, to pray that way, for the destruction of his enemies? You know, I guess he approached it according to your will, right?
0: Well, let me ask you this, okay? Can God be tempted?
3: No.
0: Okay, so God can't be tempted. Now, do you think David is fully aware that he is not going to influence God to do anything that would be against God's will, against his own will, anything that would be less than holy, okay? And so David, okay, is asking God to do these things, knowing full well that God is only going to answer these prayers. And here, more often than not, when he did answer his prayers. He answered all his prayers, his imprecatory prayers, because David, the prayers of a righteous man availeth much. And the prayers that David were praying was against the unrepentant wicked, the wicked that refused to repent. And so that's what the whole point was about. Here he says, if you go over to Proverbs, in fact, Proverbs 28, I believe, he that turneth away his ear from hearing the law, even his prayer shall be an abomination. That's a horrible sin, okay? And then one other place in Scripture where it talks about the prayers, and this is probably, I would say, probably the most important, is this. Jesus' words in verse, in Matthew chapter 23, starting with verse 33, verse 14, I believe it is. Woe unto you, scribes and Pharisees, hypocrites, for you devour widows' houses for a pretense. You make long prayers, and therefore you will receive the greater damnation. And now he uses the word damnation here instead of condemnation, which is a stronger term. See, condemnation means you've been condemned. Damnation means sentence carried out. And here, in fact, if you go to verse 33, we read, you serpents, you generation of vipers, how can you escape the damnation of hell? Wherefore, behold, I send unto you prophets and wise men and scribes, and some of them you shall kill and crucify, some of them you shall scourge, and in your synagogues and persecute them from city to city, that upon you may come all the righteous blood shed upon the earth, from the blood of Abel unto the blood of Zacharias, son of Rechias, whom you slew between the temple and the altar. Verily I say unto you, all these things shall come upon this generation. So he's referring to, again, them there, the prayers of the Pharisees here, the wickedness, and therefore the Lord Jesus said, and that was the words of the Lord Jesus himself. You know, when it comes, you know, people say, well, Pastor Ernie, you could be a hellfire preacher. I'm not even close to what the Lord Jesus did. He preached heaven sweet and hell hot more than anybody. And so here, those were some of the things of the imprecatory, where sin was prayer, where prayer was sin. And then if I go here also, he says, let his days be few, and let another take his office. So here David was praying that, and that happened later on, okay? We see that prayer fulfilled against the wicked man in Jesus' day. And let's go over, for example, if we go over to Acts chapter 1, verses 18 through 20. Now this man purchased a field with the reward of iniquity, and falling headlong, he burst asunder in the midst, and all his bowels gushed out. And it was known unto all that dwell, the dwellers in Jerusalem, insomuch as that field is called in their proper tongue Axeldama, that is to say, the field of blood. For it is written in the book of Psalms, let the habitation be desolate, and let no man dwell therein. And his bishopric, that means his office that he held, let another take it. Now, you know who that was applying to, don't you? Judas. That was referring to Judas. And so, there you go. Now I want to go over to James chapter 5.
3: Well, I thought Judas hung himself. So he's saying when the branch broke and his body fell?
0: Yeah, he was, okay. He fell and fell upon not a sword, but like a stake coming out of the ground.
3: And so he was impaled, but he had already been dead.
0: I probably think that's probably how he died there, okay?
3: Huh.
0: And so when this man purchased, you know, when he's talking about, he threw down his bloody money. Remember what happened when he went back and he decided, well, you know, I don't want to do this. No, I don't want to do this. So he figured by giving the money back to the Sanhedrin, he'd be off the hook, and they wouldn't take it back. They said, oh, no, that's blood money. We don't want that blood money there. So he hung himself, and apparently the rope broke. It didn't work, and he fell and was impaled. So.
3: Oh, I always thought he hung himself, a suicide, but I guess not.
0: Well, he did hang himself, but apparently it didn't, you know, the rope broke or whatever, and he was impaled, and it fell. So, that's
3: what happened.
0: What
3: a sad end. But that's what happens to people, you know, that want to betray Christ with a kiss.
0: Yeah. Well, he tried. What did he try to do? His object was to try to manipulate the Lord Jesus. He thought he could manipulate him to get him to overthrow the Roman army and to set up his own kingdom there on earth. And therefore, he figured he would be the one holding the purse. But it didn't work out that way, huh?
3: Sounds like he was a financial narcissist.
0: Yeah.
3: Mm-hmm.
0: Okay, I want to take you again to James chapter 5 and read verses 16 through 17. Confess your faults one to another and pray one for another that you may be healed. The effectual fervent prayer of a righteous man availeth much. Okay, now this is a key verse here, Wendy. But let me tell you what's happening again. Sometimes the opposition out there, Wendy, fear is a motivator. Fear can be quite a motivator. And what's happening is we've been praying these imprecatory prayers just exactly like they were out of the Bible here. And, you know, if what would you think would happen if the church in this country would actually wake up someday, all of those, and really understand and believe, really believe what God's Word, the Bible, says about the power in prayer, if they only really believe, okay, and like it says here, the prayers of a righteous man, the effectual fervent prayer of a righteous man, okay, that, what do you think that word fervent means that's used here? It's the same word that we use for energize, in an energizing prayer, okay, because there's power there, Wendy, there's a lot of power if there's faith, if you really believe, see. He says, confess your faults one to another and pray one for another that you may be healed. The effectual prayer of a righteous man availeth much. So here what's happened out there is because of our imprecatory prayers, the opposition have been hearing, and they know, they say, wait a minute, if enough of these Christians are praying to their God, God answers their prayer. God will answer. And so they got upset, and they started calling in stations and telling them, make that guy stop praying those imprecatory prayers. You know, and McTurner and I were the ones we've been doing it every Friday. Mm-hmm. We've been praying these imprecatory prayers. So, you know, if the rest of the church, as much as the heathen, is the wicked people on that, and they were to join us in those prayers, and I know some do, but not enough, because there would be so much power in those prayers. Now, Elias was a man subject to like passions as we are, and he prayed earnestly that it might not rain, and it rained not on the earth for the space of 3 years and 6 months. And he prayed again, and the heaven gave rain, and the earth brought forth her fruit. And so here, again, he's telling you, used an example, that the prayers of a righteous man availeth much. And that's why we're always encouraging people to pray. It's a horrible thing that the wicked refuse to repent. The wicked delight in the death of the innocent. They delight. The Democrats literally delight in the death of the innocent. And then I want to go to John chapter 9. John chapter 9. And I want to read... I'm going to stop right here because we'll be back right after this.

Not for beginners.

0: All right, blessed by you. And we've been blessed by the good Lord, haven't we, Wendy?
1: Oh, yes. Every day.
0: All righty. Got to give quick announcements here, and that is join us to watch the film Duty to Disobey here in Northeast Ohio this coming Thursday, October 15th, at 6:30 p.m. at the Liberty Valley Church at 9851 Old 8 Road in Northfield. That's, again, this Thursday, October 15th, 2026, 6:30 p.m. at Liberty Valley Church, 9851 Old 8 Road. That's not tomorrow. That's a week from tomorrow, right? Yes, Northfield. And then on Saturday, October 17th, from 12 to 5 p.m., and Doors of the Word Baptist Church at 14781 Sperry Road. That's 14781 Sperry Road, Newberry, Ohio. We're going to have a film fest. Wendy, we're going to have to show three films that day. One is going to be The Great Awakening. The second one is Duty to Disobey. And the third one is The Last Stand. These were all to get people ready to get them built up and ready to run into the battle. You know, the Lord said, who will fight on the Lord's side? And these films are out there to kind of encourage people to say, here I am, Lord, send me. And that's what we're to do, huh? And so with that, boy, you've got a topic tonight, don't you? Something coming from the past we haven't heard about in a long, long time. So tell us what your topic is.
1: Well, there was a recent problem in Russia, in a Russian lab. That kind of put the rest of the world on alert regarding possible bioengineering plagues involving bubonic bacteria. You didn't hear about this?
0: Oh, yeah, I heard about it. That young woman who apparently died.
1: Right. The reports are referring to this as pneumonic plague. Apparently that 28-year-old female lab employee at the Russian Institute near, I think it's Irkutsk in the Siberian region, she died from pneumonia of unknown origin. That's what the news outlet is saying. So the lab employee was immediately treated after exposure at a local hospital, but died within 2 days. And they're saying, you know, if you get any kind of bubonic bacterial infection, you know, you have like a 24-hour window to start your antibiotics so that, you know, they can try to save you. Obviously, she was immediately treated, but she still died. So Russia responded with an anti-epidemic protocol. And as the result, 200 people that she was in contact with are now in a quarantine. So Russia reports no new cases, and the area of the lab and its surrounding areas, and the news outlets are kind of avoiding using the word plague. However, the people of Russia have a different view of this situation. This is a quote by Alexei Tysonov. He's head of the neighboring Republic of Burlatia. He said the woman had died from unspecified form of plague. All right, so let's talk about what's the difference between pneumonic and bubonic plague. So according to the medical authorities, it's a bacterium infection. It's still bubonic. It's still Yersinia pestis, usually found in small mammals and their fleas. And this is a gram-negative rod-shaped bacteria and is a zoonotic disease. It's serious. So the bubonic plague, or the Black Death, as we, you know, studied that in history books, was a plague spread by bites from infected fleas, often carried by rats. And the results were this. It would spread person to person, painful swollen lymph nodes that are varied in size but can be as large as 4 inches and feel tense, hot, painful, and break open and ooze pus, rapid onset of fever, chills, shivering, headache, body aches, joint and limb pain, weakness, fatigue, nausea, vomiting, and incubation periods about 2 to 8 days. So the medical establishment protocol is immediate medical attention, treated with antibiotics within 24 hours of infection to reduce complications and death. Now, comparing the bubonic to the pneumonic plague, we are told that it is a very short incubation period plague, sometimes just 24 hours, but it also is called Yersinia pestis, which is bubonic, but does not require a flea bite. The infection is transmitted by air, so this is an aerosol version of bubonic plague, Pastor, and it's considered a Tier 1 select agent, and symptoms are the following. Spreads person to person by breathing in droplets. Rapid pneumonia. Shortness of breath and difficulty breathing. Chest pain upon breathing or coughing. Persistent cough with bloody pink-colored sputum, watery mucus, high fever, or chills. Extreme weakness and body aches. Extreme severe mortality can occur in 18 to 24 hours and is treated with antibiotics. But what I noticed here is that the pneumonic plague is similar in symptoms to tuberculosis. And according to the Mayo Clinic, April 2025, they said this, the pneumonic plague shares respiratory symptoms with tuberculosis. Here, TB. So the infection, they said, is widely recognized as a serious threat in public health. So here's the treatments. Let's go over those. So how effective are the antibiotic treatments, as some have raised the question if the strain is resistant? According to Oxford Academic, there have been cases of multi-drug resistant strains of bacterium bubonic plague, and have been documented by medical science, but it considers it rare. However, the research science is citing the antibiotic treatment was in animal models, and science treats all these three forms of plague the same. The plagues are usually 100 times more deadly than COVID. Here are the three: bubonic plague, septicemic or blood poisoning plague, and pulmonary plague. So your pneumonic plague is a pulmonary plague. Now, according to National Library Medical Center Biotechnology, May 2021, with all three of these plagues, symptoms appear suddenly and progress very rapidly. And the drug cocktail that they administer are tetracycline, fluoroquinones, aminoglycosides, sulfamidides, chloramephricol, rifamycin, and penicillin. So there could be a combination of any of these. And the problem stems from what people appear to be, well, they call this a novel treatment concept that has really not been successfully tested. Here's what the National Library of Medicine said in May of 2021. They said, it's difficult to know which of the currently available treatments or therapeutics in development will be most effective if given in treatment for a form of plague. So this is due to the lack of standardization and preclinical studies, conflicting data from case reports, and small number of clinical trials performed to date. And let's look at some of the stats. According to the British Medical Journal, October 2026, the UK has no known recent cases of plague, but they are listing the following countries that do have occasional cases. Africa is at the top of the list, then Asia, and the Americas. Now, in the last decade, here are the case numbers per country. Africa, 3,847 cases with 423 deaths. Asia, 33 cases with 14 deaths. And in America, the United States, 70 cases and 12 deaths. Now, if anybody out there is on our newsletter list, we sent out this report with a video. We encourage you to watch it. It was a segment from the Benny Johnson Show. It was regarding the Russian plague, especially listening to this 10-minute short, especially around the 3-minute, 47-second mark, where they were interviewing people, and they wonder if the plagues are now being designed to resist antibiotic treatments. That was thrown out there.
0: Wait, yeah, so, Russia is known. They're known for that. They're known for their labs, you know, that they're using right to biological weapons.
1: Well, if they're making the new pneumonic plagues to be drug resistant, that would explain why the lab tech died, even though she was treated.
0: Hmm.
1: Yeah. So, you know, it's just we live in a time where we better prepare the best we can. Okay, I know everybody's saying, well, that's Russia. It's just a way over there. Well, I mean, anybody that was exposed, and if they don't have symptoms right away, they could be on a plane and somewhere else in 24 hours. And they were on a plane probably spreading their stuff. And then you've got other countries involved with it. So, you know, transportation now can, you know, transport infected people quite a ways. So if it can happen in Russia, it can happen in any country and that has labs that are testing plague pathogens or wanting to usher in a new pandemic. So majority of the labs in the United States really don't have employees following a lot of strict protocols, and the safety systems they have aren't really that as efficient as we're led to believe. Personally, for me, I'm going to use God's pandemic herbs. He's provided those, and we've actually included them in a couple of kit packages that we have. So we have this first response enhanced kit that I should encourage people to check out. And I'd rather use herbs that inhibit and kill bacteria and improve breathing than to try the antibiotic cocktail that really hasn't been tested very well.
0: That seems to be what Dr. McCullough and these others are doing now. They're putting these kits together, which mm-hmm. save you time because of, you know, what's happening so often today. You can go to the emergency room in a hospital and sit there all day long.
1: And if you're misdiagnosed or if they don't think you have bubonic anything, you could die in the waiting room. And you've exposed it to everybody in there.
0: Absolutely. We have some testimonies, some clips that I think we're going to be playing this week on people. In fact, we talked about one last night with an article here yesterday about a woman who they wouldn't treat her because she had not been vaccinated. So they wouldn't treat her. And her husband had to come in, who happened to be a nurse, a registered nurse himself in the military, and take her out. But they refused to feed her. This was a hospital there in Texas for 11 days. She laid there 11 days. They refused to feed her because she would not. She would have refused remdesivir, and she refused being put on a ventilator, so they wouldn't treat her at all. She was asking for ivermectin, asking for the natural herbs, too, vitamins D, vitamins, and they refused to give that to her.
1: You're not going to get any of that in modern healthcare facilities. They're just not going to help you with that. Okay, they have protocols, and all these people that work in these facilities, doctors and nurses and they have licenses to protect, so they're not going to go against that.
0: Well, some of the nurses are whistleblowers because they've been speaking out, a lot of them, against that. And I guess, you know, this is why people have lost confidence in a huge, huge way in the medical mm-hmm. profession, in your hospitals, okay? They've really lost confidence. So.
1: Yeah, I think there was one area where 16 nurses were just fired for something. They were educating. They had some sort of event, and they were educating people, and the hospital didn't like it, and they fired 16 that were involved in the event. And I think it was regarding having some sort of, a union over the nurses to protect them. I think that was the event was about, and so... there's a whole bunch of things going on there, so lawsuits flying left and right and so forth. So I just think, you know, if you prepare for stuff today and you don't need it, no harm foul. But if you don't prepare and you need it, that's a real problem.
0: Well, right now there's something going around in a big way. It's pulmonary. You're talking about a pulmonary virus that people are getting. And there's a number of people that are, it's not real, real hard, but it's just affecting a whole lot of people. And,
1: Well, the thing is, if you know the name of the virus, you can go to your search engine and type it in the name and then ask if it's an opened or closed end structure on the virus cell itself. And a lot of viruses are both, or one or the other, or not at all. So you want to know, because medical science, I reported this, I think, on your show last year. They found out that willow bark kills in 60 seconds opened or closed-end viruses.
0: Wow.
1: Mm-hmm.
0: And so, all right, you really need to be prepared. You need to have those kits that you had put together.
1: Yeah, we have added four formulas to the enhanced first response kit, and they're powerful. They have inhibitors to a lot of stuff. And, you know, that's the beauty of a lot of these herbs. You know, they have more than one benefit. So herbs are here for the service of man and the healing of the nations. That's what God said, and he can't lie.
0: Absolutely. And again, they've been working. So you got an option. You could take what God has made, the natural herbs, or you could take what man has made. And we often, you're listening to the side effects of some of these drugs that they're giving you. Just amazing. If you listen carefully, they say it real fast. You know, when they tell you, you know, the side effects.
1: Yeah, and a lot of these, you know, ads you see for drug therapies is a cartoon, you know. It's supposed to, I guess, soften the blow about all the side effects. I don't know. But I will mention this because I worked in a hospital, and you get a lot of hospital-borne pathogens and infections. And sometimes those equipment, like ventilators, for instance, aren't cleaned real well. And you can pick up stuff. So actually, when hospitals go through their inspections, like every 2 years, I think, and they all get written up in a report, a majority of the reasons I read on those reports is employees weren't following protocols for, you know, cleanliness, whether it's hand washing or sterilization of equipment. So you know, it's. I think one investigator said if they followed these protocols like they should, there would be almost zero hospital-borne infections.
0: Well, I do know this. I know that all of the people that died of COVID died in the hospitals, not at home. People weren't dying. Were not dying at home for COVID. They were dying in the hospital. And it's because they were being treated with Remdesivir, whatever, and these ventilators. And so the so-called protocol was to eliminate the patient.
1: That's what people are thinking now. I think a lot of their whistleblower nurses and doctors kind of felt the same way.
0: Yeah, well, they were being told, you know, a number of the doctors and nurses were referring to it. They were told, that's protocol, you know, shut up. Just do it.
1: Yeah.
0: And I know a number of them refused. They would quit before they would continue. And so, yeah, I know I had calls. I had to make calls, Wendy, for several people wanted me to call, would talk to their doctors. And let them know they did not want Remdesivir. They did not want to be put on a ventilator. And I did. I told them. I said, you know, you'll be sued. If you do that, you will be sued. And some of these doctors will not.
1: Yeah, I know. I know lawsuits, you know, and rightly so, you know, they should be sued for, you know, not honoring your wishes. But, you know, then they bring up that, well, you know, what's best for, you know, the community and the people at large, you know. So lawyers use that angle to defend the treatment, even though the patient didn't want it. So, yeah, because pandemics change a lot of those laws. They lack some of those laws, you know, because you don't understand, doctors have extreme leeway in deciding life and death decisions.
0: Well, so do relatives, so do family members. And again, And, you know, I called
1: well,
0: because...
1: Yeah, you better have that paperwork in order then, the living will stuff.
0: Yeah.
1: You know, you better have your wishes, and they better be armed with a copy of it, because once you bring a signed, notarized, an executed, notarized document like that to the hospital, then the doctors have to go by that.
0: Well, and not only that, but you put them on notice, look, I'm calling you today, and I'm telling you that this, you know, I did that for Pastor Bruce, I did it for Eddie. I'm letting you know he does not want Remdesivir. He does not want to be put on ventilators. And if you do that, that is going to be a news story from coast to coast that you did not listen to the patient's wishes. And, you know, unfortunately, both of these fellows did die, okay, and because they were, you know, they were pretty far gone. But I believe that... Again, the treatment, they didn't die at home. They died in the hospitals.
1: Right.
0: Like so many other people. But I did what they asked me to do, okay?
1: Right.
0: I let them know, and I did let them know that it would be, and so I was guaranteed they would not get Remdesivir. But
1: You really need to have, if you have the ability to get those documents, they're really going to help you and your family members out. To help with those medical decisions. But, you know, pandemics can change the playing field a little bit. You know, people are afraid. You know, political people are afraid. And so people make and do different things. And normally that wouldn't have been done. So,
0: you know, what I'm amazed about is they're still promoting that COVID shot. But now they're saying it's not the same, it's different, it's been changed, and I don't trust them as far as I can throw them. Do you?
1: Well, like I said, I had that very personal conversation with Dr. Anthony Norris back in the 90s, and he was the former chief virologist at FDA. He informed me that while he was at his tenure there, he had access to all the raw clinical data, which is hard to get now. And he informed me in no uncertain terms that vaccines aren't what we think they are, what the public thinks they are. So what we're told is supposed to help us with our immune system to fight infections. And he goes, well, if you get any immunity, he told me, it'll be fleeting at best. And that's when I asked him, I said, well, is that why they give booster shots? And he goes, no. He says, they give booster shots because the serum is so toxic. If they gave it to you all at one time, it would kill you. Which, you know, as a young mother, I was just like, so why are they giving vaccines? And he said, well, there's a million reasons why. And he was referring to money. He says, these serums seed the body with disease to keep the drug companies and your medical establishment in a steady line of patients. They're
0: well, you know who had the patent on Remdesivir was Fauci.
1: How nice. Well,
0: yeah.
1: Well, that's blood money right there.
0: There you go. And he's still out there, and I'm going to tell you, I know Rand Paul is...
1: People are asking, why is he still walking free?
0: Yeah. Rand Paul says he's going to try to fix that. You know, that Fauci killed.
1: Okay.
0: He is responsible for the deaths of so many people. Unbelievable out there.
1: Yeah, well, I hope it's just not a dog and pony show. We're all sick of that.
0: Yeah, we have been for a very long time. All righty. Mm-hmm. You know what I'm going to do? I'm going to open the phone lines early tonight.
1: Well, let me just, before I forget, we did start our Columbus Day sale, and it runs through Monday. So if anybody's thinking about stocking up on things they're going to need, it's 25% off. Details are on the homepage, and they can give us a call at 866-229-3663 or visit thepowerherbs.com.
0: And you've got a part of our newsletter will be going out probably right around Monday. And you have some interesting articles in our newsletter.
1: Oh, I thank you for doing that, Pastor. It really is nice that you do that.
0: Well, I do it because you're a wonderful lady, and you've helped a lot of people get well. I know you're out there to actually heal and actually cure the disease, not just treat symptoms.
1: Well, we're not supposed to say that. you know, they don't like us saying that kind of thing.
0: I just put it
1: to people this way, you know. This is what Bible says about the medicinal plants. And from Genesis to Revelation, we're encouraged to use those. Now, if you believe God's almighty, he's creator of everything, he's creator of your body that you're living in right now, why wouldn't we use those?
0: Absolutely. You know, again, it's written right there in the Word of God, and that's why I use them. Been using them for years. We're coming up.
1: I ask God, you're going to open the phone line. Okay.
0: We're coming up to a hard break. If you just hang on for 1 minute, and then I'll be opening the phone lines. In fact, I will open the phone line very quickly at 216-901-0933. 216-901-0933. Just hang on for 1 minute, Wendy, because I know you're going to get your beauty sleep, but I'll be back right after this with more.

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6: Number of catalogs, but we're working on the new one. We hope we'll be out in November. So hang in there if you didn't get a catalog. One is coming.
7: All righty. I know that I would love to have you stay, but you've already told me that you're tired. You need to get your sleep, and that's all right. Don't worry about me. I can take care of it by myself here. Go ahead.
6: Well, you're the pro. I have no doubt.
7: Go ahead and get your beauty sleep. It's worked very well for you.
6: Oh, well, thank you.
7: And
6: well,
7: thank you.
6: I mean, the brain is designed to get that sleep, so we shouldn't neglect that.
7: Boy, you're not kidding about that. I need to get a whole lot. My brain's been overworked here recently. All righty. Well, God bless you. Thanks for being here with me tonight. And again, thank you for all you do, and thank you for those herbs. They're wonderful.
6: Oh, you're wonderful too, Pastor, and you're so welcome. And God bless everybody out there, and we'll talk soon.
7: All righty. Have a good one.
6: All right. Bye-bye.
7: Bye-bye. Today is the 7th of October. 3 years ago today is when Hamas killed more than 1,100 Israelis, abducted 251 others. Mamdani, he wasn't too good on that. He says that instead of today, and here in New York City, where you have this very, very high population of Jewish people, probably one of the highest populations in the world, next to Israel itself. What does he talk about? No, he's talking about how Israel has massacred, has genocide, and has killed on this day, as you have people that celebrate or commemorate this day, rather, not celebrate, commemorate. He's out there talking about Israel, how they've committed all these atrocities against Hamas. Not a real good thing to do. Not a very smart thing to do, in my opinion. But anyhow, that's men.

0: 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We're often quick to say, if there's anything I can do, just let me know. 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
1: Years. That's interesting. One of the things that's good is that here what Trump's doing with his Smithsonian, here the Smithsonian anti-American creator out there, or if you might so, the secretary, a fellow named Lonnie Bunch, had an obsession with DEI and an obsession with anti-American propaganda. And he said he just really got tired of white folks out there. And he was running a very high-paid job at the Smithsonian. But President Trump has posted now, warning people of the, about there is a lot of false information there, revisionist history, and DEI. This guy was just absolutely obsessed with DEI. And so he's gone now. And that's great. That's good that he's gone. Maybe they'll get someone who's halfway decent in there. All right. Jonathan Turley, a respected legal expert who is a law professor and commentator on constitutional issues, has long taught and written about free speech. And how is it going? And how it's going away? He's written New York Times bestsellers on the topic. Now he's written about a 15-year-old boy who was arrested, searched, fingerprinted for expressing a joke about a politician's attire. That's right. That explains Simon Bennett, the leader of the Conservative Party, on the Wolverhampton City Council in the United Kingdom. Yeah, they went politically correct. They went woke. They unbelievable. Called police, and they called the police on Fraser, a 15-year-old supporter of Nigel of Farage's Reform UK party, over the teen's fashion criticism. Fraser, he explained, found himself searched and arrested by four officers from the West Midlands police at the home, and locked in a cell, fingerprinted, subject to DNA, searched and taken for a mugshot. The police then searched the bedroom and telephone. All of this was over his joking about how Bennett dressed in public. Oh, it's just the latest example of anti-free speech culture that's taken hold in Britain, where the government has continued to expand speech criminalization policies, he warned. Now, here's an interesting thing. You know, here, Islam has such a hold there in Great Britain. Now, a while back, we reported on how a young guy, another young man, was knifed. There was an argument. He was knifed. And the police came and refused to arrest the Muslim, because you didn't arrest Muslims. So while, and this young man was trying to tell them, you know, he bled to death while the police were there and refused to even arrest the Muslim. And even though the Muslim attacked this guy, it didn't matter because the Muslim was a Muslim. And that's the way it's been going over there in the UK. All right. Phone lines are open. Hopefully, you can get through there. Styles says that it's been working on his end. So, this is Pasture to Earth. I got to make sure that happened to us. And I don't trust our phone lines anymore, folks. So, and if you're out there,

0: 216-901-0933. 216-901-0933. Should be impeached. Latest Fauci diary revelations show animosity toward President Trump. That's right. Newly available diary entries from the former National Institute of Health, officially Anthony Fauci, further undermine his media mythology as scrupulous scientist and political civil servant. I'm going to stop there and take a call. Who do we have? Katie in California. Katie's back. Hey, Katie, you're in the air.
1: Hi, Pastor Ernie and everybody.
0: How are you doing tonight?
1: I'm doing great. I've got a few things to tell you, though. So I decided to sign up for the San Diego County Register of Voters to do the voting polls. And we don't have, and this is just one topic. I did want to make a couple comments about the medicine and the herbs and a couple other things, including the nurse, the male nurse with his wife in the hospital. I'll just say that first. I think that was very foolish to ask for vitamins in a hospital, okay? That's like asking for ballerina shoes in a boxing ring. That's not going to happen. And I'm shocked that this male nurse didn't know that. If they did have any vitamins and they were willing to give it to his wife who was so sick, at that point, the vitamins are almost too late unless they have something else powerful with it. And I know this is a registered nurse for 28 years, and I'm hugely integrative and a proud anti-vaxxer long before the COVID mRNA was designed. I don't fluoridate my kids' teeth when they were little, so I'm not Western trained, but I'm not in agreement with things that don't make sense, you know. But why would you? They would give them synthetic vitamin E, which is bad for your liver, synthetic, and probably synthetic vitamin D. And they wouldn't have D3, which boosts your immune system. But a lot of that is prevention. Once you're sick, good luck with that. But that's not what's going to get you well because you're already so sick. So you need big guns. Whether it's going to be medicine, because maybe the herbs aren't going to work. If it were me, I would take herbs as a preventative all along, like prophylactic throughout the summer. So those powerful herbs that Wendy was mentioning would be kill it when you come in contact with it anywhere out in public. You know, most of us that are working work out with public, so we're going to be like a huge petri dish. And people are more dirty, more filthy today than ever. Instead of it getting better with hygiene and consideration, I found since COVID, it's gotten worse. More selfish, and I don't want to sound rude, but I don't know how else to put it. Just more stupid. A lot of people coughing all over the place. You know, oh, I had the vaccine. I'm not sick. You are sick. You just got injected with the disease. Well, what are you doing? Go home, you know? So anyway, that's my deal, and I'm disappointed in Texas. They used to be so conservative, and they seem more loony than California. And the mosques, remember we were talking about that last week? I said it, yeah. It sounded doubtful. How many of you doubted me? I looked it all up. They've got big blocks and acres of stuff. They're making their own country inside of a country. Would you know how to stop that? Oh, we can't stop. You sure can. It's called going against the Constitution. You're not supposed to make another country inside of a country. That's why before George Bush in the early 90s, old man Bush did a lot of damage. We used to have what they called a quota. And when you had a quota, it would be, I'm going to make up an arbitrary number, 5,000 people from Holland, 5,000 immigrants from England, 5,000 from Italy, Greece, and so on and so forth. Why it wasn't even, now if they didn't get enough and they only got 3,000, so what? Nobody cares. But it wasn't supposed to go over, regardless of any fake, phony, refugee made-up story, because we didn't want big enclaves of people that refuse to assimilate, because that's just a herd of people. They become powerful, and then they become trouble because they make another country inside of your country. And it said that, I'm paraphrasing, but it actually says that in the Constitution. I remember that way back from high school. And then my other topic, well, I already told you about the herbs and the disease, but I wanted to tell you, I thought about it at training today. I was in 8-hour training yesterday and today for the California voters, and I thought, oh, boy, I got stuff to tell Pastor Ernie. So they're not complying at all with the voter ID in California. And I thought that Trump signed an executive order. And then, of course, a couple of liberals in the group, we're not supposed to talk about any kind of party. You know, we're just there to help people. And you could tell who's a Lulu bird, because they're always old women, these older gray-haired women. And I'm not trying to pick on them, but I know which ones are Democrats. Because there's one woman, she had to interrupt the class. We could have got out early, but no. What do we do if ICE shows up? You know what? You go get the manager and say, you better talk to these people and figure it out. That's all. Outside of 100 feet of the doors of the election, you can't do diddly-doo-doo. It's a public space. Oh, and I know I sound like I'm flying all over the place, but until I don't want to forget this. What Wendy was saying about doctors have a lot of leeway. Every state is different. So I would suggest that you look up what's in Ohio, but in California, you can't do that. I mean, they might illegally do things to you without your consent, but you're legally not allowed to. It's called the Patient's Bill of Rights. And I know what they are in California, so you can't refuse them and kick them out of the hospital just because they don't want certain treatments that you're trying to push. They can pressure you, but they can't refuse you. Now, every state's different, so maybe Ohio, but I would look that up if it were me and know what they are. You could Google it. It'll come up. But about the voter thing, you know, they're already, everybody's like bracing them. So I'm thinking, I thought they were quietly praying, please, Lord, bring ICE. And the woman next to me said, oh, yeah. She goes, they're intimidating people. I said, well, if you're a citizen, whether you're naturalized or born here, what are you worried about? I said, what's the intimidation? She didn't say anything.
0: So let me ask you this, because, you know, it's hard to believe anything out there today now. I had a doctor who was trying to talk me into a flu shot. I said, I've never had one, and I never intend to get one. And the same thing, well, you think that mRNA, I said, yeah, I know that that's going to be in those flu shots. And so they went up on a computer and said, let's look and see if we can find the ingredients. So they go up and they look, and yeah, in the flu shot there was, but in the pneumonia shot, no, there was nothing in there, no mRNA in the pneumonia shot, okay? And so anyhow, but even though it was on a computer, can I trust that just because it was on a computer? I don't think so.
1: Absolutely not. I wouldn't trust it. On top of that, people get so sick from those vaccines, even in the 1990s when they didn't have anything about the mRNA. You don't need that. I don't need to be given meningitis and have that stay in my nervous system. It's the most ridiculous thing. Every time I show up at my CVS drugstore, they ask me. And I told them, I want you to put on my record, don't ever ask me again. And I tell them, you know how people are crazy about political trigger when you say Trump? I said, well, all you have to do is tell me vaccine and I'm going to get cuckoo like the anti-MAGA people. I said, look, I think they hate me at my drugstore, which is fine with me because I don't really care for any of the big chain drugstores. They're just as evil. They're the right hand of all of this that's going on. It really leads me to think we really are in the end times. I didn't think we were, even with COVID. I thought, well, you know, we're in the beginning of the end times because, you know, the Lord says a day is like 10,000 years, 10,000 like years are like a day to eternity.
0: Let me tell you very quickly what's happening up here. President Trump is supposed to be, from what I heard, he's supposed to be in Youngstown tomorrow, which, you know, it's not far from where we're at. And they're giving tickets, the free tickets. It's free to come out, and people can get as many as four tickets. But what the chatter has it here is that that the Democrats are going and they're getting as many tickets. They have their planner to get as many tickets as they can to and then not show up, only to show up out there as a protest to make it look, in other words, they want to have a couple, several hundred of them ask for tickets, but then not use them, just to show up on the other side as protesters. But anyhow, so the Republican Party is aware of that. I don't know how they're going to deal with that out here, but you know, wherever Trump comes, he always has a huge, huge crowd. And yes. I think they tried pulling that in the last place he was at. Okay, so, I mean, there's nothing that they won't do. They can't do anything on the up and up. The Democrats just can't do anything on the up and up. It's always got to be corruption.
1: It's evil. You know, it's another satanic ploy. You know, if they would use their cleverness, I can't say Democrats are hardly intelligent. There's got to be a few, but they're smart. I've seen this with island type of people. When I used to travel there, so I lived in Hawaii, and people in little islands have a lot of their own superstition, and they're very prejudiced, very. People love to make white people sound prejudiced. It's, I've been finding in my life it's quite the opposite. But they use their intelligence, people that have a different mindset like this, and the Democrats with this, like this, for evil. If only they could use their intelligence and this clever conniving, but turn it for good, they can make such the world a better place.
0: I'm going to have to go because the lines are lit, but if they were intelligent, they wouldn't be Democrats, would they? So thank you, Katie, for calling. Who do we have next there? Let's go out to North Olmsted with Steve. Steve, you're in the air.
2: Hello, Pastor. It's been a while since I called you, but pray for you every night. You are a man of wisdom, and BIBLE is basic instructions before leaving Earth. And if people don't listen to you, it's their fault. But hey, I just kind of got like three things, and they're very simple. But 2016, Trump gets 62, almost 63 million votes. And I'm probably a little off in electoral votes, one or two, but he got 304 electoral votes. Hillary got 232, but she got 3 million more votes than him. So, but Trump's trying to, he tried stealing that election. How did he try to steal him if he had 3 more million votes? Well, or less. He had 62, he had 62.9, she had 65, close to 66. Then you get to 2020, and he gets 74 million. So 74 minus 62 equals 12. Now, if you had some kind of council meeting somewhere and you know, some people like, you know, well, you would say chatter, but also backroom, like Trump would be calling a locker talk. But you kind of know what's going on in the back room, but you just kind of leave everything back there, and then you just know, you know, it's just the audience out front. But if somebody got 12 more million votes 4 years later, how would they lose? But no one ever says that. I mean, hey, I got 12 more million votes and I lost. But then you listen. But I mean, there's so much we can talk about. And it's like, wasn't it much better when it was just the Clinton Chronicles and Daddy Bush and just the normal garbage that was going on? I mean, there's so much now. I have, and by the way, if you say you have, what is it when you're having your, you can't remember something? That's what
0: dementia,
2: it is.
0: You're talking about dementia or Alzheimer's?
2: When you say you can't remember something.
0: My senior moments.
2: Yeah, that's it. The things that you remember when you go back to, I'm going back to try to find a Larry Nichols book that he wrote, and I'm going to go reread that. If anybody can find it, it's an easy read, but what's in that book brings you back to the Chronicles. It brings you back to Clinton, but you have to have a charity to run things through so you can funnel or put the money through legally, the 501(c)(3), whatever they want. But no one ever audits any of that stuff. They didn't audit the Fed. And I mean, everybody that calls in, they always have something from somewhere. And it's just like, what angle are we going at now? But it's the thing, there's so much to talk about and get lost in. It's simplicity when a guy named Wayne Allen Root, and if I forget his name, I just think of war. Wayne Allen Root. He went back and did some homework and he interviewed Trump. Real America's Voice, RAV, Real America's Voice. He's got a show Saturday at 12 o'clock. He interviews Trump. He finds out in 1983 the Supreme Court passed this voting, whatever it was, a voting thing, and Trump just had to sign an executive order, and they would have to prove that they're an American citizen to get a mail-in ballot. That's all he had to do. And he asked him, and Trump kind of got quiet about it and says, well, we'll talk about it later. And then he's gets into the interview. But he's doing the same thing, going to the 30 states and everything. And it's like, do you think he just has something he's going to pull a switch at the end there, like, partial martial law or something like that? Because Wayne Allen made it simple. Something's too simple. It's too hard. It's just like it used to be. Everybody loves me. No, Alex Jones is on there. He has so much information. His delivery system's bad. But he had Marjorie Taylor Greene on there. And two things she said. Well, Trump did this, and I have some inside so-and-so and whatever. But I got out of there because they threatened my son. And it's like, you signed up for something. What about somebody's son or daughter that signs up for the military? And it's like, but then she came up and says, but I'm afraid he's going to use nuclear stuff on Iran, right? And it's like, these people are just off the charts. They're just either beyond nuts or they just are that really that stupid. There's no Bernie. I kind of know Bernie Moreno. And if you had some, I know you had a couple words that you didn't like, but he's a businessman. And Trump is like, I don't know who he has around him, but he needs a dozen Bernie Marinos, a couple dozen, and lose Paula White and find somebody like you, because I know you can't, because you got to take care of us.
0: Right. He definitely needs wise counsel. Here's what's going on out there that, first of all, the Republicans
2: are smart, man. Go to it.
0: They're spending tons of money right now, okay? Every single day, I get about five texts from Trump. You know, they're supposed to be from Trump, the president. I need this, uh-huh. and that. This is going on, I mean, on a huge, huge scale. Now, this is the first time I can ever remember where the Republicans have raised, you know, so 10 times more money than the Democrats. One of the reasons for that is DOGE. Remember USAID? Well, a lot of that money was being funneled out back to the Democrats. Now it's not. A lot of their big donors refuse now because of what Harris did. She just blew $500 million. Really stupid.
2: That was amazing.
0: Paying these movie stars to come, and who didn't even perform, but just paid outrageous amounts of money. So they're in that area, they're way down. The other thing is this, that the actual real polls are showing that the American people, you know, and I'm glad to hear this, are very, very concerned now, especially the older people. The older people, the adults in the room, they understand about socialism. They understand the threat there with communism. The young and the dumb don't really know what's going on. But even a lot of the younger people.
2: All.
0: Yeah. Well, Charlie Kirk's movement has been, it's awakened. I mean, I've had been contacted by a lot of these young people, you know, especially hit that organization over and over and over and over. But anyhow, so the actual polls are showing that, here, for example, normally the early voting goes all the way towards the Democrats. It's normally not even close. And then the Republicans, they wait till, you know, the day of voting day. They do it on one day. Well, now it's not that way. Now a lot of Republicans, it's very close between the amount of Republicans and Democrats that have voted early voting, okay? So this is things are looking a whole lot like they did back in 2024. And so this is what you're not hearing. The fake news media is trying to convince people there's going to be a blue wave. Blue wave. Don't even bother to go vote. It's going to be a blue wave. So try to convince the conservatives, the Christians, that there's no reason to go vote. Yeah. And so
2: it's just listening to you for 30 to 60 seconds. I mean, literally before the, you know, break or something, you know, the like when you're on in the morning, you know, like before 11 or something like that. And then you come back on in the afternoon. But if anybody just sits there and listens to you for 10 minutes, and can just shut their life off and just really listen to you for 10 minutes. And just, you get into the news, you get into the Bible, everything. But when you put your common sense, this is what's happening. If people can't listen to the simplicity you make it, they really are there ignorant. Because, you know, the Lord says, didn't he say something like, in the Bible, didn't he say something like, don't look at the sky, look to the sky? Wasn't there something like that?
0: Say that again.
2: To look at the sky, it says, don't look,
0: oh, yeah,
2: don't look
0: yeah.
2: at the sky, look to the sky.
0: Yeah.
2: And, look, and the look, simple things.
0: Yeah, go ahead.
2: And the first five words of the Bible is, in the beginning, God created. And that says everything, and everything else is, but there's one thing that struck me so much. I was just getting frustrated last night, and it's the kids from 18 to 25, they really don't have a clue what was going on, because there's something very simple, I guess I wanted to tell you. My dad, he was 1943 to 46, Marine Sergeant, Okinawa, radar, and he got court-martialed. The court-martial was, I got 10 days court-martial, so where am I going to go on an island? You know, we can't go off base in 10 days of, they take, you know, no pay. But they wanted him in a squad to take out some Japanese soldiers and shoot them, you know. And he's standing there like, well, he's basically said, you know, I'll make it fast. He didn't want to. And he says his commanding officer was standing there smiling. He had his face on, but he could see a smile. But he told me in radar, if people play golf and you listen, there's like bogey and the different talk. But he was telling me, when you see the radar, it was bogeys and different planes. But he said, we can see who was coming in. And then back about 3 years ago, there was an IT tech. He was in Afghanistan about 2015. And, you know, when you see the little boy and the mom or something run who has a bomb strapped to their body, something like that. He said the same thing, goes, we could see who was coming in and who was running around. And that clicked with me. But that's 70 years of technology. But he said, we can see who is coming in. And how many years ago can they take a satellite and read a license plate?
0: I hear you.
2: Technology, yeah, it's all of that, and I know you got to go. But you're
0: yeah, we're up against a break
2: people
0: right
2: listen
0: now.
2: To this.
0: All right, thanks. All righty, we'll be back right after this with more.

we're not saved, then you're hurting. It's him that you should fear, and that's the truth, I know for certain. He gave me life that's eternal. He kept me from going astray. He's God, and this I know, he did it his way. Regrets, he's had none, not even one that I can mention. He saved you and I. He brought us through without exemption. He planned each charted course, a guiding light along the pathway. For sure, not more or less, he did it his way.

suffered and died. But he arose in power and glory. In him I now abide. For history is just his story. His word is where life's at. And may I say, not in a shy way. Oh no, no, not me. He did it his way. For what?

0: get his way. A broken heart, he can heal. And in his word, the truth revealed. His word shows what we all know. He did it his way.
1: Seniors,
0: he did it his way. He's doing it his way, and at the end, he's going to get his way because he's God. Anyhow, you know, I wanted to just say this before I get back into these articles that here, I got gas today for $3.49.9, which is $3.50 a gallon, and now it's an amazing thing because here, you know, this gas station was selling it for $3.50 a gallon. My wife tells me she got it for $3.39 a gallon, which means $3.40 because they always go $9.99, you know. And now I'm hearing that as early as tomorrow, that gas across the board could drop as another dollar a gallon as early as tomorrow, meaning that we could possibly be paying $2 a gallon by tomorrow. Now, here, President Trump orders emergency diesel relief. Truckers could save more than $100 per tank. President Trump just moved to give truckers, farmers, ranchers, and other diesel-dependent Americans immediate breathing room at the pump. The order is temporarily targeted and built around a simple fact. Washington too often forgets when diesel prices punish the people who move food and freight, that cost does not stay on the farm or in the truck cab. It lands in every family's grocery bill. The White House executive order directs the Treasury Secretary to determine within 5 days whether existing law permits the government to defer certain federal diesel excise obligations. If Treasury makes the determination, qualifying taxes incurred from October 5th through December 31st can be postponed without a penalty to interest. Okay, there you go. The order also tells the IRS to announce that it will not impose the usual penalty when diesel is sold for highway use during the same period. Dyed diesel is chemically the same basic fuel used as on the road, but it's normally reserved for untaxed off-road uses such as farm and construction equipment. The distinction matters. Federal rules ordinarily use the red dye as an enforcement marker, making it easy to identify the fuel that was purchased without the highway tax and then used on the on-road vehicle. President Trump is ordering enforcement relief when the administration works through the tax mechanics. Vice President Vance framed the move as a direct response to urgent affordability rather than another slow-moving Washington study. So that's good news for all of us right there. That's $100 a tank will be saved on the average for the truckers. Yeah, out there, for you folks, wherever you're at out there, I want to know where, what was the best price that you got on a gallon of gas? Let me know. Give us a call at 216-901-0933. What is the best price that you've seen? 216-901-0933. I got it for $3.50 today. And but, you know, the other thing, here I got it for $3.50, and yet in similar areas, it was still up to $4.05 or $4.09. Now, think about that. When 40.999, that means 410, and so that's 60 cents a gallon more from one gas station to the other. Something's very, very wrong there, huh? All right. Media stories during the height of the COVID-19 pandemic often portrayed Fauci, Dr. Fauci, as a nonpartisan bureaucrat who served under government officials more interested in safeguarding public health than his own personal politics. That's a bunch of bull. But his private writings show something totally different. Fauci strongly opposed President Donald Trump. Trump insisted on $5 billion for his wall on the Mexico border. He acting more and more bizarre, should be impeached. But Dems, that's what Fauci was saying. But Dems are rightfully concerned that this will galvanize his base. Fauci wrote on January 2019, about a year before the pandemic hit. He goes on to say, the documents also contain evidence that Fauci misled the public about an Ebola vaccine in the midst of an outbreak in West Africa. The World Health Organization declared that an Ebola vaccine had demonstrated they left off there. Now, this is a remarkable result which shows that the power of equitable international partnership and flexibility, said Jeremy Farrar, the director of the Wellcome Trust, who would later privately work with Fauci to shape the narrative about COVID. We and all of our partners remain fully committed to giving the world a safe and effective vaccine. Boy, we saw how that goes. Fauci privately wrote of multiple flaws in the design and analysis of the data supporting the Ebola vaccine candidate and a terribly flawed study design. Then he said, don't, destroy those emails. Don't let them get out. But in media appearances on CNN, BBC, and PBS, in an interview with New York Times, he praised the vaccine anyway. The data, strictly speaking, are not statistically significant, Fauci wrote. Bottom line is that he knew that this was harming people. He knew that this was very dangerous. He, from the very beginning, and well, especially his remdesivir, that he was making money hand over fist on killing people. I mean, just killing a lot of people. All righty. The phone lines are open for the next few minutes at 216-901-0933. Boy, this is amazing. This is absolutely amazing. Former CIA officer pleads guilty to $194 million fraud scheme, Justice Department announced. How did this guy do this? I can't believe they videoed the amount of gold bars that he had. A former CIA officer has pleaded guilty to executing a scheme to defraud the federal government relating to the misuse of government position, resulting in the loss of approximately $194 million, the Justice Department announced. The scheme included the fraudulent acquisition of tens of millions of dollars in gold bars and luxury properties in Florida, the announcement read. Federal employees are entrusted with serving the American people, not themselves, said Attorney General Todd Blanche. The Trump administration is committed to rooting out waste, fraud, and abuse. And, yeah, how would that have worked under Biden? They would have caught this guy, and he would have said, okay, I'll split it with you. Because the Democrats are so corrupt, so very, very corrupt. They just can't do anything that's on the up and up. The Trump administration was committed to rooting out waste. Boy, they did that. They rooted out a lot of waste and a lot of fraud. Following an internal investigation that identified potential crimes, CIA immediately referred to this matter to the FBI and the CIA Director John Radcliffe. David Rush abused his position and betrayed the public trust and should be held fully accountable for his actions. We appreciate our law enforcement partners in the FBI and Department of Justice. goes on to say, for securing this outcome, the agency is committed to ensuring that those entrusted with our nation's secrets are held to be absolute highest standards. To reach the upper echelons of the CIA and secure top secret clearances, Rush fabricated extensive credentials. On an official job application, he claimed to be a graduate of the U.S. Air Force Test Pilot School and Director of Test Operations for a joint Army-Navy unit. In reality, Rush was never a pilot, held no FAA license, and served primarily in the information system technician during his time in the Navy. Once a position in senior leadership, Rush executed a massive siphon of taxpayer dollars. He created fictitious government entities and fake initiatives, including a phony special access program to redirect federal funds into his own accounts, ultimately stealing $194 million, according to the Justice Department. Rush funneled $145 million into wire transfers to fund an extravagant lifestyle. He purchased high-end real estate, luxury vehicles, and massive quantities of physical gold. And by his own admission, David Rush defrauded the government into hundreds of millions of dollars. Well, praise the good Lord that he got caught. And again, I got to say, Doge has been working. It's done its job. And praise the good Lord for that. Okay, DeSantis declares emergency in 25 Florida counties ahead of possible hurricane, I saw that off the coast. Anyhow, got to stop right there because it's that time. And so it's time when we get to the most important part of the program, folks. And that's the thing that's going to matter to all of us. In fact, tonight, a lot of people all around this world tonight, the reality is people are going to die. Some people are going to get killed. Some people are going to get murdered. Some people are accidentally going to die. Some people are simply going to go to sleep and never wake up. Because in every single case, it's because God has required their soul tonight. Because, as it says in Scripture, tonight your soul will be required of you. Well, maybe it'll be tomorrow. All day long, people die, right? And that's just reality. That's reality. The last act of living is dying. Everybody you know is going to die. So we talk about that, and a lot of people don't want to. I don't want to think about it. Well, I'm amazed at people who, with all of the evidence out there surrounding them, all of creation shouting out that it has a creator, all of creation. I'm amazed at people with all of the years of preachers preaching the Word of God and teaching, assimilating God's Word, the Bible, over and over, witnessing every day. You have radio, television, internet. People are witnessing, we're witnessing, and yet so many people have a mindset out there that, if all that stuff in the Bible was true, it'd be on the news. Believe me or not, believe it or not, folks, there are people out there that way. They're just not real smart. Well, I said all that to say this, that here, when we get into reality, there is no greater, again, not only source of wisdom and knowledge, but of truth. And of what is coming in the future. what is about to happen, what has happened in the past and what is about to happen, that's found right here in God's Word, the Bible. That's just reality. All of those prophecies that have come to pass, very little left that hasn't been. That means that we're getting closer and closer and closer to the rapture of the church in the start of the tribulation period. But see, a lot of people out there, folks, they don't realize the Bible says that it's appointed to all men once to die. Yeah, everybody you know is going to die. I mean, everybody you know is going to die. And then the judgment. And Scripture tells you that you're either saved or you're lost. You're either saved or you're lost. You're going to die. And when that happens, if you're a born-again believer, absent from the body, present with the Lord, your soul and spirit will end up in glory. But if you're not, your soul and spirit are going to end up in torment, awaiting the burning lake of fire. Now, folks, let me tell you something. It's not. It shouldn't even be a choice. And people out there, I got to tell you this. Look, let's just say, for example, that God's Word, the Bible, wasn't true. Let's just say it was something that the media put out. But by believing that, believing in God, having faith, and having that comfort that goes along with it, you believed it to reach your life and you died. Well, you've lost nothing. If what the world believes that you simply die and go out of existence, well, then you haven't lost anything. But on the other hand, what we're telling you, what God is telling you, folks, is that you will lose everything. You will lose everything if you refuse to repent of your sin, that you will end up in eternal torment. It shouldn't even be a choice. So, folks, listen. Get smart. Do it. Repent. Your sin and my sin caused Christ to suffer like no man ever suffered. Whether you like it or not, that's reality. All you have to do, what God demands that you do, is repent. Acknowledge the fact that it was our sin that caused him to suffer, and then ask for forgiveness. Ask for forgiveness. God will always honor the commitment of a sincere person. And if you do that, you will become a new creature, a born-again believer, and you'll be on your way to eternity in glory. So what do? You pray to the Father, ask that he forgive you, acknowledge the fact that you're a sinner, and a sinner needs a Savior. Two, call upon the name of the Lord Jesus, ask him to be the Lord of your life, all of your life, you know, without any reservations. Three, when that happens, you've got God's word on it, God who cannot fail, God who cannot lie. You will become a new creature. You will become a born-again believer, an heir of the kingdom. If not, boy, you're in more trouble than you can imagine. We're out of time tonight, so until tomorrow, I want to say thanks for being here tonight. I want to say, like we always do, good night, and I want to say God bless to you all. And then I want to say, and always, always, always, keep fighting the fight.
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2: 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Josh Booth back with Bill Bullington. And hey, Bill, I seem to hear a lot about taxes when it comes to investing.
3: Well, a lot of people pay an awful lot of attention to taxes, and oftentimes it hurts their investment performance. 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
1: Well, we hear about people being a victim. Some people don't like the term. Some people are victims, but they don't know what to do with that. A victim is a person who experiences adversity, yet is powerless. And there's your key, powerless to change the situation. A person could grow up in a home, a victim of neglect, or a person who has an unwanted divorce, or there's infidelity, stalking, sexual harassment, childhood sexual abuse, spiritual abuse, elder abuse, or even just a loss due to suicide. Now, a victim is a person who can be or has been tricked or duped. That feels bad. That could be a victim of robbery or identity theft, fraud, kidnapping, entrapment, just dishonest schemes. A lot of people are getting swindled out of, and people are concerned, like for elderly people in particular, being victims of this kind of abuse. A victim can be a person who's injured or just, well, there can be satanic ritual abuse, or a victim of incest, domestic violence, rape, even a drunk driver. You know, they're powerless to do anything about it. Or a person just who experience oppression or hardship, or mistreatment. It can be a victim of verbal and emotional abuse, or any type of abuse, sexual, racial. So victims of abuse feel as though they are living under an umbrella of oppression, Job describes in the Bible. People cry out under a load of oppression. They plead for relief from the arm of the powerful. That's Job 35:9. And so these are types of victims, but they're very legitimate. The victim mentality is a mindset in which a person who was once a victim continues to hold on to old patterns that foster feelings of powerlessness, even when the victimization has ended. And that's a key issue. The victim mentality causes individuals to see others as powerful, but themselves as weak and powerless. And the victim mentality leads those who were genuinely powerless to stop the abuse in the past to assume the same powerlessness in the present. And before they can fully embrace the future God has planned for them, they must replace this faulty assumption with God's truth. They believe they are still powerless when it's true they were powerless at one time. And a person with a victim mentality can cause a person to consciously or subconsciously deny responsibility because they don't see it this way. They can blame others for the undesirable

0: results. But I think what's key is the Bible says, and this is really important, this is a key passage. We demolish arguments and every pretension that sets itself up against the knowledge of God. And we take captive every thought to make it obedient to Christ. That's 2 Corinthians 10, verse 5. Now, the reason I'm presenting this is because it was Jesus who said, the truth will set you free. The truth will set you free. Now, you will know the truth. You've got to acknowledge what is the truth. And if it may be that, yes, you were powerless. And there were things I was powerless about growing up. And there were some areas where I had to change my thinking and not keep doing what, when I was powerless, not continuing to accept that that's the way it's going to be for the rest of my life. So the truth does set us free.
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4: 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Now, if you've written down exactly what you want, and you're ready to order it, you're ready to go, go to hopefortheheart.org, find the resource button, and that's our online bookstore. You can order away. We'll ship it to you. It's very easy. The same way you order all the other goodies online. Well, let's get to our caller. We're going to introduce you to a caller tonight named Pat. Welcome, Pat, to Hope in the Night.
0: Well, hello, Pat. Welcome to Hope.
5: Well, thank you very much.
0: Well, how can we help you, Pat?
5: Well, when I was talking to the gentleman who called me today, I mentioned quite a few things. When I got off the phone, I thought of Hope. I feel like sometimes I have no hope. So I guess, and I know there's scriptures in the Bible to, you know, I can go to. And I just wanted to talk to you about that. And
0: okay.
5: And maybe studying the Bible and learning the Bible, because one day last week I was listening to you and you mentioned a friend of yours had a way of studying the Bible, and you maybe took the class, and you said it really helped you study the Bible. Mm-hmm. And I can't remember who that was.
0: It was Kay Arthur. Kay Arthur and she was a phenomenal Bible teacher. And I had not been raised with the Bible yet.
5: Right.
0: I did get into a biblically based church, but it was a Bible study that was superb. A method, it's called inductive Bible study. But it helped me when I was with also a group of people who wanted to learn the Bible also. And that helped even with relationships, you know. So I you're right, I did mention that she is now the founder and head of that ministry. Kay Arthur is now in heaven, and
5: right.
0: She's been responsible for many actually millions of people throughout the globe who have taken her approach of studying the Bible.
5: Mm. So is that still taught, or there's books out there, or?
0: Yes, there are. In fact, I think there's a possibility that there could be a group like wherever you live. There are groups that meet, like, for example, in my church. I have a dear friend who leads that. And sometimes they're in churches, sometimes they're in homes. They're just,
5: right.
0: So, and it's called Precept Ministries. Precept is in She was highly gifted to help the average person know how to study the Bible.
5: Right.
0: And so, you could contact Precept Ministries and inquire. And I don't know if they do it this way, but are there groups in the area where you live, and you just tell them where you are, and that might be a possibility.
5: That sounds good. I think I would like to look into that.
0: Wonderful. That's great. Tell me about you. When I understand that phrase, sometimes I feel there's no hope. Help me understand about your life. I'm interested, Pat.
5: Well, I was telling the gentleman, and you know, sometimes I do real good and not worrying about what happened in the past, but I guess it doesn't upset me anymore. I just kind of shut down. When I was young, I was asking my mother for help with school. You know, little kids have fill in the blanks, and I was asking her about a word, and she more or less said, "It's right up there. Can't you see it?" And I just thought, well, if that's the way people are going to act, I don't want to have nothing to do with them and nothing to do with school. So I kind of shut down. That's when I was really, like, in first or second grade, maybe third.
0: Wow.
5: And then in my 20s, I knew there was something wrong. I needed to deal with this. So I called a priest up. I was Catholic, and he put me in touch with a charismatic prayer group in my area. So some mm-hmm. people that, so that's when I accepted Jesus. But I really didn't deal with the hurt a lot. It took me, I became a nursing assistant, and it was really hard for me to go, you know, let the nurse know about, you know, what was going on. I had to really make myself go up there. And it was also hard for me to ask for help. So I became a nursing assistant, and I was slow. And, you know, then when we came into computers, I guess I was slower, so... So they said, why don't you get a job in the kitchen? So I've been in the kitchen since then. But you know, every position has its stress. But I think it was better for my body in the long run. So I'm glad.
0: Are you saying better to work in the kitchen as opposed to being a nursing assistant? Is that what contrasting?
5: Yes.
0: Mm-hmm. And, so. You know, when you said hard to ask for help, well, what I think I heard you say is you asked your mother for help, but you did not receive it from her.
5: Right.
0: Is that correct?
5: Right. Sure.
0: So, you know, when kids... when we're growing up, we cannot help what family we're in. We can't help what home we're in.
5: Right.
0: We have no choices. And yet, as time goes on, we are increasingly able to have some choices. But the problem is we can get conditioned to, like, not trusting or not feeling that we can have a closeness when we've not had it in the past. It sounds like, am I correct that you are not close to your mother?
5: I was closer to my dad.
0: Okay.
5: But we always yelled at each other and, you know, had those words. I never really did talk to her about that. And some people thought I was crazy that I let something like that happen to me, you know, make me shut down like that.
0: Wasn't your choice, sweetheart.
5: No.
0: You didn't have a choice.
5: Right.
0: It matters hugely how you're treated. And did you even have any choice as a child? Like, I had a father who, it wouldn't matter, and we didn't live with him until I was 12, because my parents really weren't married, but until later.
5: Right.
0: But then when we lived with him, it was much harder, because everything was just his way, and it didn't matter. And so... you learn, there are things you, growing up, learning to either be a people pleaser or to distance or not trust. There are all kinds of things. But, you know, I'm going to mention something. It took me a while to understand. In the Bible... in 1 Corinthians 13, we read, when I was a child, I thought like a child. I talked like a child. But now that I'm an adult, I put childish ways behind me. And one day I really started paying attention to that, because you and I had... situations that we could not change as children. We did not have a choice. But as an adult, there are all kinds of choices that we can make. And we can have compassion for others when you see, let me just ask, if you see an adult who is shut down, do you believe that you have more compassion for that shut down adult than the average person?
5: Yeah, I would say I have more empathy for that person. Yeah,
0: and empathy is the right word. Uh-huh. Empathy, it's like, it's not just, oh, bless your heart, honey. It's I have been there. I've experienced that.
5: Yeah.
0: I've walked in those shoes. And there is a huge advantage that you could have over someone else, because some other people, they just don't care and they don't understand.
5: Right. I mean, right.
0: They really may not be able to understand that there was no choice growing up.
5: Right.
0: So, help me understand this. You said, sometimes I feel there's no hope. Would you help me understand, how does that specifically relate to you right now?
5: Like, maybe things aren't going to get better. In my past, I gave up a lot. And I guess I'm learning not to give up now. So I felt like God was showing me one day that, you know, I didn't think I could do something, I wouldn't put no effort into it. And I know now that's not the way to be, because you have to try things, and, you know, sometimes they don't work out, and it's okay, but sometimes if you try and put some effort into it, then they, you know, your life could change, or things could change in your life. So I guess maybe that's where I'm coming from. So
0: that's really significant, what you said, because it's right. Easy to just turn around and give up, but you're saying, no, you need to evaluate. I may need to take a stand.
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0: 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That's when you need to be available. This is a live program. And if you do agree to be on the program, unless there's really a serious emergency, we hope that you follow through so that we can talk to you. And we really don't want you to try and figure it out yourself. That's why this ministry exists. We don't want you to do web searches or ask friends that may not even be qualified to give you the answers that you need. We don't want you to use AI or whatever the cute assistant is inside your phone, whatever that is. We want to give you the exact biblical hope and practical help that you need to finally put an issue behind you. Well, let's now return to this call with June and Pat.
1: Well, my friend, when you initially placed the call for us to talk together, what were you hoping for?
2: I was hoping that maybe people would hear our conversation and know there's hope in life and not to give up.
1: Mm-hmm.
2: There's always a way out. You have to know who to turn to.
1: Yes. Yes.
2: And it's, we can't do it on our own. We have to ask God for help or ask God to put people in our lives.
1: Yes.
2: So we can get help. So it's.
1: Well, that's huge. I'm going to share with you, it's actually the theme scripture verse for our ministry. Our ministry is called Hope for the Heart, and the scripture is important, and this will be something I'll want you to tuck into your heart and literally claim this scripture every day. And it's Jeremiah 29:11, which says, and this is God speaking, Pat, this is God who says, I know the plans I have for you, plans to prosper you, not to harm you, plans to give you hope and a future. And you're right, it is what is God's hope for you, because he says, I know the plans I have for you. Now, that's important, and you won't know what the plans are. You can't know the plans because they're his plans. And he can reveal that to you as he guides you in your life. So it's literally saying, thank you, God, that you have said that you know the plans you have for me, plans to prosper me, not to harm me, plans to give me hope and a future. And it's personalizing that scripture,
2: sure,
1: and just thanking him. And I never will forget when I knew no scripture, because I was not raised in a church where there was a Bible. I'm not saying they didn't have a Bible, but I never heard teaching from the Bible, and I never saw people opening a Bible. That was not the kind of church I was in. But the bottom line is, when I first got exposed to authentic Christianity, there was one scripture that became the most significant to me, and it was Proverbs chapter 3, verses 5 and 6. Trust in the Lord with all your heart. Lean not on your own understanding. In all your ways, submit to him, and he will direct your path.
2: Yeah. Now, that's so true.
1: That, yes. But, you know, what I liked the most, I know this can sound unusual, the most important part to me at the time was lean not on your own understanding, because I could not understand how, because I grew up with a bizarre background, and nobody sure. else had that situation that I had, and I thought, oh, I don't have to understand it all. I don't have to lean on my understanding. My job is to trust, meaning entrust my life to the Lord Jesus Christ.
2: Right.
1: Yeah. And I don't have to understand it all, but I need to, and that scripture was really significant for my early years of being a Christian. Trust in the Lord with all your heart. Lean not on your own understanding. In all your ways, submit to Him. Acknowledge Him, and He will direct your path. So I did experience where, unbeknownst to me, he kept directing me, doing, and so it,
2: That's true, and I know He does direct us, but and we need to be obedient to what He has to say. So, and I guess I need to learn to be. I know being obedient is, you know, it's better to be obedient than to sacrifice. And maybe I don't, because of my fears, I'm not obedient like I should. So, because I know I see people, you know, growing in the Word, or, you know, God takes them here and there. And I feel like I've been a Christian for a while, and I feel like I should be more further along than I am. And I guess my faith needs to grow. So I guess that's I need to do, have more faith in what God has to say, and know that, you know, and I need to trust Him. Because you know what? My mom and dad were not bad people. They, you know, I've heard your story before, and my story is nothing like yours. So, but my dad was kind of critical. He was a good guy. He was, I grew up in the Catholic Church, and I don't know if I heard him talking about praying one day, and I said, Dad, do you pray? And he says, yeah. And it's like, maybe to me, prayer wasn't nothing. I didn't understand what prayer was back then, and I guess until I was involved with the charismatic Bible study. That's when I started reading the Bible. So that was in my 20s, but I guess I backslid a lot, and I didn't trust, and I didn't step out and witness to people. And that could change our lives. So,
1: you mentioned something. You said because of, you know, maybe because of fear. It would be understandable that if you tried as a child, you wanted help with school, but you got shut down. Now, that's not your fault. You can't help what parents do if they are not motherly, or that, and so the bottom line, though, is it's maybe because of, you said maybe because of fear. What would be your fear in adulthood now?
2: Well, I'm not, you know, I feel like I have friends, but maybe not close friends. I have some people that I can pray and talk to about the Bible, but, you know, they're married and older. I am 60. I'll be 67 this year. And my best friend is in her late 80s, in her 90s. Mm-hmm. And after my husband died, she went to my church, and, you know, we both like to do the same thing. So she became my best friend. And she went to my church, and I guess we did a lot of things together, but we didn't really read or study the Bible. We do that more now. She has Alexa, so we listen to the Bible on Alexa, and then we talk about it. But and then I would go over there, and we would read the Bible. I would read it to her because she was losing her eyesight. But sometimes we had good discussions, and sometimes we didn't. But so many people like that I know, it's like, I know you got to take time and study and, you know, let the Holy Spirit open it up to you. But so many people just don't, they just want to read the Bible or, you know, because there is a gentleman that is coming to a Bible study class that we're having at a lady friend's, and he goes to a totally different church, and he asked how to study the Bible, and I told him, I said, you got to, you know, pray and, you know, read, and, you know, sometimes God will enlighten, like, pull something off the page to you, and then you take your time to study it, but he didn't really want to acknowledge that, because we've discussed that later on, and he said he does better, you know, reading it on the TV or doing something like that, not just really sitting down and studying. So, and I know how, and I know worshiping God is good, and praising God, that's very important. But sometimes I feel like, and I have to get these thoughts out of my mind that I'm not going to God just to get something from him. I want to worship him and let him know how much I care and reverence him. So I have that thought in the back of my mind that you're only doing this for something. So I have to deal with that.
1: Well, you know, with that, let me just make a comment here. The Bible is actually clear that we are to ask God. For what, and that we do it through prayer. Prayer is just talking with God. It's like talking, just like you and I are talking. And if there is something that is, for example, you mentioned maybe because of fear, just say, Lord, I would like to increase my faith because I understand that faith overcomes fear. And so you specifically tell God, say, I realize I'm not to live in fear. And so we'll talk about that when we come back, because that's very important.

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0: 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Once you do that, our scheduling team will reach out to you. We'll find a time where you can join us. They'll take a few extra notes about what you're calling about so that you can be prepared on the night of your call. And a reminder, our calls happen 11 p.m. to midnight. So that's when you need to be available. That's central time because we're in Texas. So later in the east and earlier in the west. But we're happy to have you. There's no reason for you to figure it out yourself. AI prompts and asking friends that may not have the right advice to give you. So please let us help you if we can. Let's finish up this call with June and Pat.
1: Well, my friend, I've heard you mention several things. You've talked about, I'm just going to talk about the pain of the past, which you had no control over. You've mentioned fear, and I was glad to hear how you also later said, you spoke about, you felt you needed to increase your faith.
2: Right.
1: And what's important about that is that's how you counter fear. It's with
2: right.
1: faith.
2: Right.
1: And like some people will say, I can't help this feeling of intense fear. Well, the fact is, it can be a bluff to the mind and the body, not grounded in truth, because the Bible says we have this confidence. The Lord is my helper. I will not be afraid. What can mere mortals do to me? That's Hebrews 13:6. Or some people say, well, I feel this intense like feeling of doom.
2: Right.
1: I feel like I'm going to die. Well, the truth is the time of our death is in God's hands.
2: Sure.
1: And so I'm going to choose to trust in him.
2: Right.
1: And,
2: no doubt.
1: And so that fear is replaced with faith in what God has said and who God is. Another example. I'm afraid what others are thinking about me.
2: Right.
1: Well, my peace comes from pleasing God, not pleasing others.
2: Other
1: and
2: people.
1: We make yes. it our goal to please him. You know, we're going to have, we just periodically have difficult people who are in our lives, but
2: right.
1: we don't need to let them control our lives because
2: yes.
1: we need to replace that fear with faith.
2: Right, that's true. Because I know I tell other people that. Why do you let that person control you? Don't let that person. See, but I got a hard time dealing with it myself. So,
1: well, you know, sometimes then just write it down and just yeah. say, okay, I'm going to repeat this every day, three times a day.
2: Right.
1: Once when I get up in the morning, sometime during the day, and then before I go to bed. And just say, I'm replacing my fear with faith.
2: Right.
1: If it's of what others are doing, it's like we, and just say, this is based on scripture, we make it our goal to please him. That's 2 Corinthians 5:9. And so you just say, you know, I'm not going to be consumed by what other people think. My focus will be to please the Lord.
2: Lord.
1: And so
2: yeah,
1: I think it's coming yeah. up with the rebuttal or the counter where we have a fear, okay, like kind of what you mentioned earlier, you know, I feel hopeless and can never change. Well, the fact is, in Christ,
2: we can change.
1: You and I are called a new person. Nothing right. is hopeless. And the Bible says in 2 Corinthians 5:17, if anyone is in Christ, he's a new creation. The old is gone, the new is come. So in Christ, he is the one, when we humble our hearts and receive Jesus as our personal Lord and Savior, he literally comes into our lives. The Bible says it's Christ in you, the hope of glory, and we are sealed with the promised Holy Spirit. And the Spirit of God, well, what does he do? What role does he have? Well, he convicts us if we're going the wrong way on a one-way street. That's right. Not smart. And so we need to be convicted if we're going the wrong direction. And sure. then, so he convicts us, and then he counsels us in the way we should go. And it sounds to me like you've had times when, regardless of what it was like growing up for you, you've taken hold of certain things that are important. And that, well, number one, you know, the Bible doesn't, it's not just like a normal book. It is a book, but it's actually 66 books, little books in one. I remember the first time I was exposed to a Bible. There, I was at a church where somebody took me to this church, and they were talking about the Bible. I said, "Well, who wrote the Bible?" And the answer I was given, "Well, God wrote the Bible." And I was stunned. I didn't know what to say. I said, God wrote the Bible? And he said, well, he inspired a number of authors, but it is called the Word of God. And I remember thinking, of course, I didn't even have a Bible, and I had never read a Bible, so I wasn't introduced until later. But the point is, isn't it amazing that God loves you enough? And Pat, this is precious. When the Bible says, and the most famous scripture in the Bible is Psalm 23, and in the New Testament, John 3:16. God so loved the world, and that's you, Pat. God right. loved you so that he sent his one and only Son, that whoever would believe in him should not perish but have everlasting life. So that's God's motivation, is love. It's not just a list of do's and don'ts. It's not commandments. Yes, there are the Ten Commandments. Yes, there are things that God has given us to do or to
2: learn
1: do
2: from.
1: Differently. Learn. Yes, well put. Learn from. And yet, you know, it's helpful to know what not to do, because if you keep doing the wrong thing over and over and over, like you sort of felt helpless earlier, and when you were growing up, because you asked for help, didn't receive it. And yet, if you assume I can never learn, or I can never, you know, I'm consumed by fear, that would not be God's best for you.
2: That's true, no doubt about that.
1: Mm-hmm. So is there anything that you're thinking, this is what I want to overcome?
2: I guess just, I am kind of a cluttery person. My house is kind of cluttery, and I'm trying to get rid of stuff. So I need to just take, and I know God will help me with it, and I'm doing a little bit better of getting rid of things. So that's one of the things I want to do, and I did do some of that over the weekend. And I just want to share with you something I told, and something God kind of put in my heart. You know,
1: okay.
2: We have everything we buy, we have a book that goes with it. You buy your washing machine, you got a book, and you got a book for your computer. And the Bible is our handbook. And
1: yes.
2: There's everything in the Bible we need, and we just have to have faith, and we just have to be patient. And I'm getting a little bit more patient because I know it's part of the Bible. So I am doing better at being patient, so which I've been working with. So I guess I want to be better at witnessing to people. And I feel like now, where is it in the Bible that, you know, the deer paid for the water, and I want to, you know, really search and really love the Lord. I feel like I don't have that in my heart about, you know, really searching for God. And I know we can't have, it's not about feelings. We just got to, you know, decide we want to do something, and we can always listen to our feelings or those thoughts that go through our head. Sometimes I have ridiculous thoughts going through my head about different things, and I know it's not of God, like stupid stuff. And
1: stupid stuff like what?
2: Like kill your dog, and I know that is not of God, and I would never hurt my dog, or you know, just ridiculous stuff like that, or you know, about killing other people, but I would never do that. And so I know that's of the devil. And so how do you counteract those thoughts? Just find scriptures in the Bible, loving scriptures, because, and I can't think of anything. Those are just the two things that, you know, I guess maybe about my dog, I would have more time for, you know, other things if I didn't have my dog, but I would never do that. So, you know.
1: Let me ask a question. Would you like for us to talk again about these intrusive thoughts? Would you like for us to come up with a plan?
2: That would be good. And because that's one thing I, you know, when I was talking to the gentleman earlier, he mentioned that, and it just didn't. Yes, I would like to do that.
1: Okay. Well, we can set up a time. Realize that there are solutions, and our God is a God of reason. And the Bible says, come, let us reason together, says the Lord. Though your sins be as scarlet, they shall be white as snow. Though they be red as crimson, they shall be as wool. And so our God is a God of reason, and there are ways to take charge when something we don't want to have these intrusive thoughts, and we can definitely come up with a plan that's right in God's sight. So I'm going to look forward to talking with you again, Pat, and it's been a pleasure talking with you. You continue to hang on to God's hope.
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8: 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I'm your host, Brian Perez. We're going to be in the studio for 2 hours today, so start calling in now if you want to talk about shame or depression or sexual integrity, betrayal, trauma, so much we can talk about today on New Life Live. 1-800-229-3000 is the number to call. And answering your questions today, we've got clinical psychologist Dr. Alice Benton, as well as Sherry Denham Keffer. She's a doctor of marriage and family therapy. Good to be on with you, ladies. Dr. Sherry, what's on your mind to start us off?
9: Well, to be honest, I was telling Alice, a pazuki is on my mind.
10: And I say two pazuki.
9: She said two. Why? Okay, let me walk into that. So she was just asking me about what's happening in my world today, and I was giving her a little bit of info. But I think the thing that I'm most distressed about is I feel fleeced. I've been used again. And I'm not trying to play the victim card here. I'm actually trying to figure out what it is about me that gets in that position more often than I like to. So what does the pazuki do with that? Well, pazuki is that I numb out on a pazuki, right? Maybe two. And that's not the healthiest way of dealing with what's going on. So I'm thinking about what is the difference between givers and takers? Because it seems to be like two magnets. Takers and givers just seem to, you know, connect, right? And there's a vulnerability in givers because I don't know what it is. We don't always see it coming. Now, you might say, well, it sounds like you're saying you're a giver. Well, I think for the most part, anybody who knows me, friends of mine, would say that's true. I am compassionate. I'm empathic. I care about people. I look at offering things without anything in return. I don't have a ledger. I don't have a ledger in me that's like, okay, I'm going to do this and I'm going to get this if I do this. Where I've got an ulterior motive. Where takers, they do things, but they do things if it's going to benefit them. And so there's a bit more strategy. They are in the position of looking for power and control. So they like the feeling or the idea of empowering somebody, and especially if they get something from someone else, like a chess game, they are like, woohoo, mm-hmm. Checkmate, I just got this. And there's personal pleasure they get out.

0: When someone you love is hurting, what do? We're often quick to say, if there's anything I can do, just let me know. But what if we stopped waiting to be asked and simply showed up? On the If There Is Anything I Can Do podcast, Pam McConnell shares real stories, biblical wisdom, and practical ways to walk alongside people through grief, loss, and life's hardest moments. 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
8: 1-800-229-3000 is the number to call. Brian Perez here along with Dr. Sherry Denham Keffer, and we're going to be hearing Dr. Alice Benton give all the answers to you guys when you call in today. No, I'm joking. But curious, you kind of left us on a cliffhanger there.
1: Yeah.
8: First of all, what is a Pazookie?
1: Oh.
8: And what does it have to do with what you were talking about with the with your opening statement?
1: I didn't know either. You guys don't know what a Pazookie is.
8: I'm saying for our listeners.
9: And for Alice.
8: And for Alice, yeah. So
1: okay, so if you go to...
8: I guess Alice doesn't have all the answers.
1: If you look at a restaurant, it calls BJ's Restaurant, and you just put in Pazookie, you'll notice it's a chocolate chip cookie that's cooked in a little tin, and it's got ice cream on it, mm-hmm. and you can have any flavor you want. So it's a decadent, very high calorie, very nurturing, bad for you, but good tasting dessert, right? Now, some of you might spar with me and say, no, that's really good. There's a source of chocolate. Isn't that good for you? And I'm like, no, you know. But you asked me at the break, Brian, so why Pazookie? I think when we've experienced emotional pain, and let me talk for me, when there's a pattern of emotional pain that keeps happening, and I am still in the process of figuring it out, it makes... I feel all kinds of emotions. I feel hurt, angry, upset, sad, frustrated, exposed, vulnerable. Like, there's a lot of emotions there. If I'm trying to tap those down and not be honest with you all, be vulnerable and talk about it here in a safe place, even like with you all that are listening, I have to face my fear that you might judge me and go, how is she sitting in that chair when she doesn't even have her own answer? And I just go, it doesn't matter to me because I'm being as honest as I can with you and myself about a pattern that I see in myself and a pattern that happens over and over again. So a Pazookie, this chocolate ooey gooey cookie and ice cream, is a way that I would numb out my feelings. I would eat it. And I would swallow, and every bite, I would just go into this lovely, you know. But the problem is, numbing is a way of avoiding having to face my emotions instead of feeling them. So here I am. This is a small group. I am sharing my feelings. Dr. Alice is going to help me figure out myself. And Brian will probably have a few comments and go get a Pazookie later. But I don't need to go get a Pazookie now. You know why? Because I've shared. Even though I don't have all the answers,

0: I've let it out. Mm-hmm. Like a Coke bottle that shook up, and I'm like, oh, so frustrated. But when I get it out, when I share in the company of people that I know love me and can support me and hear me, it takes the potency away mm-hmm. of me needing to run to get a Pizookie.
1: Mm. That's later. Still a miraculous result for me, despite working as a therapist for all these years. What we often need most is to be heard, accepted, loved, and understood. And yet, most of us are quick to give advice. Well, did you try this? Well, have you thought about that? Whereas the heart needs comfort first. And if it needs to be corrected, if it needs advice, that should be delayed. And we've seen in the brain science that just by talking out loud about what's stirring emotions up in us, it moves us out of the impulsive part of the brain that makes decisions we regret later, or we say things that we regret later. And it moves us into stronger executive functioning, where we're able to calm down and have more thoughtful steps and decisions in front of us. So just talking about it with safe people really does clear our hearts and minds. It works. I also was thinking what you said, Sherry, about givers and takers. And in my experience working with clients, I think givers are usually surrounded by takers. And I think takers, whether or not they're aware of it, they are drawn to givers because it's a source where they can fuel themselves and get their own needs met, even if it's in a selfish way. And if you're curious and you haven't heard these terms before, givers tend to be life-giving. When you're in the presence of a giver, you leave and feel better. You've been energized. You've had a deposit made in your life just by the nature, the cheeriness, the curiosity of a giver. Whereas takers, when you leave the presence of a taker, you feel drained. You feel like something's been taken from you, fleeced, like Dr. Sherry was saying before. And so I would ask all of our listeners to consider, which one do you think you are? And would you be willing to ask people who know you well who they think you are? Because it's tough to identify as a taker. That's a very difficult identity to accept. And then hopefully be willing to get our help to change from being a taker, because you're draining the people around you and you might not even be aware of that.
0: It's so funny you say that, Alice. I was just talking to someone this last week and they were telling me about a 4-day event they went to. It was kind of a self-reflection event. They were people they didn't know, maybe like 50 people, and they spent these 4 days together. Well, like day three, they had to go around the room and they had to tell the other person if they thought they were a giver or a taker. Like, can you imagine? And just hearing it out, like if people observed you or felt you with that taking energy, what a painful thing to hear. And at the same time, what a wake-up call. Mm-hmm. Because usually I think trauma is on both sides of the spectrum, mm-hmm. right? I mean, growing up in a home for me where there was severe mental illness, I was groomed to give. Mm-hmm. Right? I was groomed for patterns of codependency. I was groomed to give up myself for others. That was a crock pot that I grew up in. And someone who's got trauma and is a taker, a lot of times they've grown up with abandonment. They've had neglect. They didn't get what they wanted. They may not have gotten the blessing from someone. They might have been idealized as a child, like the one that gets everything they want. They might have grown up as more of an entitled child, and there was a parent that was feeding that. So I honestly think there's trauma on both sides of the coin. And so for me, and as you said, it's really, Alice, identifying what are the patterns. It's not like, you know, givers are better than takers. Like, we have to look at what is going up on in us. What are my trauma roots? What's the history there that would set me up to be vulnerable again and again?
1: And it's usually somewhere in the middle that's healthier for all of us, because if we overgive and don't even know, what do I need? What do I want? That's not healthy. And a giver will be drained and usually get irritable and resentful over time. Whereas takers have the skill of self-advocacy. They know what they want. They go for it. They have a courage to ask for what they want. And so a healthy blend of the two, in my opinion, tends to work out better in the long run, both for mental health and for spirituality purposes.
0: Yeah, interesting.
2: 1-800-229-3000 is the number to call if you want to talk to Sherry and Alice today. We often hear the phrase, it's more blessed to give than to receive. And we're going to hear it a lot more during the holidays that are coming up. But what do you make of that saying, that old phrase?
0: I would agree. I think sometimes with someone who tends to be a giver, when you're hurt, you shut down. And then you say, I don't want to give anymore. Right? And I want to protect. But I do think there are more blessings when we move through life in the spirit of abundance. Meaning, I don't have a ledger. Abundantly, I want to offer, if I can offer something, great. If I can't, I know how to say no. I do say no to people. But being able to move in the spirit of abundance versus move in the spirit of scarcity. Mm-hmm. Scarcity is where you're counting every penny. Scarcity is when you have a ledger. Scarcity is when there's a lot of fear and stress and concern about your resources. And, you know, and not that you have to give above your means. You don't. You can just offer a warm cup of tea, mm-hmm. no cost, right, to someone. And that's an act of giving. Scarcity is like, you know, when am I going to get my next tea bag, right? I don't know.
1: Yeah. And it all depends on our heart posture. It really surprised me to learn that the Bible says that God doesn't want us to give with the wrong motives. I thought all giving was good previously, but it's not necessarily. It depends on whether our heart is in it. So God has this awesome design that our purpose is to serve. It's to serve God and to serve other people. And if we can live that out, that's the most fulfilling, joyful life you could find. So if you are in a habit of being generous, but your heart feels sick or scared or irritated, like mine often has, because I have a fear of scarcity, then it probably means we have a lack of trust in God and his way and his design. Or we don't know how to say no and when to say yes and how to make those two things honest. So God says, if you do the right thing with the wrong motives, it's like a clanging gong. It kind of doesn't count for much. So it's important for us to learn how to give honest yeses and honest no's so that when we do good things for other people, our heart is in the right position to do it freely. It can be a sacrifice still, but God will meet us there with that joy and contentedness that he promises as well.
0: I love that. Such wisdom, Alice. Theologically, I grew up as a kid in Vacation Bible School, and there was a song, a little jingle that said, Jesus, others, and you, what a wonderful way to spell joy. You know, just a little Jesus and others, you, what a wonderful way to spell joy. And I would sing that as a little kid. But you know what I realized as I grew up and started doing my own recovery work, is that's theologically incorrect. It's not Jesus, others, and you. Mm. It's actually the verse that says, love the Lord God with all your heart, soul, mind, and strength, and love your neighbor as you love yourself. So self-love, mm-hmm. self-care, boundaries around self, learning how to care for yourself, is an important part of knowing how to better care for others. Because if I don't have self-care and I'm giving up myself, you're smiling, Alice. I love your smile because I know something's clicking right now. But it's like if you're not in that season of self-care and you're unboundaried because of issues you haven't worked through to place boundaries around yourself, and so then you're giving out a regret. It's because the other, is in front of you. We need to be focused in on ourselves, not selfishly. It's not selfish or selfless. I always say this. I say it's self-care-ish. When self-care-ish is when I'm making myself a priority before I look at opportunities to care for others.
2: Mm-hmm. Where do you draw the line, though? What if for some people self-care and self-love is the Pazookie or the, you know, fill in the blank, where it's something that isn't good for us, that isn't right for us, maybe it's a bad habit that we have, and we feel that, oh, this is how I'm going to self-soothe, for example.
0: Then I would say you probably have a 13-year-old inside, a wounded part that's driving your bus. Because that's what a 13-year-old part would say, right? Is, okay, we're all going to get Pazookies today. So that would be you're fooling yourself. You're really not being honest with yourself, and you're tricking yourself into believing that that's okay. Mm-hmm. Right? I didn't come in here fighting to go get a Pazookie tonight. I let you know I was feeling like I wanted to numb out, but I know what's better for me. Yeah. I know I want to adult. What are your thoughts, Alice?
1: It's so easy to unintentionally idolize things that are not meant to take God's place. So for me, it can be my workaholism and my anxiety. Sometimes those things are much louder and more urgent inside of me than God is. So I'm letting them take his position, and they'll wreck my life if I let them. But because we have that blind spot tendency, we often can't see those things unless we get feedback from people who love us enough to give us tough truth, but do it with a whole lot of grace and acceptance. And those are God's great ingredients that help us to change. They give us the opportunity to. We don't have to take it, and many of us reject it. I rejected it for a long time in my life. But if we'll take his invitation, combine those ingredients together, it will get us out of so many problems.
2: 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Let's talk.
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2: 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Jack in Grand Rapids, Michigan, listens to us on Sirius XM channel 131, and he asks, besides meds, what help is there for my anxiety? I've struggled more with anxiety as I get older, says Jack. Medication has become less effective. What do you think of doing yoga, or do you have any other suggestions? Dr. Alice.
1: Oh, Jack, I'm in a similar camp with you because anxiety has been my lifelong struggle as well. So I feel for you because I know how agonizing and paralyzing it can be. And then if you look healthy on the outside, anxiety is hard to read in a person. And so others around you may not understand how severe it can be. I'm happy to tell you there is so much more than just medication, although I think it's really good to get good psychiatric help and be evaluated for medication. And if you haven't had your meds adjusted in a while, we tend to develop a tolerance for medication, and then they lose their effectiveness, or at least their effectiveness can be limited. And so increasing dosage or adding a different medication can help. But many other things, because anxiety often has a beginning in relational hurt that happened in your life. And so if you have not yet done a full review of your life and relationships and the points of pain, that may be the genesis of the anxiety. And so learning how to process, confess, and forgive are key factors in therapy for why it works. And then you asked about yoga. Oh, we know that exercise of many different varieties decreases anxiety. My daughter also struggles from anxiety, and so I was doing two things with her last night. We both take a supplement for anxiety because we know that L-theanine, which I believe is an extract from green tea, we know that there are a number of natural supplements that lower anxiety. And we also know that applying a cold pack or a small ice bath to your face lowers anxiety. It can cut through some of the obsessive thinking and in a way sort of jolts your body to return to the present moment rather than being stuck in fearful future or being worried and in regret about the past. So my daughter and I set out a bowl of freezing cold water in our backyard and both dipped our faces in, held our faces under for as long as we could hold our breath. We did it a couple times and we both came up saying, I feel a little refreshed. I feel a little bit better. So, Jack, I use all of these different techniques on a regular basis for my own anxiety, my daughter's, and for my clients.
2: Dr. Sherry.
0: Yeah, I love that. You know, I think about, Jack, exactly what Alice said. There's so many things. There's something called a four elements exercise, and it's out there. If you Google four elements exercise, it's come out of trauma work. But basically, the four elements are reflecting ground, water, air, and fire. So grounding yourself, learning how to ground your body, how to sit in a way and put your feet on the ground so that you fully embody yourself. Water is actually spit. It's taking saliva in your mouth and swishing it around. What does that do? Kind of like your cold, you know, in the face. When you swish spit around, it actually turns your cerebellum on. Now, that's a part of your brain that's responsible for walking and, you know, how well you're, how athletic you are, or coordination. Well, it turns that on, and when it turns your cerebellum on, it turns your anxiety centers down. So that helps. Water. Okay, earth, wind. Wind is breathing. Never underestimate learning how to breathe well and breathe right. Breathe like you're breathing in a rose, and breathe out like you're blowing out a birthday cake. And then fourth is fire. Fire up a memory, a really good, calm, peaceful place in your mind's eye that you can close your eyes on and meditate on that brings you a sense of peace. So that's the four elements exercise. And it's something that I grab, or I teach my clients how to do, so they can deal with some anxiety.
2: Yeah. So whether it's mental exercises or physical exercises, I mean, there's so much that you can do. You can dip your face in a bowl of cold ice water, or dance to Earth, Wind, and Fire, like what Sherry just said. No, that's not what she said. But yeah, there's something about getting out and just doing something, just going for a walk even.
0: Yeah,
2: there's some people,
0: huge.
2: You know, do I have to, you know, have a gym membership or something to go and do some strenuous workout? Sometimes it's just taking a walk around the block or something. I mean, so many benefits to just getting out there, breathing in the great, just being in nature can just be great. But thank you, Jack, for sending in your question through newlife.com/radio, which shows you the phone number where you can leave a voicemail, or there's a form there where you can send us an email like Jack did, or it also shows you our studio schedule so that you can call in and talk to people like Dr. Sherry Denham Keffer and Dr. Alice Benton. We're going to be in the studio for the rest of this hour and all of next, so call in. We'd love to hear from you. The number is 1-800-229-3000. Darlene and Susan, we're going to talk to you two in just a moment right here on New Life Live. 800-229-3000.
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2: 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We're going to speak with Darlene in Philadelphia, who listens on Sirius XM channel 131, and it's kind of a follow-up to what we were speaking about at the beginning of the show. Hey, Darlene.
12: Hi there. How are you?
2: Doing well, thank you. Good to hear from you.
12: Well, I have to tell you, I've been a listener forever. I am a pediatric oncology social worker. So I love to listen to advice that's being given to people who are grieving and things like that. I get a lot of great, great ideas, and I can trust what's being said because it's all being said through the Lord, you know, so... Here's my thing. You were talking about the giver, which I consider myself to be. But here's my question. When I was growing up, my mom was a tough cookie. When I look back on it now, there's no doubt that I felt rejected. You know, she was a warm and fuzzy person. I didn't need anything as far as clothing or things like that, a roof over my head or anything like that. But there was just no, I'm going to use the word love. I'm sure it was in her form, but not what I needed as a child. So now when I look back on it, I'm trying to make sure I'm not doing given to, to get, to be accepted. And, being the oncology social worker, there is a lot of giving going on there because those families need it. You know, their children have cancer. You have to be there. But, for example, if one of my neighbors, I find out that, you know, she's not feeling well or she's been diagnosed with cancer or something like that, right away it's like, okay, I should make my blueberry muffins and get them up to her. Let her know that I'm thinking about her. Instead of just saying, okay, why not put a card in the mailbox and let her know that way? Because then I feel guilty if I don't make the blueberry muffins. Mm-hmm. Do you know what I mean? Mm-hmm. So I'm trying to make sure I don't think I'm doing it for recognition, but then how do you know that you're not?
2: Okay.
12: Right?
2: Yeah.
0: Love it. Such a great, great point, Darlene. And I just love that you're being so honest and transparent with us. When you talk about the guilt that comes up if you don't give, what's the story you say in your head? What's the belief you tell yourself? If you didn't send a card, if you didn't make blueberry muffins, what do you believe about you?
12: Well, I feel guilty.
0: Okay.
12: In the respect that should have. That's what the Lord put us here for. And there are days that I tell myself, you know, even Jesus took a break and got away from the loonies, you know? He got on a boat and said, I got to get out of here. These people are crazy. So I recognize that there shouldn't be any guilt in his area because he needed those breaks. I just, it's It's like automatic.
0: Yeah.
12: It's just automatic guilt.
0: So I'm not saying this is you, but often people that grow up with a mom like yours didn't get the comfort, wasn't told I love you, didn't get the hugs, the all that warm nurture stuff. You were deprived. There is a trauma of deprivation there. And so we have, what happens to us is we wire in beliefs that sound like this. I should have done something. I'm not good enough. I'm not lovable. I'm insignificant, unimportant. I don't matter. Like, those are those underlying stealthy beliefs that get wired in at the trauma sites. And so they can be there. And they can be living alive and well, and we might not realize that those beliefs are driving our bus. And so how we move through that is we learn how to move into the opposite, which is, I am significant, I matter. Even if I don't make blueberry muffins, and if I don't send a card, I need to learn how to deal with my feelings over that, the distress. It is distress. So you making blueberry muffins is like me going and getting a Pizookie. We're still numbing.
12: Right?
0: We're still numbing with something so we don't have to feel the bad feelings that we had early on. Moving through those, allowing yourself to feel them, means you've got to try and spend a season or spend time not doing the thing that feels compulsory in order to make yourself feel better.
2: Dr. Alice?
1: Darlene, I think you have such a tender heart and you're very good at recognizing other people's pain. So I bet you are terrific at your job. And I suspect you might feel that you're spread too thin because there is never-ending pain around you. And there, you can't do enough to alleviate people's pain. And so it might even be hard to find out the neighbor has cancer. Because, of course, you're loving and you want to help. But do I have the time? Do I have the energy to do that? Maybe not. But I need to. And so if you find yourself in an urgency mode and a self-condemnation mode when you aren't helping all these people in pain around you as much as you should, then I think there is good work to do in deciphering what are good things around you that are not for you to do, and where are your best yeses? Where is your limited time and energy best placed? Because even that great example you brought up of Jesus, I'm so glad you've recognized that already. Even he had to take a break. And it when I thought, Darlene, about how Jesus didn't cure everybody, there were many other people around that he didn't cure. And I don't know why. And it'll be one of my questions when I get to heaven. But the people in pain, you are not the one assigned to all of them. And sometimes when we try to cover everybody's pain, we're actually taking someone else's job away from them. That's a strange idea. But not all those people in pain are for you to serve. And so I think it will help you to start investigating more how much your mom's neglect hurt you. When you called her a tough cookie at first, and then you added more of a description, I thought, I hope Darlene can get to a place of saying, I actually had a really mean mom. Or, my mom was very abusive. My mom was cold. But I think it's hard for any of us, especially if our mom wasn't all bad. Your mom made sure to care for your physical needs. It's hard to give such an ugly label to a parent that wasn't all bad. But I wonder if you minimize in a way how hard your mom was and how deeply painful it was for you. How are you reacting to what I'm saying?
12: You know why? You were spot on. And, you know, being a Christian, being a believer, I have often said, and it sounds crazy, the only two people who have loved me for who I am is God and my husband, who passed away 6 years ago. They're the only two people that have accepted my craziness. And I hear the music. You have to take a break.
2: We do. We always know when we have a longtime listener because they know the clock better than I do. So thank you, Darlene, for the reminder that it is time to take a break. We'll be right back here on New Life Live, and we want to talk to you, too. So, Susan, don't hang up. We'll get to you and everybody else who calls in. We're going to be in the studio for another hour, so don't look at the clock and say, oh, the show's almost over. I won't be able to call in today. You can, because we're going to be here for an extra hour. 1-800-229-3000.
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13: Contests are open to legal residents of the continental United States 18 years of age or older unless otherwise specified, except employees, their parent, affiliate, subsidiary, or successor companies, advertising and promotion agencies, contest prize suppliers, participating advertisers, sponsors, and immediate family members of anyone so employed. Contest entries must include entrant's name, address, and daytime and evening telephone numbers. When individual contests require, birth date will also have to be included. One winner per household. Listeners can only win one contest, including but not limited to phone in, email, internet, or postal entry once every 60 days. In the event of contest requiring telephone or fax entries, sponsors are not responsible for the inability of caller to complete the call within specified time, whether due to telephone equipment malfunctions, disconnections, busy lines, or other circumstances. Only calls to the designated telephone number will be eligible to win. In the event of contest requiring mail entries, postal, or electronic, sponsors are not responsible for the timeliness of delivery or electronic malfunctions that may affect the delivery or content of the entry. Neither are they responsible for misdirected, illegible, postage due, or lost mail. Decision of the judges is final. All participants agree to be bound by these rules, void where prohibited by law. All federal, state, and local laws and regulations apply. Prizes are specified within individual contest rules. Prizes are non-transferable and non-exchangeable. No substitution or cash equivalent will be made. Reserves the right to substitute a prize of equal or greater value if the awarded prize is unavailable for any reason. Winners agree to come by the station to provide proof of age and identity, photo identification a must, and to execute an affidavit of eligibility, indemnification, and release within 30 days of winning. Prizes can be mailed so long as winner completes a mail release form and also provides a copy of photo identification. Failure to comply will result in forfeiture of prize. Unclaimed prizes will not be awarded. All federal, state, and local laws and regulations apply. All federal, state, and local taxes are the sole responsibility of the winner. Participation constitutes permission without any further obligation to the contest winner to use winner's name, voice, address, and likeness for promotional purposes. Additional rules or eligibility requirements may be announced on air, provided on the website, or may be attained by sending a self-addressed stamped envelope with the identity of the contest inquiry to 6400 North Beltline Road, Suite 110, Irving, Texas, 75063.
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2: 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Thank you so much for whatever you can do. Your generosity is truly changing lives. Back to the phones. Here is Susan in Washington, D.C., listening on WAVA. She called 1-800-229-3000 to speak with Sherry and Alice today. Hi there, Susan. Welcome to New Life Live.
14: Thank you so much. Thank you for having me.
2: Of course. What's going on? Thank you.
14: What's going on with me? First and foremost, I've been a Christian all my life, since the age of 7 or 8 when I accepted Christ. And my mom had a little local church come and pick us up, because there were so many kids. It was like a couple station wagons would come and pick us up. This is like in the early 60s. So I'm 72 years old now, and I suffer from complex PTSD from childhood abuse, like in every manner possible. It was horrible because I am number 10 in the birth order of 14 children, and my father passed away when I was 2. Oh. He passed away from alcoholism. Hmm. So we were supposed to go into foster care because, of course, my poor mom had a nervous breakdown, and of course, she didn't work outside the home, and we lived in a little shack in the woods with no plumbing, no electricity,
2: wow,
14: all of that. Very hard. We were basically hidden from society, except, of course, we had to go to school. So when my father passed away from alcoholism and I was 2, that was my introduction to feeling abandoned.
2: Mm-hmm.
14: So what happened was, the eldest sibling started a job, and because my mom had a nervous breakdown, they were going to take us away from my mom. She told social services, we don't need your help. So what happened was, she got married. She was very young, like 19.
2: Mm-hmm.
14: She got married and moved her husband in, unknowingly that he was a child abuser.
2: Oh, my goodness. So, yeah, Susan, yeah. What is your main question for us today, only because we're running short on time?
14: Okay, sorry about that. Complex PTSD and dealing with abject poverty without going and getting a bazookie, because I am on my way to a doctor now. Thank you. Bye.
2: Okay.
1: And so you're wondering what to do about this if it's not just turned to comfort food. Well, I certainly hope that you have already begun processing all of this, because even just spending a few minutes with you, pain is leaking out all over the place. I believe you, and yet the way your life started is almost unbelievable. And I'm sure it's been hard to find the right people and places with whom to share your story. And because it is so multi-layered, I want you to let us find you one of our trauma specialists who is also EMDR certified, eye movement desensitization and reprocessing, because we want to get you with one of the best who has heard extreme stories like yours before and is well trained in how to deal with them. And really, one of the ways we started the show, being able to talk about it in a safe environment with someone who knows how to help hold this immensity of pain, that is what will best serve you, Susan.
2: Hmm. Dr. Sherry?
0: Yeah, Susan, so grateful that you bravely shared your story with us today and just opened up your heart to let us in to the tragedy, the fear, the terror, T-E-R-R-O-R, of what you experience with sexual abuse, the neglect, having a mom who has mental illness, had a nervous breakdown. There were so many moments that you were not okay.
1: Mm-hmm.
0: And so there might be an underlying fear that I'm not in control. There might be an underlying fear that I'm too much or I'm not enough. There might be an underlying fear that I don't deserve good things. These are all those trauma-induced shame beliefs that can get wired in at the heartache and the trauma events in your life. So I agree with Alice. I work with clients just like you.
1: Mm-hmm.
0: And it's important for somebody to hold space to hear your story and to hear portions of your story again and again and again, mm-hmm. because as complex post-traumatic stress survivors, we're trying to reorient ourselves from what happened in the past to where we are right now. So again, stay on the line and we'll get you connected to somebody who can honestly work with you to help your heart heal.
2: Yes, this is a great place to call in and get going on the right path, because, I mean, you've been going through this for a long time, 50, 60 years ago. I mean, we think that, oh, that it happened so long ago. How can it still be affecting us?
0: But it can feel like it's happening right now.
2: Hmm.
0: It can brush up against us. We can have situations even going into Starbucks or be dismissed by a friend or isolate because you were basically hidden. I imagine an isolation's probably a part of your journey. And so that's why the New Life groups, that's why being with a counselor helps you build resiliency and strength around how to be more connected in the healthy way that you honestly deserve.
2: Yeah. We have a tip sheet available. We're going to send it to you. And anyone else that needs this tip sheet, call us at 1-800-NEW-LIFE. We'll put the information there in our show notes if you're watching us on YouTube. It's called 6 Steps to Healing the Wounds of Childhood Sexual Abuse. 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And we're going to be in the studio for another hour, so keep calling us at 1-800-229-3000. And speaking of YouTube, callers often go back and watch the video that they were on the show. So if you want to leave some words of encouragement there in the comments for people, please do. We would welcome that. We're going to be right back here on New Life Live, 1-800-229-3000. If you're on hold right now, stay on hold. We'll be right with you.
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24: Now, the wall of the city had 12 foundations, and on them were the names of the 12 apostles of the Lamb. I think about that. James and John, the sons of thunder, that often spoke before they thought very much. You remember what James and John did? There was a guy that wasn't quite with Jesus, and they said, "Can we call fire down from heaven and consume him?" And what does Jesus say? He says, "No, he that's not against us is for us. Let's leave this guy alone." But James and John were quite fiery. And then you have Thomas. He doubts a great deal. You have Peter, who denies Christ. You have Philip, and you never know what he's thinking at all because he doesn't say very much. And so you have all this variety of personalities. But yet Jesus says their names are on the foundation. Why? The 12 patriarchs above the gates represent everybody in the Old Testament. The 12 apostles represent everybody in the New Testament. And 12 times 12 is 144. That represents the 144,000, not necessarily a literal number, but the total number of redeemed that will walk through those gates because of the blood of Christ. And so the names above the gates and on the gates are names that encourage us that all humanity through the pearly gates of Christ can be saved. But there's something else about that city that we don't often point out. And you find it in verse 9. The foundations of the wall of the city were adorned with all kind of precious stones. What kind of stones were there? There was jasper. There was sapphire. There was chalcedony. There was emerald. There was sardonyx, sardius, chrysolite, beryl, topaz, chrysophis, jacinth, and amethyst. Have you ever seen those stones in the Bible before? Have you ever seen them before? Where were those stones in the Bible before? They were on the breastplate of the high priest. So when you look at the holy city, what do you see? You see a symbolism of Christ in the pearly gates. You see a symbolism of Christ, our high priest, who bears us on his heart. So when I look at the holy city, what do I see? I see the names on the gates above them of the patriarchs, fallen men and women. I see the names of the apostles fallen there, representing fallen men and women. I see them beckoning us to come in, and they say, if we have made it, you can make it too. I see the pearly gate swing open, and I see Jesus Christ there saying to you and me, never give up, because through my blood,

0: 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We're often quick to say, if there's anything I can do, just let me know. 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
1: Our heads and die in the frost. The gardens that we have planted, if we haven't harvested them by now, there's going to be death. All around us, we look at death. We see friends of ours that we've known for many years. Dear friends, we don't get the phone call anymore because they too have passed away. Everything around us speaks of death. Everything about the New Jerusalem speaks of life. Everything about the New Jerusalem speaks of the abundance that Christ has for us. First chapter 22, verse 1. He shows me a pure river of the water of life, clear as crystal, proceeding from the throne of God and the Lamb. In the middle of its street and on either side of the river was the tree of life. Now notice the tree of life has two trunks. One on one side of the river, one on the other side of the river, and it joins in the center with its fruits. It says, which bear 12 fruits, each yielding its fruit every month. And the leaves of the tree were for the healing of the nations. So there are 12 different kinds of fruit. And that's, remember when the Bible says that you'll go up and from one Sabbath to another, and from one new moon to another, they'll all come to worship before me. You remember that in Isaiah 66? People have asked me, what does it mean that we'll come to worship from one new moon to another? What does the tree of life produce? It produces a different fruit, what? Every month. And what's the time span between new moons, right? It's month, right? 1 month. So every month we will go up and participate in taking a different type of fruit, which brings into our bodies a new life, new energy, new concepts, new ideas, new abilities of thinking. We can't possibly imagine that. Now, I've pondered a great deal about this phrase, the healing of the nations. What does this mean? That, and the leaves of the tree were for the healing of the nations. There are two possibilities, but I've come to favor the last. The first possibility is this. Although after sin, and I think both of them are true, but I want to emphasize the last one because I've emphasized the first one in presentations that some of you may have heard. The first possibility is the word healing is better translated the rebuilding or the restoring of the nations. And I've often thought that what this must mean is that when we come out of the grave, we're pretty defiled by sin. You know, Adam was twice as tall as men now living, and Eve came to his shoulder. So Adam must have been 12, 14 feet tall, maybe 14, 15 feet tall. I mean, that's Adam. And you just think of that. I mean, one of our math professors figured out that if you take a slide rule and or now a computer, and if you try to measure Adam's pace, that Adam could walk at a mild pace of about 25 miles an hour. That if you take Adam's size, you know, our brains are about 3.5 pounds of rubbery gray matter. They have over 100 million brain cells, and we can think thousands of thoughts. We think thousands of thoughts every single day. But if my brain is 3.5 pounds, but if I were 14 feet, what would my brain be in proportion? And the idea is that your intellect is based on the surface of your brain. If you have an IQ of over 140, you're considered to be a genius. Well, just think of how smart Adam must have been to name all those animals. I mean, and remember all those names. Some of us have difficulty the older we get remembering the name of five friends. And so some of us, we get a little older and names are very difficult. You know, Teenie and I travel a lot. And so people come up to us and say, do you remember me? I've got a classic now. I shouldn't give this one away. But anyway, I've got a classic because, you know, it's hard to remember so many people. So what I always say is, how could I ever forget you? So.

0: So now, don't, please don't tell that. Don't tell on me, would you? So here, we will be restored. You see, if Adam, if I have this brain that's 3.5 pounds, Adam's brain would be someplace between 20 and 25 pounds. And think of the cortex, think of the frontal lobes of the brain. I mean, Adam's IQ, from human terms, could have easily been 800 or 1,000. I mean, way off the charts. So I think one of the things about the eating of the leaves of the tree of life is this. When we come up out of the grave, we're going to have immortal bodies. No sin, no sickness, no suffering, no death, no pain. Glorious immortal bodies. Amen. But we will partake of the tree of life and continue to grow. And that's according to Malachi chapter 4, verse 3 as well. It says we'll continue to grow as calves in the stall. In other words, we're going to continue to grow in every way in heaven. But I really believe that there's another meaning of this text that may even be more accurate. Because when you look at the passage, it says in Revelation 22, last part of the verse, the leaves of the tree were for the healing of the nations. It does not say the healing of individuals. I want you to think of the conflict between nations today. I want you to think of the conflict between the Ukrainians and the Russians. And I want you to think of Russian attacks on Ukrainian cities that totally devastate them, and husbands that are left without their wives and wives that are left without their husbands. How can those Ukrainians and Russians live together in heaven? I want you to think of the conflict between the Arabs and the Israelis, a blood feud that has existed for thousands of years. How can they live together in heaven? I want you to think about the Hutus and the Tutsis and the massacre that took place there in a 9-month period of 1 million people. How can they live together in heaven? And I want to posit this to you, that in heaven, there will be such incredible breaking down of every barrier between ethnic groups, and there will be that constant renewal of relationships, and there will be a healing among the nations. And I have been able to witness a miniature heaven in those healing experiences. And let me share it with you.
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0: A number of years ago, I was in Jerusalem because from 1985 to 1990, I was the ministerial secretary of the Trans-European Division. We lived in St. Albans in England. And in those years, one of the territories that I was responsible for was Israel. So when I traveled in and out of Israel, I wasn't traveling for tours like I do today, but I was traveling into Israel, meeting with our believers there. In those years, we had about 300 Seventh-day Adventists in Israel. And I was in Jerusalem alone one day, because I travel in and out alone, and I went to our church in Jerusalem. We have churches in Jerusalem, churches in Haifa, churches in the Galilee area. Some amazing things are happening in Israel today with the Seventh-day Adventist Church. We're making some real headways among the Arab population, particularly in Nazareth. We've just put in a new Arab center in Nazareth, and we're making some real significant headway. Wissam Ali, his story is just incredible, was an Arab who became a Seventh-day Adventist, and he's leading out in our work there now. But I was in Jerusalem. There was war in the streets. Molotov cocktails were being thrown. Gas was, the Israeli police were keeping the protesters back with shooting gas at them, and it was a horrible situation. We came to Communion Sabbath, and I was in the little church in Jerusalem, and it came to foot washing. And I looked across, and there was a Jewish convert who had become a Seventh-day Adventist. And then there was an Arab convert who lived in Bethlehem, because, you know, Bethlehem's an Arab town. He was a convert. And I had a miniature of heaven. Here, an Arab and a Jew and a Christian, the three of us, knelt with a basin of water and washed one another's feet. Amen. The leaves of the tree are for the healing of the nations. All prejudice is broken down. All barriers are gone. We live in a society where there are no ethnic tensions. We live in a society where there is no prejudice. We live in a society where all humanity has fellowship with God, fellowship one another in restored relationships. Just last week, a week before last, I was at a series of meetings at the General Conference of Seventh-day Adventists. We brought world leaders in. And we brought the leader of our work from Ukraine in, and the leader of our work in Russia in. And I couldn't help, you know, tears came to my eyes because I thought, here is the war going on in Ukraine and Russia. Our Ukrainian leader, the president of our work in Ukraine, does not speak English. He speaks only Ukrainian and Russian. The leader of our work in Russia speaks English very, very well. Michael Kaminsky, he's a young pastor that we trained, came with us many, many years ago when we were working in Russia. And he's now the president of our work, not only in Russia, but in 17 countries in the former Soviet Union. And as I sat there, Michael Kaminsky, the president of our work in Russia, has his arm around the president of our work in the Ukraine.
2: Amen.
0: And he's translating for him into English for our meetings because the president of Ukraine doesn't understand English. And I'm thinking, what does the gospel do? Isn't that what heaven is all about, bringing us together? Tini and I traveled into Rwanda sometime after the genocide. It was a very difficult situation. In the genocide, Rwanda was administered by the Belgians. And the Belgians, to keep the African population under control, they favored one group, who were the Tutsis. The Tutsis are tall, slender, you can tell them apart. I'm able now to tell most people, if I meet somebody from Africa, I can usually tell what country they come from by their looks, and I can tell by their accent, the way they speak English. If you're from Ghana, I can usually know something about you. I can tell by the way you look, because I've traveled there so much now. But so the Tutsis are tall, slender, these beautiful long noses. The Hutus are short, they're more stocky, and they're more muscular. The Tutsis were largely farmers. The Hutus were largely merchants. They were, and so the government knew that they had to keep the Hutus in control. So what they did is they elevated the farmers above them and created ethnic tensions between them. For weeks, months, the Hutu population was preparing a massacre to take over the country. They imported machetes by the thousands. They trained hundreds of young people to get there to take their machetes and to slash and slash and kill. Now, you had a lot of intermarriage. You had Hutus and Tutsis that had intermarried together. And the Hutu husbands were told to kill their wives. The wives were told to kill their husbands. It was just a horrendous situation. They were told that when the announcement comes on the radio, cut down the tall trees. That was the time to go out and slash. And so they did. And the bodies were, people were massacred. Bodies were stacked in the streets. They were thrown in the rivers. The rivers became blood. Dogs ate the bodies. When we got there, it was shortly after. It was after the genocide. And we came to bring peace. We came to minister. It was a very difficult time. I was traveling with the union president, Aman Rutilinga. And I said to Aman one day, I said, Aman, did you lose anybody in the genocide? He dropped his head and he said, I was out preaching and my wife and my children were in church, my grandchildren, He said, the killers came in. They took out my wife. They took out my children. They took them in a truck, brought them out in the forest and shot them through the brains, killed them. And he said, Mark, you know, this is the product of sin. He said, these people were taken over by sin. And he told me that after this was over, the president of the nation, Paul Gagami, who's an amazing man, I've talked to Paul, Mr. President Gagami before, they established 16 prisons for the killers, 16 prisons just for the killers, new prisons. But they let us go into the prisons to preach, and we saw transformations by the grace of God in those prisons. But Pastor Aman Ritalinga said to me, he said, Mark, he said, after the genocide was over, the police captured the killers of my family. They brought them before me, and they put a whip in my hands, and they said, you slashed them. You whipped them for what they've done. And he said, I can't do that, because by the grace of God, I forgive them. But he said, Mark, I want you to meet somebody, that if you meet this person, you'll never be the same in your life. He said, I want to take you in my truck. So we got in the truck and we drove these rough, rough roads. Went out to this pastor's wife's house. Her name was Adele Selfu. We got to the house and she was in another room, and I came in and sat in the waiting room. And I said to Pastor Aman Ritalinga, I said, tell me a little bit about her. I don't want to go into the meeting blind. He said, she was with her husband when he was slashed to death and hit in the head with a machete, but you need to hear her story. That day, Revelation 22 verse 2 was fulfilled for me. That day I could understand what it would mean that we'd have the healing of the nations. That day I could understand what it would mean that Christ so dramatically changes our life that we're never the same again. I walked into the house, there was a picture on the wall of her husband. And I just sat there looking at that picture, suit, tie. I thought this man was one of my colleagues. Adele came in and I looked at the picture and I said, your husband was an amazing man. I said, what a man of God. And she sat down and I said, and we talked a little bit, and I said, Adele, do you want to share with me the story or is it too painful? And through her tears, she said, Pastor, I want to share. She said, my husband and I heard that the killers were coming. So we fled into a church, and we were in the dark basement of the church for 2 or 3 days, but the word kept coming, they're coming closer, they're coming closer. And finally one night, there were 60 of us in this small room and the killers burst in. She said it was horrible. They started slashing. They started shooting. She said, I was just so trembling, I was holding my husband's hand. And she said, one of the young men came and hit him in the forehead with a machete, hit him in the neck with a machete, and he bled all over me and fell to the floor. Then that person hit me in the head, and she pulled back her long black hair, and I could see this large scar. Then she said, then he hit me in the shoulder, and very modestly, she pulled down her blouse a little bit, and she showed me the scar. She lifted up her hand, and she could hardly flop it because he had hit her hand and almost chopped it off. And she said, they left me among the dead for 3 days. I lay among dead bodies. And when the villagers came to bury the bodies, they found me there. And somebody said, this woman's heart is still beating. I don't think she's dead. And they nursed me back to health. And she said, it took a few years. But then I had to say to myself, Christ, am I going to be a bitter, angry old woman for what these people did to me? Or am I going to try to do something to make a difference in this world? And she decided that she would minister to the prisoners. And so she went into the very prison where the killers were. She made blankets so that they could stay warm in the cooler nights. She brought them little food items. And she said, Pastor Mark, one day I was in the prison and a man rounded the corner and I looked in his eyes and he said, do you know me? And she said, I didn't want to know him. He was the man that hacked my husband and killed him. He was the man that put this scar in my head. And he fell at my feet and he began to kiss my feet saying, please forgive me. I pulled him up and I said, in the name of Jesus, I forgive you. And she said, the only reason I can do this is through Christ. She began Bible studies with him. And the day he was baptized in the prison, He gave his testimony to all those prisoners of the power of Christ to heal hearts, and how he, as a Hutu, was brought together with her as a Tutsi, and how they were united in Christ. Then she said to me, "Pastor Mark, how would you like to meet the man that killed my husband?" And she said, "Because here's what happened. After he got out of prison, his parents were killed, and I adopted this young man as my son. And he is no longer my enemy, he is my son." The gospel does that. The gospel changes us. What is heaven going to be like? What is the greatest joy of heaven?
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0: The greatest joy of heaven is with every barrier broken down. 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The leaves of the tree are for the healing of the nations. One day, the scars of sin will be healed. One day, the conflict and strife will be healed. One day, we can live together forever and ever and ever. Than ever.
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15: While we live in this broken and fallen world until Christ returns, that what God is saying is, I'll be with you. 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And that's what he's promising.
16: 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In today's episode, Pastor Brian shares the second half of a lesson from John chapter 3. Dr. Chappell investigates the life of John the Baptist, who first declared the coming of Jesus and is later sent out by him on mission. 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You can find this lesson and many others when you visit unlimitedgrace.com. And while you're there, look for Pastor Brian's book, The Multi-Generational Church Crisis. This compelling book asks the question of the church, what could be accomplished in the name of Christ if we could better understand each other? Let's hear now from Dr. Brian Chappell as he shares the second half of the lesson, Come Full Circle.
15: As we began looking at an introduction to the life of Jesus, it was John who had the first introduction. Behold, the Lamb of God who takes away the sin of the world. And now you recognize, of course, life comes full circle. As this same John who introduced Jesus now is sent by Jesus, but into a mission that he may not anticipate or even like. John 3, verses 22 and following in your Grace Bibles, that's page 888. After this, Jesus and his disciples went into the Judean countryside, and he remained there with them and was baptizing. John also was baptizing at Anan near Salem because water was plentiful there and people were coming and being baptized. For John had not yet been put in prison. Now, discussion arose between some of John's disciples and a Jew over purification. And they came to John and said to him, Rabbi, he who is with you across the Jordan, to whom you bore witness, look, he is baptizing, and all are going to him. John answered, a person cannot receive even one thing unless it is given him from heaven. You yourselves bear me witness that I said, I am not the Christ, but I have been sent before him. The one who has the bride is the bridegroom. The friend of the bridegroom who stands and hears him rejoices greatly at the bridegroom's voice. Therefore, this joy of mine is now complete. He must increase, but I must decrease. He who comes from above is above all. He who is of the earth belongs to the earth and speaks in an earthly way. He who comes from heaven is above all. He bears witness to what he has seen and heard, yet no one receives his testimony. Whoever receives his testimony sets his seal to this, that God is true. For he whom God has sent utters the words of God, for he gives the Spirit without measure. The Father loves the Son and has given all things into his hand. Whoever believes in the Son has eternal life. Whoever does not obey the Son shall not see life, but the wrath of God remains on him. One of the dearest people in the world to Kathy and to me is a woman who through decades was married to a hard and crusty police captain who wanted nothing to do with her faith, who wanted nothing to do with her children's faith, who made life miserable for them all. Until the cancer, in which he began to say, if you were willing to live with me all of these years, to face the difficulty of me all these years with joy and hope, then I want that joy and hope in the difficulty that I'm now facing. And a wife who is willing to live with, I will tell you, hardness and heartache for so long because she said, it's not about me. Even when those in the church were telling her, get out of there, you don't need to be in that marriage, you don't have to deal with this, that she was saying, it's not about me. It's about my life shining for him. It's about him. It may happen in a difficult church situation. I mean, I think of what we're facing now as so much of what we face for our future is recognizing that to have a future, we have to be seriously thinking what it needs to reach to another generation, to reach to other cultures, to reach to different kinds of people, things that are not accustomed to. And one of the inspiring things to me over the last several weeks has been this midweek class that I've been teaching about talking about our culture and changes in churches and ways in which our culture has changed itself. So that a minister, we have to think in new and different ways. And if you just were to come, what you would see is the predominant age of those who are coming is 60 and above. As people are saying, it's not about me. I want to know what God is calling us to do. It may be uncomfortable for us. It may be difficult. I'll tell you honestly, I expected, just because I'm the new pastor, we'd have kind of large numbers the first week, and then they decline after that. Hasn't happened. As week after week, we've had 100-plus people coming to say, what do we need to be thinking about? I mean, if it's not about us, but it's about him, what do we need to be thinking about? And the glory and the wonder and the inspiration of people of God asking the real questions to be a people of faith. And what would it look like, not if you were just in a difficult marriage or a difficult church situation, but if life itself were throwing you the worst curveballs of all? Because I was working on this sermon, I couldn't help but think of these truths as we got the email this week from Glenn and Brenda Vinette. And they were dealing with the reality of Brenda having the PET scan that revealed what nobody wanted to see or know about the spread and the difficulty of the cancer. But at the end of that email, with all of its descriptiveness of the challenge that's ahead, these wondrous words: we are so blessed to have a Savior to whom we can bring our troubles and rest in the assurance of His grace. It's not about us. We would not have chosen this. We would not have wanted this. But this is not about us. This is about the Lord. And we want people to know in the worst of times, in the most difficult of situations, that there is still hope. And it may not be the hope of this life, but it is the hope that is eternal. It's the hope that you need. It's the hope that we have. And it gives us courage and nobility, even in this awful time. Because we're about Him. And in this darkness, we want you to see the light of Him that is our light too. Why would we make such choices? Because of what he tells us about himself. Who is this one who would let his light shine through us? He's the one who says, I will make a difference every day. And the everyday sometimes means that we are building in our understanding of who he is and what he must do. If you're after all asking the questions, when do I start have to making these choices to live for him? When is it necessary that I begin becoming this vessel? And the answer is right now. I mean, you're not going to wait, you know, till the Nazis are at the door, or the lions, you know. I mean, someday I'll be courageous. Someday I'll act with nobility. I mean, it's being called for right now. I mean, I love thinking about how it worked in Jackie Robinson's life. Yes, we know all the story of the great nobility when he was there before the world, but that's not where the heroism started. I mean, it started with a youth pastor named Carl Downs, 25 years old, who saw this young black man on the streets who was his own worst enemy, angry, volatile, violent, brushes with the law. And this youth pastor simply began to minister to Jackie Robinson and tell him about the love of Christ, which was more important than his defense of himself. And Jackie Robinson became a believer. And there were huge costs almost immediately. Jackie Robinson went to UCLA, and already his athletic ability was showing. He became a star four-sport athlete. But because his father had abandoned his mother, it became necessary for Jackie Robinson to care for his family, to leave college, to leave the acclaim, and work in menial tasks to take care of his mother and siblings. Nobility began early. He had to give up the acclaim of being a four-sport athlete for the sake of his family. Change of circumstances, he got back in college, and then he had to give up again. He had to give up sleep because after bruising football games on Saturday, Carl Downs expected him to come to church and teach Sunday school on Sundays. So he had to get up and give up his sleep for the sake of young people like himself. And he was living for the Lord when he went into the minor leagues, actually before that, the Negro Leagues. And going into the Negro Leagues as one who would not drink and would not play around with women, he was himself ostracized and ridiculed by his own black teammates in the Negro Leagues. Getting hated and thrown at and ridiculed was not new for Jackie Robinson when he finally made it to the major leagues. Now you know what he faced there. But you should recognize that all that he faced was being prepared every step along the way as Jackie, step after step, was saying, I'm a vessel. God, what do you need for me today? Help me to be in my brokenness and my difficulty what you need to be so others would see you. What you may not recognize as I tell that story is it did not just begin with Jackie Robinson. As we were involved today in the blessing of family, I hope you recognize, some of you know, that it was Jackie's mother, Molly, who actually began to tell him what it meant to be a child of God. When her husband abandoned them, she could have given in to bitterness, but instead she gave herself to making her child a better man. And refused to give in to bitterness or unforgiveness for the sake of her child. So that if you think of it long term, we became a better nation because a woman in obscurity refused to hate her husband before her children. As God was building nobility into the system by someone who said, my life is broken, my heart is broken, but I am going to show Jesus to the world. She did, in ways she could never, never have anticipated.
17: 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It may seem hard for younger Christians to believe, but people over 50 were raised during an era when 90% of Americans identified as Christian. These older believers were once part of a majority group that understood the mission of the church was to take control of our culture, to halt its evils. At the same time, Christians under 50 have lived their entire lives perceiving themselves as a minority that needs to make credible their faith to a secular, pluralistic culture. These distinct experiences and perceptions have a profound impact on the priorities different generations have for church ministry. It's no wonder that younger and older believers don't always see eye to eye. In his new book, The Multigenerational Church Crisis, Dr. Brian Chappell asks the question, what could be accomplished in the name of Christ if we could better understand each other? 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You can request your copy of The Multigenerational Church Crisis when you donate online at unlimitedgrace.com or by calling 844-41-GRACE. 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And now, more from Brian Chappell on today's Unlimited Grace.
15: Verse 31, he who comes from above is above all. I mean, here is all the complexity and the difficulty and the fighting and the meandering and the difficulty, and he's above it all, making what needs to happen, happen. He who is of the earth belongs to the earth and speaks in an earthly way. He who comes from heaven is above all. It becomes all the more important when you recognize that that phrase that we so often cite, you must be born again, even said in the footnotes of some of your Bibles, that born again actually could just as easily be translated, be born from above. And now John is saying, listen, if this Jesus is in your life, he is from above and he is now creating all things to work from an above perspective. He is doing what is necessary because he has eternal authority. He is from above. And not only has he got eternal authority, he's got eternal truth. Verse 32, he bears witness to what he has seen and heard, yet no one receives his testimony. Remember? Unless a man is born again, he cannot see the kingdom of God. Unless the Holy Spirit comes, you would not receive his testimony. But verse 33, whoever receives his testimony sets his seal to this. God is true. Our phrase, you can take it to the bank, right? You can put your name on this. God is true. And what he is saying is this one from above has eternal authority and he has the truth of the word of God. And what's the consequence of that? Verse 34, for him who God has sent utters the words of God, for he gives the Spirit without measure. He is not limited by the things of this earth. He's not limited by what you see. He's not limited by what you feel. He's not limited by your brokenness. He's not limited by this world's darkness. God has said, I have sent one with eternal authority who has eternal truth to bring eternal life. Those are the last words. Remember? Verse 35. The Father loves the Son and has given all things into his hand. Whoever believes in the Son has eternal life. But whoever does not obey the Son shall not see life, but the wrath of God remains on him. There's been this great contrast that has been set up. John the Baptist is saying, listen, if you hook your wagon to Jesus, if your belief is in him, then you have eternal life. It's interesting, this present tense. Whoever believes in him has eternal life. I thought eternal life was something, you know, out there in the future. I thought it was pie in the sky by and by. Our difficulty is we don't have the definition of eternal life until late in the book of John. Just before his crucifixion, Jesus actually finally gives us the definition of what eternal life is. John 17 and verse 3. Jesus says this. He says, and this is eternal life, that they know you. He's in prayer. And he's speaking of his people. This is eternal life, that they know you, the only true God and Jesus Christ whom you have sent. What does it mean to have eternal life? To know God and Jesus. Now, it's the biblical understanding of what knowledge is. It's to have a relationship. It's to understand that regardless of what we have to walk through, whatever the brokenness, whatever the darkness, that eternal life means we go through it with God, that He's with us going through it. And that's not just waiting out there sometime to occur, that by believing in Jesus, believing He has authority and His word is to help us, that right now we walk through whatever difficulty we have with Jesus, with God Himself being with us. Listen, it is a fallen world. It is a difficult world. And God is not saying, right now, I will fix everything. No, listen, other people need to be saved and brought out of the darkness of this world. There needs to be the testimony of those who in their brokenness, in their hurt, in their darkness are saying, I still know the light that shines, that gives me hope, that will ultimately make all things right. But for right now, He walks with me. And I hope because I know no matter what I must face, He walks with me right now. And that means heaven begins right now, regardless of what you have to face. And the converse is also true. That's why John will actually describe hell in the present tense. Whoever does not obey the Son shall not see life, but the wrath of God, he doesn't say, will come upon him. He says the wrath of God remains on him, as though it's already on you. Well, what would that wrath of God look like? It would look like you were walking through the darkness without God. That you're just on your own. That all the hurt and all the pain and all the darkness, that you're just on your own. And that's hell right now. And that's what the Bible is saying you don't have to go through. That while we live in this broken and fallen world until Christ returns, that what God is saying is, I'll be with you. I'll walk you through it. I'll be with you. And this we know, if God is with us, if Jesus, we can bear anything if we know He's with us. And that's what He's promising. The eternal one with eternal truth is promising us His eternal presence. And that's why heaven starts right now. And if you don't know that, if you don't have God through what you're going through, then the pain is hell right now. Hard things mean being realistic. And I don't know that I read anything more realistic recently than the account of Rick and Kay Warren. Remember Rick Warren, the purpose-driven life author and pastor? Easter of this year, Rick Warren, in 17 services, some preached personally and some by video, Rick Warren preached to 50,000 people this Easter. His book, Purpose Driven Life, has sold 36 million copies. All before his son, just a few months ago, took his own life. A son suffering with mental illness since he was a little child ultimately took his own life. And when the interviewer, secular, from People magazine, did the interview of the Warrens, the interviewer was bold enough to ask the question, how do you deal with God not miraculously healing your son? And Rick Warren, wonderful words, said these. He said, you come to surrender. You say this to yourself, I would rather walk with God and not have my questions answered than have my questions answered and not walk with God. If what we profoundly believe is that at least a little taste of heaven is starting right now, then we have to walk through life in the brokenness and the darkness and sometimes the curveballs that are coming right at us and say, I don't understand this. I can't explain this. I don't have all my questions answered. But this I know. God's with me in this. And He's going to be eternally with me regardless of what I have to face. And that's how I can stand up under it. Because I know God is with me. He showed me that when He sent Jesus to be with me and by His Holy Spirit in my heart forever. And I would rather believe that than have all my questions answered and not have God walk with me. Some of you know exactly what I'm talking about. You don't have all your questions answered. But this is the one from above who comes with eternal truth to tell you about eternal life, what he says. It won't all be fixed now. It's a fallen world. But I will be with you. And I will come again to make it all right. But until that day, I'll be with you. Apart from that, it's just hell. He would not have you know that hell, but know the heaven that starts right now of walking with you through whatever you must walk, that his light would shine through you.
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26: When you have been hurt deeply, you become more thoughtful, more compassionate, more caring. 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

0: couple of pastors together, what do they talk about? Church attendance? Favorite Bible translation? Where do you buy your pulpits? Well, today on A New Beginning, we'll see it goes much deeper. It's about honoring God, the responsibility of teaching God's people, and being a faithful servant over the long haul. Today, during Legends Week, Pastor Greg Laurie has the honor of speaking with Pastor Chuck Swindoll, his longtime friend and respected elder statesman.
1: Greg, I want to go back.
2: Yes.
1: When were you led to move it into a true crusade, where it became Harvest Crusade, which is known all over the country now?
2: Well, I always gave invitations for people to come to Christ like you do, Chuck, and your messages.
1: Yes.
2: And we would do little outreach events here and there. But Pastor Chuck Smith, in around 1989, asked me to come down and speak at his church and do sort of an outreach Bible study for youth, which he did on Monday nights. And it began to grow. It got really large. We were overflowing. And it was Chuck's idea to go to a larger venue. And he said, let's go to a bigger venue and do a crusade, like a Billy Graham crusade. And I said, okay, well, that'd be great, Chuck. We, you know, I could speak and some of the other guys could speak. He said, no, I think you should just speak. Oh. And then I said, well, where do you want to go? And he said, the Pacific Amphitheater, which seated around, I don't know, 18,000 people.
1: Yeah,
2: I said, well, that's a pretty big place, Chuck. And he said, well, we serve a pretty big God. And so we took a step of faith and went there. We broke their attendance records in the first week, and then the next year we went to Angel Stadium, and we've been there ever since.
1: Yeah, that's where I've known it, in Angel Stadium, and what a great, great crowd you have. What interest there is.
2: Well, you were with us when we did it here in Texas, AT&T Stadium, and that was the largest crusade we've done with over 100,000 people in attendance.
1: It was a wonderful experience.
2: It was great.
1: So, yep.
2: You know, so yeah, it was his idea. And, you know, you've heard the expression, if you see a turtle on a fence post, you know he didn't get there by himself.
1: Right.
2: Right. So I think I look at my life and I see these things that God has done. And I just realized I could have never done these things. But I know that the Lord has opened the doors, not unlike you, because I've heard you say you never planned on having a radio ministry.
1: No, never.
2: You never planned on becoming
1: a writing ministry.
2: Or the chancellor of DTS.
1: Right.
2: Or starting a new church later in life.
1: Right.
2: That was a very bold move.
1: Right. I was 59 when I went to Dallas Seminary, and then I started the church here. I was getting up in years by then, and they wanted me to come as president. I couldn't say no fast enough. And Cynthia said to me, why'd you say no? I said, because I'm not presidential. I'm not one of those, you know, wonderful, beautiful minds that

0: 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We're often quick to say, if there's anything I can do, just let me know. But what if we stopped waiting to be asked and simply showed up? On the If There Is Anything I Can Do podcast, Pam McConnell shares real stories, biblical wisdom, and practical ways to walk alongside people through grief, loss, and life's hardest moments. 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
1: Teaching the Bible,
2: yes.
1: and Chuck has got ideas for you. And
2: yeah.
1: Where does Kathy fit into all of this?
2: Well, I was doing this little Bible study, and there were these three girls that showed up. It was Kathy and her two sisters, and she caught my eye, Kathy. And it's almost like a light was shining down on her. It was actually her sister holding a flashlight over her head.
1: Not you really. Are a preacher, but you're also a red-blooded American boy.
2: Yeah, and I don't want people to think I'm just like checking out girls while I'm preaching. But I did notice Kathy. And afterwards, I said to her, hey, would you like to go out and get some dessert after church? And she said, yes. And so we went, the three of us went out, or the four of us, her three sisters and me. Then the next time I spoke, I said the same thing, want to go out and get some dessert. And she got her sisters and we went out. Then the third time I said, well, let's go get some dessert after church. And she said, I'll get my sisters. And I said, I don't want your sisters. I just want to go with you. And so, Chuck, we fell in love pretty quickly, but there could not be two more opposite people than Greg and Kathy.
1: Really?
2: Oh, we're just the exact opposite. And I'm messy. She's very neat. I'm usually very close to being on time. She's sometimes late. She's cute. I'm fat. What can I say? We're different. but we had three big breakups, like, I don't want to see you ever again. And we'd break up. Then we would get back together and then we'd break up again. So we got it all out of our system.
1: Got all the breakups out of the way.
2: And then we got married and we have celebrated 52 years of marriage together. And,
1: congratulations.
2: And so, you know, I couldn't have done what I do without her. She's my number one counselor.
1: Good.
2: She'll always tell me the truth.
1: Good.
2: And
1: we need wives for that reason.
2: Sometimes a little too much.
1: Oh, I know, but yeah. You got to have it.
2: Yeah. And so she's been with me through all of it. You know, we went, the hardest thing we've gone through is when our son died in an automobile accident.
1: 2008?
2: Yes, it was. Yeah. And it was.
1: I couldn't believe it when I heard it.
2: Yeah.
1: Everything in my life at that moment stopped. Mm. I'm serious. We prayed for you as a family and Cynthia and I as a couple because we identified we have two boys and we have two girls. And so I couldn't imagine losing one of them, just like you couldn't. If you don't mind, walk through that with us.
2: Well, we have two sons, Christopher and Jonathan.
1: Yes.
2: And Christopher was a little bit of a wild boy.
1: Uh-huh.
2: He was always a good boy, but he had a wild side. He went for a time where he was a prodigal, walking away from the Lord. Always was respectful and loving and a good son, but he was away from the Lord. He made a recommitment to Christ and was walking with the Lord and had gotten married and had a baby, our first granddaughter, Stella.
1: Uh-huh.
2: He became a very talented designer. And he was the lead designer at our church in Riverside. He was on his way to church early in the morning, about 9:01, and he collided with a Caltrans vehicle. And my wife was having a Bible study with his wife, Brittany, and some other ladies. And Brittany was texting Christopher, like, what are you doing or something? He wasn't answering, and I texted him and no answer. Then I was calling the church. I couldn't get an answer. I knew something was terribly wrong, but I didn't know what it was. And then people started showing up at my house. And then finally, some of our pastors told me that Christopher went to be with the Lord. And it was like, I don't know how to describe it. It's like all the air left the room.
1: Yeah.
2: It's like time stopped. I collapsed. And I did. I just thought my world, I'm a Christian, I'm a pastor, but I thought my world just ended. How do you survive this?
1: I have no idea.
2: I felt if words could kill you, I could have died from hearing those words. And Kathy,

0: saw me and actually took my face in her hands, and she said, it's going to be okay. And there's only one person who could have said that to me, and it was her. And okay, meaning not that this is good.
1: No, I understand.
0: But we will survive this.
1: We will make it.
0: We'll make it, because I just was like, how do you survive this? And
1: yeah.
0: Even though as a pastor, I'd presided over many services, sadly, many for children who died, I thought, well, I know a little bit about this.
1: It's quite different when it's your own.
0: It's completely different.
1: Yeah.
0: But, you know, here's the interesting thing. I just fell on the floor, and I prayed a Job-like prayer. And I said, Lord, you gave him to us, and I give him back to you. And people have asked me, when have you felt the presence of God more than any other time in your life? And I would say that was the moment that God was with me. You know, his strength is made perfect in weakness.
1: Yeah.
0: And I was listening, interestingly, Chuck, you kind of play a role in this in your teaching from a distance. I was listening to your teaching on the radio. And you talked, and I don't remember the exact quote. It might be a Tozer quote, but it's something, before God can use a man, he has to hurt him. Does this ring a bell?
1: Yeah, Tozer. Yeah. It is doubtful God can use anyone greatly until he has hurt him deeply.
0: Yes. That's a hard one.
1: That's a tough one.
0: Yeah.
1: I've had some people say, I don't believe that.
0: Yeah.
1: That makes God cruel. On the contrary, when you have been hurt deeply, you change great.
0: Yes.
1: You deepen.
0: Yes.
1: You deepen. You get quiet. You become more thoughtful, more compassionate, more caring, more understanding.
0: Yes.
1: That is the making of a good shepherd. Mm. There's a Scottish saying, some things are better felt than telt.
0: Yeah.
1: People can tell when you have a heart. You don't get a heart by taking a course on how to get a heart. You go through the heartbreaks of life, and out of that emerges an incredible world that never had been developed before.
0: Yes.
1: So that you have a capacity now that few have, because you have lost someone so close to your own heart that you'll never forget it. Yeah. It prepares you to touch the lives of those who come with that empty, dreadful expression, I feel lost. I feel like I can't go on. I feel like I've reached the end. And you can say, you're going to make it.
0: Yeah.
1: And let me tell you how I know you, and you can tell them your story.
0: Yes.
1: I love another Tozer quote, and you'll love this. May not the inadequacy of much of our spiritual experience be traced back to our habit of skipping through the corridor of the kingdom like children in the marketplace, always chattering about everything, but pausing to learn the true value of nothing.
0: Wow.
1: I love that quote.
0: Wow.
1: You've learned the true value of life and the true meaning of death and grief and sorrow and bone deep pain. I so respect you for going through it and being able to talk about it and letting it change you. I love Corrie Ten Boom's statement. Give the gospel regularly, and when necessary, use words.
0: Yeah.
1: You're giving the gospel right now, even though you're not saying a word. You're modeling it. When you get alongside people and you put your arm around them and you tell them you understand, you're helping them see a side of Christ they have not seen before. And you're not saying much at all.
0: Well, thank you for all that you said. That was just so powerful. And I know that's going to be a blessing to so many people, as it was to me personally.

0: Pastor Greg Laurie and Pastor Chuck Swindoll with some very moving comments today here on A New Beginning. And they'll be back with important closing thoughts in a moment. Well, Pastor Greg, somebody may be listening right now who's facing their own trials or tragedies or difficult challenges. Mm. They don't particularly count themselves as religious, but boy, they could sure use some help about now.
1: Yes, sometimes God will let us go through hardship so he'll get our attention. The psalmist said, "Before I was afflicted, I went astray, but now I have kept your word." So maybe something's happening in your life that's caused you to look up, as in looking up to God, and you're saying, "Help." Listen, that's not a bad place to be. In fact, that's a really good place to be. It's been said when you get to the end of yourself, you get to the beginning of God. Do you feel like you're at the end of yourself right now? Then why don't you pray? In fact, I would like to lead you in a prayer. Maybe you've never prayed before. You don't even know how to start praying. That's okay. Prayer is just talking to God. Let me lead you in a simple prayer. You could pray it after me, in fact. And this is a prayer where you're asking God to enter into your situation, but more significantly, you're asking Christ to enter into your life. See, that's what being a Christian is. It's having Christ living inside of you. It's a relationship, not some religious thing. So if you would like a relationship with God, if you would like God to walk with you through your times of difficulty, you could pray this prayer after me right now. Just pray these words if you would. Lord Jesus, I'm scared and I need your help. And I'm asking you to enter my life. I'm asking you to forgive me of my sin. I know that you died on the cross for my sin and rose again from the dead. But I want to receive you now as my Savior and my Lord. So I invite you into my life and I choose to follow you from this moment forward. Thank you for hearing this prayer. And thank you for answering this prayer. In Jesus' name I pray. Amen.
0: Amen. And listen, if you have just prayed that prayer along with Pastor Greg, and you've meant those words sincerely, the Lord has heard you and has forgiven you of your sin. 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Well, it's so great to have Dr. Frank Turek with us today. He's appeared on hundreds of radio programs, including this one now, and many top TV networks as well, including Fox News, ABC, CBS. And we're excited about his book called I Don't Have Enough Faith to Be an Atheist. It's just been updated, and we're making it available right now. Frank, let me ask you this. Your book is so full of arguments for the existence of God, but what's one argument for God's existence that almost anyone can understand, you know, over a cup of coffee?
2: Well, one argument is the argument from the beginning of the universe, that the universe had a beginning. And by the way, even atheists are admitting that now. Hmm. They're saying that space, time, and matter had a beginning out of nothing. Now, think about this. If space, time, and matter had a beginning out of nothing, what could have caused that? Hmm. Only something outside of space, time, and matter. In other words, the cause must be at least spaceless, timeless, immaterial, powerful to create the universe out of nothing, personal in order to choose to create, and also intelligent to have a mind to make a choice to create the universe out of nothing. So I always ask people this question. When you think about a spaceless, timeless, immaterial, powerful, personal, intelligent cause, who do you think of? And most people will say God, but then they might say, the atheist might say, well, how do you know it's the Christian God? Sure. And my answer is, we don't yet. What do I mean by yet? Well, I mean, this could be Allah or some other theistic or deistic cause. However, if you then look at the evidence for Jesus predicting and accomplishing his own resurrection from the dead, if you look at that evidence, which we do in the book, I Don't Have Enough Faith to Be an Atheist, and you realize that Jesus really did predict and accomplish his own resurrection from the dead, then you can say that Jesus is God, which means you can go back to this argument, which is technically called the cosmological argument that the universe had a beginning. You can go back and say that the same being that walked out of the tomb 1,993 years ago is the same being in whose divine nature created the universe out of nothing.
1: Mm-hmm.
2: So the evidence builds on itself through the book, I Don't Have Enough Faith to Be an Atheist. And one argument we use is the universe had a beginning, which means there has to be a cause like God to create the universe. And we verify that that cause is God, the God of the Bible, by looking at the evidence that Jesus rose from the dead.
1: So these are just some of the things you'll read in this book, written by Frank Turek along with Norman Geisler. I Don't Have Enough Faith to Be an Atheist, and we want to send you this book for your gift of any size this month to help us continue on with our radio ministry here in New Beginning, and you're going to be better equipped than ever to tell others about Jesus.
0: Yeah, that's right. And we're ready to get this on its way to you. 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Well, next time, more from Pastor Greg's discussion with Chuck Swindoll. But before we close, Pastor Greg asked Chuck how we can all pray for him and his wife.
3: We'll celebrate 71 years next month.
1: Congratulations.
3: Yeah. Pray for Cynthia.
1: Yes.
3: She suffers with dementia.
1: Yeah.
3: And it's slowly I'm watching that beautiful mind fade. Mm. I hold her in my arms every day. I caress her. I tell her what she means to me. We had such a marvelous romantic marriage and fun and travel and so many of the things that she came up with, and they worked out beautifully. And so my advice to you, love Kathy.
1: Yes.
3: Tell her often how much. Set aside time for romance. Splurge a weekend or two or a few weeks of the year and really tell her it's for you. This is for you. I can never, ever repay you. So this is for us to enjoy together. Because she may not always be exactly as she is today. And you will never forget those times. I'm so glad Cynthia and I did that.
1: Well, thank you. Thank you for taking the time.
3: And the same to you, Greg.
1: My pleasure.
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0: Last week, as we continued our series, we talked about a global warning. We talked about how John was talking about the biggest warning that we have is our world system, and what our world system does, and how that impacts our flesh and the lust of our eyes and the sin nature that we have. And John is going to continue that this morning as we look into his word, and he's really going to offer a spiritual warning. He's going to talk about counterfeit gospels proclaimed by counterfeit apostles who are trying to proclaim a gospel different from the one in which God has established. And so if you'd open your Bible up to 1 John, the book of 1 John. We're going to be in chapter 2, starting in verse 18, hopefully finish the chapter this morning. And as we read through this morning, John is going to sound three alarm bells about this false gospel proclaimed by these false apostles. And we need to be aware of what these men were teaching, what is still being taught, and how we can be aware of what's going on. So if you have your Bible open to 1 John chapter 2, starting in verse 18, let's just begin to read. It says, "Children, it is the last hour, and just as you heard that Antichrist is coming, even now many Antichrists have appeared. From this we know that it is the last hour. They went out from us, but they were really not of us, for if they had been of us, they would have remained with us. But they went out so that it would be shown that they are not of us. But you have an anointing from the Holy One, and you all know. I have not written to you because you do not know the truth, but because you do know it, and because no lie of truth is in you." Now, in these verses here, John highlights the first alarm bell that we're going to see. And the first alarm bell is this idea of the present spirit of Antichrist and what they attempt to do. And the first alarm is that the present spirit of Antichrist attempt to cause a departure from believers who are confident in the truth. A departure from believers who are confident in the truth. Notice how he starts this section. He says, "Children," there's that word again, referring to us as born ones, referring to us as God's tender ones. He says this, "It is the last hour." It is the last hour. Now, when you hear the word last hour, when you hear the word end times, I just want to explain that very clearly to you. It really began with Jesus Christ's ministry. When Jesus Christ, 2,000 years ago, began his ministry by becoming incarnate flesh, by living out his life, by fulfilling the law, by dying on a cross, by being buried, being raised from the dead, and then ascending into heaven, that being Christ's ministry, that began the alarm clock that said, tick, tock, tick, tock, the end times are here. And from the time that Jesus ascended until he gets back, it is the end times. We are living in the last hour. This is when we live. Make no mistake about it, and you'll see it at the end of our text. Jesus Christ is coming back soon, and he's coming back sooner than you think. We are living in this. And he's saying, children, just know it's the last hour. Now, how do we know that? John is going to tell us. Here's what he says. He says, "You heard that Antichrist is coming." Okay? You've heard that Antichrist is coming. John is really the only biblical author that uses the word Antichrist. He's described different ways by different authors, but John uses the word Antichrist. Anti meaning against or in the place of, Christos being Christ. Okay, so the Antichrist, there will be a worldwide dictator someday that will be referred to as the Antichrist. He will be against everything Christ. He will put himself in the place of Christ, and he will demand to be worshiped. There is an end times Antichrist coming. Just so you know, you don't need to listen to everybody out there that's predicting who it's going to be or when it's going to take place. When he comes on the scene, you will know. The whole world is heading towards a one world order where one day there will be Antichrist ruling. He will say, "I am Christ. There's no need for this Jesus Christ. I am him, and I demand worship." And here's what he says. Now, you've heard the Antichrist is coming. Even now, many Antichrists have appeared. From this, we know it is the last hour. Well, wait a second. If there's one main Antichrist, what does he say? There's also many that are going to appear. When? In the last times. From the time that Jesus Christ did his ministry, do you know there's many people who are arising that are against everything Christ, who are proclaiming a gospel against everything Christ, some who are even demanding to be worshiped? Jesus said this in Matthew 24, many will come in my name claiming I am the Christ and deceive many. Has that happened? Happens all the time. It's even happening in our generation. That's how you know that you're living in the end, when there's antichrists everywhere. People who are against the true gospel of Christ, people who are putting themselves in the place of Christ. And this is his warning. And here's what he says about some of these men. They went out from us, but they were not really of us. For if they had been with us, they would have remained with us, but they went out so that it would be shown that they are not of us. In other words, of us is the apostles. It's the true teaching of God. It's the teaching that aligns with God's word, that once they were with us, but they went out from us. They departed from us. And the fact that they departed from us means they're not really with us. Now, how does that translate? Here's what it means. Here's what it means. That the counterfeit gospel and the way that the enemy works through some teachers is trying to get people to depart from a fellowship where true believers are, where the word of God and all of its authority is preached, and get away from them. What it doesn't mean is this. It doesn't mean, well, they left our church, so I know they were never Christian. It doesn't mean that. You can leave Brave Church and not be a Christian. You can go to other churches and still be a believer in Jesus Christ. It doesn't mean that they left our church and they're not Christian. And so as a pastor, I'm standing up here and saying, if you leave Brave Church, we knew all along you weren't a believer. That's ridiculous. That's a cult leader, okay? Here's what he's talking about. He's talking about not people that leave their church. He's talking about people that leave the truth. Like if you leave a church and say, I'm never going back to another church that preaches the word ever. Never going to be around those fundamentalist Bible-beating kind of people. Never going to be around people that associate with the truth. I'm done with that forever. That's a departure from the faith, which demonstrates you were never of the faith at all to begin with, right? I mean, here's the thing. Think about Jesus' ministry. He picked 12 apostles, right? Judas Iscariot was with him the whole time. Judas Iscariot preached. Pretty good authority from the word. He was probably casting out demons and healing people too, and God was working through him. What wasn't he? He wasn't a believer in the Lord Jesus Christ. He departed from Christ, showing all the others he was never really part of us to begin with. Now, let me be clear on this, because some of you are going to hear this saying, mean I got to gut it out, and if I gut it out all the way to the end, then I prove I'm a Christian? No. It means if you are a Christian, you will persevere to the end, because God saves all those who are his. God makes sure no man, no woman ever gets left behind. If you are a believer in Christ, he will bring you all the way home. It's called the perseverance of the saints. You can rest assured of that. What he's talking about here is there is a push from false teachers, false believers, to get people who aren't believers to depart from being around those who are true believers. Don't listen to the truth. Don't believe all that. And the fact that they went out from us, meaning they departed from us forever, just demonstrated they were never really with us to begin with. So that's what he's saying. He says, notice, but you, verse 20, but you have an anointing from the Holy One, and you all know. Okay? What do believers have that non-believers don't have? They have a deposit of the Holy Spirit in their life. See, what happens at the moment of conversion is you are transferred from the kingdom of darkness into the kingdom of God's beloved Son, in whom you have forgiveness and redemption of sins. All right? Whom you have redemption and the forgiveness of sins. And you also have the Holy Spirit inside of your life. He's there. You all know. Those of you who are Christians, you know. You don't just know the truth because you've heard the truth. You know the truth because the truth is in you. It's who you now are. And let me just talk about our God for a second. God the Father, God the Son, God the Holy Spirit. They're revealed as the God of truth. If you want to write this verse down, talking about our Father, God the Father, in Psalm 31 and verse 5. Psalm 31 and verse 5. Here's what it says about our Father. Into your hand I commit my spirit. You have ransomed me, O God of truth. Right? Jesus said in John 14:6. I am the way, the truth, and the life. No one comes to the Father except through me. God the Father's truth, God the Son is truth. And then if you drop down to John 14 and verse 16, when Jesus is promising the Holy Spirit, I will send you another, the Spirit of truth. I mean, truth embodies who our God is. I mean, it's truth that we want to have. Jesus said in John 17:17, thy word is truth. Sanctify them by your truth. I mean, truth is all over the place. Isaiah 40, verse 8, the grass withers and the flowers fade, but the word of our God stands how long? Forever. There's not one part of this book that's not true. It's all true. Preach the word, Paul tells Timothy. Why? Because the word is truth. If you see what they celebrate in the book of Acts, what do they celebrate in the book of Acts? And the word of God spread. The word, the word, the word, the word. Here's the truth. Listen. You need to be in a place where the word of God is being heralded, where people believe the word because it's in them, and there's a community of people that are championing the truth, right? And there'll always be a pull of counterfeit professors and false teachers that are pulling you away from, oh, the word's not important. The word's not that. You don't really need the word. Non-believers aren't going to need the word. Can I just tell you, there's a book that came out this week, I think. I haven't read it yet, so I'm not going to rail on it until I read it. But where there is a very popular, huge church preacher saying, we don't need the word anymore. Old Testament, not that important. All we need is to tell people Jesus died and that he rose. End of story. It's all you need. And I'm like, well, how do you know? Because the word reveals that he died according to the scriptures, and that he was buried, and that he was raised according to the scriptures. It's the word. Be somewhere where the word is being taught. Right? How do you know if it's being taught? Well, if the truth is being taught, when somebody is teaching about the word, you can look down in your Bible and you can see for yourself with your own two eyes that it aligns. And you don't have to make, well, where is he getting that from? Well, he got it right from here. Like just by helping me out this morning, just hold your Bible up if you have one with you here this morning. Just hold it up. If you don't, it'd be a great time to get it. Those phones kind of count, but get a Bible too. I mean, you know, it's okay. I mean, we'll do this. I'm kidding. You can read it any way you want. Just make sure you see it for yourself. Cult leaders don't want you to see the word. They want you to hear their personality and their charisma and their own spin on what they think God is saying. Get it from the word. I do my best to present the word. If I'm inaccurate, it's not because I'm trying to be inaccurate. And if I am, believe the word. This is where I'm getting my message, right? And then he says this. Verse 21, I love this. I have not written to you because you do not know the truth, but because you do know it, and because no lie is of the truth. He says, I'm not telling you this because you don't know it. I'm telling you this because you do know it. I'm telling you this because when you know the truth, then live in the truth. For those of you who have confessed Jesus Christ as your personal Lord and Savior, hunger for the truth. Live out the truth. Desire the truth. Don't mess around with things that aren't true. Right? When I hear preachers, and the Bible talks about money, so there's nothing wrong with talking about money, but if every single week the only sermon you hear for month after month, week after week, year after year, 17 years, and everything is about money, let me tell you what they're not teaching you. The truth. I mean, if there's only one topic that they're teaching, they're missing the whole counsel of God. I've told you many times, there should be weekends that you walk away and you say to yourself, I just needed that. Thank you, Lord. And there should be other weeks that you're leaving and saying, oh, I needed that. And I don't know that I'm thankful yet, but I needed that. Right? That's the whole counsel of God. That's what truth does. Truth has an edge to it. And it doesn't mean we just hammer people with truth. We're called to speak the truth in what? Love. But Jesus is the God of truth. Did Jesus ever hinder the truth? Did he ever water down the truth? Did he ever wash it away in hopes that he could get more followers? Never, ever, never, ever. Jesus did not say, well, the culture's really not going to understand. I mean, if that rich young ruler walks away and I say how hard it is for the rich to enter the kingdom of heaven, we might lose some souls. I can't say it like that. I'm just going to tell them, hey, we're, you know what, don't worry about it. We're serving Starbucks next week. Come on back. You know, get a hot latte on me, free. Did Jesus ever water down the truth? He never watered down the truth. That's why we love him, because he's the God of all truth. They departed. I mean, get this with your eyes. I mean, verse 19, they were not really of us, for if they had been us, they would have remained with us, but they went out so that it would be shown. So that it would be shown. Shown to who? Shown to the church and shown to the world. They were never of us. Every great cult follower in every generation normally starts his or her cult in the church. They started in the church. They were in our Sunday school classes. They sat under our teaching, and that's where they departed from because they never really knew the truth. Every great heretic is biblical. If they weren't, nobody would follow them. Right? They went out from us to show that they weren't with us. Now check this out. When Paul tells Timothy to preach the word, he's telling him preach the truth about Jesus Christ and who he is and all of his authority. Just keep preaching that. By preaching that, the Holy Spirit can use that to draw those that God's called to himself. So keep preaching the word. When those go out that weren't really of us, they show the church that they weren't really of us, but God does it for a reason. Listen to this. This will blow you away. In 2 Timothy chapter 4 and verse 3, right after he tells Timothy to preach the word, here's what he talks about with false teachers. Like, why does God allow these guys? Why does God allow these gals? Like, why wouldn't God just say, they're preaching a false gospel, get rid of them? Notice what he says. For the time will come when they will not endure sound doctrine, but wanting to have their ears tickled, they will accumulate for themselves teachers in accordance to their own desires. Who's there? People. See, God appoints preachers of his word. God calls men to preach his word. That's what God does. Who calls people to preach falsehood? People do. We don't like who God's called to preach the truth. We want to get our own teachers who will tell us what we want to hear. Like, we're cool with Jesus as long as I can keep my same sinful lifestyle and you can tell me how I can be rich too. As long as I can keep my same sinful lifestyle and you can tell me how I can be a success too. As long as I can keep my same sinful lifestyle and you can tell me how I'm going to flourish too. I want that. So we're going to find people who will teach us what we want to hear. And guys, they're everywhere. If you want to find somebody to teach you something false so that it feels good to your soul, they're everywhere. I don't need to sit here and give a litany of names. Just turn on your TV sometimes. And I'm not saying that everybody on TV and everybody on the radio is a false teacher. They're not. They're not. But you know because you have the Holy Spirit inside of you. If it's all about you and it's not all about Jesus, it's false. Jesus didn't come so that you could have a successful life. Jesus came so that he could restore glory to his Father and bring all who wanted to have their sins forgiven to know him. That's the gospel, right? And so I look around and I'm like, you know, sometimes people will tell me things that we could do to grow our church. I'm like, I know I could grow our church. I could. I know we could get more people here. I could. We could. That's not the goal. The goal is that we're faithful to Christ and his word. Otherwise, it doesn't make any difference anyway. Amen? Amen. They departed because they weren't from him. And when you depart, they show that they're not of us, they were never with us, and they're trying to grab a group so they'll never be with us either. That's the spirit of Antichrist in the present age in which we live that will work on people to get them to depart. It's why when some of you come here to Brave Church and you hear the word of God, you start thinking to yourself, I don't know if I want to stay here. I don't know if I want to hear this anymore. This is a hard teaching, and who can accept it? I mean, it's routine for me every weekend to watch people get up and walk out of church. So if you're thinking about it, just wait 5 more minutes. So, because it's hard to hear the truth when we know our lives and they're not aligned with the truth, right? I mean, that's just what happens. And there's always a pull of the enemy to say, get out of here, get away from these people. They're Bible bigoted, they're fundamental. They can't see the forest for the trees. They only believe the word. Of course we only believe the word because it's the only thing that's completely true. And I want to be known as a pastor, as long as God gives me breath, if it's another day or it's another 40 years or whatever I get, that I spent my life proclaiming the word, that I spent my life proclaiming the truth so that those who are of the Lord could hear the truth and be saved, be edified, and grow in the Lord Jesus Christ. Amen? But there's a present spirit, I'm telling you, there's a present spirit that says, that's not true. That's not true. That's not true. I mean, just think about how many preachers you see that don't open their Bible. Like, it's like going to a restaurant and not having food. Like, why would you go? Why would you, if you went once, why would you ever go back? Silliness. I mean, just this week, I had a chance. Alistair Begg, who's a pastor in Cleveland, was here in Denver. He actually spoke here at our church on Tuesday night to a number of local pastors who's been faithfully preaching the word for years. Kim and I had the privilege of having dinner with him and a couple other pastors, and I was just probing him about his understanding, and he's a little Scottish guy, right, with a cool, cool accent. But just kind of here, I'm like, he's like us. He's one of us. He's a champion of God's word. I love this guy. Then I had the privilege of being down in Houston on Friday and sat in a room with our elders and a man who's 82 years old that taught us about creation science. He's a paleontologist and physicist and all these different things that he was, and started teaching us the truth about God's word and what God had to say about creation. And I'm like, I've always believed this just because the Bible taught it. Now I believe it not only because God teaches it, but everything in nature screams it, right? I'm a man of the word. I believe the word. When I see people make decisions that go away from the word, I say, God can't bless that. You can twist it and turn things any way you want to say, well, here's what I think it means. No, here's what it means. Here's who God is. Here's what he says. And there's a lot that God says that's uncomfortable for us as human beings. And the spirit of Antichrist, the present day of Antichrist, is you don't need this book. You don't need the word. People will put it down. They've done it in every generation. They will do it in every generation until Jesus gets back. I'm telling you, in this church, we are people of the book. I will stand on the book. I'm a man of one book. It is the word of God. It's what Jesus Christ is saying. And so John sounds that alarm bell. He said, they went out from us. They were never really with us. They never abided in the word. They weren't part of our family. And I know this troubles us sometimes as Christians, like, well, how do I know if the person that I was good friends with left our church and they're not really going to church, if they're just struggling? I mean, time will tell. I mean, we're called to love people who are struggling. We go through hard things. I mean, wrap your arms around them. But if what they're leaving is, I don't believe this word, I'm out of there, then you don't fellowship with them. You just proclaim the gospel to them, that Jesus Christ still loves them and they can have a relationship with him. Amen? The second alarm bell that John sounds is he says that this present spirit of Antichrist will attempt to cause a denial of confessing Jesus Christ as Lord. The present spirit of Antichrist will attempt to cause a denial that Jesus Christ is Lord. Notice verse 21. I have not written to you because you do not know the truth, but because you do, and there's no lie in the truth. Here we go. Verse 22. Who is the liar but the one who denies that Jesus is the Christ? This is the Antichrist, the one who denies the Father and the Son. The one who is against Christ, the one who puts himself in place of Christ, what will he say? You do not need to confess that Jesus Christ is Lord. That's the spirit of Antichrist. Notice what he goes on to say. This is important. Whoever denies the Son does not have the Father. The one who confesses the Son has the Father also. What is this telling me? This is telling me clearly from the word that the confession of Jesus Christ as Lord is central into having a relationship with God. If you have not confessed Jesus Christ as your personal Lord and Savior, you do not have a relationship with God. Period. End of story. There's no further thing to talk about. And when we talked about who Jesus is, this book has already made it crystal clear that Jesus Christ is God in flesh, that Jesus Christ had always existed, that he put on flesh 2,000 years ago, that that man, Jesus Christ, died on the cross in your place for all your sins. He restored glory to his Father. He was buried. He was resurrected. And by confessing him as personal Lord and Savior, immediately your sins will be forgiven. Immediately you'll be redeemed. Immediately you'll receive the anointing from the Holy Spirit who will come and indwell you, and you belong to him. If you haven't done that, you do not have a relationship with God. Period. You say, oh, Pastor Jeff, you don't understand, man. I have these neighbors, they're Mormon. They're more spiritual than any of the Christians I know. They don't drink as much. They're better with their money. They write good leadership books. No, no, no. You don't understand. It's not about not drinking, and it's not about being a good leader, and it's not about being good with your money. It's about confessing that the God-man Jesus Christ died in your place for all your sins and that he always existed. And if you're not telling that, it's a lie. It's not true. And you do not have a relationship with God. Now, let that sink in for a while. Because some people want to falsely say there's many ways to God. There's many places we can go. It really depends on what part of the world you were born in. You know, if you were born in America, you got a better chance than if you were born in India or you were a migrant farmer in Africa. I'm telling you, your chance is not any greater. We don't live in a Christian nation. People are Christians. Nations are not Christian. And Christianity is confessing personally that Jesus Christ is Lord to the glory of God the Father. The spirit of Antichrist will tell you this. You don't need to do that. You don't need to do that. You know this stuff already. You grew up in the church. Come on, just because you didn't have that experience, that doesn't mean anything. Let me tell you something, what you're going to find in heaven, believer. Every single person who is in heaven someday with you is going to be...
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8: This is a spiritual prototype for us to understand that as we're moving forward in the anointing, the enemy is going to resist us and try to stop us. This is just the way it is.

0: Yesterday's victory over the enemy, it may not hold the answer to winning today's battle. Welcome to Discovering the Jewish Jesus. I'm your host, Dustin Roberts. And today, Rabbi Schneider, he returns to the life of David and an enemy that refused to stay defeated. Like David, as you're following the Lord, you're going to be attacked in different ways, and you need to be ready and prepared to handle those different ways. Praise God that David's response can help us find victory when the same struggle keeps showing up in our lives. Now, here's Rabbi Schneider with the tools you need for breakthrough.
1: I don't know about you, but I have a driving motivation in me to continue to enter into more and more of God's presence. And each time we're being changed, each time we enter into something new, we are in effect experiencing breakthrough. Think about your own life. Can you sense how you've changed over the years? How old part of your nature, that part of your old man, those things that used to control you in the past, maybe it was your anger, maybe it was an addictive habit that you had, those things have fallen away for many of you, and now you're walking in a new place of peace perhaps, a greater ability to love, a greater ability to restrain from certain sins that you once were in bondage to. Why is that? It's because you've experienced breakthrough. The power for breakthrough resides in each one of us. And the reason I say that, beloved one, to you is this. Jesus lives in you, and Jesus is the God of breakthrough. Think about it. He was put to death. His heart stopped beating. His blood stopped pumping. He was in the grave, and yet the Spirit of the living God quickened him, caused him to come back to life, lifted him out of that grave, and he caused him to ascend all the way to the right hand of the Father. Incredible breakthrough. He conquered the grave. He conquered death. He conquered every principality and every power, openly triumphing over all of them. And now he's seated at the right hand of the Father. That is ultimate spiritual breakthrough. And the spirit of the winner, the spirit of King Yeshua, lives in you and I. What this tells us is that our life is going to be made up of a series of remarkable breakthroughs. If in fact we have the heart for breakthrough in us, if we have a passion for breakthrough, if we're not going to be satisfied until we're free indeed. You see, Jesus said, if the Son sets you free, you shall be free indeed. And if you continue in my word, then you're truly disciples of mine, and you shall know the truth, and the truth shall set you free. Don't you want to be free? Well, if you truly in your heart have an aching passion that you're not going to be satisfied until you're free, there's going to be something that's going to be driving you to press forward and to push on, to ascend in the Spirit so that you will continue to experience more breakthrough in your life. And the last day of your life will be your best, just like Jesus saved the good wine to last, his first miracle, because you'll continually, as you age, be experiencing breakthrough. Yes, your outer man will decay, but the Bible says though the outer man is decaying, the inner man, the true man, the real man is being renewed day by day. You were created for breakthrough. Your destiny is breakthrough. You're going to get better as you age. You're going to become more free as you age. You're going to have more peace of mind as you age. You're going to have more love as you age. You're going to have a greater perception of reality as you age. Why? Because you're going to continue to get breakthrough in the realm of the Spirit. You see, the Bible says we're being changed from glory to glory, from faith to faith, from grace to grace. And so breakthrough is a topic that's always appropriate. Those of us that are alive are changing, we're growing. Now, David, who is our template for understanding breakthrough and has been in this series, experienced great breakthrough in his life after he was anointed king of Israel and was attacked by the Philistines, because the Philistines, when they saw he was anointed and heard he was anointed, they resisted it. They wanted to stop it. And of course, as I've been teaching, this is a spiritual prototype for us to understand that as we're moving forward in the anointing, the enemy is going to resist us and try to stop us. This is just the way it is. So David defeated the enemy when the enemy attacked him after the enemy saw that he was anointed. But I want you to notice something in the 22nd verse. Now the Philistines came up once again. Get the picture here.

0: 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We're often quick to say, if there's anything I can do, just let me know. 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
1: To look for a more opportune time. In other words, the devil couldn't defeat Jesus in the wilderness, and so eventually he gave up and left. To come back, the scripture says, he was going to look for a more opportune time. In other words, the power of darkness were going to look to come against Jesus again. They were going to try to find Jesus in a vulnerable moment. They were going to try to find Jesus at a place where they thought they could get leverage over him. The point is, beloved, we are going to be in a battle. I know some of you aren't going to want to hear this. We're going to be in a battle our entire lives. We're the victors. Greater is he that's in us than he that's in the world. We're the victors. The scripture says we triumph over everything, that we're more than conquerors. But the battle's not going to go away. We're going to have to fight as long as we're in this world. It was only when Paul was about to breathe his last that he said, I fought the fight. I've run the race. And now there's laid up for me a crown of righteousness. The point that I'm trying to lay in your heart is, we need to establish within ourselves a soldier's mentality. A lot of us are spending so much energy trying to flee the fight, trying to avoid the fight, trying to pretend the battle isn't there, that we're missing the whole point. It's like we're trying to create some kind of false illusion or reality, thinking that we can escape the fight. But the truth is, beloved, you can never escape the fight. Because wherever you go, there you are. And wherever you are, the powers of darkness are there looking for some way to attack. We have to get a soldier's mentality. We have to develop the mentality of the Marines. We have to always be prepared. We have to recognize the enemy is not going to go away. And the only way to live in victory is to recognize the presence of the enemy all around us, continually exercising our spiritual impulse in the Lord to remain on top of him. I want us to understand that even as David was in a fight here and he defeated the enemy, but then the enemy came back, so too you and I may defeat the enemy on this front, but just because we defeated the enemy on this front doesn't mean that the enemy is going to leave us alone forever or that he's not going to try to come back another way.
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1: One of the primary ways the enemy attacks is through fear. 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Now, the air is not physical, it's something spiritual. And thoughts are spiritual things. So when you think about fear, fear is made up of thought, and thoughts come from the air, from the spiritual powers of the air. And so we recognize that the thoughts that we have in our mind, they're oftentimes not just the result of a chemical process. The thoughts in our mind are spiritual. They're either thoughts of light or thoughts of darkness. And so we oftentimes are under attack from the enemy through fear. We need to recognize sometimes that the fear that

0: we're having is not logical, but it's an attack from the enemy. So I'm trying to make the point that when we defeat the enemy in one area like David did, it doesn't mean that the enemy will not try to come around a different way and attack us in another area. And if you think about this in relationship to fears that you've had, perhaps you can better understand what I'm trying to illustrate here. For example, in my life, I used to be afraid of the devil. Before I knew Jesus, I was very, very afraid of the devil. I remember, unfortunately, as a young boy, not knowing God, I went to see the movie The Exorcist. It's terrible even to say it. It was such a terrible movie. I was just turning 16 years old. After seeing the movie The Exorcist, even though no one ever told me about the devil, I was not taught in the temple I was bar mitzvahed in about the reality of the devil. I never thought about the devil. But after I saw that movie, somehow deep inside, I knew that movie, in order for it to exist, there had to be a devil. And after seeing that movie, I was so afraid. I literally came home, went into my bedroom terrified, and I waited for my parents to fall asleep so I could crawl into their bedroom and sleep in their bedroom next to their bed on the floor because I was so afraid, and that fear lasted for months. Well, now I'm not afraid of the devil because I have the Word of God, I have Scripture, I have the assurance of Jesus. But does that mean that the devil won't try to come at me with other fears? No. He tries to come at me with other fears. Fear for my health, or fear for the health of my loved ones, or fear of getting in a car accident, or fear of my loved ones getting in a car accident. So what do I have to do now? I have to once again fight and close the door to the powers of darkness against those fears in order to get breakthrough once again over those fears. And Baruch Hashem, by the grace of God, I am. And so I'm trying to help you to understand, my friend, that the sooner we realize we're in a fight and that the fight cannot be avoided, the more equipped we are, the more we're ready for battle, and the more effective we're going to be in defeating the powers of darkness and keeping ourselves in the battle. Which brings me to point out to you here, verse number 21. When David defeated the Philistines, the Bible says here, they abandoned their idols there. So David and his men carried them away. Now what this means is that the Philistines, they brought their idols onto the battlefield, thinking that their idols would help them to fight. And they were so terrified, the Philistines, when Israel was overcoming them and defeating them, they fled the battlefield, leaving their idols on the battlefield, and then the men of Israel carried them away and burned them. Well, the concept I want to point out here is this, that when breakthrough happens, idols are destroyed. When breakthrough happens, idols are destroyed. If you're going to get freedom in your life, if you're going to get breakthrough in your life, along with that breakthrough is going to be the destroying of things in your heart that are idols. In other words, the reason that we oftentimes have fear is because there's an idol in our heart in which we're not putting God first. Think, for example, of our health, something that causes fear for many. If you think about it, the Lord says, fear nothing, fear no one but me. If we fear nothing but God, if our only concern was to please God, would we still be afraid about our health? No. We wouldn't. We'd be so concerned with loving God, with pleasing Him, and not being afraid of anything because He commanded us not to be afraid, that we wouldn't be fearing our health. You see, many of the things that we end up fearing, we fear because we've made those things an idol. We fear losing our money. Why? Because we're not trusting God and we've made money an idol. We fear the death of our loved ones. Why? Because we've made them an idol. We put them before God. I know what I'm saying is harsh, and I know that there's some balance to all this. But the truth is that anything that we place in our life over God becomes an idol. And because we can't control the loss of those things that we've attached ourselves to, we fear losing them, which creates fear. But the reason we fear losing them so much is because they're an idol. So in order for fear to be destroyed, in order for there to be breakthrough, the idols in our life need to be destroyed. Whenever there's breakthrough that happens, idols are destroyed. And so I want to ask you a question right now. What in your life is causing you fear? Is the thing that you're afraid of, has it somehow become an idol? Has it somehow become more important to you than God? Maybe someone today is afraid of losing their job. And you're anxious about it all the time. But why? Is it because your job has become God in your heart? You're not trusting God first. You're not, first of all, just concerned with pleasing Him and letting your life take you whatever direction He takes you. But for some reason, you're hanging onto that job and you're hanging onto it so tightly that you're fearing losing it rather than trusting God and being like Abraham that left everything he knew to follow the Lord to a place that he didn't even know where that was going to be. He didn't know where God was going to lead him. Do you see what I'm saying? Idols are destroyed when we are entering into a deeper realm in the spirit, when we enter in, beloved, to breakthrough. And I also notice here, as I'm looking at the text, that when the Philistines came up to come against David the second time, David used a second strategy. In other words, God gave David a strategy to defeat the enemy the first time the enemy came. But when the enemy came the second time, God didn't tell David to use the same strategy. He gave him a new strategy. So look at verse number 23. When David inquired of the Lord, he said, God said, you shall not go directly up, which he did last time. Last time David went up directly. Instead, the Lord said, circle around behind them and come at them in front of the balsam trees. This is important because different attacks of the enemy require different strategies. I remember a friend of mine, he was having these tormenting thoughts, these defiled, perverted thoughts. And he kept on coming against these thoughts. He kept on attacking these thoughts. When the thought would come to him, my friend kept on trying to take authority over the thought and renounce the thought. And he came to me and said, I keep on having these thoughts, these terrible, vile, defiled thoughts. I said to him, listen, next time the thoughts come, don't respond to them. Just ignore them. Just don't worry about them. Just ignore them. And you know what? That strategy set him free. When he just began to not pay attention to the thoughts, when he was not afraid of the thoughts, when he just ignored the thoughts and didn't respond to them, you know what? They went away. You see, sometimes we have to come directly against the powers of darkness, directly against certain fears, quoting the Word of God, stamping them under our feet with the Word. Sometimes thoughts come to our mind, you know what? We just ignore them. We're aware that they're there. We don't give them the time of day. We don't allow them to cause us to respond. We just ignore them and they lose their hold and they have no power. You see, each different attack requires a different response. And that's what we see here. David inquired of the Lord. He depended on God. And as he depended on God, as he truly pulled the reservoirs of heaven into his soul through cleaving to the Holy Spirit and the Word, God downloaded a unique strategy to give David victory in every attack. Beloved, breakthrough is important. Father, I speak right now over every soul that is opened under the sound of my voice. I speak breakthrough and power into each one. Father, I ask you to strengthen us in our inner man by the written Word of God and by the Holy Spirit. Father, I ask you to cause us to arise in the anointing of King Jesus. I ask you to impart the same power unto each one under the sound of my voice with the same power that raised Yeshua HaMashiach, the King of Kings and Lord of Lords from the dead. Father, I thank you that you've called us to breakthrough. Father, we thank you and praise you for the victory of King Jesus that's on our life. And we thank you, Father, that every enemy that we face, we will defeat in the mighty and glorious name of King Jesus, King of Kings and Lord of Lords. In the book of Galatians, chapter 6, verse 9, we read this, "Grow not weary in doing good, for in due time, you're going to reap a harvest or reap a reward." Now, I want you to think about this. When the Holy Spirit gave us that word, He wants to apply it to every area of our lives. Sometimes we apply that word to some area of our lives, But sometimes we don't apply that word to our finances. I want to speak to you that are listening right now. Let's continue to put God first and honor Him with our finances. Let's continue to sow our financial resources into the kingdom so that God's word can be spread to the ends of the earth. Beloved, I want to ask you, will you continue to do good with your finances? Would you make a financial contribution to the Lord through discovering the Jewish Jesus right now?
1: 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Box 777, Blissfield, Michigan 49228. And today I want to talk to you about something really special. It's called Jews.com. You may have heard me mention it just a little on here, but now that it's October and the campaign is in full force, we're ready to share everything. Around a year ago, God spoke to Rabbi through a dream, the vision of Acts 2:22, which says, "Hear, O Israel." And then it goes on to share that Jesus is the Messiah with the people of Israel. And Rabbi realized that God was calling him to reach Jewish people with the gospel. So we began to ponder about what that meant and to figure out how discovering the Jewish Jesus could reach out to Jewish people with the gospel. And one day, as we were sitting in a boardroom meeting and saying, "What we're doing isn't working," Rabbi got a text message from someone and they said, "Hey, would you be interested in the domain Jews.com?" That's right. God gave Discovering the Jewish Jesus the domain name Jews.com. And we've developed it into a first-class witnessing tool where all you have to do is send a Jewish person to that website, Jews.com, and it does all the work from there to witness to them. It makes them feel comfortable. It's written in a way that they understand Jewish people's culture, and it absolutely explains why Jesus is the Messiah of Israel. We're fulfilling the dream. Hear, O Israel, Jesus is your Messiah. I want to encourage you, check it out today. Visit the website, share it with other Jewish people you know, and we hope you'll partner with us in sharing the gospel. God bless you. Thank you for listening. And now here's Rabbi with the Aaronic blessing.
0: Blessings trump curses. And in the book of Numbers chapter 6, we find the Aaronic blessing that God commanded Moses' brother Aaron, the high priest, to speak over the children of Israel. There's power in blessing, beloved ones. So take part in receiving Father's blessing upon your life today. The Lord bless you and keep you. The Lord make His face shine on you and be gracious to you. The Lord lift you up with His countenance, and the Lord give you, beloved one, His peace. And now in Hebrew.

0: God bless you, and shalom.
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14: This morning, we're going to continue the teaching series that we've titled Return to Me. We are walking through the book of Nehemiah, one verse at a time. We have covered three chapters so far. We're going to be in chapter 4 of the book of Nehemiah today. And remember that Nehemiah was living in a place called Susa or Shushan, and he received some visitors. He received some guests, including his own brother. And chapter 1 of the book of Nehemiah says that the visitors came to me and they said that the remnant there in the province, meaning in Judah, Jerusalem, who survived the captivity are in great distress and reproach. The wall of Jerusalem is broken down and its gates are burned with fire. And so Nehemiah felt a burden from the Lord, not only because his family and friends were in a city that was defenseless, but because they would have been discouraged. Also because he felt God just now tapped him on the shoulder and said, "You have your assignment. Your assignment is to go back there and rebuild the walls of the city." So Nehemiah ends up leading the third return of a group of Jews from exile. The first one was led by a guy named Zerubbabel, then Ezra, just about 10 or 12 years before Nehemiah led his group, leads group number 2, and now Nehemiah leads group number 3. And he, in verse 4 of chapter 1, says he was fasting and praying before the God of heaven, because he knew this assignment was going to be huge. He knew it was going to be difficult. He knew that God would bless it and honor it, but he felt that there would be struggles along the way. And so what Nehemiah does is in chapter 1, verse 8, he prays, "Remember the word which you commanded your servant Moses, saying, 'If you are unfaithful, I will scatter you among the peoples. But if you return to me and keep my commandments and do them, those of you who have been scattered were in the most remote part of the heavens, I will gather them from there and will bring them to the place where I have chosen to cause my name to dwell.'" Nehemiah prays to God, "Dear God, I need you to keep your promise. You said that you would scatter us if we were unfaithful, and that's what's happened. But if we will return to you, you will welcome us back. You'll restore us to a right relationship with you." And so the name of our teaching series, Return to Me, comes from this prayer of Nehemiah. Last week, we studied chapters 2 and 3, and you'll recall it was a very logistical operation, a very delicate mission that Nehemiah had to go back to Jerusalem and do a recon, do a survey to see what was needing to be done. So it said in chapter 2, verse 16, "The officials did not know where I had gone or what I had done. nor had I as yet told the Jews, the priests, the nobles, the officials, or the rest who did the work. Then I said to them, you see the bad situation we are in, that Jerusalem is desolate and its gates burned with fire. Come, let us rebuild the wall of Jerusalem so that we will no longer be a reproach. I told them how the hand of my God had been favorable to me, and about the king's words, his boss, King Artaxerxes, who not only gave him a leave of absence to go do the project, but chose to pay for the project. And they said to me, let us arise and build. So they put their hands to the good work. And so we learned last week it was a team effort. It was the believers in God working together. And we showed you a map that looked like this. See all these red dots? All of those were the places mentioned in chapter 2 and chapter 3 of Nehemiah. Specifically, Nehemiah wrote, this guy worked here. This guy worked here. Next to him, this guy. Next to him, this guy. Next to him, that guy. And he strategically placed them to work on the rebuilding of the wall in the areas closest to their own homes. Why? We learned. It's a genius strategy. The commute's not very bad. Your family will join you. And if you're attacked, you're going to fight the most fierce in the part of the wall right near your home, because you will be protecting your own family. You're not going to abandon that part of the wall to go somewhere else. You'll stay and fight, or you'll stay and work. And so Nehemiah laid out this strategy, and we went through all of those dots on the map last week, which leads us today to chapter 4. But you can guess that the opponents of Nehemiah and the opponents of the Jews rebuilding the wall are not happy. Those who have been influential in the city of Jerusalem are not happy when the new leader, Nehemiah, shows up, a leader who has literally the letter in his pocket that says, I'm sent by the king. So you read chapter 4, verse 1, it came about when Sanballat heard that we were rebuilding the wall, he became furious and very angry and mocked the Jews. Notice it. He's not just furious. He's furious and very angry. That's serious. And then what does he do? He mocked the people who were doing the work. So my question is, why do others get angry when we obey God? Now, I've told you over the years, the world has too many Christian jerks. And we don't need any more. So there's a time when the Christian jerks act like Christian jerks to the world, and they get angry because we're jerks. And you know what? We deserve that. But there are times when we are simply walking with God on our own, and someone who hates God begins to hate the people of God simply because they hate God and we love God. Why do they get angry so much when we obey God? Maybe it's because we're making a choice that they don't want to make. Maybe it's because we make a choice that they know is the right one. Maybe God is going to use our obedience to touch someone else's heart. But people sometimes get very angry when one group serves the Lord and one group does not. Sanballat was furious and very angry, and he begins to mock the Jews, call them names, ridicule them, tell them they're foolish, tell them they're going to fail, they'll never make it. Now this guy's name is Sanballat the Horonite. We've learned about him already. He was an official leader, a governmental leader before Nehemiah arrives. So he not only is jealous of the leadership position that Nehemiah now has, but I think he's jealous of the quality of leader that Nehemiah is. So in verse 2 it says about Sanballat, he spoke in the presence of his brothers and the wealthy men of Samaria and said, what are these feeble Jews doing? Are they going to restore it for themselves, the wall? Are they going to offer sacrifices, meaning thanksgiving offerings to the Lord? Can they finish in a day? Can they revive the stones from the dusty rubble, even the burned ones? He's mocking them. You guys can't do this project. It's too big for you. You're going to finish today? Hey, you done yet? They're mocking the Jews. And what are they using to rebuild the wall? Well, in some cases, they got to go to a stone quarry and cut more stones. But in most cases, no. They're just taking the stuff that's broken and fallen down and repairing it, replacing it. And then there's another guy, another opponent of Nehemiah named Tobiah the Ammonite was near him. And he said, even what they are building, if a fox should jump on it, it would break the stone wall down. A fox, little cat, little animal, weighs a few pounds. If it jumps on your little weak, worthless wall, it's going to make it fall down. What is his strategy, Sanballat and now Tobiah? To demoralize the builders and to build up the opposition. So the mockers are screaming at the workers, and the mockers have two goals: discourage the workers and gather up more mockers. So they come up with these cute little cut downs. If you got a little cat running around there, it's going to knock down your wall. Tobiah the Ammonite, again, we've described him for you. He was another man of influence in the city of Jerusalem until Nehemiah shows up, and he is jealous and angry with this project. So now we get to verse 4, and Nehemiah is going to pray. And he says, hear, O our God, how we are despised. Return their reproach on their own heads and give them up for plunder in a land of captivity. Do not forgive their iniquity. And let not their sin be blotted out before you, for they have demoralized the builders. Now, I want to talk about this prayer, and then I want to ask you a question in a second. Nehemiah prays, dear God, please hear me. Please hear us pray this. You see how we are despised. They're mocking us. They're ridiculing us. You see this. Return to them. Give them back what they're giving us: anger, hatred, discouragement, mocking, ridicule. Give it to them. And then he says, do not forgive their iniquity, their sin. And let not their sin be blotted out before you, for they have demoralized the builders. Now, some of you are saying, that's a prayer that I'd like to pray sometime. But then some of you are saying, hold on a minute, didn't Jesus tell us to pray for our enemies? So what do we do here? Well, here's a long article quote on the screen, but fundamentally, see, it says first, second, third, fourth, 4 points. First, in opposing the Jews, Sanballat and the company were actually opposing God. Second, God had already pronounced judgment on Israel's enemies. God was praying according to God's will that God would deliver Jerusalem from her enemies. Third, Nehemiah was praying that God would bring about what he had promised Abraham regarding those who curse his people. And fourth, vengeance belongs to God, not to Nehemiah or other believers. So what Nehemiah said is, God, I'm asking you to judge these people like you said you would. Now, if they stand up and do righteous, then be gracious to them. But if they are evil, if they are opposing your work, if they are hateful against your covenant people, if they are trying to stop your covenant work, stop them from stopping us when we're trying to do what you've asked us to do. And he recalls that famous promise that God gave to Abraham, I will bless those who bless you, and I will curse those who curse you. He's saying, God, you said you're going to do it, so these people need it. They deserve it.
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14: So what opposition, what dangers did Nehemiah face in this project? Well, there was a lot of them. This is a big, huge logistical operation, but it's also a people operation. What dangers did he face? First, that his builders would be demoralized by the opposition's mockery. If you've been an athlete before, or if you know anything about sports, some athletes are known for being world-class trash talkers. Now, some of them can play, but some of them can't play. They can just talk. But what's the purpose of the trash talking? It's to try to get in the head of the opponent, to demoralize them. You can't take me and my, you know, all. Okay, if you were not any good, you shouldn't talk, and that's where I was, but some people can talk and they can play, and some people can talk and they can't play. But the purpose of talking is to demoralize the opposition. He faced that. All these people yelling curses and screaming and ridiculing them. Your wall's so weak, a little fox is going to knock it down. He faced the danger that his builders would be demoralized. Second, his builders would be overwhelmed by the scale of the project. Even if they didn't hear the trash talking of the opponent, they just looked around and said, wow, we got to do all this. They'd be overwhelmed. Nehemiah, we can't do this. It's too big. It's too hard. It's too difficult. We don't have the right materials. We don't have the right training. We don't have enough workers. He faced the danger that they would simply be overwhelmed by the size of the task. Or, third, his builders would be distracted by the pleas of the family members living in outlying villages. Because you might have noticed that, we'll see it more as we go along, but some of the workers who are working on the walls, we told you, are working on the section of the wall right by their own house in Jerusalem. But some sections of the wall, people didn't live right there. So that's where Nehemiah assigned the people who lived in these outlying towns to come work. Well, those people left their families in the suburbs to come work in the big city. And those family members are saying, hey, those opponents who hate you, we're not protected from them back home here in the suburbs. You need to stay here with us and make sure we're okay. You shouldn't go to this work project. Nehemiah faced these dangers. But what did he say? He said, let us build this together. He called them to a team project. And so look at verse 6. So we built the wall. And the whole wall was joined together to half its height. For the people had a mind to work. So remember, it's basically a square, not perfectly, but basically a square, and you've got people working on all sections of the wall simultaneously. Well, if they're following orders, and if the leaders are doing well, and the foreman of the crew are doing their job, and Nehemiah's encouraging them and giving them the supplies, then this guy's working here, and this guy's working here, and this guy's working here, and this guy's working here, and everybody's working at about the same pace. And so at this point in time, on the whole perimeter of the wall, everybody is half done. The wall has reached half its height. And you could look at that in two ways. You could look at that and go, yes, we've made it this far. Or you could look at that and go, oh boy, we've worked this long, this hard, and we're only half done. But Nehemiah used it as a time of encouragement. We built the wall together. For the people had a mind to work. See, the quote, faithfulness to God is contagious. We built it. We built it together. Faithfulness to God is contagious, but sadly, unfaithfulness to God is contagious. Most famous story of that would be what? The 12 spies who went to recon the promised land, and 10 of them came back to the people of Israel in the wilderness and said, the giants in the land, Their armies are too strong. Their cities are too well fortified. We can't take them. Two spies, Caleb and Joshua, came back and said, yes, their cities are strong and their armies are powerful, but our God is bigger. Let's take the land. And what did the other 3 million people in the wilderness do? They listened to the negativity. Unfaithfulness to God is contagious. It takes a leader. It takes people who are faithful to rally the rest of the troops to be faithful and obedient. But guess what? Faithfulness to God often takes a long time. They've been working hard. And you could say it in the good way, we're half finished. Or you could look at it and go, we're only half finished. Faithfulness to God takes a long time. And motivation begins to dip. And Nehemiah has to keep them working. Verse 7, now when Sanballat, Tobiah, the Arabs, the Ammonites, the Ashdodites heard that the repair of the walls of Jerusalem went on and that the breaches began to be closed, they were very angry. Why? Because their efforts to stop the project have failed. They're very angry. They have not chosen to say, okay, well, fine, we'll just leave them alone. No, no, no. They're angry that they're making progress. All of them conspired together to come and fight against Jerusalem and cause a disturbance in it. See the quote? The enemies of God are often very angry when God's people follow the Lord and live biblically. See, it could be we'll just leave them alone and let them live the way they want to live. But sometimes the enemies of God say to the people of God, we're going to interfere with your living biblically. The opponents see that they're making progress, see that the discouragement has not stopped them. They are very angry. And in case you don't quite know the geography of all these opponents, look at this next slide. Joining Sanballat and the Samaritans from the north, Tobiah and the Ammonites from the east, Geshem and the Arabs from the south, were men from Ashdod, a Philistine city from the west. They all plotted together to attack Jerusalem, apparently from all sides. So the question is, when you are trying to walk with God in the midst of a dark and godless world, have you ever felt surrounded? It's hard to be surrounded. It's pretty hard to fight when the enemy's right in front of you. But when the enemy is all around you, that's discouraging. And that's what Nehemiah and his workers faced. The question is, as the project developed, why did the opposition increase? Why were the opponents more angry as they made more progress? Here's a quote on the top that says, it is noteworthy that each stage of Nehemiah's activity was met with opposition every time with the formula, when so-and-so heard. As the work progressed, so the opposition grew more fierce and the description of the response more elaborate. And then here's a quote. We wrote this one for you. When you are doing a small or insignificant work for the kingdom of God, the enemy of God is not too concerned. As you begin to see real progress, like lives changed and hearts healed, spiritual opposition begins to increase and intensify. Understand, the enemy of God is no dummy. So the enemy of God is going to put forces against what actually is a real threat to his agenda. So when you begin to live a life that honors the Lord, when you begin to live a life that is honoring to him, that's telling the story of Jesus, you're going to experience the blessing of God, 100%. But also you're going to begin to notice that the enemy of God now is paying attention to you. That's true in a church family. It's true in an individual family or one person. So when the walls of Jerusalem were broken down, when there were just a few people there, a few Jews had returned from exile, when nobody's working on the project, the enemies didn't care. But when they began to work together as a team to build up the holy city, to do the work of God, to honor the Lord and obey his commands, now the enemy cares.
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25: Hello and welcome to the show. We are Purity Products. This is Purity Products Radio. I'm Jason Kahn, and I'm here with Dr. Neil Levin. Neil, say hello.
26: Oh, it's great to be here with you today, Jay.
25: Great to have you, Neil. And we're in Plainview, New York at Purity Products headquarters, and we have an absolutely fantastic show for you today. We're going to be telling you about one of our hottest new breakthroughs. We call it Joint Gel. It's not a topical cream. It's an actual dietary supplement that we get from Europe. It comes from Germany. It's a special kind of collagen. They've got studies from Harvard, Tufts, studies from all over the world. You won't even believe what this stuff can do because it actually does something that most people didn't even realize was possible. And that is regenerating and regrowing joint cartilage. We actually call it the four R's: regenerating, revitalizing, restoring, regrowing. This can actually retread your joints. It's like a retread on old tires. We're going to tell you how it works. We're going to tell you why it's different. We're going to explain the technology behind it. We're going to get into the studies. We're going to get into what exactly it can do for you and your comfort and your mobility and in just helping you live a more fuller, more vigorous and comfortable life. This is a supplement that I like to say there are thousands of joint supplements on the market, but there's only one Joint Gel because this is the one that we've seen that has the science and the technology to do what we're telling you it can do, namely regrow joint cartilage. Neil, why don't I hand it over to you? Why is regrowing and regenerating joint cartilage such an epic story?
26: Well, you know, I mean, just listen to what you're saying, Jay. If we were having this conversation 4 or 5 years ago, you'd say, no, that's not possible. You right. can't regenerate cartilage. Well, maybe in a 20-year-old, but we're talking about folks 50-plusers, 50s, 60s. Can you actually get their cartilage cells to kind of reboot, to kind of reset and start generating cartilage faster? Right. Is that even possible? Well, the answer is yes. And these amazing bioactive collagen peptides that we use in our Joint Gel product do just that. They literally signal, they dock at a cell called the chondrocyte, which is our cartilage making cell. There's only one type of cell that can make cartilage. It's called a chondrocyte. They dock at the chondrocyte like a lock and key, and they signal to the chondrocyte to actually start producing more cartilage faster. It's like putting the factory on 24/7. You just go make more cartilage.
25: Yeah, there's nothing else really like this. It's funny, you know, Neil, we run a lot of ads, as you know, on Facebook. And so people write their comments, they give feedback, they ask questions. And the common theme with these questions is, my doctor said you can't regrow joint cartilage. I heard that you can't get back joint cartilage once it's gone. Everyone is skeptical. But we have before and after photos, Neil, and we're looking at them right now. I know we're on radio, so obviously the audience can't see it. But let me try to illustrate as best as I can what I'm looking at here. There are two sets of before and afters. Both are MRI photos. The first set...
26: You should introduce that this study, now I know what you're talking about. This study was done at Tufts University Medical Center in conjunction with Harvard University. So this is the creme de la creme that you're about to discuss here.
25: Yeah, this is an MRI photo that looks at joints after a period of time, several weeks, 6 months, and then at 48 weeks, so almost a year. Remember, regrowing joint cartilage, it is a slow process, unfortunately. It's sort of like growing hair.
26: Right.
25: If you were bald and you wanted to regrow your hair, if you could, you know, you can't do it in 2 weeks. It takes time. But these MRI before and afters are absolutely unbelievable, because what you can see is the thickening and sharpness in the cartilage itself, in the knee joint. They also did a study prior to the
26: Jay, I want to just jump in here with this. So
25: sure.
26: In these studies, the red, right, because we're looking at red and yellow and green,
25: the colors,
26: red, yes, in these knee joint MRIs indicates cartilage degradation. The cartilage is actually pitting, breaking down, and in the placebo group, you can plainly see the cartilage going from more green and yellow to actually more red, because this was over the span of nearly a year. And we know this is the normal process. Cartilage in older folks, these folks were in their 50s and 60s, degrades. But now let's go to the bioactive collagen peptide group. And you can see there's some yellow.

0: When someone you love is hurting, what do? We're often quick to say, if there's anything I can do, just let me know. But what if we stopped waiting to be asked and simply showed up? On the If There Is Anything I Can Do podcast, Pam McConnell shares real stories, biblical wisdom, and practical ways to walk alongside people through grief, loss, and life's hardest moments. 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
1: Need less ice packs after the workouts. These are like serious athletes, runners, swimmers. They needed less physical therapy. They didn't need that stuff because they were feeling so much better with this, these bioactive collagen peptides.
2: Right. And, you know, so we were talking about like full resolution in a good portion of the subjects in about 12 weeks, but people were seeing results in as little as 3 weeks with pain, stiffness, physical function. Again, these are people who are overusing their joints and their experiencing after taking this ingredient, less pain during activity when they were still working out through their pain. And that's important for an athlete. It's important for all of us. If we're in pain, we still need to do things. So this is a technology that is helping, in a sense, to put out the fire. Within a few weeks, you can start to see benefits in terms of comfort and mobility and so on. But over time, it's rebuilding the foundation. And I have to tell you, there are a lot of joint supplements out there on the market, thousands of them. But this can rebuild this foundation that I'm talking about because it can literally help regenerate, revitalize, restore, and regrow joint cartilage. This is something like a retread on old tires, and it's absolutely a tremendous breakthrough. You've probably never heard of a supplement being able to do anything like this before.
1: All right, so Jay, at this point, I'm telling a patient, right? This happens all the time. I'm telling a patient about this, and they're like, "Doc, how can you regenerate cartilage? I don't know anything about this. That there's no way to do it." And when I explain to them, well, first of all, your doctor doesn't know about this. This is new, cutting edge. This is flipping the joint health arena on its head, on its 100%. Ear.
2: Oh man, it really is.
1: Breakthrough. This is blowing the roof of joint health products. And this is the way it works. Our very special, very cutting edge bioactive collagen peptides, you're going to swallow them. This is a powder. It's a delicious cherry berry powder. But the point is, you're going to drink this. You're going to love it. And what happens is these bioactive collagen peptides are absorbed very rapidly. 99% of them will be absorbed in 24 hours. So it's getting in. It's getting absorbed. Now, get this, 90% of what's absorbed will be broken down into amino acids and dipeptides, and they happen to be the perfect kind of food for cartilage. So they'll be brought to your knee joint, your hip joint, your neck, your back, and they will feed the cartilage. They'll be utilized as ground substance to make new cartilage. But this is the magic right here. I'm about to tell you the magic of joint gel. 10% of these bioactive collagen peptides, which are the perfect molecular size and weight, approximately 3 kilodaltons, will get absorbed across your intestinal barrier, get taken directly to the cartilage, to the chondrocyte, which is our cartilage-making cell. It's the only cell that can make cartilage, and there it will dock on the cartilage, on this chondrocyte surface. It'll dock there, and like a lock and key, it'll turn a switch, and now the cartilage cell, this chondrocyte, will ramp up its DNA and RNA and start producing more cushiony, glassy joint cartilage. It's like you're on an ice skating rink, right? And people have been skating too long and the surface is all pitted. That's what your cartilage gets like as you get older. Then the Zamboni guy comes around, puts some fresh water and freezes it up, and you got this glassy, shiny ice skating rink. This is what it's doing inside your knee, inside your hip. And it's turning this cartilage cell up and on, and you start making more cartilage like you did, say, 20 years ago, and you feel the difference. You may feel it in 3 or 4 weeks.
2: Well, you know, thanks for all the boring science, Neil. What people really need to know, this helps regrow and regenerate joint cartilage in a way that really nothing else out there can. This is for real. This is a clinically studied technology. There are multiple human studies. We've got the before and after MRIs. You can literally see the changes over time.

0: This is very revolutionary. I can't even overstate just how revolutionary this is. There are thousands of joint supplements out there. We sell many of them. Most of these joint supplements are about comfort or about maintaining and sustaining existing joint cartilage. 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I'm going to give out that number again a little bit later on in the show, but Neil, before we jump back into...
1: Jay, wait a second. Can I just stop you for a second? Because, you know, you asked me, what was it, a couple of days ago, could I... do a joint gel show with you, and I said sure, and you didn't tell me any of this stuff, so like that's an amazing deal. I didn't even know that, and I didn't know you were going to give away this Essential Immunity, which now that I'm thinking about it makes so much sense, because you know vitamin C is so critical for the immune system but also for the creation of collagen, and collagen is what we're talking about here when we're talking about joint matrix and cartilage and skin cells and, yep, and all kinds of stuff. So this is really the perfect free gift that you're throwing in.
0: Yeah, for 10 bucks, what a deal. And you're right. You know, Jan couldn't be here today to join us. He was supposed to be here, but we had talked about it before the show. Hey, let's give away a bonus gift like we almost always do when we do these shows. And the vitamin C and D combo, again, we call it our Essential Immunity. And most people probably take it for supporting their immune system. But you're right. Vitamin C is absolutely critical for collagen generation. And if you are low on vitamin C, that's not optimal when it comes to making cartilage. And the idea behind Joint Gel is to do just that, to make cartilage, to grow cartilage, and as we're about to get into, to maintain cartilage. So with that said, Neil, we need to talk about the second ingredient in Joint Gel called MSM. MSM has been on the market for many years. It's one of the more popular joint support ingredients out there. And the science on MSM in its own right is actually quite fabulous for a whole bunch of different areas, mostly joints, but increasingly skin and cosmetics. And we're going to get into that a little bit, a new study that they did on fighting wrinkles, which is pretty amazing. The reason we included MSM into joint gel was because it is very prolific at helping to maintain and sustain existing joint cartilage.
1: Right. And the science behind it is something called disulfide links. So what we make between these layers of cartilage is these disulfide bonds, which hold everything together. So you could grab your skin and you can pull it and it stretches, yet when you let go, it's going to snap back into position. That's the nature of these disulfide bonds that hold the cartilage, the collagen, I should say, just in the right position.
0: Right. Now, and Neil, you were talking about the skin or the cartilage snapping back. Well, that's exactly why MSM seems to be such a powerful cosmetic agent. And I'm not talking about a topical application here, not a beauty cream. This is a supplement you take that can actually help fight wrinkles from the inside out. So they did a study recently, Neil. I'm not even sure if you're aware of this. This was like just published. In 4 weeks of taking MSM, just 4 weeks, they saw noticeable results, including a 20%+ improvement in skin radiance and luminosity, 24% less wrinkles. That was in only a few weeks. 20% boost in skin elasticity. 81% of the participants in this study said that their skin was more radiant and better hydrated, and 63% said they saw a boost in firmness and elasticity. And it's just an incredible side benefit that you can actually look a lot better. To add one more thing before I hand it back to you, Neil, they actually look to see how is this working in terms of boosting the skin. And so they did a gene study, and they wanted to see when people take MSM, what kind of influence does it have on genes related to regulating our skin barrier health, skin moisturization, and essentially the structural integrity of the skin, which is really what's involved in the aging process, at least from a cosmetic point of view. And what they noticed was this triggered all sorts of genes that relates to all that. So it's just unbelievable. You can see a tremendous difference.
1: So, Jay, let me ask you a question. Are you a little excited about MSM?
0: You know,
1: so how excited as you are about MSM for skin health, because you obviously are, like as a chiropractor, I'm that excited about MSM for joint health. I've been recommending MSM to my patients for decades. MSM reduces pain of athletes that have been exercising very hard.
0: Yes.
1: MSM allows us to get back to our sports more quickly. It does all of these things, and it's the perfect adjunct to our bioactive collagen peptides in this joint gel product. So really, our listeners are going to get this from so many directions. The MSM is going to boost the ability for these bioactive collagen peptides to function at a high level because it's going to create a healthy inflammation response. The bioactive collagen peptides are going to create more cartilage in the joints. Our listeners are going to be so much more comfortable. And now you're adding the vitamin C and vitamin D. So our listeners are going to notice a big difference here.
0: Joint gel is going to do some things for your joints and for your skin, as we've been talking about, but especially for your joints that really no other supplement can do. The first dietary supplement that I've seen that can do this, you've got the before and after MRI photos. These are studies that have been done at Penn State, Harvard, Tufts, University of Freiburg, which is in Germany. That's how big of a breakthrough this is. And really, I don't know any other company that is offering this currently. We've got a great product here, Joint Gel with MSM and all of the benefits of MSM. In a few minutes, I'm going to give out that 800 number and tell you how to get started for less than 10 bucks. And again, Dr. Levin was talking about our vitamin C as the bonus gift. We call it our essential immunity, our patent-pending C. Neil, we are shooting along so fast here. We've got so much information out there already, but with only a few minutes to spare here, for people just tuning in, what is Joint Gel and why is it such a dramatic breakthrough?
1: We're talking about our very special cutting-edge bioactive collagen peptides. This is a powder. You're going to get it. You're going to drink it down. And once you ingest this, it's delicious. It's going to go into your circulation. It's going to get brought to your cartilage. And 10% of these very special bioactive collagen peptides that are just the exact right molecular size and weight are going to knock on the door of your cartilage-making cell called the chondrocyte. So this is almost like waking up Rip Van Winkle. As we get older, our chondrocytes don't work as well. When we were 20, we made cartilage and broke down cartilage at the same rate. We had beautiful cartilage. When we're 50s, 60s, 70s, we're breaking down cartilage much faster than we're remaking it. This these bioactive collagen peptides, this joint gel, this is your ticket to getting those knees and hips and joints in your body to create more glassy, smooth, cushiony cartilage, and it works. I like to play my golf. I like my tennis. I like hitting the gym. I like to run around and play with my kids, and this joint gel is my ticket. It's almost a little bit like a time warp, if you will. It's like turning the clock back a little bit. Your doctor doesn't know about it. It's here. It's going to regenerate cartilage. Your knee, your hip, your body, your joints are going to feel better.
0: Neil, I know this is one of your favorite products. It's one of my favorite products. I need to tell people how they can get started for less than $10 and get a retread and deal with that wear and tear once and for all with a solution that's been shown to help do what I call the four R's: regenerate, revitalize, restore, and regrow that joint cartilage. If you want to do that, I don't know what other options there are out there. You can go to any vitamin store in America and scour the shelves in the joint health department. You're not going to find anything like this. This is different. This is special. You will see real dividends in your comfort, your mobility, and you will be far better off for it. And you can age a little bit more gracefully. Now, again, this also has MSM in it. 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
9: Ronald Reagan believed freedom was more than a political system or a set of laws. In 1988, he said, "Freedom describes the God-given condition of the human soul." For Reagan, liberty was not something government created. It was something government was called to respect and to protect. That idea sits at the heart of the American experiment. Our rights do not come from rulers, institutions, or political majorities. They belong to us by nature and by God. And when we understand freedom that way, our responsibility becomes clearer. Government may protect liberty. Laws may preserve it, but neither can give us what was never theirs to grant. Freedom begins with the recognition that human dignity and liberty come before government, not from it.
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14: Take your Bibles and turn with me to Genesis chapter 41. Now, what is success? Is it title? Is it position? Is it rank? Is it celebrity? Is it fortune and fame? God's way to success, true success, is found in discovering your dream, God's dream for your life, God's purpose and plan for your life, and then finding and following that dream all the days that you're on earth. This is what our friend Joseph did. We're going to be looking in the 41st chapter, verses 14, 15, and 16 today. Then Pharaoh sent and called Joseph, and they quickly brought him out of the pit. And when he had shaved himself and changed his clothes, he came in before Pharaoh. And Pharaoh said to Joseph, I have had a dream, and there is no one who can interpret it. And I have heard it said of you that when you hear a dream, you can interpret it. Joseph answered Pharaoh, it is not me. God will give Pharaoh a favorable answer. And then look over in chapter 41 at verse 37. This proposal pleased Pharaoh and all of his servants. And Pharaoh said to his servants, can we find a man like this in whom is the Spirit of God? And then Pharaoh said to Joseph, since God has shown you all of this, there is none so discerning and wise as you are. You shall be over my house, and all my people shall order themselves as you command. Only as regards to the throne will I be greater than you. And Pharaoh said to Joseph, see, I've set you over all the land of Egypt. Then Pharaoh took his signet ring from his hand and put it on Joseph's hand and clothed him in garments and fine linen and put a gold chain around his neck. And he made him ride in the second chariot. And they called out before him, bow the knee, bow the knee. And thus he set him over all the land of Egypt. The last time we were with Joseph, he was in prison, forgotten by man, but remembered by God. And now, 2 years later, Joseph is moved out of prison and into the palace of Pharaoh. Pharaoh had dreamed some dreams, and Joseph had experience with dreams. These two dreams really describe the future of Egypt and the future of the world at that time. And God gave Joseph the ability to interpret these dreams. And he was given, therefore, this place of prominence. What is true success? It says of Joseph that he was a successful man. I believe in Joseph we find a beautiful and balanced picture of genuine success and real leadership. Ultimately, leadership is all about character. I hope that God has given you a dream for your life, for your family, and with that dream, the opportunity to inspire and influence others. That's what leadership is. Leadership is influence. And I would add the word inspiring influence. The inspiring influence that would call people to follow you as a model of Christ. As you follow Christ, Paul said, as I follow Christ, you follow me and imitate me. We ought to be able to say that to our families. We ought to be able to say that to others all around us. This is leadership. It is character. Someone said, watch your thoughts because your thoughts become your words. Watch your words because your words become your actions. Watch your actions because your actions become your habits. Watch your habits because your habits become your character. And watch your character because your character becomes your destiny. Joseph was a man whose character became his destiny. And what was true for him can be true for you. What is it about this man? I find in him some ingredients for successful leadership, and that's what we're going to be talking about. One, spirituality. Spirituality. When you observe the life of Joseph, you know that he was a spiritual man. Over and over again, it is said the Lord was with him. God was with him. The Spirit of the Lord was upon him. Even pagans in Egypt, including the great Pharaoh himself, recognized the uniqueness of this man's spiritual life. He was recognized as a righteous man. Spiritual leadership, true success, always possesses a spiritual dimension and dynamic. And this dynamic dimension comes because of a partnership with God. Joseph was God's man. He knew it, and everyone around him knew it. And if you will live and lead successfully, it will be because God is primary. God is your partner in life in all that you do. This relationship with God is not a part-time thing. It is a 24/7 relationship. And when you walk with God, there is a kind of spirituality. God gives you a great gift. This is the Holy Spirit who lives within you. It is noted again and again of Joseph. The Spirit of God is upon this man. And the Spirit of God lives in the believer to guide us, to direct us, to show us and give us wisdom. This is to empower us and to elevate us in life. A spiritual leader. There are many books written about secular leadership. You can buy them by the boatload. But the one book on spiritual leadership is God's Word. And if you would be a true leader, influencing people for Christ, then it begins with the work of the Holy Spirit in your life. Joseph was a man of faith and faithfulness to God. William Feather said, success is largely a matter of hanging on after others have let go. When lesser men would have quit because of his faith and trust in God, Joseph refused to let go. And ultimately he realized that his life was not about himself. Have you come to that conclusion yet? Have you realized life is not about me? It is about living for the glory of God. Spirituality. This is true leadership. This is genuine success. Secondly, integrity. Integrity. Joseph was tempted, tested, and tried. But through it all, he maintained his integrity. He was trustworthy with all the blessings of God upon his life. All leadership is built upon trust. Nothing is more important than a leader's credibility. Credibility. If people trust you, if you are trustworthy in your leadership, they will follow you. Integrity. Too many people today are more concerned about their image than their integrity. Image is what you want the world to think about you. Integrity is what God knows about you and what you know about yourself. Yes, character counts. It matters. When you have integrity, what you see is what you get. It's who you are. It's more important than vision, charisma, personality, speaking ability. More important than anything in your leadership is your integrity. And oh, how we ought to be praying for our leaders, our national leaders, our political leaders, that God would give them integrity. When I'm asked, how can I pray for you, Pastor? I typically say, pray that I will walk in integrity and live the message that I preach. Pray that for me. Pray that for me. That I would be a man of integrity. It's the only way to lead.
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14: Spirituality, integrity. Number three, humility. Joseph's humility is obvious. In chapter 41, as we read earlier, when Pharaoh said, "I heard that you can interpret dreams," verse 16, Joseph answered Pharaoh, "It is not me, it's God who will give you an answer." Rather than taking credit for this God-given ability that he possessed, he gave credit and glory to God. That's humility. Now, humility is often misunderstood. We think, you know, humility is timidness or shyness, or, you know, kind of walking around like this, like Eeyore. Oh, me, I'm just humble. No, that's not humility. That's just poor posture and a bad attitude to go with it. Humility is not thinking lowly of yourself. Humility is not thinking of yourself. It is putting God first in your life. Humility is giving God the credit for all the good in your life. Look, if there's anything good about you, if there's anything good about me, it's all because of Jesus. It's all because of what he has done in our lives. And therefore, we walk in humility. We give credit. We give glory to God for all that he has done. Once Joseph is on the pinnacle of success, I mean, he has everything seemingly now. He has a royal ring on his finger. He has Pharaoh's robe on his back. He's riding in chariots. He has riches beyond his wildest imagination. When Joseph rolls by in his chariot, the people say, "Bow down, bow down, bow down, it's Joseph." Now, how do you handle that kind of applause and achievement and success? That is perhaps the biggest test he would face. Beyond the test of adversity is this test of prosperity. And it's true for any of us. In times of adversity, we typically run to God. But what about times of prosperity? This is the biggest test. Every leader is subjected to two tests primarily. One is the test of criticism. If you lead anything, you will be criticized. And how you handle criticism is an important test of a leader. That you learn from appropriate criticism what you need to learn, and then that you put it aside and with lessons learned move forward, but not crushed by criticism. The second test of any leader is praise. And this is Joseph's test at this point. He is praised for his greatness, and yet he gives all the glory back to God. When you praise, that's a test. The next time you're promoted, that's a test. When you get a raise, that's a test. When you're blessed in some unusual or unexpected way, or even in just an ordinary way, that is a test. And I've learned through the years to put the praise and the criticism in the same place, at the feet of Jesus. At the feet of Jesus. And that must have been what Joseph did. The worst sin, the most wicked sin of all, is not murder, adultery, but at the top of the list is to worship other gods. That's pride, starting with the god of self. And so if a leader is proud in the sense of the ego taking command and self on the throne, then ultimately that leader will forfeit leadership. Humility means never taking credit for what God has done in your life. So Joseph's leadership was spirituality. Joseph's leadership was humility. Joseph's leadership was integrity. But there's a fourth element and essential of all true leadership and success, and that is ability. Ability is an important criteria, that you have a certain ability to do what you are called to do. Now, Joseph had a unique and God-given ability, and it is an ability to interpret dreams and to give wise counsel. That's what happened, as we read a moment ago, when Joseph rises to power. Look at verse 39 again. Then Pharaoh said to Joseph, "Since God has shown you all of this, there is none so discerning and wise as you are." He had genuine wisdom, which I would define as common sense solutions to human problems. A leader is discerning, makes good decisions, wise decisions. This is what Joseph did. He heard the dreams of Pharaoh. He offered counsel to Pharaoh. And this is exactly the counsel that Pharaoh took. It wasn't about redistributing the wealth, it was about saving the wealth and using the wealth for the needs of people all over the world. Ultimately, Joseph's own family would come to Egypt half starving themselves, as the rest of the world. And because of Joseph's plan and perception, his ability to get things done, to make things happen. And you read the story, and he goes to work at this. He's not just a dreamer, he's a planner, and he's a doer, he's accomplishing things, he's surveying the nation, he's everywhere across the nation making sure this is happening. Yes, he has ability. He's wise. One final point. Generosity. Joseph was a generous man. I see it in so many levels of his leadership. I see it in a personal way, in the way that he gave himself to others throughout his time in prison and captivity. Now in his time of prosperity and prominence, how he is giving himself to his nation, to his country. Ultimately, when his brothers, the same brothers that sold him out into slavery, come, he gives them grace and generosity of spirit and heart, and he ends up saving the world through this plan that God had given him. God gave Joseph authority for the sake of others. Don't miss that. God gave Joseph authority for the sake of others. It is said of Jesus in Acts chapter 10, verse 38, God anointed Jesus with the Holy Spirit and power. And what did he do with all of this spiritual power and authority? He went about doing good and healing those who were oppressed by the devil, for God was with him. God gave Jesus, God in Christ, reconciling the world to himself. God gave Jesus all this power. So what did he do? He used it for others, healing them, helping them, loving them, lifting them. God so loved that he gave. And this is Joseph's story. God gives us power, not to empower and elevate ourselves, but to empower and elevate others. God's desire is to bring people to Himself, to help hurting people, to bring people to faith that is eternal and everlasting with Him. And so God, when God gives us wealth, worth, prosperity, prominence, why does He give us this authority? Why does He bless us in this way? That we would bless others with the blessing that we've been given.
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15: You know, leadership is a critical characteristic to any and every believer who wants to follow God's will for their lives. If you are a follower of Jesus, God's desire is to bring people to Himself through you. He wants to use you as His witness, and therefore He blesses you so that you can be a blessing to others. One of the ways you can shine the light of Christ on others is through your leadership as a believer. Now, not everyone is called to lead a company, a church, or a community, but every Christian, every child of God is called to show leadership in their lives by positively impacting and influencing others through your example and through your character, and yes, through the words that you share, the words of the gospel. This means that we display integrity regardless of personal cost. It means you exhibit humility even when you should take the credit. It means taking responsible risk without being reckless, waiting on God and His counsel before you move ahead. It means giving your time and your talents and the resources that God has blessed you with for His kingdom's purposes. So let me ask you today, what kind of example are you setting for your family and those around you? What does your life look like behind closed doors? Are you honest? Do you have integrity? Do you seek wisdom? Are you generous? Now, I know these are upfront questions and they may make you a little bit uncomfortable, but the truth is people won't listen to a word we say if our actions don't match them. That's why today I want to challenge you to be a leader in every area of your life. Be a leader in your family. 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God wants to use you to lead others to Himself. So it's my prayer that you will take this calling upon your life as a Christ follower seriously, and that God will bless you and use you as you display Christ-like character in every area of your life each day.
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26: Matthew didn't go back to being a tax collector. Saul of Tarsus didn't go back to doing what he was doing before the Damascus Road. I don't believe you and I are intended to return to the shape we were in before we encountered Jesus of Nazareth as Lord, Christ, and King. I mean, we may still have our day jobs as butchers and bakers and candlestick makers, but we should be dramatically different than we were prior to that event. Because our reasons for existing have changed. Prior to that, we're self-absorbed. It's about me and what I want and what I want to do. And after that event, I'm a servant of the King.
25: 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Before today's message, here's an invitation to join us in praying for America. Our nation needs our prayers. 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That's 855-577-2255. We're so glad you're here to listen. Today's program will complete the message we began yesterday. Here's Pastor Allen with part two of Tabernacle, Temple, Synagogues, and Churches, the Church in the World.
0: So I want to start this session, there is relief, I'm going to get to your outlines, with the supremacy of Jesus of Nazareth. It seems unbelievable to me, but this idea is not welcome in much of organized Christianity in our nation. The supremacy and the uniqueness of Jesus of Nazareth. Folks, it's not the Christian faith without this. Jesus cannot simply be a good teacher or a moralist or a healer or a miracle worker. If he was, and he was not the incarnate Son of God, he was not a good man, he was a liar and a deceiver. And we've got to reconcile this. We have to make a decision about the person of Jesus and the place we will give him. And your decision about him makes the rest of being a Jesus follower become very simple, because if he is the incarnate Son of God, then by all means, let him establish the agenda. Why would you veto the opinion of the incarnate Son of God? Let's start in Colossians 1 and verse 17. Paul's writing to a church. Remember, the people gathered in the church, people who have made decisions for the Lord already, need to be reminded or informed of this information, as do we. He is before all things, he's speaking of Jesus, and in him all things hold together. He is the head of the body, the church. He's the beginning and the firstborn from among the dead, so that in everything he might have the supremacy. For God was pleased to have all his fullness dwell in him, and through him to reconcile to himself all things, whether things on earth or things in heaven, by making peace through his blood shed on the cross. It's a rather elaborate statement, assertion of the supremacy of Jesus. He's the head of the body. He's the head of the whole church. We gather first and foremost under the authority of Jesus. More than any tradition, any denomination, any preferences that we might stack under that, we serve at the pleasure of the King. We're his people. He establishes the priorities. He establishes right and wrong, good and evil. He is the judge of all. We will all stand before him and give an account for our lives, for what we've done in the body, whether it's good or bad. For the Christ follower, it's not a judgment of destiny. It's not a judgment of heaven or hell, but it's an evaluation of how we've spent our time on the earth. And the scripture tells us very plainly that it's possible that at that point in judgment, the majority of what we've given our life to will not stand the test and it will be consumed. Or if we've been guided by Jesus, we can live our lives in such a way that we have laid up treasure for ourselves in heaven. There are two very dramatically different outcomes, and we don't talk about it a great deal. We don't like to think about it a great deal because we think somebody wants us to do or be something for them. My agenda is to help you be the best I know how to encourage you to be in serving the Lord. Ephesians 1, God placed all things under Jesus' feet and appointed him to be the head over everything for the church, which is his body. The fullness of him who fills everything in every way. I hear people who are unhappy with the church. And I think, do you know who the head of the church is? Matthew 16 changed my life. I was a young man when that passage really became alive in my heart. I didn't value the church. My spiritual formation didn't take place in the church. I didn't receive the Lord in the church. I wasn't baptized in the Spirit in the church. I was baptized in the Atlantic Ocean, not in a church building. I really did not think of church as a place that was significant for spiritual formation. In fact, I imagined it to be quite the opposite. which made it even more bizarre when I thought the Lord was asking me to serve in the church. When this verse became real to me, Jesus said, I will build my church and the gates of Hades will not overcome it. I will give you the keys of the kingdom of heaven. Whatever you bind on earth will be bound in heaven, and whatever you loose on earth will be loosed in heaven. If you look at our culture today, the children

0: 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We're often quick to say, if there's anything I can do, just let me know. 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
1: Is killed, and the rebellion is settled, and David returns to Jerusalem, and he's weeping and mourning the loss of his son. If Absalom had succeeded in his rebellion, all of those who supported David would have been slaughtered. And when Absalom's rebellion is reversed and Absalom loses his life, David is weeping, and David's commander comes to him and says, if you don't stop this and go greet the people with an appreciation for what God has done, you will lose your kingdom. And there's a tendency right now, I think, to weep about those that we would prefer to use their voice or speak up and to grieve what someone is not doing. I think we should celebrate what God is doing. I don't want to be so rooted in what I wish were happening that I fail to participate in what God is doing. God is moving in the earth. Acts chapter 1 and verse 7, this is Jesus. This is his last statement before he ascends back to heaven bodily. He said to his friends, he said, it's not for you to know the times or the dates the Father has set by his own authority. But you'll receive power when the Holy Spirit comes on you, and you'll be my witnesses in Jerusalem and Judea and Samaria and to the ends of the earth. He said, it's really not any of your business, the times or the dates. They just asked him a question. They said, are you going to remove the Romans now? They've had a 40-day seminar after the resurrection with a resurrected Messiah teaching them about the kingdom of God. That's what the scripture tells us. And the only question that is recorded during that 40-day seminar is in this first chapter of Acts. The disciples say, are you going to remove the Romans? I think of all the questions you would have if you got an opportunity to talk to the resurrected Messiah. But out of the abundance of the heart, the mouth speaks. They want the Romans gone. And they say, you're going to throw out the Romans. And Jesus said, it's none of your business. The times and the dates that the Father has set by his authority are not your problem. Times and dates. There are two words used because in Greek, there are two words that are used in reference to time. One is chronos, which is used for the measuring time, the chronological measurement of time, seconds, minutes, hours, days, weeks, months. The other word is kairos, which signifies not that chronological measurement of time, but it signifies the right moment, the opportune moment, the critical moment. And so Jesus said in answer to the disciples' questions, it's not for you to know the calendar. You're not going to know the hour, the day, the week, or the month. You're not even going to know necessarily the critical moment. How much energy do we spend trying to know that? It intrigued me. Why do we spend time trying to discover something that Jesus said was indecipherable? But he did say, you'll receive power when the Holy Spirit comes on you to be my witnesses. You'll be empowered to be witnesses for me. And then he said it in a very unique way. He said in Jerusalem, the city of Jerusalem, in Judea, the region that surrounds it, in Samaria, the next region, and to the uttermost parts of the earth. You'll be empowered to be witnesses for me in Jerusalem, in Judea, in Samaria, and to the uttermost parts of the earth. Folks, that's the assignment for the church that Jesus is the head of. That's it. It's never been amended. It's never been rescinded. We don't think about church like that. We don't. We don't want to pick it up. We don't want to struggle. It's not our problem. We're born again. Maybe our kids are born again. Why do you talk to me about this? Because I believe we'll give an account. The disciples are so dramatically changed. Their lives never went back to normal. Peter and his brother never resumed their fishing business. Well, they fished a bit, but they never went back to that routine. Matthew didn't go back to being a tax collector. Saul of Tarsus didn't go back to doing what he was doing before the Damascus Road. I don't believe you and I are intended to return to the shape we were in before we encountered Jesus of Nazareth as Lord Christ and King. I mean, we may still have our day jobs as butchers and bakers and candlestick makers, but we should be dramatically different than we were prior to that event. Because our reasons for existing have changed. Prior to that, we're self-absorbed. It's about

0: me and what I want and what I want to do. And after that event, I'm a servant of the king.
1: Before we return to today's message, Pastor Allen wants to share a new book to help you pray for America.
2: I've got a new book, Let's Pray for America. It's 30 prayers to shape our future. It's an election year, lots of voices, a lot of clutter. We always focus on what we can do. Well, I want you to vote, but more importantly, I want you to pray. So we prepared this book to give you 30 prayers to shape these next few weeks, and I believe invite God to shape our future. Take a copy, share it with your friends, order some others. If we'll pray, we'll see God's outcomes this year in real time. God's moving in the earth. Let's join Him.
1: 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Now, let's get back to Pastor Allen to wrap up part two of his message called Tabernacle, Temple, Synagogues, and Churches, the Church in the World.
0: We go into the world. That's the assignment. We're not of it, but we've been sent into it. Look at James 4:4. James is kind of the in-your-face book in the New Testament. If you're having a blue day, don't read much of James. You adulterous people, don't you know that friendship with the world, and the word that's used there in the Greek language really represents this present world order. Don't you know that friendship with this present world order is hatred towards God? Anyone who chooses to be a friend of the world becomes an enemy of God. The word church that's translated in the Greek New Testament comes from ecclesia. It means literally the ones called out. We're called out of the world to be the people of God. And very similar to the Hebrew slaves being called out of Egypt to be the covenant people of God. We're called out of the world. We're still in the world. We have a new value set, a new reason for being, a new mission statement, a new purpose, a new objective for our lives. We still have responsibilities as husbands and wives and fathers and parents and children, all of those roles that come with our journey as human beings. But now we are people on a journey for the kingdom of God. And I think we've lost most of this imagination, and we've exchanged it for a conversation about new birth and conversion and a couple of spiritual bullet points that we process. But beyond that, can we return to our previous shape, please? We're more comfortable there. We're more familiar there. We understand the questions and we know the answers, and I believe God is doing something in the earth that's inviting us towards a different future, because I believe just as dramatically, you know, the people that God delivered from Egypt, if you've ever read those first books of the Bible, you know they spent the majority of their time wishing they were back in Egypt. We liked the food better. We liked our leaders better. We don't like the leaders we have. We don't like the menu you give us. We don't like the path you've chosen. We don't like the flavor of the water, so we would like a new leader. They grumbled and complained their way along the whole journey. Now, the New Testament in the book of Hebrews says that their story is written down as a warning to us on whom the fulfillment of the ages has come, so that we will not duplicate their mistakes. God is moving in the earth. I'm trying carefully to guard my heart, not to be unhappy about it, not to complain about it. In my life, since I was a boy and entered the Christian discussion, and since I was a boy, I've been in gatherings of Christians, in hotel ballrooms, in churches, in about every imaginable configuration. And that entire way, I have heard conversations about outpourings of the Spirit of God, renewals, revivals, awakenings. these tremendous moves of God. Now, I'm not saying anybody said it to me, but this is the way I understood it, that whenever those blessed points would come, there would be this overwhelming, almost universal embracing of biblical perspectives, godliness and righteousness, that it would be so remarkable that the lion would lay down with the lamb, and we'd beat our swords into plowshares, and we would make war no more. There'd be this just unprecedented outpouring of the Spirit of God. I don't believe that's an accurate presentation of Scripture. Well, I believe God's going to pour out His Spirit on all flesh. But when Jesus Himself walked the earth, a very small percentage of people stood with Him. When He went to His hometown, they wanted to kill Him. He recruited 12 disciples, and one of them betrayed Him. The 12 He recruited, He said to on multiple occasions, "Are you really that slow?" When He needed a friend, they betrayed Him. Now, I understand there were some course corrections, and they did better. But this notion that, see, I've wanted that, because when we got to that point that God was moving so broadly and so universally, that there was these enormous throngs of people in your arena of choice, in your neighborhood, your community, your friend group, your peer group, your professional group, when the vast majority of them were going, "I'm with Jesus," then I was going to be ready to go, "I'm with Jesus too." It seems to me that the biblical pattern is we have to be willing to be a light in the darkness. Jesus said, "You'll be hated by all nations because of me. You'll be rejected and made fun of. You'll be in a minority position." He said, "Wide is the gate, and many enter in. Broad is the way that leads to destruction, but narrow is the gate, and few that find the way that lead to salvation." Now, I believe God is moving in the earth, but I'm not really waiting for the legacy media or the primary expressions that we've considered the center of the power of the church in our lifetime to reverse their course and once again embrace biblical authority and the uniqueness of Jesus and begin to adopt biblical positions on human sexuality and moral and immoral. I think we'll have to have the courage to read our Bibles and tell the truth. God is moving in the earth. And my time is gone, and your outline is long. Who did this? The woman who said last week there was a fat chance I was going to finish. She was a prophet for this week. I do. We will continue this conversation and what it means for us as a community of faith, because I believe it's very important to remove it from the theoretical discussion of the broader culture and understand that God has called us to be difference makers. He's given you a sphere of influence. There are people who care about you. There are people who care about your opinion. They'll care about your professional opinion. They'll care about your opinion related to the hobbies that you've chosen. There are family that look to you. Whether they say it or not, they do. You have neighbors. You have a sphere of influence. And the place we have to begin to lead with the authority of God in our lives is in those places. We have to be willing to say what we know to be right and wrong. There are consequences for that. There'll be forfeitures that come with that. You'll lose some friends. You'll lose some opportunities. There'll be some financial sacrifices. But there will be rewards that will exceed anything you can imagine. There'll be lives changed. There'll be people delivered from an eternity of destruction. There'll be people who are living in bondage of darkness and demonic torment that will find freedom because someone they knew had the courage to say, "I believe Jesus of Nazareth is the Son of God, and He's changed my life, and He can change yours." Amen. There are lives that'll be changed because we'll say a child is not a choice. It's an image bearer of Almighty God. And we'll have to have the courage to stand on their behalf and use the influence that God has given to us. We'll have to be willing to say stealing and fraud and deception are not good. Even if we think there's a possibility we could get our snout in the trough, it's not good. I believe if we will do that, we will see God expand dramatically what He's doing. He didn't deliver the slaves of Egypt from the brick pits because of their great righteousness. He delivered them because of his character. And God is not moving in the earth because we are so righteous. He is moving in the earth because he is righteous. And we have an opportunity to align ourselves with him, which means we would want to make a change from the patterns we have had to some extent and bring a realignment, a new attitude, a new perspective, a new enthusiasm so that we might participate. It's an exciting time. It is an exciting time. And we'll use a new road as a metaphor for a new pathway. And we'll say, pray this to the Lord when we want to say something else, even if it's disorienting. Amen?
3: Amen.
0: I want to pray with you. Let's stand. God is so faithful. I'm convinced that one of the great celebrations when we step into eternity is we will become aware of all the places God provided deliverance, provision, help, wholeness that we didn't even know he was intervening. You know, in the same way that parents provide things for children that they are oblivious to. Right? No thank yous. They're not clever enough to say thank you. They'll just let it be known if they don't like your job performance. And we do that with the Lord. But when we step in and we see that, I believe we will fall on our faces going, God, thank you. You've been so good to us. Let's pray. Father, yes. We want to say yes to you. We want to follow you. Lord Jesus, you are the head of the church. You're more powerful than any government or agency. You're more powerful than any currency or any army. We praise you tonight. That you have a people in the earth, that you are moving, calling men and women from every nation, race, language, and tribe to yourself. Lord, forgive us when we've been distracted or disinterested, when we didn't want to pay attention. Lord, I thank you that you have begun a shaking, and it's almost unavoidable. It's unmistakable. It's before us. And Lord, I ask you now to give us understanding hearts. May we understand what you're inviting us towards so that we can say yes to you. May we follow you. Forgive us when we've grumbled. We've wanted to hold on to past routines or habits or places of comfort, and we've been unwilling to say yes to you. Lord, we come tonight to say we want to follow you, to be transformed in how we think and what we understand. We praise you for it, Lord. We don't want to conform to this world. We want to be transformed into your image. Holy Spirit, help us. Help us. Lead us, direct us, show us the things that are hindrances. Where we have beams in our eyes, help us to see them. And grant us the humility to repent. Thank you for your church in the earth, that you are establishing a people for your purposes. And Lord, we want to be a part. We want to encourage one another and strengthen one another and challenge one another. In Jesus' name, amen.
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0: Can prayer really change God's mind? Well, that's the question that sits at the heart of one of the most remarkable prayers in all of Scripture. Welcome to Through the Bible. I'm your host, Steve Schwetz. And as we journey through God's Word together, we're going to encounter the prayers of Abraham, David, Jesus, Paul, and many others. Each one teaches us something about drawing near to God. But in this study, we come to a prayer that Dr. J. Vernon McGee calls one of the greatest lessons on prayer in the entire Bible. In Exodus 32, Moses stands before God on behalf of a rebellious nation. And through that prayer, Dr. McGee says Moses laid hold of the heart of God and moved the arm of God. In other words, Moses' prayer for the Israelites changed God's mind. Wow, that's got to be one great prayer. So let's not wait any longer. Join me as we pray for our study and dive right in. Heavenly Father, would you show us more about how we can touch your heart and then move your mighty hand to bring us grace and mercy? We ask this in Jesus' name. Amen. Open to Exodus 31 as we go through the Bible with Dr. J. Vernon McGee.
1: Now our study today seems to be a departure from the tabernacle, but actually it is not. What we have before us today is the fact that the interval of the giving of the law and the instructions for the tabernacle, Moses spent a great deal of time up there in the mount getting all these instructions, and the children of Israel became a little impatient down there, and we're going to see what happened in the broken law. But in chapter 31, we have the workmen who built the tabernacle, and one in particular who was given a special gift for making the articles of furniture, that is, those that were the most difficult to make. Now I'm reading, beginning with chapter 31 at verse 1. And the Lord spake unto Moses, saying, See, I have called by name Bezalel, the son of Uri, the son of Hur, of the tribe of Judah, and I have filled him with the Spirit of God in wisdom and in understanding and in knowledge and in all manner of workmanship, to devise cunning works, to work in gold and in silver and in brass and in cutting of stones, to set them and in carving of timber, to work in all manner of workmanship. And I, behold, I have given with him. And now you have the list of those that worked with him. And this man, we find out, he made certain things very definitely, and he also made the garments, he and his helpers. Now they were given a special gift for doing this. The Spirit of God equipped them for it. Now the question might arise whether Bezalel was an artisan or artificer before. I'm of the opinion that he was. This man was one who worked with the gold and with the silver and with all of these other delicate things. Now, to do this thing for God, he was given a special gift for it. My feeling is that whatever a man's equipped to do, that is the thing that he should do, unless God makes it clear to him to do otherwise. In other words, I think that there are a great many people today that are equipped to do certain things that are technical, that are needed in the Lord's work. Now, I find that there are those that cannot speak, and yet they want to speak. I know quite a few laymen that just determine that they are going to be speakers. They're not equipped for it. They do not have even the semblance of a gift, and yet they will do that, and yet these men have remarkable gifts in other connection. Now, I know a man in radio today. He's a technical expert, but he wants to speak. Well, the fact of the matter is, he has a special gift, I think, for radio. Well, I don't think that he ought to be speaking. I think that he ought to confine himself to the gift that God has given him. And I believe that in the church today, that there are all sorts of things that need to be done that God gives a special gift for. I remember when I was pastor in Nashville, I had a deacon in a church. He came to me the very first day I was there, and this man had known me from the time I was a boy. And he said to me, "Vernon, don't ever call on me to lead in prayer." He said, "I absolutely am frightened to death. I don't know actually what to say. I have a stage fright that," he said, "it must be abnormal. I just can't overcome it." And he said, "I make a fool of myself when I try to speak in public." Now, this man was an executive. The fact of the matter is he was superintendent of the streetcar company and had charge of their entire equipment. And that was certainly a place of responsibility. But he told me this. He said, "Now, look, I can't do anything publicly, but if there's anything that you want done around this church or you want done personally, you let me know, and I'll be glad to do it." And very candidly, I never had a more wonderful helper than that man was. I would call him many times, even on Saturday night. Now, the streetcar company, see, operated all night. He had a crew down there. And I've called him Saturday night to tell him, "Well, something's come up about Sunday, and we need this for Sunday. For instance, the putting up of a screen, or the different arrangement, or the putting in of chairs." All I had to do is call him, and he'd have a crew out there in less than an hour. And I never had anyone that was such a helper as he is. And you know what? Before I left that church, I was thanking God that he did not have the gift to speak in public, because it made him faithful at the gift that God had given him. Now, here's a man, Bezaleel. I'm of the opinion he could have been very much like some layman today. He could have said, "Now, look here, Lord, I want to wear these high priestly garments like Aaron, and I want to serve you like that." But God says, "That's not the way you serve me." And in one sense, his gift is more important than that of Aaron. His gift is one that was essential for the building of the tabernacle. And I think God will give you a gift, friends, that will develop whatever talent you might have or gift you might have. You see, God gives us talents, but he wants us then to dedicate them to the Lord and let the Spirit of God take us and use us. And that doesn't mean we are all to do the same thing. There is a wrong impression today that in the church, if you can't sing in the choir or teach a Sunday school class or speak publicly or be an usher, that you're pretty much out of it. There's nothing left for you to do. And I think there are literally hundreds of gifts that God gives to men to serve today. And it's up to the individual to determine, find out what that gift is. And it may be whatever God's given you as a talent that he'd like for the Spirit of God to take it and use it for his service. Now, we have something else in this chapter that is of profound interest, and it's very important to see. And it has to do with this matter of the Sabbath day. And this is something that a great many people pass over. Now, the Sabbath day was given at the very beginning, I take it after creation, that it was observed universally. Because man, having come from the hand of God as his creator, and having been given the Genesis account, I'm of the opinion that the creation account was universally known by mankind, and it was perverted and changed. Now, this matter of the Sabbath day, though, when you come to the Mosaic system, you find out God made it one of the commandments for the children of Israel. And now he makes it very clear that it was just for the children of Israel. Verse 12 now of chapter 31, and I'm reading, and I want you to listen very carefully. "And the Lord spoke unto Moses, saying, Speak thou also unto the children of Israel, saying, Verily my Sabbaths ye shall keep, for it is a sign between me and you throughout your generations, that ye may know that I am the Lord that doth sanctify you." Now he said it once to the children of Israel, "My Sabbaths, it's a sign between me and you throughout your generations." Now the Sabbath is given now specifically to the children of Israel. And I take it was not given to other people. I do not think it's given to the church at all. When anybody says to me, and every now and then someone likes to pull this type of an approach, they say, when was the Sabbath day changed? Friends, it never was changed. It was done away with as far as we're concerned. We are not under the Sabbath day. That's Saturday, and we don't observe Saturday. That's the day Jesus was dead. We're not serving a dead Christ. The first day of the week he came back from the dead, and the church from the very beginning met on the first day of the week. That's when the church was born, was on the first day of the week. The day of Pentecost was on the day after the Sabbath. It was 50 days, you see. Pentecost means 50, and that very name itself puts it on a Sunday, not on a Saturday. And therefore, today we don't observe it, not because it's been changed. It hasn't been. It was given to the children of Israel, specifically to them. It started off with the whole human race, but man got away from God, and as he did, then God gives it specifically to the children of Israel. I'm not through. Let me read verse 14 here. Ye shall keep the Sabbath, therefore, for it's holy unto you. Everyone that defileth it shall surely be put to death. And I'd like to know from these people who say you're to keep the Sabbath day, if they keep it all the time, and those of their number who do not keep it, do they put them to death? That's part of it, you see. For whosoever doeth any work therein, that soul shall be cut off from among his people. That's very specific, you can see, and very strong, very strict. Verse 15, I'm still reading, friends. 6 days may work be done, but in the seventh is the Sabbath of rest. Holy to the Lord, whoso ever doeth any work in the Sabbath day, he shall surely be put to death. And the man was gathering sticks, and he stoned him in Israel. Now, verse 16, wherefore the children of Israel, who's he said? The church? No. Wherefore the children of Israel shall keep the Sabbath to observe the Sabbath throughout their generations for a perpetual covenant. It is a sign between me and the children of Israel forever. For in 6 days the Lord made heaven and earth, and on the seventh day he rested and was refreshed. Now they are an earthly people belonging to the first creation. The church is a new creation, and it has a new day, and that new day is the first day of the week. Now, in chapter 32, again, we're coming to something that is tragic as far as the children of Israel was concerned, and yet here we see one of the greatest teachings and revelations concerning our God, and also one of the greatest lessons on prayer that you'll find in the Bible. Moses was a great man of prayer, by the way. Now, I'll get into the chapter. Chapter 32, verse 1. And when the people saw that Moses delayed to come down out of the mount, the people gathered themselves together unto Aaron and said unto him, Up, make us gods, which shall go before us. For as for this Moses, the man that brought us up out of the land of Egypt, we wot not, or we know not what's become of him. They thought Moses had gone, or that probably been killed, or something had happened to Moses. And now they want to make gods, idols, to lead them along the wilderness march. They were ready to go into idolatry, you see. These people lapsed into it almost immediately. Now notice what happened. You'd think Aaron now would keep them from going into idolatry. No, Aaron did not. Aaron went right along with the liberalism of the people of wanting to return to idolatry. Verse 2, And Aaron said unto them, Break off the golden earrings which are in the ears of your wives, of your sons, and of your daughters, and bring them unto me. And did you know those earrings in that day were a sign of idolatry? It was a sign these people were serving the gods of Egypt. That's what the earrings meant. Now they're to bring these earrings And all the people break off the golden earrings which were in their ears and brought them unto Aaron. And he received them at their hand. And notice what it says. And Aaron is in on this, friends, and he fashioned it with a graving tool after he had made it a molten calf. And they said, "These be thy gods, O Israel, which brought thee out of the land of Egypt." Now, can you imagine these people lapsing into apostasy this quickly? Well, it would be amazing to me if it wasn't for the fact that I live in the day that I live in, and I've seen the church lapse into an apostasy that I never dreamed that I'd live to see it, and yet I knew it was going to come someday. Now, notice what happens here. And they rose up early on the morrow, offered burnt offerings and brought peace offerings, and the people sat down to eat and to drink, and they rose up to play, which means it was gross immorality. They already have departed from God. They said, "All his commandments we'll keep," while they are not keeping any of them. Now, will you notice verse 7? Now, Moses is on the mount getting the law and the instructions, blueprint for the tabernacle. And the Lord said unto Moses, "Go, get thee down, for thy people which thou broughtest out of the land of Egypt have corrupted themselves. They've turned aside quickly out of the way which I commanded them. They have made them a molten calf, and have worshipped it, and have sacrificed thereunto, and said, These be thy gods, O Israel, which have brought thee up out of the land of Egypt. And the Lord said unto Moses, I have seen this people, and behold, it's a stiff-necked people." God didn't redeem them, friends, because they were superior, or great, or good. They were none of these. God says, "I knew you were a stiff-necked people. Now, therefore, let me alone, that my wrath may wax hot against them, and that I may consume them, and I will make of thee a great nation." That was a real temptation to Moses. God says, "Now, Moses, I'll use you like I did Abraham and make of you a great nation, and I'll still be able to make my covenant good with Abraham." Now, notice what Moses does. Here is an example of one of the greatest prayers in Scripture. Will you look at it now with me for just a moment? And Moses besought the Lord his God and said, "Lord, why doth thy wrath wax hot against thy people, which thou hast brought forth out of the land of Egypt with great power and with a mighty hand?" Now, God said to Moses, you remember, God says, "Moses, get thee down, for thy people that thou broughtest out of the land of Egypt." Now, Moses really talks back to God. There's none of this pious cant and this pious piffle that I hear today in a great many fundamentalist prayers. I think that there's more hypocrisy today in some of our prayers. No wonder prayer meetings are so dead. If we talked honestly and frankly to God, it would make one of the most exciting meetings in the church. God says to Moses, "Your people that you brought out of the land of Egypt, they've sinned." Moses said, "Lord, I think you made a mistake. I don't recall of ever bringing any people out of Egypt, and I want you to know they're not my people." Listen to what he says. "They're thy people. Thou hast brought them out of the land of Egypt, and you did it with a mighty hand. I couldn't bring them out. You made a mistake, Lord." Can you imagine anybody talking to God like that? Moses did. He said, "Lord, they're your people. They're not my people. And you brought them out. I didn't bring them out." Now, that's the first thing he says. Listen to him, the second thing. "Wherefore should the Egyptians speak and say, for mischief did he bring them out to slay them in the mountains and to consume them from the face of the earth? Turn from thy fierce wrath and repent of this evil against thy people." Now, what Moses says is this. "Lord, they're your people. You brought them out of the land of Egypt. But also, suppose that you don't go through with taking them into the land. Why, the Egyptians will say, well, their God was able to take them out of Egypt, but he wasn't able to bring them into the land. Therefore, you'll have to bring them into the land. They're your people, and you promised to bring them in." Now, notice the third reason he gives to God. He says, Remember Abraham, Isaac, and Israel, thy servants, to whom thou swearest by thine own self, and saidest unto them, I will multiply your seed as the stars of heaven, and all this land that I have spoken of will I give unto your seed, and they will inherit it forever. Remember Abraham, Isaac, and Israel. Lord, you made a promise to them that you'd do this, and that's the way you remember he called Moses. He said, I remember my covenant. Now, Moses just calls his attention to it again. Now notice, and the Lord repented of the evil which he thought to do unto his people. Now, I tell you, that moved the arm of God, friends, when Moses prayed like that. I think if we were a little more honest in our praying to God, that we would see more answers, that is, more visible answers. I think we always get an answer. I think the Lord tells most of us no, because we're not really praying honestly to him. Now notice what this man Moses does. Now you'd think he'd come down now and soft soap the children of Israel. No, sir. Listen to him. Moses turned, went down from the mountain. The two tables of the testimony were in his hand. The tables were written on both their sides, and on one side and on the other were they written. And the tables were the work of God, and the writing was the writing of God graven upon the tables. And when Joshua heard the noise of the people as they shouted, he said unto Moses, there is a noise of war in the camp. Believe me, it was. And he said, it is not the voice of them that shout for mastery, neither is the voice of them that cry for being overcome, but the noise of them that sing do I hear. Oh, they were having a high old time, friends, down there worshiping this golden calf and living in sin. Came to pass as soon as he came nigh unto the camp that he saw the calf and the dancing, and Moses' anger waxed hot, and he cast the tables out of his hands and brake them beneath the mount, and he took the calf which they had made and burned it in the fire, ground it to powder and strawed it upon the water, and made the children of Israel drink of it. And believe me, that was bitter. And Moses said unto Aaron, what did this people unto thee that thou hast brought so great a sin upon them? And listen now to Aaron crawfish out of all of it. This is really humorous, would be if it wasn't so serious. And Aaron said, let not the anger of my Lord wax hot. Thou knowest the people that they are set on mischief, for they said unto me, make us gods which shall go before us. For as for this Moses, the man that brought us up out of the land of Egypt, we know not what's become of him. In other words, they're blaming it on Moses, actually. Moses has deserted us, so we'll turn to the golden calf. Now, verse 24, listen to this. And I said unto them, whosoever hath any gold, let them break it off. So they gave it me. Then I cast it into the fire. Listen to this, friends. And there came out this calf. You can't help but laugh at that. And I think Moses actually must have laughed. He says, you don't mean Aaron that you poured the gold in the fire and this calf walked out. That's what he's trying to say. But you remember, it said back over here that he received them at their hand and fashioned it with a graving tool. I think Aaron lied, don't you, friend? Oh, what excuse he made here. This man did this, and now I tell you, and when Moses saw that the people were naked, for Aaron had made them naked unto their shame among their enemies. This matter of nudism, friends, and sex today, and dope, is not new. I think you'll look at these people, you'll see the whole bit right here. And now we're going to see Moses, though, and I tell you, he's angry. But did you notice what an intercessor he was for these people, how he laid hold of the heart of God that moved the hand of God? And now we're going to see he's still got a prayer to pray to God for these people. And we'll have to wait till next time to see that. So until then, may God bless you, my beloved.
0: 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And when you're in touch, tell us how you hear through the Bible. You know we love to hear your story. This information is so helpful as we pray and consider where to invest the ministry resources that God has so graciously blessed us with. I'm Steve Schwetz, and I'll be here next time saving a seat on the Bible bus just for you.

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7: This is Seth Leibson for Townhall.com. Now that Democratic Socialists of America and their allies have engaged in a non-hostile takeover of the Democratic Party, prepare to see more and more professional Democrats try to deflect and project. This week, Donna Brazil wrote an op-ed saying the DSA is not a concern because House Minority Leader Hakeem Jeffries will have the spine to prevent them from enacting their agenda. That would be much more convincing if elected leaders of the Democratic Party told us this. The only denunciations of the socialist growth within the Democratic Party are from unelected commentators like Brazil. Hakeem Jeffries himself has said the socialists will be a welcome part of the Democratic caucus when elected. Indeed, the socialists in the Democratic Party have grown precisely because elected Democrats have capitulated to them time and again. If you think elected leaders of the Democratic Party will stand up to their extremists, just look at their anemic response to El Sayed, Hassan Piker, Graham Platner, Ilhan Omar, Zohran Mamdani, and I could go on. The stakes here are high. Do not be gaslit.
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8: With SRN News, I'm Rich Thomason in Washington. An 18-year-old man is accused of plotting a deadly ISIS-inspired attack on the Mall of America near Minneapolis. The attack was foiled by the FBI.
9: The FBI says the 18-year-old pledged his allegiance to ISIS and was looking to shoot and kill people at the Mall of America, which is owned by a Jewish person. The suspect stating that even if he killed 30 people, no one would go there anymore. I want to harm the Jew. Minnesota U.S. Attorney Daniel Rosen.
10: He did purchase a firearm. He purchased an AK-47 four 30-round magazines, and I believe it was 200 rounds of ammunition. And it was after that purchase was completed that he was arrested immediately.
9: Laura Winters reporting.
8: People along the Gulf Coast from Mississippi to the Florida Panhandle are bracing for the arrival of Hurricane Isaias, expected to hit tomorrow into Saturday. The Dow futures down 529. This is SRN News.
11: 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A reminder that October is Pastor Appreciation Month. 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
12: Take your Bible with me and let's look together for the last time at Matthew chapter 7. Matthew chapter 7. We began a look at the closing portion of the sermon, and we want to finish that look in our time together tonight. To have your thoughts continually dominated by this is to bring about a spiritual exercise that's second to none. And I just feel it's shaped my life in so many, many ways, and I thank God far more for the privilege I've had of telling you about these things than ever you could be thankful for what you've had to listen to from me. But I want us again to look at Matthew chapter 7, verses 21 to 29. And particularly, because we've already discussed verses 21 to 23, I want us to focus on verses 24 to 27, and then a comment or two about the closing. Beginning in verse 21, our Lord climaxes the sermon by saying, "Not everyone that saith unto me, Lord, Lord, shall enter into the kingdom of heaven, but he that doeth the will of my Father who is in heaven. Many will say to me in that day, Lord, Lord, have we not prophesied in thy name, and in thy name have cast out demons, and in thy name done many wonderful works? And then will I profess unto them, I never knew you. Depart from me, ye that work iniquity. Therefore, whosoever heareth these sayings of mine and doeth them, I will liken him unto a wise man who built his house upon a rock. And the rain descended, and the floods came, and the winds blew and beat upon that house, and it fell not, for it was founded upon a rock. And everyone that heareth these sayings of mine and doeth them not shall be likened unto a foolish man who hath built his house upon the sand, and the rain descended, and the floods came, and the winds blew and beat upon that house, and it fell, and great was the fall of it. And it came to pass when Jesus had ended these sayings, the people were astonished at his doctrine, for he taught them as one having authority and not as the scribes." Now in verses 24 to 27, the Lord again reminds us that the standard of righteousness is required for entering the kingdom of God. And unless your life is built on that standard, no matter what it looks like, and no matter what you know in your head, and no matter how feverishly you conduct your spiritual activity, when the flood comes, you're going to get washed away. If all you have is a head knowledge. Let me look more deeply into this delusion that's presented here. We've seen the similarities, let's see the differences. Now watch this. One built the easy way, the other built the hard way. Are you with me on that? It's very easy to build on sand. You don't have to dig. You don't have to do anything. It's just like going on the broad road. You just go on with all your garbage. Have a great old time. Lots of room. Do anything you want. Plenty of tolerance. And this is the way it is with a fool. A fool does it the easy way for two reasons. Number one, fools are always in a hurry. The Bible says in the book of Proverbs that fools make haste. I've learned a little bit. I'm not any good with my hands and building things, but I've learned one thing through the years, and that is if you do it right the first time, you don't have to do it again. The fool is always in a hurry. It's easy to build on sand. You don't have to dig. You don't have to prepare. You just slap it up. The fool is always wants a shortcut. Quick results. Quick evangelism. Keep it moving, man. Jump on the bandwagon because we're not slowing down. No time for soul conviction. No time for building a deep sense of God. No time for teaching the doctrine of sin. No time for building a sense of conviction. No time for coming to grips with your soul before God. It's just, here we go. We're on the move. If you want to jump on, hit it, fella, because we're not going to linger. That piles up fools more than wise men. Nobody builds a tower until he counts the cost. No wise man. Second thing about a fool, he builds the easy way, not only because he's in a hurry, but because he's basically superficial. You know, how many people do you know who proclaimed that they believed in Christ, who said they heard the gospel and accepted it, and there has been absolutely nothing in their life to give evidence of that? Superficial. And I believe we live in the age of superficiality. We're all in a big mad dash. I mean, if you don't get your hamburger in 3 minutes in McDonald's, you start having apoplexy.

0: 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We're often quick to say, if there's anything I can do, just let me know. But what if we stopped waiting to be asked and simply showed up? On the If There Is Anything I Can Do podcast, Pam McConnell shares real stories, biblical wisdom, and practical ways to walk alongside people through grief, loss, and life's hardest moments. 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
1: In fact, in Luke 6, 47 and 48, the parallel passage, it says that the wise man, I love this, dug deep. Ooh, that's good. Dug deep to the foundation. He went for the rock of the Word of God. He blew the sand away, the sand of human opinion and self-will. And he went for the rock of obedience to God's Word. And what does it mean to dig deep? First of all, it means you're not in a hurry. No quickie conversion. No light confession. One writer has said there are some people who say they are saved before they have any sense that they're even lost. And I've said in the past that some people present the gospel so poorly that even the non-elect don't know enough to reject it. Those who claim Christ as their own are willing to dig deep. They have thought out the responsibility. They don't rush into some profession later to rush out of it again or be thrown out in final judgment. They count the cost. They consider what they're doing. There's a digging deep. There's not a hurry. When the Lord sowed the seed in the parable in Matthew 13, he says, but he that received the seed in stony places is he that hears the word and immediately with joy receives it, but he has no root. So he endures for a while. And when tribulation and persecution arise because of the word, immediately he is offended and he runs away. Just think of it. Oh, I've seen it so many times. Oh, I profess Christ. I'm a Christian. And as soon as you start laying on them the word of God and what it demands, they're gone. They don't want it. Well, that's not the way it is with one who digs deep. He digs deep to the rock bed of God's word in order that he might obey. That's not superficial. Secondly, those who dig deep show a desire to give a maximum effort. Men are always drawn to the easy path, the easy way. And I think sometimes we make the gospel so easy that it's no gospel at all and it's no conversion at all. Listen, the person who digs deep desires to strive to enter in. He takes the hard things. He disdains the labor. He minimizes the travail of soul in order to build on the rock. Sure, it's a lot easier to go the way of the flesh. Sure, it's tough to restrict yourself, to go God's way. But his commandments, beloved, are not grievous, are they? They're blessed. And we fulfill them not out of law, but out of love. Another thing about the man who digs deep, he wants to do it right. And he's teachable. The Pharisees weren't teachable. You couldn't tell them anything. They didn't even want to hear it. There are so many people like that. They profess Christ, but they don't want to hear what that demands. They don't want to hear what that requires. They don't want to count the cost. They don't want to learn the right way to build their life. They want to go on their own ideas and their own goals and their own self-will and their own designs and their own purposes and go down their own little channel. And when you go to them and try to teach them what is right to do, they don't want to hear that. It's not because they're unteachable Christians. It's because they're sham Christians. That's what our Lord is saying. Dig deep. The one who digs deep empties himself of self-righteousness, empties himself of self-sufficiency, knows he has nothing, knows he's not commendable, overwhelmed with his sin. He makes the maximum effort to strive to enter in. He makes the maximum effort to place the word of God in his heart that he might not sin. He is interested in a genuine love relationship with Jesus Christ, not a routine of spiritual activity. He does not build on visions. He does not build on experiences. He does not build on supposed miracles. He builds on the word of God. And he builds for God's glory, not his own. Listen, many people want spiritual power. Look at Simon in Acts 8. He wanted to buy the power of the Spirit of God. And Peter says, your money perish with you, you phony.

0: And what happens ultimately? Well, according to verse 25 and verse 27, the day of reckoning is going to come. Now, this just sums up the whole of judgment. I don't think you can say, well, the rain was so-and-so, and the flood refers to so-and-so, and the wind refers to so-and-so, and the beating on the house is such-and-such. You can get carried away on that stuff. What it's simply saying is one day a storm came and it was obvious what house was on the rock and what house was on the sand. And someday there's going to come a divine accounting. That's what it's saying. God is going to blow the wind of judgment and rain the rain of judgment and send the flood of judgment. And when he does, some are going to stand, some are going to fall. Whether your religion is true or false, it's going to be tried. And whether you're chaff or wheat is going to be found out. Someday the chief winnower is going to come and he's going to separate the chaff and the wheat. He's going to blow the wind of judgment, and those who have built their lives on the rock are going to stand. And I believe that is a day when there will be echoing through the corridors of that judgment hall, "Lord, Lord," and echoing back the reverberation of his reply, "Depart from me, I never knew you." The day of judgment is coming. You better look at your life. Not everyone, back to verse 21, not everyone who thinks they're in is in. Look at the foundation. They may be respectful of Christ. They may be orthodox. You may be fervent. You may be active in private devotion. You may be active in public proclamation. You may be busy with spiritual activity. You may be building a religious life right in the same community with true believers. And your little house may look exactly like their house. But when the judgment comes, it'll be devastated because it's on sand. It's on the sand of your own will and your own whims and your own wishes and your own way rather than the rock of obedience to his word. Beloved, I only can tell you out of the heart of love that I have that you should go back and check the foundation. So Jesus' unequaled, unparalleled masterpiece of oratory ends with a devastating warning, and it ends with judgment. The final word of the sermon is at the end of verse 27, "And great was the fall of it." Listen. If you want to know how to present the gospel every single time must end with a warning of doom to the one it rejects. It has to end that way. It's not, well, if you don't come to Christ, you're certainly missing a lot of nice things. It calls for a decision. You say, well, I choose Christ. I choose the right way. Are you sure? Are you sure you've chosen the right way? You see, in Proverbs 30, verse 12, it says, "There is a generation that are pure in their own eyes, but are not washed from their filthiness." They just think they are. Say, how do I know? See what your life is built on. See if you're in this list. 1 Corinthians 6, 9. "Know you not that the unrighteous shall not inherit the kingdom of God? Be not deceived." Again, he says it. The thing is that this is always a deception. People say, oh, well, I believe and I've made a statement and I've made a profession. Don't be deceived. If you are a fornicator, committing sexual sin, an idolater, an adulterer, if you are effeminate, if you are a homosexual, if you are a thief, if you are covetous, a drunkard, a reviler, an extortioner, you will not inherit the kingdom of God. Look at your life. You see, we've made it far too easy, haven't we? Maybe you're not in those lists. See if you're in this list. Galatians 5:19. "Now the works of the flesh are manifest." What are they? Fornication, impurity, lasciviousness, that means without restraint sexually, idolatry, sorcery, hatred, strife, jealousy, wrath, self-seeking factions and seditions, heresies, envyings, murders, drunkenness, wild parties, and the like. of which, as I have told you in time past, that they who do such things shall not inherit the kingdom of God. Don't be deceived. Now listen, we all sin. We're not talking about that. But if those are the pattern of your life, those are the things which characterize your living, you're not in the kingdom. I don't care what you think. That's the word of the Word of God. You say then, who then is saved? Who's saved? And you're right back to the end of verse 14. What is it? Few there be that find it. Now, beloved, when you give your life to the Lord at that point, I believe that's when He takes over. That's when everything begins to unfold. And from there on, He begins to take over and empower you and change you. Paul put it this way, He that hath begun a good work in you will what? Perform it until the day of Jesus Christ. So our Lord confronts the empty words and the empty hearts of those who profess to be in the kingdom but were not. What was the result of the sermon? What was the response this day? Great revival? Tremendous conversions? No. Verse 28, came to pass when Jesus had ended these sayings, the people were converted. No? No, they weren't converted. They were astonished. For He taught them as one having authority, not as the scribes. All they did was analyze it. They were astonished. We could use a lot of words for that. It means they were awed. They were amazed. They were dumbfounded. They were bewildered. But I looked it up in the Greek text, and it literally means they were struck out of themselves, or they were struck out of their senses. In the vernacular, it blew their minds. It blew them away that anybody could stand up there and say all of those things with such power, exousia, authority, such power, such dynamic, and not do it like the scribes. And how did the scribes do it? They just quoted other people. They were fallible, and they stacked up a lot of other fallible people as their source. Jesus just flat out said it, and it blew them away. They had never heard such wisdom. They had never seen such depth. They have never understood such scope. Every dimension of human life was touched in an economy of words that was breathtaking. They had never heard such deep insight into the law of God or the sin of man. They had never heard such fearful warnings about hell, hellfire, and judgment. They had never heard anybody who so confronted the religious leaders of the time. They were utterly shocked that He didn't use anybody else as an authority, but seemed to stand upon His own authority. And that's where it ends. They were shocked. But that's not the way it ought to end for you. You should be more than shocked, more than amazed. You should be converted. That's what Jesus is after. They never heard anybody speak the truth like He did. They never heard anybody speak of divine matters with such clarity. I mean, they couldn't believe that a man would say he was the fulfillment of the law, that a man would say he was the determiner of righteousness, that a man would say he was the corrector of the scribes and Pharisees. They couldn't believe that a man would claim to be the way of life, that a man would claim to be God Jehovah, that a man would claim to be judge of all, the one who could come and make judgment on everybody. They couldn't believe that a man like this could say he was the king. And all they got was astonishment. What's your response? Your eternal destiny depends on it. And the hymn writer says, in every high and stormy gale, my anchor holds within the veil. When all around my soul gives way, He then is all my hope and stay. On Christ the solid rock I stand. All other ground is sinking sand. Your life is either built on rock or sand, on disobedience or obedience. And therein is the only available verifier of the legitimacy of your faith. I pray to God that your faith is in Christ.
1: 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Today we continue John MacArthur's study called Salvation Survey. Well, one more point to make here. If it were not possible to misunderstand the gospel and be self-deceived about the reality of your own salvation, then the Bible wouldn't provide such a careful test for evaluating your faith. It's clear that self-deception is a reality that we should take as seriously as the Bible does. Here were John's thoughts on that.
2: The Bible assumes self-deception is going to be a huge issue. Look, we're back in Matthew again, thinking about Matthew chapter 7. This is the first sermon our Lord preached that's recorded in the New Testament, in the Gospel of Matthew. You're five chapters in, and here comes this sermon, and it winds up with many saying, "Lord, Lord," and he says, "Depart from me, I never knew you, you workers of iniquity. You're not entering the kingdom of heaven, no matter what you think." So this isn't something that's sort of down the list of things that concern the Lord. This is right out of the blocks in the New Testament. You're just slammed with the reality of false salvation, false hope, deception. This was a concern to our Lord. It was a concern all the way through his life and ministry, and it was picked up as well by the Apostle Paul. And it was a huge concern with the Apostle Paul to speak about the essence of genuine conversion and genuine transformation. So the New Testament makes much of this reality. Every time you go to the Lord's table, you're told to examine your spiritual life because this deception can be so strong.
1: 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That includes his current study called Salvation Survey. And there's also the Grace to You app that gives you access to John's sermon archive wherever you go. 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
3: Good morning. 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
11: 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So let's get things going with today's talk. Here's Richard Ellis.
12: The title of today's message is Overhauling. There's a TV show called Overhauling. If you've ever seen this thing, they get somebody with a car that's decent but needs to be completely reworked, and it's kind of a surprise. They say it was stolen or it's missing, and by the time they figure out what happened, a week later, they've got this old car completely restored, customized beyond what it was to begin with.
13: But our purposes today, overhauling is going to be something different. We talked recently about dipstick and how that you pop their hood, you pull the dipstick, and in a moment you can kind of read something that's going on deep down inside a person's life without taking the head gaskets off and all this mess. You just say, you know what? Just by looking at the oil, the levels of the oil, you can tell something's wrong or they need some help. Next, we talked about wreckers. And that maybe you say, well, this person's in trouble, they're stalled out, their car's broken down, their life's a mess, I'm going to get them somewhere. Today it's overhauling, and the assumption is that if you're involved in ministry and care about people, then you help get them. You meet someone, you don't just leave them on the side of the road. We read the story of the Good Samaritan and how that he came along, religious people passed this guy by, had been beaten up and just left for dead. And here comes this Good Samaritan, puts him on his own animal, takes him to an inn, takes care of him, touches the guy, literally taking care of his wounds, you know, got involved, told the innkeeper, I'll be back on the way back, I'll pay you, whatever else it takes. He got in the mess and help this person. Any church that is doing part of what it's supposed to be doing is helping people, taking people in. But one of the great challenges is you. You are the people that walk in these doors. And just knowing what's in this room alone is enough to scare you to death. But what happens is some people sneak in here or crawl in here or get towed in here, so to speak, and they sit down and it's like, you know, don't ask, don't tell. I know you're screwed up. You know you're screwed up. I'm screwed up. You know I'm screwed up. But if we just don't talk about it, maybe we can just come and go and not deal with it. But everybody, beginning with me in this room, has got struggles. And if we went row by row, person by person, and said, tell me about this morning, tell me about last night, tell me about the last week, I mean, we wouldn't have to go far before we could just unearth all kind of junk just in this room. Forget the people out there who are in trouble. We got struggles. So the importance of our being rightly related to God, being healthy ourselves so that we're in a place when these people come in, we say, we're here, we're ready to go, we're the mechanics, this is the garage, we'll help overhaul this person's life. But if you've ever been a part of that process, you know it can be exhausting, and we'll talk about that in a little bit. Or you can get in over your head, and we'll talk about that a little bit. But it is our responsibility to take on people as they come in and be in a position to do that. Now, some people say, I got extended warranty. And, you know, if those people aren't smart enough to have bought the extended warranty or driving some old thing that, you know, that not under warranty to begin with, you know, we're going to hire some professional preachers and it's you people take care of all this stuff. You know what? There are places where there are people with expertise and you have to know when to say, you know what? I am in over my head. I'll pass this one on. But there's a lot of this stuff that we can do. It's not stuff that needs to be passed on. We got people in this church, couples with little kids. One guy I think of in particular that took in a teenager who his parents just basically abandoned him. That's crossing a line. You say, well, I don't want to do that. Well, if you're not supposed to, don't. But if God taps you on the shoulder and prompts your heart and says, you know what? There's trouble. There's specific things going on in people's lives and you're it. You can't just walk away from that without some consequence. Now, let me read you the definition of an overhaul. It is a strict examination with a view to correction or repairs. Another part of the definition is to make necessary repairs on, restore to serviceable condition. And part of the reason some people get frustrated with church is they come in and they're trying to smile and they're sucking air and they're dying on the vine and they look around and try to shake a few hands. And, well, how are you doing? Good God, you know, say all our stuff. And they're like, can't you see I'm about to keel over? And we don't pick up on it because it's not our problem until we make it our problem. And from my personal experience, if you even have a brief conversation with someone, if they're dying, you're going to find it out within 4 minutes. Because people that are under so much pressure that they're about to just to blow, they can't take anymore, they're going to tell you what's going on if you just ask three times. You ever shaking somebody's hand and say, how are you doing? Good to meet you. Yeah, that's the polite lying, how are you? Right? Get the polite stuff out of the way. Then you say, you know what? No, how are you really doing? Well, how was your week? Ask something specific. And they say, well, it's kind of rough. Dude, how are you doing? What's going on? And then they realize, wait, you've asked me three times. You really want to know. Now, that person says, I don't want to get into it. You can't force that. But sometimes people just need someone to genuinely care enough. Now, you better be prepared because it may not just be popping the hood and pulling the dipstick. You may have to take that whole thing apart, and it may cost you. And you may get to a point where you say, you know what, I've helped you all I can. I really don't know what to do here. How many people in this room, men and women, know how to change the oil on a car? Raise your hand. You could go out in the parking lot. Now look around the room. Okay, that's a lot of people. Okay, how many of you could rebuild an engine? Raise your hand. Now look around the room. Look around the room. Rebuilding an engine is popping the hood, taking the whole hood off, unbolting things, taking the whole engine out, putting it someplace, taking it apart, doing what needs to be done, put it back together, put it in the car and close the hood, and the thing runs. I mean, some people take an engine apart. I'm not talking about that. Because that's another one of our challenges. We get in people's lives and tear them all apart, and we go, ooh, what a mess. God bless you. Good luck with that. Now, there's a lot of expertise just in the mechanical area. How do you people that know how to change oil, change the spark plugs, rebuild an engine, how do you know that? You just go, wow, I just all of a sudden think I could rebuild this engine. Watch this. You either watched someone, you had a dad, you worked in a mechanic shop, someone showed you how to do that. Part of the verses we're going to read today, the job of the church is to equip the mechanics for the work of rebuilding. You say, well, I want to do that. I'd love to know how to do that. Then you're going to have to come alongside or get around people, leadership, servants who have been doing it a while and say, you know what? I want to know how to do that. We're not going to reach as many people and change as many lives if we don't multiply the number of people who can rebuild an engine. And no matter how long I preach this or how many times we go over it, there are still people who say, you know what? Good for you, Richard. Good for you, all your little mechanics. You all knock yourselves out. You know what? I'm going to come. I'm going to sing a few songs if I want to do that. I'll write a few checks, but don't be asking me to do anything. And then you wonder why your life sucks so bad because you're not involved in the process. You're missing out on the privilege, the blessing, the reason God left us on the planet. The scripture talks about laying hold of that for which Christ has laid hold of you. Get a hold of what he made you do. You say, well, I'm not a mechanic. Well, you might be able to change some oil. You can do something. Discover what that is. And I want you to think about that during the course of this message. Now, I'm going to read you not a long list, but I'm going to tell you some of the things that can walk in that door and into our lives, into our church. Just people with relationship problems. Their marriage is shot or just need some adjustment. Boyfriend, girlfriend problems, child, parent, friends, business partners, coworkers, neighbors, people got problems. I mean, you hear about people, there's movies out about this. You know, neighbors wanting to shoot their neighbors. I'm talking about with guns. You get on my lawn again, I'm gonna blow your head off. And then bang, bang, bang, you know some of the words. People got bitterness, hatred, war is raging inside of them, and they bring that in here. And that's when you refer them to a sister church. People come in the back door with financial problems. They're in debt, credit cards, maxed out, bankruptcy, either filed bankruptcy or on the verge of it. Their families in shambles, the pressures are so great. At home, husbands and wives, the kids, everything's just completely messed up. And that's right here. I don't have to leave the room for that. How are we going to make it? And the temptation, another credit card comes in the mail and you say, well, I don't have a job. This is the only way we can do it. And you start charging it again and say, this will help tide it over. And it just turns into another $20,000 credit card and the compounding interest. And here we go again. Mental, psychological issues. I'll read some of those in a minute. Abuse. I mean, without saying anything in detail, at least as a pastor sitting down with people, you cannot imagine the atrocities that are perpetrated on small children, on women, on men, and what people walk in the door with. And they got a smile and they can play the game a little while, but right below the surface, they've had heinous things done to them. I get emails through the years back where I could literally publish a book if it didn't reveal stuff. Of just detailed accounting, people just kind of flushing out the stuff that's happened to them. I mean, if I just said in this room alone, and I'm not going to do it, but if I said how many women in this room have been sexually molested, abused in their lifetime, it would blow your mind how many women in this room and listening beyond here. Emotional abuse, sexual abuse, physical abuse, mental abuse. Anxiety or fear, anxiety disorders, phobias that people have, social anxiety disorder, panic disorder, agoraphobia, people that are afraid to go out into the marketplace, obsessive compulsive disorder, post-traumatic stress disorder, mood disorder involving usually intense and sustained sadness, melancholia or despair, clinical depression. How many people come in and if you don't notice or know what it is, they're just almost clinically depressed, overwhelmed. Bipolar disorder. Involves abnormally high or pressured mood states known as mania or hypomania. OCD, I mentioned that. Psychotic disorder, schizophrenia, delusional disorder. We've had all of this, by the way. Eating disorders, anorexia nervosa, bulimia, exercise bulimia, binge eating disorder, sleep disorders, insomnia, Tourette syndrome, kleptomania, stealing, just people can't stop stealing, pyromania, people with fire, sexual addictions, substance abuse, alcohol, drugs, man, that's the no-brainer stuff for us. gambling. It was bad enough before. Now you just sit at your computer and screw your life up. You say, well, I don't want to be in a church with all those problems. That's what's coming through the door. And the worse things get, the better they get for us. We have to be prepared. We have to be able to do what we can with people who come in. Now you say, well, I'm trying to help a person. They don't want help. You can't force this on anybody. But there are people coming our way who have been coming our way by the thousands and are here now who need help. And it's going to take some time. You say, well, what if I get in there and they're like, you know, one of these psychological people, you know? They're psycho, but it seems logical to them. I don't know what to do. Then just say that. But you sit down with somebody and say, okay, God, you made me, you know me, and we've had enough experiences, and if you're a Christian and you've gone any distance down the road with Christ, there are some things you can do, and you're missing out on the sacrifice needed, but the blessing that comes with sitting there and saying, dude, I've been right there. Ma'am, you know, that's what happened to me, and here's how Jesus changed my life. And then they say, wow, that's it. That's what I was looking for. Good, good, I'm done. Help me keep going. That's it. You say, wow, I can do that. Now, let me attack something here for a minute. Some people are overhauling. You have taken on more than you can carry, more than you can pull, more than the load that you're supposed to be carrying. The way to know whether you're overhauling or not is whether you're exhausted or you do what you're doing and you come out rested. Go to Matthew chapter 11. And this is a good gauge if you say, well, I'm helping people, but it's killing me. If you're doing it God's way, you don't come out dying. You come out literally refreshed and rested and thinking, wow, how did that happen? If you're doing it by yourself, if you're just some religious do-gooder person trying to do this all by yourself, you'll burn out. Read this Matthew 11, 28 and following with me. This is Jesus speaking. He says, come to me. It doesn't say go to work. It says, come to me. If you want a Christian life that works, you've got to start with Jesus. You cannot bypass Jesus and live the Christian life. You've got to go to him first. So he says, come to me, who? All you who labor, you're out there laboring and you are heavy laden. And the word here for labor is a derivative of another word that means to feel fatigue, by implication to work hard. There's nothing wrong with working hard unless you are working hard by yourself trying to accomplish something that God would like to work through you. So come to me, all you who labor and are heavy laden. And this heavy laden thing means to overburden with ceremony or spiritual anxiety. Laid, be heavy laden. It's too much. And you say, that's how I feel. I'm working for God, but it's killing me. Then you're doing something wrong, because doing it God's way will refresh you. Look what he says next. All you who labor are heavy laden, I will give you rest. Now, how does he want me to work and promise me rest? We're not going to get anything done. You just want to lay around, Jesus. There's work to be done. He never said we're going to stop. He just said, I'm going to teach you how to do it where I'll give you rest in the labor. Take my yoke upon you and learn from me. Now back to the mechanic thing. Someone who doesn't know what they're doing takes an engine apart and it's a disaster. You've got to learn from somebody. The best teacher is Jesus himself. And it's this picture of oxen in a yoke, and you'd take a big oxen, know what he's doing, and put a younger one next to him, and that other one can learn from the big one pulling. And there are ways to pull where you don't hurt yourself. There's all kinds of things like lifting weights. I mean, some of you don't know what I'm talking about, but you know, if you've ever lifted weights, there's a right way to lift the weight where you don't hurt yourself, right? You don't jerk things off the ground. You get down and you pick them up. You get under the weight. There's a way to do it. Learn how to work and rest at the same time. Take my yoke upon you. Learn from me, for I am gentle and lowly in heart, and you will find rest for your souls. And it's, again, the picture is while you're working. And the word here for rest for your souls, it comes from another word that means intermission, by implication, recreation, rest. When was the last time doing ministry it was fun? Not that there's not a burden, not that there's not challenges, but where you sit down with somebody and you go, wow, I can see your problem. Unless you're some crooked mechanic, I think one of the coolest things in the world, I've got a mechanic that I trust. He's visited here before. I can take one of my old cars or whatever, drive in this place, you know, leave the car running. That guy can pop the hood, even the hood not up, hear a little noise or something and say, oh, I think it's this. And the satisfaction of just tinkering with that thing, fixing a little something, you go, wow, how'd you do that? He knows what he's doing. And there's some great pleasure that comes in someone driving in with something that's not working. You do a little something to it, and then they drive off, and it's fixed. You go, wow, that's amazing. You helped me. Thank you so much. getting to the place where you're working his way. You're learning from him. You've got the yoke on you, but you come out like it's an intermission, like it's recreation almost. Like, wow, that was fun. Is it always fun? No, but there's great joy doing it Jesus' way and letting him teach you to do it. You've got to have some boundaries. Because if you jump out there and try to fix everybody, you're going to fall apart. And then nobody's going to get fixed because you're not even fixed. I have to be in a state of heart and mind to even help somebody. So don't be overhauling more than you can. Get in the yoke. Say, Jesus, show me how to do this. And I know when I'm doing it his way, when I get done, I'm rested. I'm not all beat up and exhausted and, oh, woe is me. And oh, what a great sacrifice. I cared about somebody. You may be well-meaning, I may be well-meaning, but you cannot get in these situations where you don't know what you're doing and get in completely over your head. Get some help. And these things are going to get more tricky every day, especially financially, because people come in. Somebody says, I lost my job. And they said, I lost my insurance, but they've offered me Cobra. I know why they call it Cobra. It is a snake. It's crazy expensive. You say, and then they send that to the church office and say, this person needs help. Unless a church is prepared to pay everybody who loses their jobs Cobra, you got to be careful and know where the lines are. One of the great challenges in having a multi-economic church, and what I try to even tell the homeless people who come in, is don't panhandle. Do not ask for money on a Sunday. Because what happens is someone who looks like they have money, whether they do or not, gets hit on by someone who's broke and say, hey, man, can you give me $20 or $100? Here's my problem. Then that person is tagged. They keep going back to him. Now you're running around trying to hide from somebody. The great model in the New Testament, the book of Acts, is they brought everything in. They sold property, brought it in, and it was distributed so that we can know how many people are pinging how many people. Because what we discover after a few years is some people who come in here hit about three or four people, work the rounds, and they call the office and I need help. Before it's all done, they've cashed in. They do need help, but there ought to be some accountability and some responsibility. So one of the areas that we're going to try to expand in and develop and be better at is probably having a team of people who will coordinate and sit down with these people who have some expertise in budgeting and finance and say, look, how can we help you? And is that really going to help you? People got real problems, real needs, but we cannot cross the bounds unless we had unlimited funds. And even if we did have unlimited funds, we have to be wise about who we really help, but in the long run, hurt. So I'm encouraging you, if someone approaches you and says, hey, I need some help, say, you know what? The way our church operates is if you will call into the office, they will refer you to someone. You say, I'll be dead by the time I get help. We'll try to do it fast, but we have to figure out ways for this to work. You say, well, but so-and-so stood up and said they needed help, and I took them money. Well, then everybody else gets resentful and say, well, I got problems. They ran out of time. Give me a microphone. I need to raise some cash. Well, but if you know the preacher, then you get to talk, and, you know, then people think, nah, it's church politics. We are trying to do this where everybody is on the level ground, but everybody gets help the best way we can. And you say, well, that's, you're talking about practical stuff. Exactly. And you sit down with somebody and buy them coffee or go to lunch, and all of a sudden all this stuff comes out and you go, holy cow, I don't know what to do here. Send it up or ask in your small group, does anybody have expertise with this? And try to help them, but keep it with where you are as much as possible and only move the stuff up that you really are overwhelmed. And then we'll try to refer them to some counseling or whatever they might need. Throughout the years, we've always had people with substance abuse. I'm not taking in somebody that's, you know, a heroin, a crack, whatever addict that needs some rehab. Now, we might help them go to rehab and provide something there, but this can get deep. You say, wow, I got to find me a simple church, an easy church. They're not out there, because where there are people, there are problems. If they had cemetery churches, now that'd be a church. One of the cool things about the concept of overhauling, especially in regard to the show that existed, is that usually they'd bring an old car in that needed some help, but when they got done with it, it looked better than it did when it came off the showroom floor. Off the assembly line. And when you bring your life to Jesus, it may take some time. Eternal life is something you can get in a moment. Jesus, I believe you died on the cross. You were buried and raised from the dead. I confess that I'm a sinner. I need your forgiveness. I cannot live without you anymore. I will not make it if I die without you. You got to save me. You got to help me. You got to rescue me. Put me in your garage and fix me and help me see what needs to be changed and what needs to be done to make me operational, overhaul me, restore me, even beyond restoration to what you intended for my life. And he is capable of turning out a new creature old things passed away, as the scripture says, all things become new. But it is a process. It is going to take time. And all of us are a part of that process. Someone helping you, you getting to the place where you know what you're doing and help somebody else. And together, there's almost no limit to how many people we can absorb if we are disciples who make disciples who make disciples who make disciples. And instead of coming down and staring up here at me and singing songs at a screen, you turn around and watch the doors and say, okay, Jesus, I'm here. I'm ready to go. Back that thing right in my stall. I figured out how to help, how to serve, how to work your way. Now use me. And that's what we're here to do.
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13: All right, let's pray. And our Father, I thank you for your word. I thank you, Holy Spirit, for the amazing job that you do. And I thank you for what is possible in our lives as proven by the countless people that have come through here, Lord, and just seeing what you've done around the world through the millennia. First of all, Lord, I pray for believers who are writing things down right now or maybe out there listening somewhere beyond here and saying, okay, God, what is it? What is my part in this garage of sorts of a church? And when someone comes in, what experiences do I have? What life events have hit me? What abuse, what challenge have I faced? And you have brought me through that if I were willing to share my heart and be honest and real with somebody else, it could provide them some encouragement and point them towards some help they might need beyond me. Father, help us see that our real joy, our real fulfillment in life is not holding on to our lives and trying to stay comfortable and cozy and not hoeing the rows that you've left for us to hoe, but we can climb in that yoke with you, Lord Jesus, and somehow work and rest at the same time. And Father, for those who don't know you at all and either got towed in here or somehow pushed the car in themselves of their life, and they're screaming inside. In some cases, they know there needs to be change in an area, and they're really scared to let go of whatever it is that's destroying their life, but they need help, they need encouragement, and they need to remember that it could take some time. The process can, Lord, but there's one thing that can be resolved in a moment, and that's receiving this amazing gift of eternal and abundant life. May someone today, either here or beyond, say, God, I get it, I see finally, it's me, I am the problem. I take responsibility for my sin. I do believe that Jesus died on that cross, was buried and raised from the dead to purchase eternal life for me and the forgiveness of my sins. And I accept his forgiveness and I accept this gift of eternal life. I ask you to come live in me and through me and change me from the inside out. Strip me down, rebuild me, make me into the man, the woman, the child, the young person that you intended for me to be. And use my life. God, I've wasted so much of my life. Please don't let me waste any more of my life. I know I'll screw up again probably, but I want to come home fast and I don't want to minimize what you could do through me. Help me to redeem the time and see extraordinary things happen through me. Father, you're amazing. Thank you for your patience, your mercy, your grace, your long-suffering with us. Help us to be the same way towards others and to realize that in losing our life, for your sake, we find it. And we pray it all in Jesus' name. Amen.
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18: SRN News, I'm Rich Thomason in Washington. The FBI is being applauded by President Trump for thwarting an alleged ISIS-inspired plot to attack a major American shopping center in a Minneapolis suburb.
19: An 18-year-old in Minnesota charged in connection with plotting a terrorist attack in support of ISIS. The feds say he purchased an AK-47 and 200 rounds of ammunition and was looking to shoot and kill people at the Mall of America, which is owned by a Jewish person. The U.S. attorney in Minnesota says the teen stated that even if he killed 30 people, no one would go there anymore. I want to harm the Jew, just like the brothers in Australia, Bondi Beach, harmed the Jews. Laura Winters reporting.
18: Building strength in the Gulf of America, Hurricane Isaias is forecast to slam the northern Gulf Coast between Mississippi and the Florida Panhandle tomorrow into Saturday. And this is SRN News.
3: And it is 1 minute after 7 o'clock, Thursday, October 8th. 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
22: Committed to prayer. I know my baby, I know my son and daughter, and I want to place them in an environment that they're going to be mentored, discipled, pray, seek counsel, and ask a lot of questions.
23: That's Dr. Larry Taylor joining us today on Focus on the Family with Jim Daly for what will be an insightful, encouraging show about standing strong in Christ in school. And today we'll have some exciting news for you about a federal tax credit that allows you to support the school of your choice, even public schools, and provide scholarships for students. You'll hear more information about that later on, and we'll have details about that tax credit on our website. Thanks for joining us. I'm John Fuller.
24: John, I think every parent wants their child to grow up with a strong mind, a tender heart, and faith toward Christ. I mean, that's what we as Christian parents hope for with our parenting journey. Mm-hmm. And parents today are facing a lot of questions. There's a lot of challenges bombarding them is the social media situation, how much screen time. That's one of the biggest questions we get here at Focus on the Family. But what about their schooling? How is that going? What are the choices? Should I homeschool? Do I put them in a charter school, a private school, a Christian school? And then with colleges, where are they going to go? And what's the best value for the money? And man, we're going to try to address some of those questions today to give you, the parent, information to allow you to talk it over and think about what are those choices and what are your goals and aspirations for your child.
23: Yeah, this is kind of a high-level look, and we have two great guests with us. Here in the studio, Dr. Larry Taylor, who is president and CEO of the Association of Christian Schools International, and he previously led two Christian schools for many years. And then remotely from California, Dr. Barry Corey, the president of Biola University. And both of these men have decades of experience in education.
24: Oh, they do. Dr. Taylor and Dr. Corey, welcome.
25: Thank you.
24: Good to
26: have
24: you.
26: Thank you.
24: Yeah. Let me say, our vice president of marriage, Greg Smalley, went to the Rosemead School of Psychology out there at Biola, which is your school there. At the college level, how difficult is that to maintain biblical truth with, you know, young people that are coming in with all kinds of different worldviews? I'm sure it's not monolithic, but how do you as a Christian educator keep that the core thing?
26: Well, it has to be the core thing, right? I mean, there are too many stories of that central mission not being the core thing or being eroded along the way. So, I mean, we... You know, Biola is 118 years old, so we've been doing this for a long time.
24: Yeah, right.
26: And so when Dr. Smalley talks about his experience here, I mean, I get it. I mean, I see that from our 5,567 students. And I think they come to places like Biola, and there are many places, Biola's not the only one, that hold strongly to God's enduring truth that matters today. But we also want to do that in a way that we're giving students a kind of education that's going to prepare them for the world that's before them. But it's a daily discipline. We're always having that conversation. How are we staying faithful to our mission, and how are we preparing our students for what they need?
24: Yeah, it's so true. And I think that's kind of the point. You want, as a parent, to make sure you're doing your research and where those good schools. Now let's back up. You start with K through 12, Dr. Taylor,
25: right,
24: with ACSI, and you're working with, how many schools do you work with at ACSI?
25: In the United States, about 2,300 schools, but around the world, close to 25,000 schools.
24: I mean, that's amazing, the reach and the breadth of that. For both of you, and I'll start with you, Dr. Taylor, when you look at the culture, there are some big issues that are in the culture today. What concerns you most, especially with K through 12, and I'll come to you, Dr. Corey, in a moment. But K through 12, cultural inputs, what is making your job challenging today?
25: Yeah, well, it's exciting, especially here in the United States. Every day, 55 million kids are going somewhere to school. Either
24: 55 million?
25: Yeah.
24: I don't think we know that number. Yeah. That's huge.
25: 50 to 60 million.
24: Yeah.
25: It depends who you talk to, but around 55 million. And they're going, as you mentioned earlier, a variety of places. And I think the challenge before pastors, school leaders, parents, I would say the identity crisis of being comfortable in how God wired them and created them in His image. And I think that's probably one of the greatest challenges today for anybody that's hanging around young people. It's just their identity. Who am I?
24: You know, you think about that. You have a child right now, today, he or she is a kindergarten student, first grader. Eventually, Barry, that child's coming your way, hopefully. They're going to go to college. That'd be a good thing. Now, college has kind of lost a little bit of its edge in terms of trades and other things, and young people choosing not to, you know, invest a large amount of money into that education. So I guess for you, Dr. Corey, at Biola and, you know, representing Christian higher education, what are the things that keep you up at night?
26: I think students are disrupted. There is an instability in our culture. And, you know, for us, it comes back to, you know, what is really enduring and lasting. And we see that as God's truth in His word and His world. Students are

0: form them in a way that they're ready for when they leave Biola.
1: Yeah. Larry, let me ask you, when you are looking at families and that educational choice, ACSI, of course, is going to promote a Christian education. Sometimes parents are looking for protection. We want our kids to be in a safe environment. A Christian school hopefully would be able to supply that. The reality is that's not always true. Kids are kids no matter where kids are.
2: That's right.
1: And you're going to have some bullying issues, you're going to have other issues. But why should parents look strongly, if they can afford it, which is a whole nother issue, why should they look at Christian education as a very favorable way to go?
2: Yeah, great question. I think when we look at God's word, I mean, it's very clear that parents are assigned the important task of spiritual formation, Psalm 78, Deuteronomy 6. And formation is messy. You're exactly right, Jim. Christian schools, you can't have a bubble nowadays. You just can't have a bubble. Christian schools are not perfect. Formation is messy. The opportunity as a parent checking out a Christian school, the opportunity to mentor ambassadors and not activists, fine line there. So if I'm a parent looking at a Christian school, I'm looking, to, whether it's preschool up through 12th grade, I'm looking carefully and how are they forming? What is their intentional plan? Is it complementing what we're trying to do at home, complementing what we're doing at church? But just dropping a kid off at any Christian school, I don't recommend.
1: Well, I want to challenge that too, because I think we as parents, and I think I did this to a degree, that we're going to put the boys in a good school and, that has a faith orientation. It was a charter school started by Christians. But I think I expected, okay, they're going to do a lot of that job. And I did what I could. But I'm just warning the parents, you got to be, it's like your medical situation. You got to be your advocate.
2: Yes.
1: And I think for your children's education, you need to be their advocate. Don't just put them in the system and let them run down the conveyor belt
2: Exactly.
1: to Barry at college level, right?
2: Exactly.
1: But in that regard, again, the choices there. There are a lot of good Christian educators in public schools. I want to make sure we say that.
2: Absolutely.
1: I, one of them helped lead me to Christ when I was in high school in a public school, my football coach. So they are there and they need that recognition as well. But again, that's something, wow, am I going to be able to trust that? And I would say, as a parent, if there are better ways that you could go, look at those choices, correct?
2: Absolutely. I often think of the word congruent, congruency. Any place, church, school, baseball, doesn't matter. Any place that's going to have 1 second of my child's brain that day, are they congruent with the message of God's word, the message that we being the parents are trying to instill in our home? But I think at the end of the day, the most important thing that a parent can do in selecting who's going to spend time with my child's brain and heart is, are they, I like how Acts chapter 19 talks about the school of Tyrannus, when Paul took 12 men, 12 men for a long time, every day, to the school of Tyrannus. And of course, these men were the ones who took the gospel to the world. But they beat up ideas. Is that Christian school going to be a school of Tyrannus? Are they going to take on life issues, whether it's in the humanities, math, science, whatever? Are they going to form my child's mind and heart to whatever God's assignment is for that child? And we know God has an assignment for every child. Is that school going to be a school of Tyrannus, prepared for anything that my child is going to encounter
1: Wow, that is
2: for the
1: good.
2: rest of their life?
1: That is really good.
3: 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We have articles.

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1: Larry, let me pry a little bit more on performance in K through 12. We read again in news reports that test scores are falling. Different schools seem to perform slightly differently. It's hard to compare Catholic schools and Protestant schools and public schools and charter non-affiliated religious schools. When you look at that landscape, what seems to be working well in the methodology that we're seeing? Catholic schools tend to perform pretty well.
2: Yeah, I would encourage people to look at CARTIS, a CARTIS think tank out of Canada, extensive research on exactly what you just asked. They're on their, it's a just a longitudinal research on comparing Catholic, Christian, homeschool, public, private, everything. And they study students 6 to 21 years after they've graduated.
1: Oh, wow.
2: So I think it's my go-to when I study what is working, what is not working. It's very clear, very objective, and it's encouraging. It's encouraging when we talk about Protestant, which is what mostly ACSI schools are, Protestant-based. One of the most important things as just a U.S. citizen, all right, just not getting into what's best, private, public, whatever, is can kids read? Can kids?
1: That's kind of basic.
2: Today, those 55 million kids that go to school, only one-third, now this is sad, only one-third of those children in eighth grade are proficient in reading. So just as an American, when we think about our world, our culture, the future of the United States, or wherever you live, we're talking about the basics, reading and math. And I think it's very clear, how are the students performing on the objective testing? That's hugely important. Obviously, the discipleship of their heart and mind. That's the cornerstone. That is number one, top priority. But at the end of the day, if God really has an assignment for every child, and I believe that God does, that assignment could be that God wants them to be an engineer, a lawyer, a doctor, a pastor. And that means that their brain matters. And so performance in some of the basic fundamental educational segments is hugely important. As a disciple of Christ, it's important. But just as a citizen of this great country, it's important that these 55 million students can compete with anybody in the world scholastically.
1: Yeah, read and write and, do arithmetic, those things. Barry, I want to ask you philosophically, the late Chuck Colson was a good friend of mine. We talked often about education. That was a passion that he had in addition to the prison ministry, prison fellowship that he founded. But, he made some comments that really got my attention, which is in underperforming schools in low-income neighborhoods, etc., that we're locking these children into a life of poverty because they cannot access education that will help them to rise above their circumstances. And when you look at it that way, that we're in essence condemning a child born in a poor family, in a poor neighborhood, with poor performing schools, it's going to perpetuate poverty.
3: Yeah, and thanks for bringing up Chuck Colson. And I think if Chuck was on your show talking about this, he would just say, hey, play the long game. It's going to take some generations to change this. But the students coming to Biola, and I use this distinction more and more, that students come here for what they want and discover here what they need. And so when I see students that are saying, hey, I want to go into the inner city and make a sacrifice and go through either teaching those schools, charter schools, public schools, Christian schools, you know, I think they're saying, like, I'm going to be part of the solution to those places that are often seen as less than. I might not make enough money. It might not be as prestigious on my resume, whatever it might be. So,
1: yeah.
3: But I just sense more and more that this generation is more interested in making a difference than they are in making a million.
1: I think you're right. I do. The Gen Zers seem to have that passion. You know, for the mom or dad listening to this, it can feel overwhelming, Larry. You know, I got to do homework now. Yeah. You know, I've just had this baby, and now I've got to start thinking about their educational path. How do you suggest that they simplify this? Barry just got to it, you know, kind of look at the long game. But what are those practical simplification ideas about educational choice?
2: Yeah. Well, you know, we have 6,570 days from the time a baby's born until a principal will hand them a diploma.
1: Mm.
2: So as a parent, I to simplify, how 6,570 days, where parents know their babies better than anybody. And I would encourage parents to just take a step back and to think through not the money initially. I mean, we know it costs money, but to think through, I know my son, I know my daughter. Is what type of educational learning environment will they most likely thrive in? And of course, I'm biased. I'm going to encourage them to go to a Christ-centered option. But at the end of the day, there is so much information that parents can connect to as they are exploring the local options. But I want to encourage your listeners. I want to encourage all the moms and dads and the grandparents to take a step back, to commit it to prayer, seek counsel, and ask a lot of questions. Don't just think that because a school has Christian in their name, that they're all the way authentic.
1: Yeah, it's called being in a fallen world.
2: Yeah, exactly.
1: You could put church in there. You could put so many things in there because we're not perfect, and that's just the way it is. Let me ask both of you this. You know, again, many parents may only feel they have one option, that's public school. So if you're in that position where you don't have the resources financially to do private school or Christian school, how do you make the best use of that time, and how do you encourage them to stay engaged? I mean, you're both educators, so forget the difference between university and K through 12 for a minute. You know, if you're just consulting or counseling parents of younger children, again, who have to be in public school, what would you say to them?
3: Well, let me maybe approach it a little bit differently, Jim. And I would say, I think when it comes to maybe public higher education, that is certainly an option and often seen as a less expensive option. But I would, some practical advice that I would give to parents is that, one, remember that between the ages of 18 and 22, they're some of the most transformative years in a human being's life, relationally, intellectually, spiritually, interpersonally. So those are years to steward well. Second, at least apply to a Christian college. You know, there are hundreds of them to look at, but at least apply to one. Three is, like, look beyond the sticker price. I mean, sometimes you say, well, I can't afford that. Look at how expensive it is. Well, there's so much financial aid that's available. Financial aid counselors are going to work with you. So I would tell them to, like, don't just eliminate a Christian college or university just because you look at how expensive it is, or, you know, how, you know, far away it might be from your home. So I would encourage them to think about that.
1: Yeah, those are good thoughts.
3: Yeah, and then realize that faculty can form you more than you might think. And so what major you decide to choose in a public university or a university that doesn't have any kind of Christian background, I think will, you know, do the research. Know where those graduates go, know what those faculty members teach and where they studied. I don't think that matters. Get involved in a kind of campus ministry. I mean, there's so many, Chi Alpha and Reformed University Fellowship and, you know, Navigators and Crew and, you know, on and on it goes. So I think that inner varsity, I think that matters as well. And get involved in a local church.
1: No, that's good. K through 12, Larry, getting more practical there where, you know, a parent can't afford an option. How do they make the best of that situation spiritually?
2: I love what Barry just said. I think the, first of all, I mean, there's just thousands of parents every Sunday that are sitting in those pews, and they really, really, really want their kid to be in a Christian school. But they I love what Barry said, they look at the tuition. Jim, I have literally counseled thousands of parents, family, friends, thousands of parents. If there's a little bit of interest in sending your son or daughter to a Christian school, take a step in that direction. Don't let the tuition, especially if you have more than one child. And so parents kind of give up. I can never afford that school. God is in the business of working that part of the equation out. And Barry hit it perfectly. Take a step. It's amazing what God can do. There's financial aid. There's tuition assistance. There's the school choice, many of our states, and now with the federal tax credit. But don't just look at that tuition and give up.
1: Yeah.
2: God can show up in some really powerful ways.
1: You know, you mentioned that federal tax credit. That's something new for the 27 tax code. It was voted in. Describe that briefly, because this is really good news for parents and grandparents.
2: It's excellent. At ACSI, we consider this a watershed moment. It's incredible. You have $1,700, every tax-paying citizen in the United States, dollar for dollar, a federal tax credit for $1,700. So if I owe the government $5,000 of my taxes, I can donate $1,700 to a SGO, and I can unpack that later. And instead of sending my $1,700 to the United States, I'm going to send $1,700 to the school of my choice. I can designate a Christian school. And so the federal tax credit is going to give families incredible opportunities for, you know, again, they might have a state school choice option, but the federal tax credit is, at ACSI, we've been doing school choice for over 20 years. Last year, we allocated $15 million to about 3,500 students. We think this is going to, with the federal tax credit, it's going to exponentially increase.
1: Yeah.
2: We are an SGO. We're a scholarship granting organization. It's called the Children's Tuition Fund. And this is the good, everybody can participate. We finally have a national Sponsor a Child program.
1: Right.
2: And so what an encouragement for the 55 million students. What an encouragement for the parents to have an opportunity now at the federal level to
1: And that's choice. Targeted to the school, not to the student directly. I mean, that's an amount that comes to the school for use.
2: But
1: you can target the school. You can say, I want that money given to,
2: I can do a general, or I can designate a specific school. It's dollar for dollar, a $1,700 federal tax credit. What an opportunity to support faith-based education. And by the way, it's also this $1,700 federal tax credit is for all school choice, homeschool. It's even for public school. I don't think people realize, they can contribute the $1,700 federal tax credit, and they can designate it to go to a public school.
1: Yeah. And that is good news, and you should look into it. John will give details. We'll have links and connections and information that you can pursue that. Thank you both for being with us and for talking with us about these decisions, the environment we're in, and the hope that you have. I so appreciate it. Dr. Corey from Biola and Dr. Taylor, ACSI. Thank you both.
2: Thank you.
3: Thank you.
1: And we have quite a few follow-up materials for you, articles and other things that can help you and your child's educational goals, including the new federal tax information. You'll find that at our website for those details. We also mentioned a free agent stage program you can get involved with. This was born out of my experience with Trent, our oldest, at a pediatrician's office, where they gave me a sheet and said, here's what you can expect in the terrible twos. And it's kind of geared for that 0 to 18. You're going to sign your child up, put your child's birthday in there. We're going to age that journey right with you. 0 to 18 every week, 936 weeks, by the way, 0 to 18. And we're going to give you the content to help you think about all the spiritual formation issues and other issues that you'll face as a parent.
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8: Spirit-Anointed Preaching compromises no truth, avoids no subject, and fears no reaction. And when men stand in the pulpits and look at deacons or elders and think, well, shall I say this or should I say that? I want to tell you, the anointing leaves you the moment you begin to compromise what you know is the gospel truth. God never called you to please anybody but Him.
9: 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Here's part one of Spirit-Anointed Preaching. 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
8: Now, if God has called you to preach the gospel, He has called you to preach the gospel under the anointing of the Holy Spirit. If He's called you to preach the gospel, you must make a priority in your life the preaching of the gospel. You see, one of the things that Satan has done to so many of God's good, wonderful preachers is to divide their minds and to get them off to doing so many other things that many, many of God's preachers, if they're deadly honest with themselves, we'll have to admit to this error. It is a satanic deception. More than likely, most of God's preachers spend most of their time doing other things than the one thing God primarily called them to do, and that's to preach the gospel. If you look at an average weekly schedule by which you live, more than likely many of you would have to admit you spend the least amount of time at the one thing God has called you to do to reach the greatest number of people. Because you see, sometimes people holler louder than God. And they pull you in this direction, they pull you in that direction, they pull you this way. You must go visit this dear sister, and you must go to the hospital, and you must go to this meeting, and you must have time for this and have time for that. Until finally, because God doesn't shout audibly, He gets the least amount of time in our preparation for prayer and the least amount of time to speak to us about what He wants us to hear for ourselves and then to proclaim to other people. It is a tragedy. It is a satanic deception. The only thing I know more important than preaching the gospel is praying to God. Everything else should be subservient to that. Preaching should only be second. What else? If God's called you to be a pastor, He's called you to shepherd a flock. And the point and the time when you can do the most good in that fellowship, instructing them in the Word of God as pastor teachers, is the time you open the Word of God and lay out to them the principles by which God can live through them and exhibit His power and His love and extend His life through them. So all of us have the temptation, that area. But when I think about Spirit-anointed preaching, I think about it in this light. If you recall in 1 Corinthians chapter 15, look there for just a moment. 1 Corinthians chapter 15, and you recall what Paul said. He said, "Now I make known to you, brethren, the gospel which I preached to you, which also you received, in which also you stand." And the word there means to proclaim the good news of Jesus Christ, but it means more than that. It means to proclaim the good news of Jesus Christ with authority and with power. Spirit-anointed preaching is preaching that has the touch of God upon it. And when I think about how oftentimes men stand behind pulpits and just talk, and they talk about many things other than God, can you tell me a greater subject than God? A more profound subject than God? A greater needful subject than God Himself? And you see, Spirit-anointed preaching knows, listen, Spirit-anointed preaching compromises no truth, avoids no subject, and fears no reaction. And when men stand in the pulpits and look at deacons or elders and think, well, shall I say this or should I say that? I want to tell you, the anointing leaves you the moment you begin to compromise what you know is the gospel truth. God never called you to please anybody but Him. To do so, my friend, is to step down from what God has called you to do. Jesus said, "I am anointed to preach the gospel, the good news of the Lord Jesus Christ." Now, let's face it, God's not going to anoint but one kind of man. That's a man whose life is clean. I didn't say perfect, but it's got to be clean. He's not going to anoint preaching from a man who is rebellious, who is proud, who is egotistical, who is sensual, who is dishonest, who's lost his integrity, and who's full of the world. He's not going to do it. Neither will you hear Spirit-anointed preaching come from the lips of a man who doubts the integrity of the Word of God. God is never going to anoint doubt and unbelief, and especially a man who stands before others and begins to talk about all the things in the Bible that possibly are not true. Friend, the moment you begin to doubt the Word, there is no unction in your life. There's not going to be an anointing. And listen, you can dress up in all kind of robes and you can get into all kind of ritual, but there is no substitute for the anointing of the Spirit of God in your life. No substitute whatsoever. And so you and I have to be sure that our life is clean in the eyes of God. That's why I believe far more important And the best preparation for preaching the gospel is laying before Almighty God, asking Him to do something to us before He ever does anything through us. And you see, we can make an awful mistake of being so concerned about what we're going to preach to someone else, we don't let the message sink deeply into our own hearts and do its own work of conviction. Now, I want to talk about this matter of Spirit-anointed preaching and from three perspectives. And the first one is this, and that is our commitment to it. And if you'll turn to 1 Corinthians chapter 2 for a moment, and you'll recall what Paul said as he begins this chapter. He says, "When I came to you, brethren, I didn't come with superiority of speech or of wisdom, proclaiming to you the testimony of God, for I determined to know nothing among you except Jesus Christ and Him crucified. And I was with you in weakness and in fear and in much trembling. And my message and my preaching were not in persuasive words of wisdom, but in demonstration of the Spirit and of power. That is, that your faith should not rest on the wisdom of men, but on the power of God." Our commitment to Spirit-anointed preaching involves, first of all, our delivery. Listen to what he says. He says, "When I came to you, brethren, I didn't come with superiority of speech or of wisdom proclaiming to you the testimony of God." Involves the delivery of the message, the proclamation of the message. You say, "Well, what do you mean the delivery of the message?" When you and I look at that verse of Scripture, he says, "I didn't come to impress. I didn't come with eloquence of speech." And you know, if you could ask most preachers, "Well, what ability would you like?" And many of them would say, "Well, I would like eloquence." Listen to what Paul says. He says in this passage that Spirit-anointed preaching does not depend upon its eloquence to proclaim the gospel. It does not depend upon its intellect to explain the gospel. And it doesn't depend upon its human energy to deliver the message of the gospel. You see, the one thing God does not want us doing is depending upon ourselves for anything. The Spirit of God working in the heart of the preacher of the gospel, He wants to do all the work. We are to be men who are crucified in Christ Jesus, recognizing that He's the source of our life, recognizing that as those New Testament apostles had nothing within themselves upon which they can depend, the truth is, neither do we. When we depend upon our education, when we depend upon our eloquence, when we depend upon our experience, the only thing we're doing is undercutting God's work in our life. He wants us to stand in our pulpits as helpless men, but hopeful in the Holy Spirit, depending upon the power of the Holy Spirit to take the precious Word of God and penetrate the most hard heart until that person comes to a saving knowledge of Jesus Christ. Spirit-anointed preaching is preaching that is dependent upon the Holy Spirit. Now, let me give an indication of how you can know when you're depending upon yourself. Somebody asks you to preach somewhere, and the first thing comes into your mind, you've got a sermon you've preached before, you do a super job at that, you tuck that in your Bible, you give it little thought until you arrive on the scene. And my friend, you may impress a lot of people, but I'm going to tell you somebody you haven't impressed. Because you see, an old warmed over biscuit may be all right every once in a while, but not very often. God wants the fire of the Spirit of God burning in the heart of His servant. And listen, friend, when you are hopeless and helplessly standing before a congregation and you don't have anything to say but what God says, that's the moment when God has the best control of you and me. Now, I'm not saying you shouldn't study. Surely we should study, but I want to tell you, if you depend upon your study, you're going to be a failure. Now, let's be honest for a moment. How many of you have gotten a subject or text, and I mean, brother, you got excited for a change on Monday morning. And all week long, brother, you hammered away that passage, you got it down homiletically, man, you had it just right. I mean, you were sitting on ready on Sunday morning, you walked into the pulpit and you opened the Bible and you let her fly, and when it was all over, you wonder, what in the world happened to that? Because it didn't come out the way you planned it. You see, you had every point, the alliteration, you had everything down just right. The only thing you didn't have is the Holy Spirit. Listen, all the homiletics in the world, and I believe in homiletics, don't ever let that get in front of the Holy Spirit. Don't let that be the thing you depend upon, because you see, those Old Testament saints who preached the gospel and those New Testament apostles, they never even heard of the word of homiletics. 3,000 people, listen, 3,000 people were saved, and old Peter didn't even know what a sermon was. Nobody ever told him how to get up a sermon. The Spirit of God just poured the truth through him, and God began to work in his life. So first of all, it involves our delivery. Secondly, it involves our message. Now listen to what Paul says. For I determined, verse 2, I determined to know nothing among you except Jesus Christ and him crucified. Listen, believe it or not, I've heard evangelists preach sermons who never mention the cross. In fact, I've even heard sermons and nobody even mentioned Jesus. They called it a sermon. I wouldn't have called it that. I would have called it a speech, not a sermon. Now, I want you to think for just a moment, because you see, this is not one of Satan's snares. He can blind us to the truth. The truth is, every time you and I present the gospel of Jesus Christ, somewhere in that sermon, you have a responsibility, I believe, before God to tell the people who are listening how to receive Jesus Christ for the forgiveness of their sin and understand what it means to be born again and how to have their name written in the Lamb's Book of Life. If that is not your objective, and if you preach week after week after week and you say, well, I'm a teacher, let me ask you a question. What is the motivation of your teaching? Nowhere in the Bible does it say that I'm just to give out information. I'm just to instruct. I'm to instruct with a purpose in mind. And you see, the truth is that there are many, many people sitting in your congregation who are hell-bound. They're not saved. They never even prayed to be saved. They never even asked the Lord Jesus Christ to come into their life. They never received Christ as their Savior. They never repented of their sins. They never believed. They never placed their trust in Christ for salvation. And there they sit in the pews year after year after year, just as lost as they can be. Now, I know that all of us come from different denominations, and I don't think God's hung up on denominations. In fact, I don't even think He created them. And you see, we are all divided over all kinds of silly things. But there's one thing we ought to be able to agree on. That the centrality of the gospel, the center of every message, the foundation of every sermon is the cross of Jesus Christ. If you can't agree on that, brother, you ought to get out of the ministry, because you don't have a gospel to preach. No gospel. And Paul said, listen, he said, I determined to know nothing among you except Jesus Christ and Him crucified. When I hear people talking about that stinking old blood, you narrow-minded folks who talk about the blood of Jesus, I want to remind them that, listen, it was good enough for Paul. It wasn't just good enough for Paul. It was essential in the eyes of Almighty Sovereign God, who is my judge. And Paul said, when I came to you, Corinthians, to preach the gospel, he said, I didn't have but one subject. And that subject was the crucifixion, the resurrection of Jesus Christ, because upon those two doctrinal truths, all of our hope rests. And I want to ask you, does your sermon week after week mention the cross? Does it mention Jesus Christ? Are you explaining the necessity of the all-sufficient, sacrificial, atoning death of Jesus Christ as the only hope of mankind? I don't care whether you're preaching a funeral or whatever you're doing. Listen, that's the greatest time in the world to preach the gospel, brother. They're right there before you. Some folks are listening at the funeral who haven't listened in 30 years, but they're listening. Is the gospel of Jesus Christ, according to your preaching, is the heart of it the crucifixion of Jesus Christ for the forgiveness of sin? The third thing I want you to notice here is that it involves not only the message, but it involves something else. It involves the hearers. Listen to what he says in verse 3, 4, and 5. He says, I was with you in weakness and in fear and in much trembling. He says, I wasn't depending upon my eloquence. I wasn't depending upon the way I was delivering the message or my intellect. He says, I was with you in weakness and in fear and much trembling. Now, the time most of us have fear, weakness, and trembling is on
10: Saturday night about 11:30 when we don't have anything. Amen? That's when you get real weak, full of fear, and a whole lot of trembling. Listen to what Paul says. Verse 4. And my message and my preaching were not in persuasive words of wisdom, but he says, in demonstration of the Spirit and of power, that your faith should not rest on the wisdom of men, but on the power of God. Listen, Spirit-anointed preaching will protest the dependence of the people upon the preacher. They must never depend upon us. We must focus their attention upon God. The Holy Spirit is the one who is the teacher, not the preacher. We just happen to be the mouthpiece. He's the one who must do the teaching. And Paul says, I came to you in this manner so that your faith wouldn't be in me, but rather he says that your faith should be in the power of Almighty God. Now listen, the only way for that to happen in your congregation is for your people to see the power of God in your life. You know, folks today, you know what they're looking for? They're just looking for men who've got enough sense to believe God, who've got enough sense to just trust Him. You'll build more fellowship, more loyalty, more love by just simply believing God and living that out before your people than all the eloquence in the world. It is our responsibility to reflect the love of God. It is our responsibility to allow Him to exhibit His power in our life. If we're to be the kind of leaders that God wants us to be, then we must be willing for God to take us in the valley and do whatever is necessary to us in order to make us godly men who can lead people into a godly relationship. Now, when you think about Spirit-anointed preaching, let me ask you a question. Let's be honest. You see, if we're not honest, we're wasting our time. How many of you judge your preaching ability or your preaching effectiveness by somebody else? Let me ask you this. How many of you have decided that you can't do it like so-and-so or won't ever be as good as this brother over here, and so you've just sort of settled down? Or, let me ask you this, how many of you have been where you are long enough that your folks are sort of acclimated to your kind of preaching that you can sort of get by with some things that you couldn't get by with if you started somewhere else brand new? Have you settled for preaching? Have you just decided, well, you know, I've been out of school long enough, and I've been a pastor 10 years, and so I've got to improve in other things. I guess this is the way I'll always preach. The devil would love to have you think that. And I want to ask you, my friend, is God maximizing your potential as a preacher of the gospel? I mean, does He have all of you? Is God able to so work in your life that when He wants to send a message to you, He has a clean, Spirit-anointed, Spirit-filled, energetic, enthusiastic, Christ-centered, godly vessel through whom to send it? You see, that's the greatest gift you can give your folks, an available vessel through whom God can speak His truth.
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10: What caused us to lose our peace? Sin. Sin will cause you to lose your peace. Now I want you to watch this. Look this way. Over here on this side is something in your life that you know has no business being there. It's a habit, a relationship, an attitude, a possession, a desire, or some action in your life. You know it has no business there. And when you get real honest with God, He keeps bringing it up. You know what that is? That's a point of quarrel with God. And see, all of us have the ability to get real, real busy. And if we get real busy and get enough going, we think, that keeps our mind so busy, we don't have to think about it. So we think, boy, I've got peace. I may be getting a lot done on my schedule and my goals, but the question is, am I at peace? When I lie down at night and look up in the dark and I'm facing God, that's when reality hits me. Now, remember this. Sin on this side, peace on this side. If you forget everything else, don't forget this. In order to have peace with God, you can't have both of these at the same time. There is no way. If there is sin, there's not going to be any peace. You can't drink it, swallow it, buy it. You can't do anything, go anywhere, marry anybody. You can't do anything that'll bring you peace. Now, you know you're saved, but you're still trying as a believer somehow. You're just busy. You just got lots of things. You got a lot of things going, but not peace. You can't have them both. You either have peace or sin, but you can't have peace and sin in the same heart.
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15: You know, it's quite a thought to get on a ship and go anywhere, but to sail the Mediterranean is an immense opportunity. 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We'll set sail on the 28th of August and return on September 4th. We'll be in places like Ephesus, where when you stand there in that vast amphitheater, you realize how much history is actually beneath your feet. The waters of the Mediterranean are beautiful to sail and lovely to see. And that's to say nothing of the people that we'll meet, friends along the way that we've seen before, and new acquaintances that will enrich our enjoyment of the week and create possibilities for the future. So I hope you will consider coming. All the information you require, you can find at deeperfaithcruise.com. and I hope to see you there.
16: Congressman Keith Self is working to end the chaos in Washington by promoting common sense policies to bring down the cost of gas and groceries. In Congress, Keith Self said no to higher taxes, no to increased spending, and no to surveillance cameras that infringe on your right to privacy. Meet Keith Self's Democrat opponent, who supports the liberal agenda that increases taxes, embraces communism, radical Islam, and open borders. Keith Self is working to stop them dead in their tracks. During his 25-year military career, Keith Self fought against radical Islamic terrorists in the Middle East. In Congress, Keith is continuing that fight through the Sharia Free America Caucus to stop the spread of Sharia law in America. In this election, the contrast is clear. Common sense conservative Keith Self or the liberal Democrat with a radical agenda.
17: I'm Congressman Keith Self, and I approve this message because I will never stop fighting for you.
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21: With SRN News, I'm Rich Thomason in Washington. Hurricane Isaias is forecast to hit the northern Gulf Coast between Mississippi and the Florida Panhandle tomorrow into Saturday. The storm could slam oil producers and refiners.
22: The forecast puts Isaias on a track through parts of the Gulf that are populated with oil drilling platforms and potentially some refineries, too.
23: Well, we're certainly on high alert.
22: Chet Thompson is president of the American Fuel and Petrochemical Manufacturers. He says they know the drill.
23: We've gone through these storms before. We are well prepared. History shows that we bounce back very quickly.
22: Isaias could cut oil production in the Gulf roughly 10% or about 185,000 barrels per day. I'm Rory O'Neill.
21: The 18-year-old son of Somali immigrants is under arrest, accused of plotting an ISIS-inspired attack on Minnesota's Mall of America. The alleged plot was foiled by the FBI. This is SRN News.
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25: Take your Bibles and turn with me to Genesis chapter 41. Now, what is success? Is it title? Is it position? Is it rank? Is it celebrity? Is it fortune and fame? God's way to success, true success, is found in discovering your dream, God's dream for your life, God's purpose and plan for your life, and then finding and following that dream all the days that you're on earth. This is what our friend Joseph did. We're going to be looking in the 41st chapter, verses 14, 15, and 16 today. Then Pharaoh sent and called Joseph, and they quickly brought him out of the pit. And when he had shaved himself and changed his clothes, he came in before Pharaoh. And Pharaoh said to Joseph, I have had a dream, and there is no one who can interpret it. And I have heard it said of you that when you hear a dream, you can interpret it. Joseph answered Pharaoh, it is not me. God will give Pharaoh a favorable answer. And then look over in chapter 41 at verse 37. This proposal pleased Pharaoh and all of his servants. And Pharaoh said to his servants, can we find a man like this in whom is the Spirit of God? And then Pharaoh said to Joseph, since God has shown you all of this, there is none so discerning and wise as you are. You shall be over my house, and all my people shall order themselves as you command. Only as regards to the throne will I be greater than you. And Pharaoh said to Joseph, see, I've set you over all the land of Egypt. Then Pharaoh took his signet ring from his hand and put it on Joseph's hand and clothed him in garments and fine linen and put a gold chain around his neck. And he made him ride in the second chariot. And they called out before him, bow the knee, bow the knee. And thus he set him over all the land of Egypt. The last time we were with Joseph, he was in prison, forgotten by man, but remembered by God. And now, 2 years later, Joseph is moved out of prison and into the palace of Pharaoh. Pharaoh had dreamed some dreams, and Joseph had experience with dreams. These two dreams really describe the future of Egypt and the future of the world at that time. And God gave Joseph the ability to interpret these dreams. And he was given, therefore, this place of prominence. What is true success? It says of Joseph that he was a successful man. I believe in Joseph we find a beautiful and balanced picture of genuine success and real leadership. Ultimately, leadership is all about character. I hope that God has given you a dream for your life, for your family, and with that dream, the opportunity to inspire and influence others. That's what leadership is. Leadership is influence. And I would add the word inspiring influence. The inspiring influence that would call people to follow you as a model of Christ. As you follow Christ, Paul said, as I follow Christ, you follow me and imitate me. We ought to be able to say that to our families. We ought to be able to say that to others all around us. This is leadership. It is character. Someone said, watch your thoughts because your thoughts become your words. Watch your words because your words become your actions. Watch your actions because your actions become your habits. Watch your habits because your habits become your character. And watch your character because your character becomes your destiny. Joseph was a man whose character became his destiny. And what was true for him can be true for you. What is it about this man? I find in him some ingredients for successful leadership, and that's what we're going to be talking about. One, spirituality. Spirituality. When you observe the life of Joseph, you know that he was a spiritual man. Over and over again, it is said the Lord was with him. God was with him. The Spirit of the Lord was upon him. Even pagans in Egypt, including the great Pharaoh himself, recognized the uniqueness of this man's spiritual life. He was recognized as a righteous man. Spiritual leadership, true success, always possesses a spiritual dimension and dynamic. And this dynamic dimension comes because of a partnership with God. Joseph was God's man. He knew it, and everyone around him knew it. And if you will live and lead successfully, it will be because God is primary. God is your partner in life in all that you do. This relationship with God is not a part-time thing. It is a 24/7 relationship. And when you walk with God, there is a kind of spirituality. God gives you a great gift. This is the Holy Spirit who lives within you. It is noted

0: influencing people for Christ, then it begins with the work of the Holy Spirit in your life. Joseph was a man of faith and faithfulness to God. William Feather said, success is largely a matter of hanging on after others have let go. When lesser men would have quit because of his faith and trust in God, Joseph refused to let go. And ultimately he realized that his life was not about himself. Have you come to that conclusion yet? Have you realized life is not about me? It is about living for the glory of God. Spirituality. This is true leadership. This is genuine success. Secondly, integrity. Integrity. Joseph was tempted, tested, and tried. But through it all, he maintained his integrity. He was trustworthy with all the blessings of God upon his life. All leadership is built upon trust. Nothing is more important than a leader's credibility. Credibility. If people trust you, if you are trustworthy in your leadership, they will follow you. Integrity. Too many people today are more concerned about their image than their integrity. Image is what you want the world to think about you. Integrity is what God knows about you and what you know about yourself. Yes, character counts. It matters. When you have integrity, what you see is what you get. It's who you are. It's more important than vision, charisma, personality, speaking ability. More important than anything in your leadership is your integrity. And oh, how we ought to be praying for our leaders, our national leaders, our political leaders, that God would give them integrity. When I'm asked, how can I pray for you, Pastor? I typically say, pray that I will walk in integrity and live the message that I preach. Pray that for me. Pray that for me. That I would be a man of integrity. It's the only way to lead.
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0: Spirituality, integrity. Number three, humility. Joseph's humility is obvious. In chapter 41, as we read earlier, when Pharaoh said, I heard that you can interpret dreams. Verse 16, Joseph answered Pharaoh, it is not me, it's God who will give you an answer. Rather than taking credit for this God-given ability that he possessed, he gave credit and glory to God. That's humility. Now, humility is often misunderstood. We think, you know, humility is timidness or shyness or, you know, kind of walking around like this, like Eeyore. Oh, me, I'm just humble. No, that's not humility. That's just poor posture.

0: and a bad attitude to go with it. Humility is not thinking lowly of yourself. Humility is not thinking of yourself. It is putting God first in your life. Humility is giving God the credit for all the good in your life. Look, if there's anything good about you, if there's anything good about me, it's all because of Jesus. It's all because of what he has done in our lives. And therefore, we walk in humility. We give credit. We give glory to God for all that he has done. Once Joseph is on the pinnacle of success, I mean, he has everything seemingly now. He has a royal ring on his finger. He has Pharaoh's robe on his back. He's riding in chariots. He has riches beyond his wildest imagination. When Joseph rolls by in his chariot, the people say, "Bow down, bow down, bow down, it's Joseph." Now, how do you handle that kind of applause and achievement and success? That is perhaps the biggest test he would face. Beyond the test of adversity is this test of prosperity. And it's true for any of us. In times of adversity, we typically run to God. But what about times of prosperity? This is the biggest test. Every leader is subjected to two tests primarily. One is the test of criticism. If you lead anything, you will be criticized. And how you handle criticism is an important test of a leader. That you learn from appropriate criticism what you need to learn, and then that you put it aside and with lessons learned move forward, but not crushed by criticism. The second test of any leader is praise. And this is Joseph's test at this point. He is praised for his greatness, and yet he gives all the glory back to God. When you praise, that's a test. The next time you're promoted, that's a test. When you get a raise, that's a test. When you're blessed in some unusual or unexpected way, or even in just an ordinary way, that is a test. And I've learned through the years to put the praise and the criticism in the same place, at the feet of Jesus. At the feet of Jesus. And that must have been what Joseph did. The worst sin, the most wicked sin of all, is not murder, adultery, but at the top of the list is to worship other gods. That's pride, starting with the god of self. And so if a leader is proud in the sense of the ego taking command and self on the throne, then ultimately that leader will forfeit leadership. Humility means never taking credit for what God has done in your life. So Joseph's leadership was spirituality. Joseph's leadership was humility. Joseph's leadership was integrity. But there's a fourth element and essential of all true leadership and success, and that is ability. Ability is an important criteria, that you have a certain ability to do what you are called to do. Now, Joseph had a unique and God-given ability. And it is an ability to interpret dreams and to give wise counsel. That's what happened, as we read a moment ago, when Joseph rises to power. Look at verse 39 again. Then Pharaoh said to Joseph, "Since God has shown you all of this, there is none so discerning and wise as you are." He had genuine wisdom, which I would define as common sense solutions to human problems. A leader is discerning, makes good decisions, wise decisions. This is what Joseph did. He heard the dreams of Pharaoh. He offered counsel to Pharaoh. And this is exactly the counsel that Pharaoh took. It wasn't about redistributing the wealth, it was about saving the wealth and using the wealth for the needs of people all over the world. Ultimately, Joseph's own family would come to Egypt half starving themselves as the rest of the world. And because of Joseph's plan and perception, his ability to get things done, to make things happen. And you read the story and he goes to work at this. He's not just a dreamer, he's a planner, and he's a doer. He's accomplishing things. He's surveying the nation. He's everywhere across the nation making sure this is happening. Yes, he has ability. He's wise. One final point. Generosity. Joseph was a generous man. I see it in so many levels of his leadership. I see it in a personal way, in the way that he gave himself to others throughout his time in prison and captivity. Now in his time of prosperity and prominence, how he is giving himself to his nation, to his country. Ultimately, when his brothers, the same brothers that sold him out into slavery, come, he gives them grace and generosity of spirit and heart, and he ends up saving the world through this plan that God had given him. God gave Joseph authority for the sake of others. Don't miss that. God gave Joseph authority for the sake of others. It is said of Jesus in Acts chapter 10, verse 38, God anointed Jesus with the Holy Spirit and power. And what did he do with all of this spiritual power and authority? He went about doing good and healing those who were oppressed by the devil, for God was with him. God gave Jesus, God in Christ, reconciling the world to himself. God gave Jesus all this power. So what did he do? He used it for others, healing them, helping them, loving them, lifting them. God so loved that he gave. And this is Joseph's story. God gives us power, not to empower and elevate ourselves, but to empower and elevate others. God's desire is to bring people to himself, to help hurting people, to bring people to faith that is eternal and everlasting with him. And so God, when God gives us wealth, worth, prosperity, prominence, why does he give us this authority? Why does he bless us in this way? That we would bless others with the blessing that we've been given.
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2: You know, leadership is a critical characteristic to any and every believer who wants to follow God's will for their lives. If you are a follower of Jesus, God's desire is to bring people to Himself through you. He wants to use you as His witness, and therefore He blesses you so that you can be a blessing to others. One of the ways you can shine the light of Christ on others is through your leadership as a believer. Now, not everyone is called to lead a company, a church, or a community, but every Christian, every child of God is called to show leadership in their lives by positively impacting and influencing others through your example and through your character. And yes, through the words that you share, the words of the gospel. This means that we display integrity regardless of personal cost. It means you exhibit humility even when you should take the credit. It means taking responsible risk without being reckless, waiting on God and His counsel before you move ahead. It means giving your time and your talents and the resources that God has blessed you with for His kingdom's purposes. So let me ask you today, what kind of example are you setting for your family and those around you? What does your life look like behind closed doors? Are you honest? Do you have integrity? Do you seek wisdom? Are you generous? Now, I know these are upfront questions and they may make you a little bit uncomfortable, but the truth is people won't listen to a word we say if our actions don't match them. That's why today I want to challenge you to be a leader in every area of your life. Be a leader in your family. Show your children what it means to live with a strong faith and integrity, humility, wisdom, and generosity. Be a leader at your job with your friends and your peers. God wants to use you to lead others to Himself. So it's my prayer that you will take this calling upon your life as a Christ follower seriously, and that God will bless you and use you as you display Christ-like character in every area of your life each day.
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0: Most of us place a high value on our health, our happiness, or our rights, and as important as these aspects of life are, they are not God's highest priority. So what is? We'll find out today on Truth for Life. Alistair Begg walks us through the Apostle Paul's teaching concerning slavery, and we'll learn how the true servant of Christ responds regardless of circumstances.
1: First Timothy 6 and verse 1, all who are under the yoke of slavery should consider their masters worthy of full respect, so that God's name and our teaching may not be slandered. Those who have believing masters are not to show less respect for them because they are brothers. Instead, they are to serve them even better because those who benefit from their service are believers and dear to them. These are the things you are to urge, to teach and urge on them. If anyone teaches false doctrines and does not agree to the sound instruction of our Lord Jesus Christ and to godly teaching, he is conceited and understands nothing. He has an unhealthy interest in controversies and quarrels about words that result in envy, strife, malicious talk, evil suspicions, and constant friction between men of corrupt mind who have been robbed of the truth and who think that godliness is a means to financial gain. But godliness with contentment is great gain. For we brought nothing into the world and we can take nothing out of it, but if we have food and clothing, we will be content with that. People who want to get rich fall into temptation and a trap and into many foolish and harmful desires that plunge men into ruin and destruction. For the love of money is a root of all kinds of evil. Some people eager for money have wandered from the faith and pierced themselves with many griefs. Amen. What does the Bible have to say concerning the church making an impact on its culture? Does the Bible encourage us to think in terms of changing structures and organizations first and foremost, in order that we might then be able to have a context in which the gospel may flourish, which is exactly what is taught in certain circles? Or does the New Testament teach that it is right for us to think of the gospel transforming individuals first and foremost, and for those individual transformed lives making an impact on the structures of a culture? Now, you're sensible people, and to you is given the responsibility of wrestling with these things, because to each of us is given the privilege of making an impact, for good or for ill, in the culture in which we live. And the fact is that opinions vary a great deal, even among well-meaning Christians. But since the Bible is our sole authority, we must be paying attention to what the Bible says first and foremost, and seeking to discover the precepts that it conveys, as well as the patterns that it displays. And there are very clearly principles which run throughout all of Scripture. Not every express question that we may bring can be found in the pages of Scripture to be granted an answer. But there is no question of life that when we turn to the Scriptures, we are unable to find the biblical principles which we can then bring to bear upon that specific question. Now, the most obvious question in turning to these opening verses of 1 Timothy 6 is, why is it that there is no call on the part of the apostle for some kind of social revolt or disruption in relationship to the matter of slavery? Those who teach that the Bible provides, as it were, a mandate for some kind of political and theological liberation must be clearly disconcerted by coming to the passages where you would most expect to find that happen and discovering that it doesn't happen at all. In fact, quite the reverse is seen to take place. Now, the discovery is obvious. Namely, that the destruction of slavery, because it is this matter of slavery which was on the mind of the apostle and those who served as slaves, the destruction of slavery was not going to be brought about by insurrection or by agitation. But the whole matter was going to be dealt with, according to Paul's instruction here, confirmed in the rest of the New Testament, by the transforming power of the gospel working from the inside out, rather than a call which begins from the outside working in. Now, we need to be very, very clear in coming to these verses that although slavery was the very bottom rung on the ladder of social status in the Greco-Roman world, it was actually, in many cases, preferred by people to freedom. Now, that will strike as immediately strange, but if you want to read history, then you will find that what I'm telling you is true. The reason that people would prefer it at times to freedom was because it offered to them a security and in some cases good positions in households. Because we need to understand that there were an estimated 60 million people in the slave class, if you like, at the height of the Roman Empire. Indeed, secular history records that at certain points, one in three members of the Roman jurisdiction were themselves slaves. Now, there were a variety of ways in which people ended up slaves. For example, some became slaves because they were taken as prisoners of war. Others, because they were criminals. And part of their punishment may have been incarceration, and the rest of it may have been for them to have been placed in a household to serve as a slave. Thirdly, people became enslaved as a result of indebtedness. They were indebted to a particular individual. There was no likelihood of the person ever getting his money, and so he took the person as a captive into his home, and the person, if you like, worked off their indebtedness by serving within the structure of the household. Others became slaves simply as a result of bandits who kidnapped them and took them away either into slavery to themselves or sold them into slavery for a profit. The kind of thing that you find, for example, in the life of Joseph, whose brothers sold him to the passing travelers, and they in turn sold him to Potiphar into service. Fifthly, you could be sold into slavery by your parents. This is an intriguing one, and we can only imagine at some of the circumstances that led to it. But I'm sure it wasn't simply trivialities, coming home late with consistency and eventually finding that you were sold as a slave. But it does have an intrigue to it that some of the others don't. And we shouldn't go down that road, but it is food for thought over lunch with some of your teenagers. And the sixth way in which you could become a slave was you were born into an enslaved household. In other words, it sort of ran in the family. Your parents were slaves and you grew up and you became a slave along with your brothers and sisters. Now, it's also very important to understand, in sketching that in, you're getting this picture that the enslavement is not a small group of people who are peculiarly brutalized in the culture, but it is 33 1/3% of the culture. It represents not only the most basic kind of laboring, manual labor, but slaves were also artisans. Some of the most skilled craftsmen in the culture would themselves be slaves. They were also teachers and tutors. They were, if you like, in the professions. And they would also, many of them, be serving as physicians. So if you think about it, you could take, for example, the cross-section of this group in here, about 1,500 of us or so, maybe a little less, and you could say that approximately 500 of carpenters and teachers and doctors and business folks would, in that context of first century Greco-Rome, we would have found ourselves in the context of enslavement. Now, the reason I labor this point is because I want you to understand that the context to which Paul is writing is not immediately akin to the racially motivated slavery here in the United States. And you know that I've worked hard to tell you that we will never understand the Bible, we will never be able to understand the Bible and apply it to the now, unless we understand it in the then. Unless we understand the historic context in which it is written, we dare not begin to immediately make application to another point in time. First we must see it there, then we apply it. And the danger is, in coming to this issue of slavery, as soon as we see the word slavery, we begin to think of certain scenes that would not have been the scenes to which Paul was writing in first century Greco-Roman culture. Now, in saying that, I'm not suggesting that there is nothing to be learned from this for that. But I'm simply making the observation, and it's an important distinction. It is also important to understand that, and this is a question that always comes up. I remember doing a Bible study at the law school here at Case Western way back in 94, 95. And we did the book of Titus together. We went through it, a group of law students and myself. And I remember getting to a verse that we're going to come to in a moment or two, and getting into a huge discussion that lasted for one session and then another session about why it was that Paul apparently gave credence, if you like, to enslavement, and why it was that he was not agitating for some social disruption and some radical change. And it is an obvious and important question to any thinking individual. Part of the answer is in what he does not say. Now let me try and explain this as simply as I can. Throughout his epistles, he addresses various groups and he gives instructions concerning them. He addresses classes of people, if you like. At one point, he will address husbands and wives. And when he calls for husbands and wives to live in a certain way, because this is part of the social structure of life, he underpins the call to live in a certain way by quoting foundational truths from the rest of the Bible. I can see your eyes are glazing over. So turn to Ephesians chapter 5 for just a moment. Let me illustrate what I mean. Ephesians 5 and 31. He says, "For this reason a man will leave his father and his mother and be united to his wife, and the two will become one flesh." Now what he is doing there is he is quoting. He is appealing to the way in which God has established things to be from the beginning. In other words, he says, now here is a social unit, husbands and wives. This is how you are to live, and this is why you are to live this way. So he takes it and he substantiates his call by quoting scripture. Now when he comes to the issue of slavery, he doesn't underpin it with anything. He doesn't go somewhere and say, slavery is fine, and slavery is okay, and slavery is part of God's plan, as it were, and let me tell you why, by quoting the Bible. He doesn't, because it isn't. And that absence is a crucial indication of Paul's heart and mind in relationship to that fundamental question that we're raising. In fact, Paul's conviction is that slaves should leave their bondage if they're given the opportunity. Now, at the other end, when he writes to masters, for example, in Philemon, he encourages the masters to seize the opportunities of manumission, which is the big word for the setting free of a slave. So to those who are enslaved, he says, you know, if you can get out, get out. For those who are masters, he says, if you can let your slaves go, you should let them go. Now, let me ask you a question, and it's rhetorical, you don't need to shout out. But look at the first two verses and ask yourself this question. What would you say is Paul's overarching concern in these verses? Is there a phrase that encapsulates what Paul is, if you like, really on about? And the answer is in the phrase that comes after the word respect in verse 1, so that God's name and our teaching may not be slandered. What is it that drives Paul's life? This. What is it that undergirds Paul's instruction? This. What is it that is to constrain the life of the believer, irrespective of circumstances? This. Because the Shorter Scottish Catechism is right. The chief end of man is to glorify God and to enjoy Him forever. That is the whole explanation of human existence in a phrase. And it is on account of the fact that we choose to disregard that vital principle that our lives are essentially in such disarray. The same emphasis is to be found when Paul writes to Titus, and you can turn a couple of pages over and see this, in Titus chapter 2 and in verse 10, beginning actually in verse 9, he says, listen, teach slaves to be subject to their masters in everything. That in itself is amazing, isn't it? I mean, if you don't think it's amazing, you're not thinking. Teach slaves to be subject to their masters in everything, to try to please them, not to talk back to them, not to steal from them, to show that they can be fully trusted. Why? Answer? Look. So that in every way they will make the teaching about God our Savior attractive. What is the whole purpose of God? To get glory to His name. How does He get glory to His name? As a result of the worshipers that He seeks giving Him glory. The Father seeks worshipers so that they may say, oh God, You are very great. That they may do that for which they have been created. And therefore, if that is the overarching concern of God, that He would be glorified, then it is the uttermost concern of the gospel that those who are redeemed would glorify God. You mean, even if their circumstances stink? Yes. Even if their lives are less than they hoped for? Yes. Even if they're at the bottom rung of the social ladder? Yes. If they're at the top? Yes. His overarching concern is that the life of the Christian would make the teaching about God and Jesus attractive. Attractive. Now you understand attractive, don't you? When he goes into chapter 3, he says, if you want to be attractive, let me remind you to remind your people to be subject to rulers and authorities, to be obedient, to be ready to do whatever is good. Good. You see, because all this shouting and barging around and making a big fuss and bother isn't attractive. It isn't attractive. And we're supposed to make the gospel attractive. To slander nobody. To be peaceable. To be considerate. To show true humility towards all men. He says, because if you think about it, the only thing that distinguishes you from the pagan who is involved in all these things is the fact that according to verse 5, God our Savior saved us. He saved us. Where did He save us? Where we are. And as a result of salvation, there are going to be implications in the environment in which we live our lives, but as a result of salvation, He doesn't transform our social circumstances per se, and He certainly doesn't overturn civil jurisdiction. And the tragedy of it is that we have been more influenced than we realize by the kind of disruption that gave rise to the United States of America, where you have one group of English people fighting another group of English people, and the winners call themselves Americans. But in that experience, we established in this country a pattern for the way things are done. And it is therefore hard to realize that the church is not a democracy, and it is hard for the church to realize that the methodology that God has chosen to use to transform a culture is not the transforming impact of revolution, But when you have a nation that is built on revolution, and you have a church that is tied to that revolution, then you can see how it will champion all kinds of ideas, because they won't read the Bible. Or having read it, they won't do what it says. Now we're doing it all over again at the end of the 20th century. Just another deal, another day, another business. When will we ever learn? I believe this to be a foundational principle of Christian living. And it is this. What Paul is saying here, think it out, is the matter of our circumstances, while not irrelevant, the matter of our circumstances are not the big issue. Concern about my well-being or my status or my significance or my rights is always subservient to a concern for God's glory. So you see, the Bill of Rights is the Bill of Rights. We understand that. It has definite connections to foundational principles that are biblical in their framework. But the Bill of Rights, as to every other human created bill, bows beneath the instruction of this book. Because the best of men are men at best. And when we start to live our Christian lives thinking that somehow or another, everyone, and God included, owes us something, and that He is supremely concerned to get us out of all of our predicaments, to transform our circumstances, to make life just one long vacation, and that God looks upon our lives and tries to move everything in that direction, you can see why people's heads are so messed up. You can see why they're so mad at God, because it hasn't come out the way expected. It was never the way God intended. He would have written into the book if He wanted it that way. It would have been possible for Paul to mobilize the Christian slaves into some kind of insurrection or revolt. There's no question of his leadership ability. They could have overturned, to a certain degree, the social structures of the time. It would have been hard for them to make a radical impact on 60 million and beyond, but nevertheless, they certainly could have been an irritant. But as a result, it would have meant discredit to the name and glory of God. And so what might have been, or what was, if you say, a legitimate concern, a sorry circumstance, a poor predicament, a definite injustice, was lived through for a concern for God's glory.
0: Listening to Alistair Begg on Truth for Life. He has titled today's message, True Servants, and we'll hear the conclusion tomorrow. Now, as we're learning, Jesus never promised his followers an easy life, but he did offer us a meaningful one. And you can learn more about what that might look like by requesting a free ebook from Alistair that helps you understand that while faith is often costly, it does provide the greatest reward. The book is titled The Christian Manifesto, Jesus' Life-Changing Words from the Sermon on the Plain. 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I'm Bob Lapine. Thanks for studying the Bible with us. If you're wondering if Paul's teaching on slavery has any relevance for us today, be sure to listen tomorrow when we'll apply his teaching to contemporary Christian work ethics. The Bible teaching of Alistair Begg is furnished by Truth for Life, where the learning is for living.
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5: Congressman Keith Self is working to end the chaos in Washington by promoting common sense policies to bring down the cost of gas and groceries. In Congress, Keith Self said no to higher taxes, no to increased spending, and no to surveillance cameras that infringe on your right to privacy. Meet Keith Self's Democrat opponent, who supports the liberal agenda that increases taxes, embraces communism, radical Islam, and open borders. Keith Self is working to stop them dead in their tracks. During his 25-year military career, Keith Self fought against radical Islamic terrorists in the Middle East. In Congress, Keith is continuing that fight through the Sharia Free America Caucus to stop the spread of Sharia law in America. In this election, the contrast is clear. Common sense conservative Keith Self or the liberal Democrat with a radical agenda.
6: I'm Congressman Keith Self, and I approve this message because I will never stop fighting for you.
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11: With SRN News, I'm Rich Thomason in Washington. The feds are holding an 18-year-old. He allegedly planned an attack on the Mall of America near Minneapolis. Investigators say he had pledged allegiance to ISIS.
12: The FBI charging the 18-year-old Somali immigrant with plotting an anti-Semitic terrorist attack on the Mall of America, which is owned by a Jewish person. He was arrested after buying an AK-47 and two... 200 rounds of ammunition for $600 from an undercover FBI agent. The feds have been tracking him for almost 2 years while he was exchanging messages with a confidential informant.
11: Correspondent Laura Winters. First hurricane of the 2026 Atlantic hurricane season is building strength in the Gulf of America. Expected to slam the northern Gulf Coast between Mississippi and the Florida Panhandle between tomorrow and on into Saturday. Wall Street, the Dow down 341. This is SRN News.
2: And a very good Thursday morning to you. October 8th, top of the 9 o'clock hour, brings us to Pastor Alan Jackson Ministries, part two of Tabernacle Temples, Synagogues, and Churches, The Church in the World, sponsored by Alan Jackson Ministries on The Word 100.7 FM.
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14: Matthew didn't go back to being a tax collector. Saul of Tarsus didn't go back to doing what he was doing before the Damascus Road. I don't believe you and I are intended to return to the shape we were in before we encountered Jesus of Nazareth as Lord, Christ, and King. I mean, we may still have our day jobs as butchers and bakers and candlestick makers, but we should be dramatically different than we were prior to that event. Because our reasons for existing have changed. Prior to that, we're self-absorbed. It's about me and what I want and what I want to do. And after that event, I'm a servant of the King.
13: 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Before today's message, here's an invitation to join us in praying for America. Our nation needs our prayers. 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They are spiritual. And prayer is one of the most powerful ways we can respond. Pastor Allen's new book, Let's Pray for America, features 30 focused prayers to help you pray for our nation, our leaders, our communities, our families, and the church. 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That's 855-577-2255. We're so glad you're here to listen. Today's program will complete the message we began yesterday. Here's Pastor Alan with part two of Tabernacle, Temple, Synagogues, and Churches, The Church in the World.
14: So I want to start this session. There is relief. I'm going to get to your outlines. With the supremacy of Jesus of Nazareth, it seems unbelievable to me, but this idea is not welcome in much of organized Christianity in our nation. The supremacy and the uniqueness of Jesus of Nazareth. Folks, it's not the Christian faith without this. Jesus cannot simply be a good teacher or a moralist or a healer or a miracle worker. If he was, and he was not the incarnate Son of God, he was not a good man, he was a liar and a deceiver. And we've got to reconcile this. We have to make a decision about the person of Jesus and the place we will give him. And your decision about him makes the rest of being a Jesus follower become very simple, because if he is the incarnate Son of God, then by all means, let him establish the agenda. Why would you veto the opinion of the incarnate Son of God? Let's start in Colossians 1 and verse 17. Paul's writing to a church. Remember, the people gathered in the church, people who have made decisions for the Lord already, need to be reminded or informed of this information, as do we. He is before all things. He's speaking of Jesus, and in him all things hold together. He is the head of the body, the church. He's the beginning and the firstborn from among the dead, so that in everything he might have the supremacy. For God was pleased to have all his fullness dwell in him, and through him to reconcile to himself all things, whether things on earth or things in heaven, by making peace through his blood shed on the cross. It's a rather elaborate statement, assertion of the supremacy of Jesus. He's the head of the body. He's the head of the whole church. We gather first and foremost under the authority of Jesus. More than any tradition, any denomination, any preferences that we might stack under that, we serve at the pleasure of the King. We're his people. He establishes the priorities. He establishes right and wrong, good and evil. He is the judge of all. We will all stand before him and give an account for our lives, for what we've done in the body, whether it's good or bad, For the Christ follower, it's not a judgment of destiny. It's not a judgment of heaven or hell, but it's an evaluation of how we've spent our time on the earth. And the scripture tells us very plainly that it's possible that at that point in judgment, the majority of what we've given our life to will not stand the test and it will be consumed. Or if we've been guided by Jesus, we can live our lives in such a way that we have laid up treasure for ourselves in heaven. There are two very dramatically different outcomes, and we don't talk about it a great deal. We don't like to think about it a great deal because we think somebody wants us to do or be something for them. My agenda is to help you be the best I know how to encourage you to be in serving the Lord. Ephesians 1, God placed all things under Jesus' feet and appointed him to be the head over everything for the church, which is his body, the fullness of him who fills everything in every way. I hear people who are unhappy with the church, and I think, do you know who the head of the church is? Matthew 16 changed my life. I was a young man when that passage really became alive in my heart. I didn't value the church. My spiritual formation didn't take place in the church. I didn't receive the Lord in the church. I wasn't baptized in the Spirit in the church. I was baptized in the Atlantic Ocean, not in a church building. I really did not think of church as a place that was significant for spiritual formation. In fact, I imagined it to be quite the opposite, which made it even more bizarre when I thought the Lord was asking me to serve in the church. When this verse became real to me, Jesus said, I will build my church and the gates of Hades will not overcome it. I will give you the keys of the kingdom of heaven. Whatever you bind on earth will be bound in heaven. Whatever you loose on earth will be loosed in heaven. If you look at our culture today, the children whose lives have been sacrificed, some 60 million of them, the graft, the fraud, the stealing, the deception, the inequities in the justice system, the collapse of our educational systems and our universities is helping to train young people to flourish in life with a biblical worldview and character formation. I think you could take that Matthew 16, 19 and say it's pretty apparent that the church has not been doing a good job of binding things that need to be bound and loosing things that need to be loosed. And I think our response is typically, well, we don't want to talk about that. Can we talk about Pharisees and Sadducees and what they believed? I'll be happy to talk about Pharisees and Sadducees, but we've got to understand them in the context of our assignment. This is our time in the arena. We will give an account for it. I will, you will. And it's very helpful to me to know that Jesus is still building his church. And if there are expressions of that that are failing and falling into apostasy, I assure you there will be places where there is growth and an emerging voice and the declaration of the truth. God is moving in the earth. And I travel enough and engage with enough Christians in enough arenas, I think sometimes we're a bit like David. You know, David was driven from Jerusalem and his palace and forced to flee as a fugitive because his son led a rebellion, Absalom. And some of you know the story. Absalom was killed and the rebellion is settled and David returns to Jerusalem and he's weeping and mourning the loss of his son. If Absalom had succeeded in his rebellion, all of those who supported David would have been slaughtered. And when Absalom's rebellion is reversed and Absalom loses his life, David is weeping and David's commander comes to him and says, if you don't stop this and go greet the people with an appreciation for what God has done, you will lose your kingdom. And there's a tendency right now, I think, to weep about those that we would prefer to use their voice or speak up and to grieve what someone is not doing. I think we should celebrate what God is doing. I don't want to be so rooted in what I wish were happening that I failed to participate in what

0: statement before he ascends back to heaven bodily. He said to his friends, he said, it's not for you to know the times or the dates the Father has set by his own authority. But you'll receive power when the Holy Spirit comes on you, and you'll be my witnesses in Jerusalem and Judea and Samaria and to the ends of the earth. He said, it's really not any of your business, the times or the dates. They just asked him a question. They said, are you going to remove the Romans now? They've had a 40-day seminar after the resurrection with a resurrected Messiah teaching them about the kingdom of God. That's what the scripture tells us. And the only question that is recorded during that 40-day seminar is in this first chapter of Acts. The disciples say, are you going to remove the Romans? I think of all the questions you would have if you got an opportunity to talk to the resurrected Messiah. But out of the abundance of the heart, the mouth speaks. They want the Romans gone. And they say, you're going to throw out the Romans. And Jesus said, it's none of your business. The times and the dates that the Father has set by his authority are not your problem. Times and dates, there are two words used because in Greek there are two words that are used in reference to time. One is chronos, which is used for the measuring time, the chronological measurement of time. Seconds, minutes, hours, days, weeks, months. The other word is kairos, which signifies not that chronological measurement of time, but it signifies the right moment, the opportune moment, the critical moment. And so Jesus said in answer to the disciples' questions, it's not for you to know the calendar. You're not going to know the hour, the day, the week, or the month. You're not even going to know necessarily the critical moment. How much energy do we spend trying to know that? It intrigued. Why do we spend time trying to discover something that Jesus said was indecipherable? But he did say, you'll receive power when the Holy Spirit comes on you to be my witnesses. You'll be empowered to be witnesses for me. And then he said it in a very unique way. He said in Jerusalem, the city of Jerusalem, in Judea, the region that surrounds it, in Samaria, the next region, and to the uttermost parts of the earth. You'll be empowered to be witnesses for me in Jerusalem, in Judea, in Samaria, and to the uttermost parts of the earth. Folks, that's the assignment for the church that Jesus is the head of. That's it. It's never been amended. It's never been rescinded. We don't think about church like that. We don't. We don't want to pick it up. We don't want to struggle. It's not our problem. We're born again. Maybe our kids are born again. Why do you talk to me about this? Because I believe we'll give an account. The disciples are so dramatically changed. Their lives never went back to normal. Peter and his brother never resumed their fishing business. Well, they fished a bit, but they never went back to that routine. Matthew didn't go back to being a tax collector. Saul of Tarsus didn't go back to doing what he was doing before the Damascus Road. I don't believe you and I are intended to return to the shape we were in before we encountered Jesus of Nazareth as Lord, Christ, and King. I mean, we may still have our day jobs as butchers and bakers and candlestick makers, but we should be dramatically different than we were prior to that event. Because our reasons for existing have changed. Prior to that, we're self-absorbed. It's about me and what I want and what I want to do. And after that event, I'm a servant of the King.
1: Turn to today's message. Pastor Allen wants to share a new book to help you pray for America.
0: I've got a new book, Let's Pray for America. It's 30 prayers to shape our future. It's election year, lots of voices, a lot of clutter. We always focus on what we can do. Well, I want you to vote, but more importantly, I want you to pray. So we prepared this book to give you 30 prayers to shape these next few weeks, and I believe invite God to shape our future. Take a copy, share it with your friends, order some others. If we'll pray, we'll see God's outcomes this year in real time. God's moving in the earth. Let's join him.
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0: 877-2255. That's 855-577-2255. Now, let's get back to Pastor Allen to wrap up part two of his message called Tabernacle, Temple, Synagogues, and Churches, the Church in the World.
1: We go into the world. That's the assignment. We're not of it, but we've been sent into it. Look at James 4:4. James is kind of the in-your-face book in the New Testament. If you're having a blue day, don't read much of James. You adulterous people, don't you know that friendship with the world, and the word that's used there in the Greek language really represents this present world order. Don't you know that friendship with this present world order is hatred towards God? Anyone who chooses to be a friend of the world becomes an enemy of God. The word church that's translated in the Greek New Testament comes from ecclesia. It means literally the ones called out. We're called out of the world to be the people of God. And very similar to the Hebrew slaves being called out of Egypt to be the covenant people of God. We're called out of the world. We're still in the world. But we have a new value set, a new reason for being, a new mission statement, a new purpose, a new objective for our lives. We still have responsibilities as husbands and wives and fathers and parents and children, all of those roles that come with our journey as human beings. But now we are people on a journey for the kingdom of God. And I think we've lost most of this imagination, and we've exchanged it for a conversation about new birth and conversion and a couple of spiritual bullet points that we process. But beyond that, can we return to our previous shape, please? We're more comfortable there. We're more familiar there. We understand the questions and we know the answers. And I believe God is doing something in the earth that's inviting us towards a different future, because I believe just as dramatically, you know, the people that God delivered from Egypt, if you've ever read those first books of the Bible, you know, they spent the majority of their time wishing they were back in Egypt. We liked the food better. We liked our leaders better. We don't like the leaders we have. We don't like the menu you give us. We don't like the path you've chosen. We don't like the flavor of the water, so we would like a new leader. They grumbled and complained their way along the whole journey. Now, the New Testament in the book of Hebrews says that their story is written down as a warning to us on whom the fulfillment of the ages has come, so that we will not duplicate their mistakes. God is moving in the earth. I'm trying carefully to guard my heart, not to be unhappy about it, not to complain about it. In my life, since I was a boy and entered the Christian discussion, and since I was a boy, I've been in gatherings of Christians, in hotel ballrooms, in churches, in about every imaginable configuration. And that entire way, I have heard conversations about outpourings of the Spirit of God, renewals, revivals, awakenings. These tremendous moves of God. Now, I'm not saying anybody said it to me, but this is the way I understood it, that whenever those blessed points would come, there would be this overwhelming, almost universal embracing of biblical perspectives, godliness and righteousness, that it would be so remarkable that the lion would lay down with the lamb, and we'd beat our swords into plowshares, and we would make war no more. There'd be this just unprecedented outpouring of the Spirit of God. I don't believe that's an accurate presentation of Scripture. Well, I believe God's going to pour out His Spirit on all flesh. But when Jesus Himself walked the earth, a very small percentage of people stood with Him. When He went to His hometown, they wanted to kill Him. He recruited 12 disciples, and one of them betrayed Him. The 12 He recruited, He said to on multiple occasions, "Are you really that slow?" When He needed a friend, they betrayed Him. Now, I understand there were some course corrections, and they did better. But this notion that, see, I've wanted that, because when we got to that point that God was moving so broadly and so universally that there was these enormous throngs of people in your arena of choice, in your neighborhood, your community, your friend group, your peer group, your professional group, when the vast majority of them were going, "I'm with Jesus," then I was going to be ready to go, "I'm with Jesus too." It seems to me that the biblical pattern is we have to be willing to be a light in the darkness. Jesus said, "You'll be hated by all nations because of me." You'll be rejected and made fun of. You'll be in a minority position. He said, wide is the gate, and many enter in. Broad is the way that leads to destruction, but narrow is the gate, and few that find the way that lead to salvation. Now, I believe God is moving in the earth, but I'm not really waiting for the legacy media or the primary expressions that we've considered the center of the power of the church in our lifetime to reverse their course and once again embrace biblical authority and the uniqueness of Jesus and begin to adopt biblical positions on human sexuality and moral and immoral. I think we'll have to have the courage to read our Bibles and tell the truth. God is moving in the earth. And my time is gone, and your outline is long. Who did this? The woman who said last week there was a fat chance I was going to finish. She was a prophet for this week. I do. We will continue this conversation and what it means for us as a community of faith. Because I believe it's very important to remove it from the theoretical discussion of the broader culture and understand that God has called us to be difference makers. He's given you a sphere of influence. There are people who care about you. There are people who care about your opinion. They'll care about your professional opinion. They'll care about your opinion related to the hobbies that you've chosen. There are family that look to you. Whether they say it or not, they do. You have neighbors. You have a sphere of influence. And the place we have to begin to lead with the authority of God in our lives is in those places. We have to be willing to say what we know to be right and wrong. There are consequences for that. There'll be forfeitures that come with that. You'll lose some friends. You'll lose some opportunities. There'll be some financial sacrifices. But there will be rewards that will exceed anything you can imagine. There'll be lives changed. There'll be people delivered from an eternity of destruction. There'll be people who are living in bondage of darkness and demonic torment that will find freedom because someone they knew had the courage to say, I believe Jesus of Nazareth is the Son of God and he's changed my life and he can change yours. Amen. There are lives that will be changed because we'll say a child is not a choice. It's an image bearer of Almighty God. And we'll have to have the courage to stand on their behalf and use the influence that God has given to us. We'll have to be willing to say stealing and fraud and deception are not good. Even if we think there's a possibility we could get our snout in the trough, it's not good. I believe if we will do that, we will see God expand dramatically what he's doing. He didn't deliver the slaves of Egypt from the brick pits because of their great righteousness. He delivered them because of his character. And God is not moving in the earth because we are so righteous. He is moving in the earth because he is righteous. And we have an opportunity to align ourselves with him, which means we would want to make a change from the patterns we have had to some extent. And bring a realignment, a new attitude, a new perspective, a new enthusiasm so that we might participate. It's an exciting time. It is an exciting time. And we'll use a new road as a metaphor for a new pathway. And we'll say, pray this to the Lord when we want to say something else, even if it's disorienting. Amen? Amen. I want to pray with you. Let's stand. God is so faithful. I'm convinced that one of the great celebrations when we step into eternity is we will become aware of all the places God provided deliverance, provision, help, wholeness that we didn't even know he was intervening. You know, in the same way that parents provide things for children that they are oblivious to. Right? No thank you. They're not clever enough to say thank you. They'll just let it be known if they don't like your job performance. And we do that with the Lord. But when we step in and we see that, I believe we will fall on our faces going, God, thank you. You've been so good to us. Let's pray. Father, yes. We want to say yes to you. We want to follow you Lord Jesus, you are the head of the church. You're more powerful than any government or agency. You're more powerful than any currency or any army. We praise you tonight that you have a people in the earth, that you are moving, calling men and women from every nation, race, language, and tribe to yourself. Lord, forgive us when we've been distracted or disinterested, when we didn't want to pay attention. Lord, I thank you that you have begun a shaking, and it's almost unavoidable. It's unmistakable. It's before us. And Lord, I ask you now to give us understanding hearts. May we understand what you're inviting us towards so that we can say yes to you. May we follow you. Forgive us when we've grumbled. We've wanted to hold on to past routines or habits or places of comfort, and we've been unwilling to say yes to you. Lord, we come tonight to say we want to follow you, to be transformed in how we think and what we understand. We praise you for it, Lord. We don't want to conform to this world. We want to be transformed into your image. Holy Spirit, help us. Help us. Lead us, direct us, show us the things that are hindrances. Where we have beams in our eyes, help us to see them. And grant us the humility to repent. Thank you for your church in the earth, that you are establishing a people for your purposes. And Lord, we want to be a part. We want to encourage one another and strengthen one another and challenge one another. In Jesus' name, amen.
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12: Paul is there in a jail cell waiting for whatever they're going to do to him. This is looking pretty bleak for Paul.
13: Pastor Brett Metter with an assuring word from the one who brings hope.
12: Now, we're going to see it's quite a drama. These guys that want to kill Paul, they're not going to be successful, and it's only because the Lord's going to intervene. And the Lord gives him this word. The Lord shows up and stands right next to Paul and said, "Be of good cheer, Paul." I love when he says something like that, "Be of good cheer." He really has the power to back it up.
13: As the Apostle Paul sat in a Jerusalem jail waiting to see how the plot against him would unfold, he's visited by the Lord, who tells him to be of good cheer. But Pastor Brett Metter notes this isn't the first time Jesus offered these words of encouragement. As we look at the reasons we too find hope in today's word, despite what trials or trouble may come our way.
12: I heard a allegory, parable sort of story where the devil decided to have a garage sale. And the devil put out some of his favorite tools, put prices on them, and he was going to sell them. And people came in to see the devil's tools. But there were a lot of treacherous implements. Like, he had the tool of hatred and envy, jealousy and deceit, the tool of lust and lying and pride and so on, all these tools. But setting apart from the rest of the tools was a tool on the side, and it was a well-worn tool, and it was the most expensive of all the tools. But nobody really knew what it was. So one of the customers looking said, "Hey, what's this tool?" And Satan said, "Oh, that tool is discouragement." And they asked, "Why do you have it priced so high?" And he said, "Because it's more useful than all the other tools. I can pry open and get inside a man's heart with that tool, even when I cannot get near him with the other tools. It's badly worn because I use it on almost everyone, since so few people know that it belongs to me." You know, the devil's price for the tool of discouragement was high because it's still being used. It's still his favorite tool, I think, in a lot of people. And he's using it on God's people. Do you ever find yourself discouraged? And if you're discouraged, do you ever think, "Oh, that's the devil"? See, there's a weird thing with discouragement where we kind of think, "I'm just discouraged because, man, things aren't going well for me and nobody likes me, everybody hates me, you know." And we just get discouraged and we sort of put it on ourselves. But I believe that is one of the tools of Satan, that he likes to discourage. And, you know, this is something we see in the whole Bible. In the Old Testament, there's actual stories where it says that the children of Israel were discouraged along the way. And often when you see people discouraged in the stories of the Old Testament, it leads them to sinfulness. Did Paul the Apostle ever find himself discouraged? You know, it's funny because when I think of Paul, I've read about Paul all my life, but he's kind of one of the last guys in the Bible I kind of think of Mr. Discouragement, because he's the guy who's like always, "Let's go." Remember what happened? We saw Agabus, the guy who gave a word of prophecy, and he tied himself up with Paul's belt. And he said, "The owner of this belt is going to be tied up like this in Jerusalem." And all of you said, "No," and they started weeping. "Oh, Paul, don't go to Jerusalem." And you remember what Paul said? Paul said, "I'm going to go to Jerusalem, and I don't even care if they tie me up. Even if I die, I'm willing to go to Jerusalem." Like, Paul, he was more of a Tigger, if you know what I mean, than an Eeyore. He was like, just, "Let's go, let's go, let's go. I don't care what's going to happen. I don't count my life dear to myself." And even when he was left dead outside of a city after being stoned with rocks, he gets up and walks back into the city and starts preaching. Like, this is Paul the Apostle. But was Paul prone to discouragement like the rest of us? I think the answer is yes. We have a bit of a hint of that here in our text. In Acts chapter 23, we start in verse 11. And I want to show you this. This is really something. Acts 23, 11. It says, "And the night following, the Lord stood by him and said, 'Be of good cheer, Paul. For as thou hast testified of me in Jerusalem, so must thou bear witness also at Rome.' And when it was day, certain of the Jews banded together and bound themselves under a curse," or maybe better translated, an oath, "saying that they would neither eat food or drink until they had killed Paul. and they were more than 40 which had made this conspiracy. What happens here? Well, if you remember, we left Paul where he left Caesarea and went into Jerusalem. And for like 10 seconds, he met some friendly people who said, "Oh, Paul, welcome home. We're glad to have you back. And Gentiles are being saved. Wonderful." That was happened for about 10 seconds. But then the other Jews in Jerusalem found out Paul was in town. There was a riot. The city of Jerusalem went nuts because Paul was back. And they're like, "This guy is forsaking the law and he's letting these Gentiles in." And they freaked out. They wanted to kill him. The whole city went in a riot. Well, the Romans, who are supposed to keep the peace, and the Roman leaders will be in trouble if they don't keep the peace. So the Roman soldiers came and said, "What's going on here?" And they saw that Paul was sort of at the center of everything. And so they took Paul into custody, and there was people beating him and everything. He was in real trouble. But the Romans took him and chained him up and were hauling him off to be flogged with a scourge like Jesus is whipping. That was the plan. But Paul had this funny little ace up his sleeve. He was a Roman citizen, which was very odd. A little Jewish guy that was a Roman citizen, that was unusual. But Paul, as they're dragging him off and they tied him up already and they're dragging him off to be whipped, he said, "I am a Roman, I am a Roman." And they're like, and the Roman people, they freak out. Why did the Romans freak out? Because here's the deal. The Roman law was very clear at that time. If you were a Roman official and you bound, and especially if you flogged a Roman citizen without a fair trial, you could be put to death immediately. Like they would take you outside of the city and say, "This one tied up a Roman citizen," and kill him right on the spot. So that's why the Romans freak out when Paul says, "Don't you guys know I'm a Roman citizen?" And they're like, "Oh," and they took Paul and they brought him to the Jewish Sanhedrin, the Pharisees, the Sadducees, the priests. And they said, "You deal with this guy. He's not our problem." The Romans handled Paul like a hot potato and said, "We don't want anything to do with this." So Paul then goes into the jail of the Sanhedrin, maybe the same place they incarcerated Jesus when Caiaphas put Jesus on trial. But Paul is there in Jerusalem, and that's where he is. We find him in our text here. That evening, the night after, he's there in a jail cell waiting for whatever they're going to do to him. And so we find out the Lord gives him this word. The Lord shows up and stands right next to Paul. I love that language of this verse. The Lord stood next to Paul and said, "Be of good cheer, Paul." Now, meanwhile, more than 40 Jews said, "We will not eat or drink until Paul is dead." This is looking pretty bleak for Paul. Now, we're going to see it's quite a drama. These guys that want to kill Paul, they're going to go hungry and thirsty because they're not going to be successful. And it's only because the Lord's going to intervene and the Lord has more for Paul to do. It's not Paul's time to die. And this is the word the Lord gives and says, "Paul, be of good cheer." One of the phrases I truly love in the Bible is "be of good cheer." Jesus uses this phrase over and over again. I wonder if Jesus had a reputation of, he's the guy always saying, "Be of good cheer." I love that Jesus, when he says something like that, "be of good cheer," he really has the power to back it up. I want to show you some stuff. You see, United States of America, we should be the happiest, cheerful people on the planet. We've got our houses and our cars and our wealth. We've got all the, you know, stuff that we need to be successful as a nation. But as it turns out, we are some of the most miserable, depressed, suicidal, medicated people on the planet. In all the you know, civilized world, the United States leads in depression, anxiety, and in suicide and other things. What are we doing wrong? You know, it's interesting how psychology today, which has really been the authority on the human psyche and the human soul, same word in the Greek, soul, psyche, the inner part of your mind and heart and emotions. The psychology has claimed to be the authority on that. And we've taken the Bible and said, "Well, the Bible's cute, but it's not really helping people." So over the years, a guy like me can walk up to a person who's struggling and I can say, "Be of good cheer. Jesus said this." And the response I get today by many people is, "You can't just tell somebody to cheer up. It's more complicated than that. There's serotonin level problems. And there's also a history we need to go and find out about their past. There's more to it. You can't just be that simple. Trust God and pray and read your Bible. That's so elementary." And that's been sort of laughed at and mocked now for about as long as we've been miserable as people in America. I'm just going to say, whatever we're doing right now, it's not working. It's not working. We are the worst in the world when it comes to the soul, the psychology, suicide, and what have you. Meanwhile, Jesus tells these people in the stories of the Bible, be of good cheer. And the world says, that's too simple. Can I show you why Jesus has the authority to say this? And I want to show you five places where Jesus said, be of good cheer, and he backs it up with power and reason of why you can be of good cheer. The first one that we're going to go to is in Matthew's gospel, Matthew chapter 9. Be of good cheer, your sins are forgiven, which speaks of pardon. In Matthew chapter 9, we have a story where Jesus first uses this beautiful phrase, be of good cheer. Matthew chapter 9, starting in verse 2. It says, and behold, they brought to Jesus a man sick of the palsy, lying on a bed. And Jesus, seeing their faith, he said unto the sick of the palsy, son, be of good cheer, thy sins be forgiven thee. And behold, certain of the scribes said within themselves, this man blasphemeth. And Jesus, knowing their thoughts, said, wherefore think ye evil in your hearts? For whether it is easier to say, thy sins be forgiven thee, or to say, arise and walk, but that you may know that the Son of Man hath power on the earth to forgive sins. Then he said to the sick of the palsy, arise, take up thy bed and go into your house. And he arose and departed to his house. But when the multitude saw it, they marveled and glorified God, which had given such power unto men. The first time Jesus says, be of good cheer, I love this. It's when Jesus sees this poor sick guy and he says, be of good cheer. The religious leaders flip out when Jesus says, your sins are forgiven thee. Now, why did they freak out? Because they believe that only God has the power to forgive sin. Is that correct? Yes, it is correct. The only thing, they missed the memo. Jesus is God. Jesus is God standing right before them. And he says, your sins are forgiven. He, yes, has the power to forgive sins. They say, blasphemy, only God has the power to do that. And they were just wrong about that. But why did Jesus say, be of good cheer? Because you're going to walk again? Nope. Why did he say, be of good cheer? Because you have four friends that are faithful and carried you to Jesus? Nope. Why did Jesus say, dude, I want you to be of good cheer? Here's why. Your sins are forgiven thee. That's why Jesus says you can be of good cheer. Can I just say, if you're a Christian, if you've accepted Christ and repented of your sins, you can be of good cheer today. It's not just me saying, hey, dude, cheer up. It's actually you saying, I can be of good cheer, because guess what? If I'm a Christian, if I've confessed my sins before God, my sins are forgiven. If you have no other reason in this world to be happy today, that is a huge one. You say, well, why is that? Two reasons. One, because your conscience that drives you crazy, knowing you're a sinner and you've failed and you've made mistakes, that can bum you out. That's lifted up. And then secondly, and more importantly, if you're a person who's forgiven of your sins, you're going to heaven. This life on earth is but a vapor. It's just this short little blip on the screen. But for the rest of eternity, you get to go to heaven and be with our Lord and Savior and live in glory. So when Jesus says, be of good cheer, he's got huge, massive, real, powerful reason for you and me and for this guy to be of good cheer. Now, some of you struggle with this because you think, well, good for you, Brett, but you don't know how bad my sin is. And after I accepted Jesus and confessed my faith and repented of my sin, I sinned again and again and again. So it's a little more dubious for me. I don't know if I can be of good cheer because I still wrestle with sin. Can I just say, join the club. We're all that way. Even Paul the Apostle said, as an old time saved Christian, I do the things I don't want to do and I don't do the things I do want to do. I find no good thing within me. But Paul is the one that says that we can know that our sins are forgiven. Listen, Christians, past, present, future, Jesus died for all your sins. And he died once for all sin. Have you guys ever heard preachers preach this sermon? You know, every time you sin, you're putting Jesus right back up there on the cross. You got to stop sinning because every time you do that, you're putting Jesus right back up on the cross. Now that sounds really, you know, impressive. And you're like, oh man, I'm such a loser. I'm putting, every time I do that, it's like I'm putting, can I just say, that's not right teaching. Right teaching is Hebrews chapter 10, verse 10. It says that we are sanctified. That means set apart through the offering of the body of Jesus Christ once for all. What's all? All your sins for all people who accept and believe in Jesus. One time for all. 1 Peter 3:18, for Christ hath also once suffered for sin. The reason that's important, there's a million reasons I can say why that's so important, but one is the sins that you've committed, Jesus died for those. The sins you're committing right now, but I'm in church. Oh, believe me, you're sinning. Whatever your sins are right now, he died for those sins. And the sins you're going to do on your way home from church, and the sins you're going to do 10 weeks from now, Christ died once for all. See, when you accept Jesus Christ, you're acknowledging your sinful condition. You're a sinner before God, but God says, I will deal with your sins and I will cleanse you from all unrighteousness. The Bible is clear on this. So you say, but what if my sins are worse than other people's? You know, some of you are people that are pretty amazing. Like the worst sins you do is you have a bad attitude sometimes or maybe told a white lie. Now, Paul would say, should we continue sinning and let grace abound? He says, God forbid. It's not a license to keep sinning, obviously. But when you fail, when you stumble in sin and you're repentant, man, the Lord died once for all. How big of a sin? What sins does he forgive? I'm reminded of what Jesus said. And by the way, this verse, everybody focuses on the last part of this verse, and I understand why it's important, but it's the first part. Ah, makes me want to leap for joy. Wherefore I say unto you, Jesus said, all manner of sin and blasphemy shall be forgiven unto men. Will you just pause right there for a second? Is that good news? All manner of sin, no matter how bad, you might be the worst person in this room. You might even be the worst person in the world. But if you repent of your sin and believe in Jesus Christ and accept him, your sin will be forgiven. I'm not saying that sin doesn't bring natural consequences with it. If you murdered your neighbor last week, you're probably going to do life in prison, maybe even the death penalty, depending on where you live. And that's part of the repercussion of sin. That's why it's bad. It messes you up and hurts you, and it's not good. But can God forgive you? All manner of sin and blasphemy shall be forgiven unto men. Now, the second part of this says, but the blasphemy against the Holy Ghost shall not be forgiven unto men. So there's one unpardonable sin, and that is the blasphemy of the Holy Ghost. Well, what is that? What's blasphemy of the Holy Spirit? Let me give you a quick nutshell on that. In Jesus' time, what happened is the religious leaders were saying, you're of the devil. We don't believe in you, and you, what you're doing these miracles by the devil's power. And Jesus said, that's what blasphemy of the Holy Spirit is. See, the Holy Spirit was working through Christ in a powerful way. It was obvious, and yet there were people that rejected Jesus and said he was from the devil. The unpardonable sin today is similar. We're not with Jesus, and we're not accusing him of being of the devil. It doesn't happen that way. The unpardonable sin today is the state of continued unbelief, where the Holy Spirit currently, John 16:8 tells us, the Holy Spirit currently convicts us of sin and of righteousness and of judgment. In other words, the Holy Spirit is convicting all of humanity, saved or unsaved. You're a sinner and you need a savior. But to resist that conviction, that is to blaspheme, to speak against the Holy Spirit's conviction and willfully remain unrepentant, is to blaspheme the Holy Spirit. So in really just easy terms, if you say, I reject Jesus, I don't believe in Jesus saving me, I don't believe I'm that bad of a person, I'm a good person, and I don't need Jesus, you are in a condition of committing the blasphemy of the Holy Spirit. Now, there's still a chance for you to be saved if you repent and change. But if you die in that continued state of resistance, then you're committing the one sin that's unpardonable, and that is to reject Jesus Christ. Romans 6:23 says, for the wages of sin is death, but the gift of God is eternal life through Jesus Christ our Lord. That's just the math. Everyone's headed that way. Everybody's on the slippery slope of sin right into the fires of hell. But if you repent and you confess, Romans 10:9-10, if you confess with your mouth and believe in your heart the Lord Jesus, that God raised him up from the dead, it says you will be saved. He'll pluck you off the slippery slope and he'll save you. That's what a Christian is, by the way. It's not somebody who goes to church, pays money, signs up for a membership to this or that, or carries a Bible with a fake smile. That's not what a Christian is. A Christian is a person who says, I am a sinner and I repent before God and I accept the gift of salvation through Jesus Christ, that he is the only way. So when you have forgiveness of sin, we get to go to heaven and you don't any longer need to carry that guilty condemnation. I'm reminded of Romans 8:1. There is therefore now no condemnation to them which are in Christ Jesus, who walk not after the flesh, but after the Spirit. Sometimes some of you are unable to sort of move on and realize, man, I'm forgiven. And we have a memory. You remember your sins, even though God says, I have the power to not only forgive your sins, but I can forget your sins. Hebrews 10:17, the Lord says, and their sins and their iniquities will I remember no more. It's one of my favorite attributes of God that no human has. Humans can't forget stuff. Have you ever noticed how you forget stuff you want to remember? And the things you want to forget, you can't forget them? That's just human frailty. God has this thing in his ability to say, I'm going to take your sins, and guess what? Delete. Forgiven and forgotten. Maybe even more fun is Psalm 103 verse 12, where it says, the Lord says, as far as the east is from the west, so far hath he removed our transgressions from us. Have you ever thought about this? This is kind of interesting. I'm really glad he didn't say, is there a difference between east and west and north and south? Sure is. If the Lord said, as far as the north is from the south, I'll tell you why that's a problem. Because if you and I walk right now north, and we go north, and we just keep walking north, eventually you'll get to the North Pole. And once you reach the North Pole, what happens? You start going south. So there's a certain parameter to north and south. But if you and I say, let's walk east, and so we walk east, and we just keep walking, how far do you go east before you start going west? Never. Infinity. You just keep going east, and you're just going to keep going east. That's why the Bible says, as far as the east is from the west, that's how I'm going to remove your sins from you. The idea is infinity. The Lord removes your sins from you. Don't you love that? God says, I'm going to infinitely forgive. So I want to tell you, you might be, and I'm sorry for you if you're broken, depressed, have no money, if you're homeless, jobless, sick, dying, if you're going through hard things. But can I remind you, if you're a Christian, be of good cheer. Your sins are forgiven and you have a hope of heaven. If there's no other hope you have right now, today, I'm going to tell you, that's just one of the most glorious things. If you know this truth, you can be of good cheer. You can have joy. Because Christ died for your sins, you have the hope of heaven.
13: Pastor Breadmetter, drawing from the Lord's reassuring words to the imprisoned Paul, a reminder that all things work together for good to them that love God and called according to his purpose. And there's even more encouragement to come next time on Today's Word. And Pastor Brett will join me here in just a moment to share some important advice, so I hope you'll stick around for that. But first, let me tell you a little bit more about Brett Metter. He's the senior pastor of Athey Creek Church, just outside of Portland, Oregon. Brett's been the pastor of Athey Creek for 30 years. 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All right, Pastor Brett is with me now. You know, with the busy world we live in, it's easy to find that you don't have a lot of time for some things. And a common problem many Christians seem to have is finding the time to read the Bible.
12: Yeah.
13: Brett, do you have some advice to help someone find time to read God's Word?
12: Sure, Kurt. I think one of the first things I'd say is don't let perfection keep you from consistency. You know, we think, well, if I can't read every day this week, then I am not going to read it at all. And so that's kind of a problem. If we can spend an hour reading, then maybe I should read. But if I can't spend an hour every day, and people give up, I think, but even just a few minutes a day with the Lord in the Word can really start to change your life. Jesus said in Matthew 4:4, man shall not live by bread alone, but by every word that proceeds out of the mouth of God. And so it's like our bodies, you know, we need daily food. Our souls need daily nourishment. So my advice, find a regular time. Usually morning time is great. Just set your alarm 5 minutes earlier and just even start with 5 minutes, maybe before work or during lunch or before bed, either way. But turn off all the distractions, read prayerfully, and ask the Lord to speak to you. And it's better to thoughtfully read one chapter than hurriedly skim through 10. So that's why Psalm 119 verse 105 says, thy word is a lamp unto my feet and a light unto my path. And you'll really be amazed how God begins using his word to illuminate and guide decisions that you have and encourage your heart and build your faith. And so I think just a little bit every day will really be the key. Don't give up, and the Lord will use that in your life mightily.
13: I really love that advice, and it takes a bit of pressure off because I know it can be a bit intimidating for a lot of folks who think they have to read for 30 minutes or an hour a day.
14: That's a good thing, but if you just start with 5 minutes a day, your Bible reading may just increase as you see God work in your life. Thank you, Pastor Brett, for more great encouragement. 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Well, next time, Pastor Brett will continue in Acts 23 as we find Paul in a difficult place facing an uncertain future. But in the middle of it all, Jesus remarkably came to Paul with some encouraging words. Today's Word with Pastor Brett Metter is an outreach of Athey Creek Church in Westland, Oregon.
2: 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And 11 o'clock, live from the American Center for Law and Justice, it is Seculo. 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
23: This morning, we're going to continue the teaching series that we've titled, Return to Me. We are walking through the book of Nehemiah, one verse at a time. We have covered three chapters so far. We're going to be in chapter 4 of the book of Nehemiah today. And remember that Nehemiah was living in a place called Susa or Shushan, and he received some visitors. He received some guests, including his own brother. And chapter 1 of the book of Nehemiah says that the visitors came to me and they said that the remnant there in the province, meaning in Judah, Jerusalem, who survived the captivity are in great distress and reproach. The wall of Jerusalem is broken down and its gates are burned with fire. And so Nehemiah felt a burden from the Lord, not only because his family and friends were in a city that was defenseless, but because they would have been discouraged. Also because he felt God just now tapped him on the shoulder and said, "You have your assignment. Your assignment is to go back there and rebuild the walls of the city." So Nehemiah ends up leading the third return of a group of Jews from exile. The first one was led by a guy named Zerubbabel, then Ezra, just about 10 or 12 years before Nehemiah led his group, leads group number 2, and now Nehemiah leads group number 3. And he, in verse 4 of chapter 1, says he was fasting and praying before the God of heaven, because he knew this assignment was going to be huge. He knew it was going to be difficult. He knew that God would bless it and honor it, but he felt that there would be struggles along the way. And so what Nehemiah does is in chapter 1, verse 8, he prays, "Remember the word which you commanded your servant Moses, saying, 'If you are unfaithful, I will scatter you among the peoples. But if you return to me and keep my commandments and do them, those of you who have been scattered were in the most remote part of the heavens, I will gather them from there and will bring them to the place where I have chosen to cause my name to dwell.'" Nehemiah prays to God, "Dear God, I need you to keep your promise. You said that you would scatter us if we were unfaithful, and that's what's happened. But if we will return to you, you will welcome us back. you'll restore us to a right relationship with you. And so the name of our teaching series, Return to Me, comes from this prayer of Nehemiah. Last week we studied chapters 2 and 3, and you'll recall it was a very logistical operation, a very delicate mission that Nehemiah had to go back to Jerusalem and do a recon, do a survey to see what was needing to be done. So it said in chapter 2, verse 16, the officials did not know where I had gone or what I had done, nor had I as yet told the Jews, the priests, the nobles, the officials, or the rest who did the work. Then I said to them, you see the bad situation we are in, that Jerusalem is desolate and its gates burned with fire. Come, let us rebuild the wall of Jerusalem so that we will no longer be a reproach. I told them how the hand of my God had been favorable to me, and about the king's words, his boss, King Artaxerxes, who not only gave him a leave of absence to go do the project, but chose to pay for the project. And they said to me, let us arise and build. So they put their hands to the good work. And so we learned last week it was a team effort. It was the believers in God working together, and we showed you a map that looked like this. See all these red dots? All of those were the places mentioned in chapter 2 and chapter 3 of Nehemiah. Specifically, Nehemiah wrote, this guy worked here, this guy worked here, next to him, this guy, next to him, this guy, next to him, that guy, and he strategically placed them to work on the rebuilding of the wall in the areas closest to their own homes. Why? We learned. It's a genius strategy. The commute's not very bad. Your family will join you. And if you're attacked, you're going to fight the most fierce in the part of the wall right near your home, because you will be protecting your own family. You're not going to abandon that part of the wall to go somewhere else. You'll stay and fight, or you'll stay and work. And so Nehemiah laid out this strategy, and we went through all of those dots on the map last week, which leads us today to chapter 4. But you can guess that the opponents of Nehemiah and the opponents of the Jews rebuilding the wall are not happy. Those who have been influential in the city of Jerusalem are not happy when the new leader, Nehemiah, shows up, a leader who has literally the letter in his pocket that says, I'm sent by the king. So you read chapter 4, verse 1, it came about when Sanballat heard that we were rebuilding the wall, he became furious and very angry and mocked the Jews. Notice it. He's not just furious. He's furious and very angry. That's serious. And then what does he do? He mocked the people who were doing the work. So my question is, why do others get angry when we obey God? Now, I've told you over the years, the world has too many Christian jerks. And we don't need any more. So there's a time when the Christian jerks act like Christian jerks to the world, and they get angry because we're jerks. And you know what? We deserve that. But there are times when we are simply walking with God on our own, and someone who hates God begins to hate the people of God simply because they hate God and we love God. Why do they get angry so much when we obey God? Maybe it's because we're making a choice that they don't want to make. Maybe it's because we make a choice that they know is the right one. Maybe God is going to use our obedience to touch someone else's heart. But people sometimes get very angry when one group serves the Lord and one group does not. Sanballat was furious and very angry, and he begins to mock the Jews, call them names, ridicule them, tell them they're foolish, tell them they're going to fail, they'll never make it. Now this guy's name is Sanballat the Horonite. We've learned about him already. He was an official leader, a governmental leader before Nehemiah arrives. So he not only is jealous of the leadership position that Nehemiah now has, But I think he's jealous of the quality of leader that Nehemiah is. So in verse 2 it says about Sanballat, he spoke in the presence of his brothers and the wealthy men of Samaria and said, "What are these feeble Jews doing? Are they going to restore it for themselves, the wall? Are they going to offer sacrifices," meaning thanksgiving offerings to the Lord? "Can they finish in a day? Can they revive the stones from the dusty rubble, even the burned ones?" He's mocking them. "You guys can't do this project. It's too big for you. You're going to finish today? Hey, you done yet?" They're mocking the Jews. And what are they using to rebuild the wall? Well, in some cases, they got to go to a stone quarry and cut more stones. But in most cases, no. They're just taking the stuff that's broken and fallen down and repairing it, replacing it. And then there's another guy, another opponent of Nehemiah named Tobiah the Ammonite was near him. And he said, "Even what they are building, if a fox should jump on it, it would break the stone wall down." A fox, little cat, little animal, weighs a few pounds. If it jumps on your little weak

0: So the mockers are screaming at the workers, and the mockers have two goals: discourage the workers and gather up more mockers. So they come up with these cute little cut downs. If you got a little cat running around there, it's going to knock down your wall. Tobiah the Ammonite, again, we've described him for you. He was another man of influence in the city of Jerusalem until Nehemiah shows up. And he is jealous and angry with this project. So now we get to verse 4, and Nehemiah is going to pray. And he says, "Hear, O our God, how we are despised. Return their reproach on their own heads, and give them up for plunder in a land of captivity. Do not forgive their iniquity, and let not their sin be blotted out before you, for they have demoralized the builders." Now I want to talk about this prayer, and then I want to ask you a question in a second. Nehemiah prays, "Dear God, please hear me. Please hear us pray this. You see how we are despised. They're mocking us. They're ridiculing us. You see this. Return to them. Give them back what they're giving us." Anger, hatred, discouragement, mocking, ridicule. Give it to them. And then he says, "Do not forgive their iniquity," their sin. "And let not their sin be blotted out before you, for they have demoralized the builders." Now some of you are saying, "That's a prayer that I'd like to pray sometime." But then some of you are saying, "Hold on a minute, didn't Jesus tell us to pray for our enemies? So what do we do here?" Well, here's a long article quote on the screen, but fundamentally, see, it says first, second, third, fourth, 4 points. First, in opposing the Jews, Sanballat and the company were actually opposing God. Second, God had already pronounced judgment on Israel's enemies. God was praying according to God's will, that God would deliver Jerusalem from her enemies. Third, Nehemiah was praying that God would bring about what he had promised Abraham regarding those who curse his people. And fourth, vengeance belongs to God, not to Nehemiah or other believers. So what Nehemiah said is, "God, I'm asking you to judge these people like you said you would. Now, if they stand up and do righteous, then be gracious to them. But if they are evil, if they are opposing your work, if they are hateful against your covenant people, if they are trying to stop your covenant work, stop them from stopping us when we're trying to do what you've asked us to do." And he recalls that famous promise that God gave to Abraham, "I will bless those who bless you, and I will curse those who curse you." He's saying, "God, you said you're going to do it, so these people need it. They deserve it."
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0: So what opposition, what dangers did Nehemiah face in this project? Well, there was a lot of them. This is a big, huge logistical operation, but it's also a people operation. What dangers did he face? First, that his builders would be demoralized by the opposition's mockery. If you've been an athlete before, or if you know anything about sports, some athletes are known for being world-class trash talkers. Now, some of them can play, but some of them can't play. They can just talk. But what's the purpose?

0: purpose of the trash talking is to try to get in the head of the opponent, to demoralize them. You can't take me, and my, you know, all. Okay, if you were not any good, you shouldn't talk, and that's where I was. But some people can talk and they can play, and some people can talk and they can't play. But the purpose of talking is to demoralize the opposition. He faced that. All these people yelling curses and screaming and ridiculing them. Your wall's so weak, a little fox is going to knock it down. He faced a danger that his builders would be demoralized. Second, his builders would be overwhelmed by the scale of the project. Even if they didn't hear the trash talking of the opponent, they just looked around and said, wow, we got to do all this. They'd be overwhelmed. Nehemiah, we can't do this. It's too big. It's too hard. It's too difficult. We don't have the right materials. We don't have the right training. We don't have enough workers. He faced the danger that they would simply be overwhelmed by the size of the task. Or, third, his builders would be distracted by the pleas of the family members living in outlying villages. Because you might have noticed that, we'll see it more as we go along, but some of the workers who are working on the walls, we told you, are working on the section of the wall right by their own house in Jerusalem. But some sections of the wall, people didn't live right there. So that's where Nehemiah assigned the people who lived in these outlying towns to come work. Well, those people left their families in the suburbs to come work in the big city. And those family members are saying, hey, those opponents who hate you, we're not protected from them back home here in the suburbs. You need to stay here with us and make sure we're okay. You shouldn't go to this work project. Nehemiah faced these dangers. But what did he say? He said, let us build this together. He called them to a team project. And so look at verse 6. So we built the wall, and the whole wall was joined together to half its height. For the people had a mind to work. So remember, it's basically a square, not perfectly, but basically a square. And you've got people working on all sections of the wall simultaneously. Well, if they're following orders and if the leaders are doing well and the foreman of the crew are doing their job and Nehemiah is encouraging them and giving them the supplies, then this guy's working here and this guy's working here and this guy's working here and this guy's working here. And everybody's working at about the same pace. And so at this point in time, on the whole perimeter of the wall, everybody is half done. The wall has reached half its height. And you could look at that in two ways. You could look at that and go, yes, we've made it this far. Or you could look at that and go, oh boy, we've worked this long, this hard, and we're only half done. But Nehemiah used it as a time of encouragement. We built the wall together. For the people had a mind to work. See, the quote, faithfulness to God is contagious. We built it. We built it together. Faithfulness to God is contagious, but sadly, unfaithfulness to God is contagious. Most famous story of that would be what? The 12 spies who went to recon the promised land, and 10 of them came back to the people of Israel in the wilderness and said, the giants in the land, their armies are too strong, their cities are too well fortified, we can't take them. 2 spies, Caleb and Joshua, came back and said, yes, their cities are strong and their armies are powerful, but our God is bigger, let's take the land. And what did the other 3 million people in the wilderness do? They listened to the negativity. Unfaithfulness to God is contagious. It takes a leader, it takes people who are faithful to rally the rest of the troops to be faithful and obedient. But guess what? Faithfulness to God often takes a long time. They've been working hard. And you could say it in a good way, we're half finished. Or you could look at it and go, we're only half finished. Faithfulness to God takes a long time. And motivation begins to dip. And Nehemiah has to keep them working. Verse 7, now when Sanballat, Tobiah, the Arabs, the Ammonites, the Ashdodites heard that the repair of the walls of Jerusalem went on and that the breaches began to be closed, they were very angry. Why? Because their efforts to stop the project have failed. They're very angry. They have not chosen to say, okay, well, fine, we'll just leave them alone. No, no, no. They're angry that they're making progress. All of them conspired together to come and fight against Jerusalem and cause a disturbance in it. See the quote? The enemies of God are often very angry when God's people follow the Lord and live biblically. See, it could be we'll just leave them alone and let them live the way they want to live. But sometimes the enemies of God say to the people of God, we're going to interfere with your living. Biblically, the opponents see that they're making progress, see that the discouragement has not stopped them. They are very angry. And in case you don't quite know the geography of all these opponents, look at this next slide. Joining Sanballat and the Samaritans from the north, Tobiah and the Ammonites from the east, Geshem and the Arabs from the south, were men from Ashdod, a Philistine city from the west. They all plotted together to attack Jerusalem, apparently from all sides. So the question is, when you are trying to walk with God in the midst of a dark and godless world, have you ever felt surrounded? It's hard to be surrounded. It's pretty hard to fight when the enemy's right in front of you. But when the enemy is all around you, that's discouraging. And that's what Nehemiah and his workers faced. The question is, as the project developed, why did the opposition increase? Why were the opponents more angry as they made more progress? Here's a quote on the top that says, it is noteworthy that each stage of Nehemiah's activity was met with opposition every time with the formula, when so-and-so heard. As the work progressed, so the opposition grew more fierce and the description of the response more elaborate. And then here's a quote. We wrote this one for you. When you are doing a small or insignificant work for the kingdom of God, the enemy of God is not too concerned. As you begin to see real progress, like lives changed and hearts healed, spiritual opposition begins to increase and intensify. Understand, the enemy of God is no dummy. So the enemy of God is going to put forces against what actually is a real threat to his agenda. So when you begin to live a life that honors the Lord, when you begin to live a life that is honoring to him, that's telling the story of Jesus, you're going to experience the blessing of God, 100%. But also you're going to begin to notice that the enemy of God now is paying attention to you. That's true in a church family. It's true in an individual family or one person. So when the walls of Jerusalem were broken down, when there were just a few people there, a few Jews had returned from exile, when nobody's working on the project, the enemies didn't care. But when they began to work together as a team to build up the holy city, to do the work of God, to honor the Lord and obey his commands, now the enemy cares.
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10: We have been released from the power of sin. 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
9: 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Ephesians is a letter the Apostle Paul wrote to the Church of Ephesus, showing every believer who they really are in Christ. And here Paul reminds us that we've been bought back, redeemed, and fully forgiven through the blood of Jesus Christ. You see, God didn't just make us and then leave us to wander through this life alone and without purpose. He brings us back when we're lost, ransomed us from sin and from death, and canceled every debt we've ever owed. It is the good news that saves us and sustains us. So today, Pastor Jack tells us that through our Lord's redeeming love, the curse of the law has been lifted from our lives. Jesus took our place on the cross, paying the ultimate price so that we don't have to. His grace and forgiveness has truly set us free. Now, with his message called Our Great Redemption, Part 1, here's pastor and Bible teacher Jack Hibbs.
10: First thing we're going to see tonight is what we have in him. We're going to ask some questions and hopefully have some answers, but we're going to hit a couple of points. Number one, what we have in him, what we have in Christ, what is it? Well, the first thing is what we have in him is redemption. The word redemption in the Greek means to ransom in full. And I'll explain this in a moment. But to ransom in full, to cancel the obligations held against another. That's what it means. Redemption, to ransom in full. This is a great definition because it tells a story. To ransom means to buy back. You're not only redeemed, people. If you've given your heart to Jesus, you're not only going to heaven, but the fact of the matter is, it tells us a story in the very meaning of the word that God made you. You ran from him in our sin. We were born alienated from him. He not only made you, but he bought you again. He bought you back. Just like the gingerbread man story. Same story. You've heard it before. I don't need to even say it again. He not only made you, but he bought you in your fallen state. He ransomed in full. He didn't make payments on you. He didn't put money down on you. He made you and he ransomed you fully. He bought you back. That's good news. That is very good news. There are three realities produced by Christ's act of redemption. There's three realities produced by Christ's act of redemption. Jot this down. Number one, the repayment of sin's debt. You see, you and I, being sinners, needing redemption, we have always in our lives, though you want to admit it or not, though you think this might be a terrible thing to say, it's just kind of too bad. The fact is, we're sinners, and we needed redemption. And to complete the redemptive act, Jesus Christ came and paid the debt that you and I couldn't pay. You think your mortgage is nuts? You think that car payment is out of this world? We've missed it, you guys. We owed a debt in the spirit realm that you didn't really see its monthly statement and its bottom line loss at the end of the month because it's not on paper, it's not tangible, but you felt its pressure every day in your life. You felt the weight of sin on you until you came to Christ. That's why, again, new believers are so much fun to be around. They've been freed. And they experience that, and they walk in that liberty. But there's this thing of sin, and it's weighing on us, and the Bible says that the wages of sin is death. Sin literally pays out dividends, and the dividends it pays is death. It's a spiritual law. The book of Romans tells us there was no death in the world until sin entered the world. That's amazing. There was no death in the world biologically or spiritually until sin entered the world. But the first thing is that there's the repayment of sin's debt. 1 Corinthians 6:20. 1 Corinthians 6:20 says, "For you were bought at a price, therefore glorify God in your body and in your spirit, which are God's." You don't even have control over your body any longer, nor your spirit. It's yielded to Christ if you're a Christian. He bought you. He owns you. "Oh, Jesus, I think I'm going to do my thing." You can't do that. You've got to ask Him, "Lord, do I yield my body to this thing or to that thing? Do I yield my mind to this thing or to that thing?" He owns you. And I don't know how that grabs you. I like that. Brings me comfort. If He owns me, that means He's very much interested in me. He's vested in me something of great worth to Him. And He's not going to let me go. There's a lot on the line here. You may think you're not worth all that much, but He thinks you're worth something, I'll tell you that. And we'll see what that something is in a moment. The second thing concerning the three realities that Christ's redemption has provided us, the second one is here, is that there's the removing of the curse of the law against our life. The curse of the law has been removed. And you know what? I think on this single issue here, you and I struggle with this more than anything else in our Christian walk, and that is understanding that we've been freed from this curse of the law. The Lord's done some things in my life the last couple years, and I've really been enjoying the liberty that I have in the Lord. And with that liberty comes power, and it's fun, it's great, and I'm enjoying my Christian walk more than ever, though it's a difficult walk and it's a tough time that you and I live in. But even still, I get bound up in times about this thing, about the law. Well, you know what? I just need to keep those Ten Commandments. Yeah, those things are holy and they're awesome and they're great. And if I could keep them, I'd keep them. But the moment I strive to keep the first one, I wind up getting arrogant because I've spent an hour and a half doing the thing that it says to do, and I'm going, "Hey, well, I'm doing pretty good." And then pride creeps in, and it blows out the whole rest of the thing. And you want to. Isn't it in your heart to do absolute perfection as a Christian? People make fun of that bumper sticker. Christians aren't perfect, just forgiven. Well, you know, that's true. Some people have viewed that as a cop-out, you know. Well, you know what? Not to the real Christian. It's a passion of your heart to walk holy before the Lord. But the beautiful thing, Galatians 3:13 says that Christ has redeemed us from the curse of the law. Now, is that a suggestion or is that an absolute statement? Christ has redeemed us from the curse of the law, Galatians 3:13, having become a curse for us. For it is written, "Cursed is everyone who hangs on a tree or on a cross." Jesus took our place. That's the very act of redemption. You and I were supposed to go to the cross and be crucified. How about this? Christ has redeemed us from the curse of the law, having become a curse for us, for cursed is everyone who sits in an electric chair in our modern day culture. Cursed is everyone who is strapped to a gurney and given the lethal injection. In Utah, cursed is everyone who stands against the wall and is fired upon by the firing squad. It's a shame. It's disgusting. You're a criminal. The awesome thing is Jesus steps in and says, I'll take your place. I'm going to set you up here and I'll stand there and I'll take it. He not only made you, he ransomed you in this incredible act of redemption. In your ability or inability, and my inability to grasp it or not, does not change its power or its truth. Are we walking in that? Are we enjoying that? The third thing is this. What do we have in him? The third thing in this three things that he's provided for us in his act of redemption is that he's released us from sin's control. This is a heavy verse. Romans 6:14. We've been released from the bonds of sin. Listen, for sin shall not have dominion over you, for you are not under the law, but under grace. You know what that means? It means that the demands of the law that it required of us, that you and I sometimes try to pull off, Jesus Christ comes in and he's met those demands. And not only that, but by the Holy Spirit being within us, he's given us the power to walk with him. But listen, because we are positionally set apart and made holy in Christ, the law no longer is our judge. We're like the commercial that says we answer to a higher authority. The grace and the truth of God. Do you remember when I told you guys about Paul's the hypothetical way that we described Paul's life, his new life in the Lord? You look at the book of Romans chapter 7 and Paul is talking about how the flesh, no matter how hard you try, just can't live a holy, perfect life. And then he gets to Romans chapter 8, verse 1, and he says, but thank God, he praises the Lord that there's no condemnation to those who are in Christ Jesus now. And what that translates to us today, and I've acted it out before, and maybe I ought to do it again. It means this, that Paul had a grip on his gospel that he presented to the people that he'd received from Christ. That if Paul was right in the middle of just, you know, the praise band is out maybe at Caesarea Philippi. The praise band's doing the thing. They're getting down just about the last song. And Paul's pacing back and forth, getting ready to deliver the message. There's thousands gathered around. And you know, Paul's just kind of behind the scenes. And Peter comes running by and steps right on Paul's toe and just crushes his toe. And Paul jumps up, grabs his toe and says, Peter, you big dumb fisherman! Can't you watch what you're doing, you jerk? Can't you tell I'm going to go out there and deliver a message from God in a moment? I'm God's apostle to the Gentiles. I've seen the risen Christ, and you just come stomping on my toe, and you probably broke my foot, you big, dumb fisherman. And then Peter turning around, Paul looking at him, Paul putting his head down, says, you know what? Lord, forgive me. Peter, I am so sorry. I ask you to forgive me, brother. That was absolutely sin, what I just did. I absolutely failed the Lord and I failed you and it was a horrible witness. I ask you, Peter, to forgive me. Peter goes, man, you're forgiven. I do it all the time. And then Paul would say, Jesus, forgive me for my sin, my anger, my temper, Lord, please forgive me. And the Lord says, forgiven. Ek homologeo. Say the same thing. Say the same thing. Ek homologeo. Say the same thing. God says, you just sinned, Paul. Holy Spirit goes, right? You just sinned. Paul says, I've just sinned. And I ask you to forgive me, God. And you know what? Paul gave Peter a hug, and the curtain opened up, praise band, end of the song. Paul went out there and preached the message, and a zillion people got saved. And you and I have a hard time with that. Because the way you and I think, because of what Paul just did, he should have went out there, tripped on the electrical cords, fell on his face, and everybody get out of the stadium and leave, right? That's how we think. Why? Because he sinned, right? That's not what we're talking. That's not what the Bible talks about. That's not what we're talking about. Is that a license to sin? If you think that's a license to sin, and if you think that's what I'm promoting, you've missed the whole thing. Paul says, you know what, Peter? I reckon the old man dead. It was not I, the new man, who just sinned against you. It was the old man, that old carcass, Paul, Saul. And I own up to my sin, and I did wrong. But that guy, I'm going to reckon him crucified in Christ, dead and gone. But see, you and I want to flog ourselves for a couple of weeks and do penance until we feel like we've paid something so God will talk to us again. And that's a works-centered relationship. And it's an affront to the grace of God.
7: 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And now, let's get back to today's message. 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
10: We have been released from the power of sin. Sin shall not have dominion over you. Are you off on a tangent somewhere, people? Are you a Christian, somebody around here? You're off in this thing and you just can't get your feet out of the sin? You keep walking. Listen, you don't think that you've got to live that kind of life. God's giving you the power to get out of it. Stop it. I can't stop it. I'm hooked. You think you're hooked. The enemy's singing you a song that you are hooked. Stand firm in Christ and say, I'm not going to go back to that place. I'm not going to go back to that guy. I'm not going to go back to that girl. I'm not going to do this, that, or the other. I'm turning around and I'm walking out on this thing. I'm going to follow the Lord. He's given you the power to do it. It doesn't say it's painless, but you and I, he's given the power to walk out on the sin that so does easily beset us if we let it. If we're messed up tonight, it's not God's fault. We've allowed it to happen, and he's provided the power for us to get out of it. We just need to do it. Let's keep going here quickly. It says, in him we have redemption through his blood, the forgiveness. Not only should you underline the word redemption, but underline the word forgiveness. And just what does this mean? Well, obviously, it's the forgiveness of sins. By the way, this forgiveness of sins, the word sin right here is paratoma, and it means a side slip, a slipping up, a lapse, or a deviation from the course. Doesn't it sound gentle? A lapse or a deviation from the course. That doesn't sound so bad, does it? Well, it also says the unintentional error. Okay, that sounds still pretty gentle. And it means the willful transgression, an offense, a trespass. You know what a trespass is? You cross a line. The sign says, don't cross this line. And a trespasser goes, looks around left to the right, reads the sign, and crosses right over the fence. He gets shot with salt in his rear end, and then wants to sue the landowner, you know, for getting, you know, how it goes. He's a trespasser. He's lucky he didn't die. Sin is not only the unintentional crossing of the line. Hey, maybe the fence got knocked down and you went into somebody's private land. You've sinned. You've unintentionally erred. You didn't mean to, but you've sinned nonetheless. You're still breaking the guy's property line. That's not only sin, but so is the willful transgression and trespass to say, hey, I know this is somebody's private land. I'm going on it anyway. That's sin. We have forgiveness of our sins. The Bible says that all have sinned and come short of the glory of God. And I don't know what it is, but I'm getting addicted to watching the news at night, watching all these guys lie to me. It's kind of, and you can go, I got it. You know, you just hit that one key and it goes to 247. 742. 247. 472477742. And it's great. Do it real quick, and they're going, and they're just up, it's the only way you can understand what they're saying. They're all lying. It'd be great if they're standing there. Ah, this is what I'm going to do. And their nose starts to grow and it turns into a tree and a bird land, you know, like Pinocchio's thing. And but it's just, it's a lie. And listen, it's always been a lie. And you're going to have to vote for the guy that lies the less. Because the Bible says every man's a liar. And the Bible says we've all sinned. We all need forgiveness. And by how fast the clock is going tonight, maybe we should just stay on this point right here and we'll end. Do you guys remember in the book of Numbers, the children of Israel were complaining and moaning and grumbling, and then they're just cruising along out there in the wilderness, and then they turn on Moses. And they start chewing on him. And God, it's amazing. God and Moses, they were never in the same mood on the same day. Because one day, Monday, God says, "Stand, Moses, scoot over. I'm going to kill every one of them." And Moses says, "Don't do it, don't do it." Then Tuesday, Moses says, "God, get out of my way. I'm going to kill every one of them." And God says, "Now, Moses, calm down, calm down." It's a great thing. They were never thinking the same thing on the same day. So they're chewing on Moses, complaining and whining. And God says, "Moses, look out." And it says that God sent fiery snakes, serpents, to bite the people and to start killing them because of disobedience. So then God says, "You know what? Put a molten bronze brass serpent on a pole and raise it up in the air. And tell the people that if they look at the brazen serpent on a pole," that's where the medical, by the way, the medical institution got their sign for healing. That snake on a pole. "Moses, tell them, if they look at the pole with the snake on the pole, the brass snake," brass stands for judgment in the scriptures. Snake, sin, Satan. "Look on it and they'll be made whole. They'll be healed from the snake bites if they just look. So tell them, okay, everybody look at the snake on the pole. You'll be made whole. Look." And they looked and they got healed. And some didn't look and they died. Can you imagine? "Look and you'll be made whole." Ah, it's stupid. "Just look at it. You'll be made better. Look at the people around you." That's a stupid idea. You know, there's snakes hanging on his leg. Symbol of sin. Venom going through the body. Sin sick. "Just look at the snake on the pole." "That's the stupidest thing I've ever heard." And the guy croaks. He dies. What a dummy. They could have been forgiven. Colossians chapter 2, verse 11 says, "And you," I don't know if it's verse 11, but it's Colossians 2. "And you, being dead in your trespasses and in the uncircumcision of your flesh, he has made alive together with him." Oh, man, that's good. "Having forgiven you all your trespasses, having wiped out the handwriting," listen, "of requirements that was against us, which was contrary to us. And he has taken them out of the way, having nailed them to the cross." I'm going to read that one more time. "Having forgiven you all trespasses, having wiped out the handwriting of requirements that were contrary to us." Every time you and I sinned before we came to Christ, somewhere in heaven, a record, up, there he goes again. Another thing was written down. Every time you and I blew it, up, there he goes. And when we came to Christ, because what he did 2,000 years ago on the cross, a gigantic heavenly eraser went, whoosh, wiped it clean. Jesus took all of our wrong and took it to the cross and dealt with it there. Isn't that incredible?
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2: Welcome to Seculo. Will Haynes here, joined in studio by Jordan Seculo. Later on in the broadcast, we're going to have Senator Bill Hagerty from Tennessee. You won't want to miss that as he breaks down where he sees the midterms going, as well as some of the policy issues that should be front and center. But Jordan, this is one of those stories you love to see, because after spending all of this time yesterday talking about how egregious and disgusting the statement that the mayor of New York put out on October 7th about the way that he tied war crimes and tried to equate Hamas and Israel, but yet almost make Hamas the victim of October 7th and the aftermath of that. And we spent plenty of time, if you watch that broadcast, and we have an article up at ACLJ.org about why words matter in times like these. But you don't love to see the disrespect that was shown at this vigil, because it was a vigil for the victims of October 7th held last night in New York City. And the mayor attended. So that is something that he should have done.
4: Yeah.
2: However, there were protests, not from people thinking it was disrespectful of him being there, from the radical left for him. They're chanting that he's guilty of genocide.
4: Yes.
2: Because he showed up at a vigil for people that were killed.
4: I mean, I think this, yes, 100% is that he showed up at all for Jews, and they showed up for all for Israeli Jews who were killed on October 7th. He wasn't speaking, I don't think, at this. It was just, he attended, just like, and again, this is after he put out a statement that was very short on what happened to the Israelis on October 7th and what Hamas did, and very long, if you look at the statement, on how horrible the Israeli response has been and the terminology he uses. But this is how radical his own base is. If you even show up to acknowledge that what happened on October 7th was wrong, and that you believe that because of that, you had an Israeli response that you also believe was over the top and wrong also, that you can't even be there. You can't show any kind of solidarity with people who you acknowledge on October 7th were attacked, was a terror attack. And you can, still look at his statement. He still thinks what Israel did in response was much worse, but you cannot appease that radical left that he's been crowned the new leader of. You know, he proclaims himself as a socialist, and they had chants ready to go against him.
2: Once again, I think, and we'll play these chants in the next segment, but when we talk about this, and we've said, hey, when they say from the river to the sea, believe them.
4: Yeah.
2: When they make genocidal statements, believe them. This is the perfect example, because the mayor just went to a vigil for people that died on the deadliest day.
4: Outside City Hall. So right, outside his office.
2: The deadliest day for Jews since the Holocaust. That's what yesterday marked. That was the vigil that they were there for. And people showed up not just with Palestinian flags, Hezbollah flags, signs that said, we stand in solidarity with Iran, signs that held up fallen Hezbollah leaders that they were mourning at this vigil, Hamas flags. So when they say things like from the river to the sea, it's not just a slogan. It's not just some lefty hippie college student. It is genocidal terroristic language, and they mean it. So much so that their poster boy that they got elected as the mayor of New York City is no longer radical enough for them, because he showed up where constituents were mourning the death of Jews and Israelis and Americans on October 7th. This is real, folks, and we're going to get more into it in the next segment. As I said, you'll love to see it from Mandami getting a taste of what reality is. I don't think it's going to change anything. If anything, it may make him more radical. But we'll break it all down in the next segment on Seculo and support the work of the ACLJ at aclj.org.
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8: Congressman Keith Self is working to end the chaos in Washington by promoting common sense policies to bring down the cost of gas and groceries. In Congress, Keith Self said no to higher taxes, no to increased spending, and no to surveillance cameras that infringe on your right to privacy. Meet Keith Self's Democrat opponent, who supports the liberal agenda that increases taxes, embraces communism, radical Islam, and open borders. Keith Self is working to stop them dead in their tracks. During his 25-year military career, Keith Self fought against radical Islamic terrorists in the Middle East. In Congress, Keith is continuing that fight through the Sharia Free America Caucus to stop the spread of Sharia law in America. In this election, the contrast is clear. Common sense conservative Keith Self or the liberal Democrat with a radical agenda.
9: I'm Congressman Keith Self, and I approve this message because I will never stop fighting for you.
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2: Welcome back to Seculo. And this is a story that I was not expecting to develop last night after we spent so much time talking about the statement that the mayor of New York put up on October 7th and how tepid it was and how it undid all the goodwill that he may have gotten just a week before with his combating anti-Semitism strategy that was released, and where he spent about a quarter of his post mourning October 7th, dedicated to October 7th, and then he spent about three quarters of it going after Israel and the United States. I thought that was as low as it could get yesterday on October 7th. It's like everyone said, can we just have a day that you don't have to be anti-Israel and anti-American? Can you just have one day, Mayor? And then, you know, he did a mayoral thing and he went to the vigil that was outside City Hall. And we can play some of this. This is what he was met with at this candlelight vigil, bite one.

0: you hear that, and if you're watching, I mean, he's got a very stoic look on his face. Clearly, I don't think he wanted to be there to begin with. But clearly, all his supporters are now turning on him, chanting things like, traitor, traitor, come on out. You sold all your people out. There also were chants of, Mandami, you can't hide. We charge you with genocide. The man has been the mayor of New York since January 1st of this year and has done nothing but try and arrest Bibi Netanyahu, threaten things and make it worse for American Jews in the city of New York. But yet, Jordan, if you even acknowledge October 7th was a thing, it appears, those that chant from the river to the sea are going to come after you because they mean it.
1: Yeah, and I think what probably angered them was language that we think was actually the wrong language to use. You know, I think you could, when he condemned the war crimes by Hamas, that again kind of legitimizes Hamas as this military group. We talked about that before, as a real, as
0: state,
1: not just
0: actor,
1: right. Instead of a terror group that is controlled by Iran. So even in that statement, yes, they committed war crimes and other acts that were illegal. He left it at that, and he went on that long statement about how, but the crimes didn't end there, and the suffering didn't end there, and it was all blaming.

0: He didn't call it terrorism.
1: No.
0: He called it a war crime.
1: Which legally has a very big distinction.
0: Yeah.
1: War crimes, there are international conventions. It is two state actors. That also infers that Hamas was engaged in legitimate conflict and went too far.
0: Right. In some actions.
1: Right.
0: It would be like, you know, you can go to war and not all of the war that you've conducted, the war is horrible, is a war crime. There can be aspects where a certain brigade or division is found in courts, and as we look at those, look at tribunals after a war's come to a close, they found that, you know, certain generals or leadership may have been conducting activity that leads to a war crimes designation. That doesn't mean the entire war and the entire military or the entire nation was guilty of war crimes.
1: Right.
0: It's interesting that he uses that, because then if you flip that on Israel, how can you take such an anti-Israel Jewish position if you believe that, well, it was just some of actions by Hamas were war crimes? Well, then what about Israel? You're just saying that some of them were war crimes and other parts of it were legitimate defense of their own people who were attacked on October 7th. They didn't start the attacking. They were attacked. They responded. They're a much bigger, stronger military. And as they said this, they can never allow this to happen again, the never again kind of thing. If you're going to hit countries that have a real militaries, if you're going to hit them hard, they're going to hit you back much harder.
1: Well, and this is, it is shocking to see that, one,
0: but we talk- can't even acknowledge. Can't
1: no.
0: even acknowledge. I mean, you say it with a smile.
1: Reality.
0: Because he's living in this like post-genocidal world where you can't even acknowledge that on one side there was something wrong too. That you have to be so pro-Hamas, so pro-Palestinian, that anything they did, any of the children they killed, any of the people they kidnapped, any of the rape they carried out, anything that they, the videos they put out, the executions, that you can't condemn any of that. You can only condemn Israel's actions and stand with the Palestinian people. And that's why these people who attended this counter protest were not just waving Palestinian flags, but Hezbollah.
1: Think and Hamas. That.
0: Hezbollah and Hamas flags in the streets of New York City on a day when Hamas killed the most Jews in one day since the Holocaust.
1: Well, and once again, and they had signs that said liberation in action and had silhouettes of paragliders in October 7th. So, yes, these individuals that were there,
0: they were pro what happened.
1: They are pro October 7th.
0: Yes.
1: They are pro terror. And I think that's what's, you know, we also can't lose here is the mayor is probably going to make this out. He's been very good with PR. He's been very savvy as a politician. He's going to use this moment to be like, look, I'm a moderate. You know, people on the right that are very extreme, that are pro-Israel, they don't like me. They didn't like my statement. Wasn't good enough for them. But look, my own constituents, those that elected me, those that are from socialist organizations, they're not happy with me either. Look, I'm just the moderate guy here in New York. So don't think he's going to miss that opportunity as well. That is definitely in the mayor's playbook to try and spin this and make this a positive for himself. I mean, he clearly didn't look happy to be there. He also decided after this to go to dinner last night at the only Palestinian restaurant on the Upper East Side. So there's that as well, where everything he does seems to be messaging and symbolic of look, I'm still with you, even if I go to the vigil. That was clearly planned out as well. So don't let even the optics, as wild as it is to see him reap what he has sown. One, it's horrific for those that were there to mourn last night. That is a form of terrorism, what those protesters were doing, holding up signs in support of Hezbollah and support of Hamas. That is very much a trying to intimidate psychologically those that are there to hold a candlelight vigil. So if for the mayor, you kind of hope that it could be a reckoning moment for him. It won't be. I don't believe that he is going to change or think any differently than he does now.
0: To get out of this moment.
1: But at the same time, just imagine the people that are there to mourn. It's only 3 years past that. Imagine on a 3 years after 9/11 at Ground Zero, people holding up pro Al-Qaeda flags and saying, leave bin Laden alone. I mean, that is the equivalent of what they are doing right there last night, and it's shocking, Jordan.
0: Yes, and I think

0: the idea here, and it's a lesson. When you start working with these radical groups, you can't go halfway with them. And you get their support, and you get through this primary, and you become mayor at a very young age by kind of tapping into the radicalism of New York City and young people and protesters. But they're not rational.
1: Right.
0: They have chosen a side, and their side is terror groups, whether it's Hamas or Hezbollah or Iran. It's not just the Palestinian people. They've chosen a side in a conflict. So if you choose a side in a conflict, you then can't acknowledge that your side did anything wrong or was the reason the conflict began. And that's why I think they were so upset that they feel like they've been thrown under the bus. That Mamdani is already a traitor. This is someone who tries, it's like he wakes up every day and tries to, how can I spew some anti-Semitism today without it be looking so anti-Semitic on first read?
1: Right. I mean, I think if he were to wear a keffiyeh and have a Palestinian lapel pin, that wouldn't be enough. That wouldn't be enough.
0: I think if he would have not shown up, they may have been okay with that.
1: Right.
0: Because it was a vigil for the victims of October 7th. It wasn't a vigil for everyone. It was a vigil for the Israeli Jews who were killed and kidnapped on October 7th. If he had not shown up, the counter-protesters may have been there to protest the Jews and to kind of try and disrupt things, but they wouldn't have focused their attention on Mamdani. You can't have it both ways. You can't demonize the Jewish state of Israel and the people and the Jewish people, and then at the same time expect your supporters to be okay with going to a vigil for those who were targeted on October 7th by Islamic radicals.
1: Folks, we will be right back with more on this, as well as Cece Heil, senior counsel here at the ACLJ, to give an update on an important case out of Pakistan. We will be right back with more.
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1: Welcome back to Seculo. We are joined now by Cece Heil, senior counsel here at the ACLJ, and oversees our international work. But Cece, this is a case many people have followed for quite some time here at the ACLJ as we've been involved with it. And there's some celebration, but also some heartbreak that comes with what we're about to discuss. This is a case out of Pakistan. We are going to give you some great news that we've been fighting for and a lot of you ask about all the time. But we're also going to give you an action point of how you can still be praying, getting involved, supporting the ACLJ as the fight is not over. But this is the Ayub brothers that were on death row in Pakistan for the blasphemy laws. And I want you to give an update to everyone of where we are now after yesterday.
7: Yes. So I'll just give a little bit more background, too, just because these two brothers were arrested. They were actually charged in 2011. One was arrested in 2014. One was arrested in 2015. And they were arrested for charges of posting blasphemous material online, which during the trial, we actually represented Amoon from the very beginning through his whole trial process. And during the trial, they didn't provide any evidence that linked our client to any of these postings at all. And so we went through the whole process of going through the trial court where they got convicted and sentenced to death by hanging. Then we went through the process at the Lahore High Court, the appeal, that, and then in 2022, that was upheld. So then we went to the Supreme Court. And we've been to the Supreme Court since that 2022 appeal from the Lahore High Court. And 13 times this case has been scheduled to be heard, and 13 times it was postponed. Finally. And at the Supreme Court, I'll say we actually then took on the brother, too. So we then at the, during the Supreme Court represented Amoon and Kaiser in this case. Finally, on July 6th, the Supreme Court heard the arguments. And just this week, we got the opinion from the Supreme Court that acquitted Amoon Ayub, but sadly upheld the conviction for Kaiser Ayub. So what is interesting about this, this is the first time that Pakistan has ever upheld at the Supreme Court a blasphemy conviction. So it's very, very disconcerting. Because, you know, Pakistan wants to say, oh, we're being more Western and more, you know, democratic. That's right. Absolutely. But yet this is the first time that they've ever upheld a blasphemy conviction. And you have to remember the punishment is death by hanging.
1: Right.
7: So we have one client. We are in victory. He gets to walk free. Now, walk free in Pakistan doesn't mean that you're super free.
1: Doesn't mean our work is over.
7: That's right. We have to protect him. The mobs will be after him. So we have to be very discreet in what we do and getting him out and changing his location and everything else. But the fight doesn't end now for his brother. We have the ability to file a revision petition at the Supreme Court, which is different from our United States Supreme Court. We actually can file a revision petition. A larger bench has to hear that.
1: Right.
7: And we are going to do that because there is no reason that these false blasphemy charges should stand.
1: Well, and for people that are more familiar with our legal system, that sounds very much like the appeals court, how if a three-judge panel hears something, you can ask for an en banc review where it still stays in that same court level, which obviously Supreme Court, that's the final court of review there in Pakistan, but it's asking for a broader look at it. It's like a similar analogy to the en banc panel, asking a broader panel at the appeals court to hear a case if you believe that you didn't get the outcome you wanted. So I think one, be thankful, continue to pray for Amoon,
7: yes,
1: because of his safety. But imagine that 9 years on death row,
7: yes,
1: that we have been fighting.
7: Yes.
1: 9 years for this young man who is now grown up on death row. We have achieved victory. That is by God's grace, by the hard work of our attorneys, doing all that legal work. But we have the brother who is a more recent client of the ACLJ's. But now we have that opportunity. But it can't just be hoping for the legal system to do the right thing in this review panel. Now we have to make the world hear about this.
7: Absolutely. This is like an all-out effort internationally that everyone raises their voices that this cannot stand, that Pakistan cannot enforce this conviction for it, literally a false blasphemy charge where there was no evidence. They did not prove their case. They cannot enforce it. That is absolutely ridiculous. And we're balancing it because we do have the victory on the one hand. And I just want to point out just a humanitarian side. Amoon's wife, every single week for 11 years, she took a train 4 to 5 hour ride to the prison, 4 to 5 hour ride from the prison every single week for 11 years. She visited her husband, and now that sweet woman gets to have her husband back. And that is an amazing victory. But then it also just makes it even more sad for the brother Kaiser.
0: Right.
7: And we have to absolutely, every single person needs to raise their voice, especially from the international world. This cannot stand.
0: Well, explain to folks, because they may, if there's any confusion out there about how one brother gets found and they throw out the charges, I mean, to, including a penalty that would have been the death penalty, so serious. And then one brother, they say, no, he should still be put to death.
7: Yes. So we do not have the full opinion, so we don't have that yet.
0: Yeah.
7: However, I would say there was a difference in the trial court. We represented Amoon all through the trial court. So our defense and our, that's right. So the record that gets preserved is different for the two clients. We didn't take on Kaiser, the brother, until he got to the Supreme Court level and wanted to hire us as well.
0: Got it.
7: And so that's what, how it is a little bit different. The trial record is different, but truthfully, the facts are the same.
0: Right.
7: This, that's, yes, it was an online post. And that is not a reason for someone to suffer death by hanging. And they never,
8: even if you are guilty, even if you did say something, a blasphemy charge, this is 2026, folks.
0: Yeah.
8: This shouldn't be a world where people are being hung to death because of something posted online.
0: It's a nuclear power.
8: Not a nuclear power, and one that wants to be more friendly with the Western world. So you know what? They need to be embarrassed by this.
7: Absolutely.
8: And that's what we're going to do here. And we need your help. So you can support the work of the ACLJ. You can go to aclj.org/sign where you can put your name behind this and you can sign our petition. Because where are we taking that? We're taking it to the halls of Congress. We're taking it to the White House. We're taking it to the UN. We have a lot of resources here, but we can't do any of it without you. So sign that petition today. And if you can donate to this effort, aclj.org is the place to do it as well. But go to aclj.org/sign, sign that petition, because this is absurd. It's 2026. And it, even if it's like, yeah, he's guilty of this crime, that shouldn't be a crime. But the reality is they use these things to keep Christians oppressed. That's all these blasphemy laws are. They are concerned and they want to keep the minority down in their country that happens to be Christians. So Pakistan, you're on notice from the ACLJ and all our members. And Cece, I know that you're going to continue to give us updates, but we got to be loud about this now, folks. We have a great victory that we worked for 9 years on that I don't know a week that's gone by in those 9 years that I haven't talked to you or someone else in our office about this case. And that is a wonderful victory for that man, even though he suffered an injustice for 9 years. But his brother still needs our help, and we're going to continue until we get justice for him as well. 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
8: Welcome to Seculo, second half hour of the broadcast. I'm Will Haynes, joined in studio by Jordan Seculo. And after this segment, we will be joined by Senator Bill Hagerty of Tennessee. And we're getting into a lot of stuff because the doom and gloom about the midterm elections and where the Senate sits, he's got a very interesting perspective that we're going to ask him about, as he is a sitting senator. He is in a party, that is currently in the majority, as well as all of the talk now is no longer about the House. That's a foregone conclusion. It's how big will Democrats win in November to take back the Senate? So we're going to ask him about that because I'm certain he has a unique perspective on it and I can't wait to hear it. But Jordan, we're going to also ask him about policy, about China, about Iran, because of all these things that he is an expert, a leading senator on these issues. But there's a little bit of breaking news about Iran as we sit here.
11: There is. So this just came across as we were looking just during the break, and it broke on Fox News that President Trump has ruled out striking Iran before the November 3rd midterm election, saying, quote, productive discussions are ongoing. He did say that while the blockade will remain in full force and effect, there will be oil flowing in record numbers of barrels through the Hormuz Strait, 22 million barrels last night alone, with not one barrel going from or going to Iran. So we will not be attacking Iran at any time prior to the midterm elections to be held in the United States on November 3rd. But did end the statement again with Iran will not have a nuclear weapon. So I think, again, putting out some of these statements, some of this is political, leading right into the fact that early voting has started in some states. He is traveling to some red states, and he has already been in places like Nebraska. He's going to be in Tennessee this weekend as well. And so we are seeing President Trump, you know, kind of hit the campaign trail. And I think these statements he puts out as President of the United States are to assist those candidates because they're getting asked questions.
8: Right.
11: And listen, it's very hard if you're not the president and you get asked questions about, okay, what do you think is going to happen next in Iran without some direct signals of information that has been shared publicly. You know, you can't take your confidential or classified briefings and let everyone know. So by the president, I think, putting this out, again, it kind of shows our hand and his hand and just how he feels about proceeding with Iran between now and November and Election Day. That's not a long-term output, but it's, you know, over a little bit less than a month.
8: You know, and we talk often about, and he gives that time frame, the president, but how many we've had viewers and callers call in and say, I think Iran is waiting till after the midterms, which on its face sounds like such a funny thing to say, that a foreign power, that an adversary that we are in a conflict with is you know, planning and trying to decide what to do around our internal domestic political cycle. Yeah. And, you know, we're very different. We have three separate co-equal branches of government. So why would, you know, we're not a parliamentary system. We're not where the legislative branch flips and you get a new executive as well. Why would they do that? Well, you have to think back to who told the world that's the thing to do. It was two individuals, Barack Obama and John Kerry. Barack Obama told the Russians, remember, he said, this next election will be my last election. So tell Vladimir that give me until then and I'll have a lot more flexibility.
11: Right.
8: That's the first sign. The president, the leader of the free world, telling the Russians, give me through this election. And then you had John Kerry, who arguably violated the law, even though that law may or may not be constitutional, the Logan Act,
11: right,
8: that said he went to the Iranians during the first Trump term and said, hey, give us until after the election, we'll have more flexibility. And then Joe Biden happened to win in 2020 and a new president was in power. So who tells our adversaries to wait until after an election? The Democrats, the Obama cronies, and himself. So never forget that. When we start to talk about something that should be an absurd thing, that our executive branch, who is still going to be in power, may be easier to manipulate after an election, who did that? Barack Obama and John Kerry. We'll be back with more on Secula with Senator Bill Hagerty in studio, and support our work at ACLJ.org.
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1: Welcome back to Seculo, and we are honored, as always, to have Bill Hagerty, the senator from Tennessee, joining us in studio today. It's always a special treat to have the senator here. And Jordan, how about you go ahead and walk us through some of the pressing issues we've got of the day.
11: I'm gonna jump right into it, because we've got a national audience. I want to start there. And Senator, they're hearing a lot of doom and gloom. I mean, the truth is they turn on, it doesn't really matter which cable news channels they turn on. They say, is this going to be impossible of a hill to climb? And we keep trying to reiterate to them that if we get out there and vote, we win. And stop listening to the polls, stop listening to the pundits. We know there's enough voters out there, especially in midterm elections,
18: yes,
11: for any Republican and any Democrat to win. It's who gets the people out.
18: I think the design here is the demoralization of Republican voters. That's the objective. I put into one of the large language models a couple of days ago, just asked it to provide me with the current polling for the United States Senate. If you believe those polls, you would think we're going to get wiped out in a landslide, that there's no senator could win any race. These are the public polls. These are the polls that are being put out by the media, by the Democrats. They don't compare in any way to our private polling. But I think what's most important is that we have voter turnout on our side. That's where enthusiasm really matters. That's why, right, President Trump is traveling around the country trying to get the base energized. He'll be back for me here in Tennessee on Saturday. He's moving around the country trying to get Republican voters to realize, look, it does matter that you voted the midterm. And I know he's not going to be on the ballot, but without our support, he's not going to be doing anything other than just fending off the left and dealing with
11: legal challenges and things we definitely worked with here at the ACLJ, yeah, but and in our private capacity, but things we don't want to hamper those final, indeed, 2 years, and the Senate playing the very key role there. And you, because again, Tennessee is coming to Tennessee, which is interesting because this is a deep red state, but you've also been traveling the country and you have picked up on some races that have been concerning to you, yes, as well, that people, our audience, should know about. We've been preaching them too and kind of going through lists and saying, hey, if you've got extra support, you can get to this race or that race.
18: Let me take you through the math, at least how I see it on, yeah, the Senate front. Right now, we're at 53 Republicans, 47 Democrats. If you think about where we can add a couple of seats, yeah, I'll go first to Michigan. Mike Rogers is going up against El Said. The public polls have El Said up 1 point. I can't imagine that our turnout operation cannot defeat a 1 point margin in the public polls. And I also think the enthusiasm definitely should be with Mike Rogers, former FBI agent, a terrific guy, somebody that's got all the competence in the world going up against, the Democrat socialist, poster boy with this guy, El Said. And it's just been amazing. I should say the overwhelming outpouring I've had from Democrats who are Jewish, who do not want to see this happen in their country. So I think that we have a very good shot at putting Michigan on the board. That takes us to 54. Then let's go to New Hampshire for a minute.
11: Yep.
18: There, John Sununu is running. John has been in the Senate before. His father and his brother were both governors, a very popular political name in New Hampshire politics. At the governor's level, you've got Kelly Ayotte, who is running strong. She will win on the governor's race, and that's going to give momentum to Sununu that I think is very powerful. So I can get to 55 right there. Then you've got to ask yourself, where do you start subtracting?
11: Right.
18: Let's go to Maine. We'll just take it there. Every cycle, Susan Collins is going to lose Maine, and she never does.
11: Right.
18: And she never does, and she's not going to lose it this time. She's actually up in the New York Times poll. I couldn't believe it, which means she's probably up five or six.
11: Yeah, she's up.
18: She's
11: never up in the polls.
18: She's never
11: she's
18: up in the polls.
11: She's won five already. I mean, so
18: the fact is she's going to win that. You know, she had Graham Plattner there to begin with, the Nazi that the Democrats were putting forward, and they've replaced him with somebody just as bad. So I think the people of Maine are seeing through that, and I do think that Susan wins. Let's move to Ohio, a race that's going to be a very hard fought, very expensive. There you've got a great guy in John Huston. John was lieutenant governor, appointed to fill the seat that J.D. Vance left, and he's running against an old time politician. 44 years, I think, he's been on the ballot. It's funny to hear Bernie Marino talk about it, to hear John Huston talk about it. This guy's been on the ballot since these guys were in grade school.
11: Yeah.
18: And I think the first job he ever had coming out of college, went to Yale and, you know, started in elected politics and has never left and doesn't know what to do. We argued that maybe we should have gotten him a real job these past 2 years. So Chuck Schumer's convinced him to come back to run again. I've got to believe that Ohioans are tired of this guy. But, you know, it's something that we've got to take really into account because he has high name recognition.
11: Right. He's been there.
18: And they polled the number of people in Ohio still think the guy's an incumbent. So I think it's a question of educating voters, letting them know that Sherrod Brown has let them down. And John Huston's got a lot to talk about. So that race right now is polling a dead heat. I think Huston can pull it out, but turnout's going to be absolutely critical there in Ohio as well.
11: It seems like that what the Democrat Party did was they said, let's try a different strategy here, which is we're going to pick this person for here, we're going to pick this person for here. They might not actually work that well together, but we have a chance to win. And then we go to some of the hijinks, like Alaska, where, I mean, you called me about that, and it was pretty shocking to get that call because you don't, you know, Alaska, I wouldn't put in the Tennessee category of red. It's certainly more unique, I think, because, but also the size is small. Getting to people can be difficult. But the fact that that's one where, I mean, it's just so obvious that they were doing anything possible.
1: Well, and my favorite part about the hijinks, as Jordan called it, in Alaska, is the New York Times sent a reporter to Alaska to get to the bottom of it, right? And they said, we're going to find out, is this person a Democrat plant to take votes from the real Dan Sullivan, or is he a legitimate guy and this is a big coincidence? And the reporter decided, we can't figure it out.
18: Oh,
1: I think that tells
18: me
1: you everything you need to know. If the
18: you
1: New York Times says,
18: me,
1: we don't have enough evidence either way, you know what the real deal is there.
18: The real deal is very obvious. And it only exists because of ranked choice voting. If you didn't have that, the incentive would not exist to do what they're doing in Alaska. But here's what Chuck Schumer did. He's trying to confuse Alaskan voters. They get a guy who is actually a donor to the Democrat opponent, to Dan Sullivan. The guy's a donor. He works with the same operatives, the same Democrat operatives, and he tries to register as Dan S. Sullivan, which is the real Dan Sullivan's middle initial. That's not the fake Dan Sullivan's middle initial, but he actually put that middle initial down in his registration papers. I mean, it is so obvious this is a fraud being perpetrated on Alaskans. And the goal here with ranked choice voting is to peel away a couple, 3 points. So as Jordan said, Alaska would normally go for Sullivan. I would say 6 or 7 points in the red, for red over blue. But they get in this ranked choice voting the top four vote getters. It gets a little worse than this Daniel J. Sullivan guy. The fourth person in terms of vote count was another left-wing Democrat. I'm on the phone with the real Dan Sullivan the day that the deadline was up, and he said, by 5 o'clock, I guarantee you Barack Obama will have promised this woman an ambassadorship or something big in the Democrat Party, maybe the job that we wish Sherrod Brown had, I don't know. But she drops off just as Dan was afraid she would. And, a guy who's been a perennial candidate, a Republican, is now the fourth on the ballot. No chance of winning, but could he peel off, you know, a percent or two? Could the fake Dan Sullivan peel off another couple of percentage, and that makes this really close. So Alaska is one where we need to send resources. We need to help the real Dan Sullivan. He's a great guy. He's been a good senator, and they are trying to pull a fraud on the American public.
11: I would think, too, in a place like Alaska, when you talk about resources, we've talked about Ohio and the amount of money there and some of these other states that are got so many media markets. You would imagine in Alaska, money could go pretty far.
18: I would think so.
11: People's support could go far. You don't have to be someone that can donate, you know, thousands of dollars. Your $50 could go a long way.
18: Yeah, I think it could make a real difference. But this fraud that they're trying to perpetrate could be one more Senate seat. So yeah. It's certainly very good reason to be concerned. I never dreamed we'd be talking about Alaska in this sort of setting, and here we are.
11: I mean, and they, of course, Texas too. I mean, you go to Texas too, where that's the other one where it's, I think polling's gotten better, but it's still, even they're saying the gubernatorial poll, that wasn't on the map of anyone. And again, these are the polls, and it does seem like they're trying to press our vote, but I don't want to let them do that. And I think that sometimes it's good entertainment for shows like ours just to do the doom and gloom and start the blame game now. But we know what happens if the Senate goes and the House goes, or even just one of them, and Donald Trump is president.
18: Motivation is clear. The media and their allies in the Democrat Party are pushing very hard to demoralize Republican voters. But, you know, it's always a Texas. The Democrats always talk about Texas, but they can't pull it off. And I don't see them doing it this time. This Tallarico guy, whoever he is, the multi-gender, I don't even know where this guy's philosophy comes from, but it doesn't seem to fit with Texas at all. But again, you hear the media just enthralled with the opportunity, so to speak, to take that state. As you roll through it, though, and I'd put Iowa on the map as well, one we're concerned about. I think it's going to have a very positive impact with President Trump's elimination of diesel fuel taxes, because the farmers are really feeling the pain. I can tell you that's true here in my home state of Tennessee.
11: So that's good for Ashley Hensley.
18: Ashley Hensley. She's a great candidate. She should win there, but she's been under fire too. And there's a gubernatorial race that's not going well for Republicans, and so she's going to have to work very hard to make that work. Iowa is not a blue state, but Ashley needs some help right there as well. But if you run through all of it, I have a very hard time subtracting from that initial 55 and getting down to a point where we would actually get to 50 or below. So we're going to have to work. We can't take things for granted, but I absolutely believe that we can make a strong Republican showing here if our voters turn out and support Republican candidates.
11: All right, we've got more to talk about, but Will?
8: Yeah, and we're going to hang out with the senator a little bit more. We got a lot of policy questions as well.
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1: Welcome back to Seculo, final segment of the broadcast, and we are still joined by Senator Bill Hagerty from Tennessee. And Senator, I think that was very helpful for our audience to break down the state of the Senate, because it is so much doom and gloom if you read even conservative news sources that, you know, oh, this is it, throw your hands in the air, the sky is falling. But once again, midterms are always a turnout game, and yes, and that's what we're here. And when you break it down like that, it is almost a hopeful situation for many of our listeners and callers that call and ask these questions every day. Hearing it from you with your one, the perfect way you broke down each race was great for our audience to hear. But these are, many of these individuals are your colleagues. You know them. You know how their ground game is going to work. You know their strategy, and you know their heart and the policies that they're fighting for. And I think one thing to me that is being lost in this midterm, as many times midterms are focused on more local politics or more domestic politics, where the presidential years, that's when you start to get into national security, economic trade, things of that nature. But I think this midterm cycle, more than any, we should be focusing on all of the threats that we face from China and Russia and even the Iran conflict ongoing. I know there's fatigue with some voters around that. But especially the economic issues. When we talk domestic issues and domestic pocketbook issues, you can't talk about those without the threat that the China has on our economy, or Russia on the global picture. And I wonder if that's one thing that's missing from this discussion in this midterm cycle that typically isn't there, but maybe should be.
18: Well, there's an underlying issue that is affecting the midterms, and that's the situation in Iran. Because it's having a direct impact on gas and diesel prices here in America. The situation in Ukraine is also having an impact, because that impacts fertilizer prices. There are other elements, naphtha, other inputs, if you will, that have become more expensive as a result of the unrest in the world. And I'll come back to the Iran situation if I can take a minute, because here's where I think we are. The Iranians were taught under the first Trump administration to wait for the election. Mm-hmm. This is exactly what John Kerry told them in 2020, when the Iranians were very close to making a deal with the Trump administration. I was U.S. ambassador to Japan at that point. My job was to get the Japanese to stop buying Iranian crude oil. We did that around the world. We brought the Iranian economy close to a shutdown. It's worse today than it was then. But John Kerry went to them and said, wait till the election. You may get a better result. Well, they did. They got Joe Biden, who immediately released sanctions. By May of 2021, you know this, the 11-day war breaks out in Israel. The Houthis hit Saudi. You know what happened October 7th of 2023. Right. All of this being funded by Iran, that's now flush with cash thanks to the Biden administration. They're waiting for the election on November the 3rd is what I think is happening. But they don't have any, no pun intended, they don't have any gas left.
1: Right.
18: So I think after November the 3rd, we're going to see a pretty rapid situation where the Iran situation gets addressed. Once Iran is addressed, once we get that energy back on the world markets, Russia becomes a lot easier to deal with. And as we deal with Russia and Ukraine, what I think we'll see is a dramatic reduction in inflation. We've already lowered inflation tremendously from the Biden years.
1: Right.
18: But I think we're going to see, particularly on fuel and input cost, a dramatic positive impact. If you look at the stock market today, that's forward looking. The stock market already has a positive view of the economy. We're hitting new records. Last week was incredible. So if you look to the mid to the long term, I think our economy is going to be in much better shape. But we've got to deal with the most immediate situation, get the midterms behind us, deal with Iran, deal with Russia. And then the focus long term is, as you say, China.
1: Right.
11: I do want to talk a little about Tennessee, our home state, and you're running again for U.S. Senate. What are you hearing from voters who you know well, maybe new voters who have moved in more recently to Tennessee and may be voting for you for the first time? Like, what issues are driving them? Because I think the media is pushing a lot of issues that probably aren't actually driving everyday citizens who are just now starting to wake up to it. There's an election coming up. Midterms get a little bit, a lot smaller turnout. But there is early voting on the horizon as well. But as you travel the state of Tennessee, what do you hear?
18: Well, I talk to a lot of people who are new voters. This is their first time to vote in Tennessee, but they've come from other states.
11: Right.
18: And they've come from other states for a reason. Because they view liberty and freedom as precious rights.
11: Sure.
18: And they aren't seeing that in the states that are leaving. If you look at what's happening here with respect to crime, I worked my heart out in Memphis, bringing the Memphis Safe Task Force to bear. We have had a crime reduction of almost 50% in total. Look at a decline in every level, whether it's homicide rates, carjackings, et cetera, you know, from 50% to two-thirds down. Memphis is becoming one of the safest cities in America. Over the last year, again, a 47% reduction in crime in Memphis overall. The same period in Minneapolis, a 12% increase in crime.
11: Yeah, so policy
18: absolutely matters. And you've got this striking contrast between a city and a state that cooperates with the federal government, Memphis, and you've got this contrast in Minneapolis and in Minnesota with a city and a state that don't want to cooperate with the federal government. And the people are being held hostage. Crime is going up. You see what's happening with the fraud. Minneapolis is a basket case. Minnesota has turned into a basket case. People are moving to Tennessee. So that contrast is coming clearer and clearer to people. And that's what's bringing people here to Tennessee. They want to preserve liberty and freedom. They want to be safe. They don't want to be overrun. They want the fraud out of the system. And they know that we do that here in Tennessee. We preserve freedom. We preserve liberty. And we're for the taxpayer, not for the government.
5: And as well, we talk about those global issues, the economic issues, the trade issues, because of a state like Tennessee that has really, because of positive leadership, whether it be through your leadership as a senator, through the great governors that we've had over the past decades now, that have really put us on a national and global stage economically, that's also attractive to people that move here. But we've also seen the people that move here, they don't move here and try to change Tennessee into their image, to a better California. They actually come here because they love the history of Tennessee. They love the politics, for lack of a better word, of Tennessee, the freedom, the liberty here. And they love it and become Tennesseans. And I think that that's what's such a beautiful thing about the way this state has progressed, for lack of a better term, and grown through economic development and population development, is that we still keep our core values here, but are able to grow into a very modern global state.
18: Yeah, well, I hear people describe themselves as refugees
5: right.
18: when they arrive here, but they're corporate refugees as well. You think about Oracle Corporation moving to Tennessee, 8,500 jobs they're talking about bringing to Tennessee. You know, the cutting edge of high-tech enterprise, and it's moving right here. What's happening in nuclear energy in Oak Ridge National Labs and around East Tennessee? There's a renaissance going on in energy right now. It's happening right here in Tennessee. These companies are thriving here, and that's attracting a lot of activity.
5: Well, Senator, and Jordan, if you have anything else left, where can folks go to visit your campaign?
11: And your message to Tennessee voters, but also voters all across the country.
18: Well, my message is this. It's critical to turn out. The Democrats did this in 2022. Joe Biden had a miserable record, but they had their turnout game, and they went from a 50-50 Senate to actually picking up one seat. We can do the same thing. We got to turn out. We got to have faith in our leadership, and we've got to not let the media and the Democrat noisemakers dissuade us from getting out, turning out, and voting. If we do, we win. If we do, President Trump has the support that he needs to continue moving the nation in the right direction. It's a positive situation. If we don't, we're not going to get another person confirmed. We'll never get a Supreme Court justice confirmed. And we'll have 2 years of real problems.
11: It's time to fight and get your friends to the polls. Make sure they're registered. Make sure you know when you can start early voting. All of that. And Senator, as always, we appreciate your friendship with us here at the ACLJ and on this broadcast as well.
18: Thank you, Jordan.
5: Thank you, Senator, for joining us today. 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
1: 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I'm your host, Brian Perez. Thank you so much for watching and listening today. We pray that what you hear today will encourage you in whatever it is you're going through. 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We've got Dr. Jim Burns here today, as well as Dr. Jill Hubbard. Serge, we will get to your call in just a moment. But first, Dr. Jill, what's on your mind to start us off?
2: Hello, guys. Good to be back with you today. Okay, well, it's Thursday. I have been thinking about something that we all have a hard time not thinking about, and that is the heat. Okay, we have gone through here in California, what is it, our fourth round of heat waves?
1: Yes.
2: Now, today it's supposed to be a cooling trend. And we are on our knees praying for this. So let me just confirm that us Californians, and especially Southern Californians that live near the beach, are wimps. We are total wimps.
3: We are so wimpy.
2: We are total weather wimps. We are acclimated to mild temperatures, not too hot, not too cold. Yes, we like our sunshine and a little sprinkle of rain. Mm-hmm. We do not know how to exist in humidity, and we definitely do not do bugs. And so we would have been terrible coming across the West in the covered wagons, right? We would have all died.
3: It's amazing anybody made it west, right? Yeah.
2: It is amazing.
3: Yeah.
2: Okay. So it's been difficult. And if, you know, like, yes, in the U.S. we have AC, unless your house was built in the 30s like mine. Right now I live in a third world country. Mm-hmm. That is my house with no AC. And so it is difficult. So, okay. Now, my point is not to complain and woe is me. I will survive the heat or talk about weather. But I have been thinking about how many people, I have many clients and we have many listeners who have things that they can't stop thinking about. Mm-hmm. Like, I'm thinking about the heat all the time and it's just weather, right? Mm-hmm. I think about people with chronic pain. Mm-hmm. And how hard it is to deal with life when you are in chronic pain. Mm-hmm. You know, acute pain is 3 to 6 months. Chronic pain goes beyond that, and it's often pain that shouldn't be, and yet it is, right, for various reasons. Now, we all have certain pains, and certainly emotional pain is debilitating, and those walking around, you can't see it on the outside. Mm. But there's also a lot of people around us that are in chronic pain, physical pain, and it affects their mental state.
3: Yes.
2: It goes hand in hand. A lot of people with depression and anxiety have chronic pain. People who have neck and back problems have more depression and anxiety. It goes hand in hand. And so I think it's important to recognize that. And if you are a person that is in chronic pain, one, we feel for you. I know when my son was 16, he went through a top 5 pain surgery. And so my 16-year-old was reduced to a 6-year-old and had a metal bar in his chest, 18 inches long, for 2.5 years to keep his ribs from growing into his heart. That was something to endure, and it was long-term chronic pain that was hard to get past. So now I do hear the music, and I have some more things, and maybe I can finish up a little bit after the break, because I typically run out of time to make my point.
1: You definitely kept us riveted to the edge of our seats here to hear how this ends. So yes, we will finish that conversation, and then we'll go to Serge in San Diego, who's calling in. He listens to us on Sirius XM, Channel 131. So many ways to listen to us nowadays. You can even download the New Life app, and you can catch up on past episodes, too, at newlife.com. 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
4: husband addicted to pornography for the majority of our marriage. 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
1: All right, let's finish up with Jill's conversation.
2: Well, yes, here. And I forgot to show, I had a little prop here. So someone gave me a little fan, and isn't it great that it matches me today?
3: It matches your glasses,
2: Jill. I did not do that.
3: Have you ever once matched your glasses with your fan?
2: Very, very, very helpful. Okay, now I have it on. Okay. To help me survive because, again, woe is me, right? I'm having to suffer a little heat, which is kind of an age thing, too, and I don't like that. So, you know, So I was talking about, though, chronic pain, which is no laughing matter at all, and how, you know, it combines with the emotional pain. And I have people that cry, and they're just like, how do I get through each day? Mm-hmm. Right? And it is difficult. And there aren't always the best answers out there. Like, it's really understandable why so many people become prescription addicts.
3: Yes.
2: Right? And you really have to watch that. And why, when it's unbearable, you just want it to go away. But like most things in life, we have to push through it. And when we can't change our circumstances, the best thing that we can change is our paradigm. We have to have these paradigm shifts. And so it means we have to hold up our situation and look at it from different angles, right? And so, right, even in the midst of the pain, it's like, okay, what is something good that is happening,
3: yeah.
2: Right? So we have to choose some positive outlooks, because you can get really negative, right, and bitter, right? And that affects everyone around you.
3: Yeah.
2: So finding ways to keep your spirits up, right? I have water at my house. Sunday, I, you know, turn the hose on myself. You know, that really was refreshing. we need healthy distractions, activities. Mm-hmm. Even if you have limitations because of your pain, mm-hmm. What can you do? What can you, you know, get engrossed in that can take your mind off of it even for a short time?
3: Yeah.
2: So healthy distractions, right? Sometimes we need to just do some grounding. It can feel like, we are just, beside ourselves. So, and this is something also when I talked before about worry that you can do, but it's the 5-4-3-2-1 technique, and that is, okay, what are five things you can see, four things you can touch, right? I can touch the chair, three things you can hear, two things you can smell, and one thing you can taste. And so turning your attention to doing that, so it's to kind of keep your feet on the ground and to calm yourself, so that you don't, in the midst of your pain, you know, hyperventilate and get so full of anxiety, which makes it worse.
3: Mm-hmm.
2: So, and then, you know, besides, you know, prayer and having people around you, mm-hmm. talking through it, talking about the pain, as well as what else it's touching in your life, and having self-compassion.
3: Mm-hmm.
2: Right? You are more limited when you have chronic pain.
3: Yeah,
2: and I'm
3: so
2: sorry.
3: Good.
2: I'm so sorry. It's awful.
3: Yeah, so sorry. Mm-hmm. Well, you know what I hear you saying, and it's there's a spiritual discipline I've been working on, renewing your mind for good.
2: Yes. Mm-hmm.
3: And it doesn't change the circumstance, but the renewal of mind sometimes is a mindset refocus.
2: Yes.
3: So when you said the 5, 4, 3, 2, 1, that's not changing. You still have pain.
2: Yeah.
3: But you're also looking, what else is true? What else is true right now is that I smell beauty, I see beauty, you know, whatever it might be. And that's a good spiritual discipline to renew our minds, most powerful organ in our body, probably.
2: Mm-hmm.
3: Yep. The mind is an organ.
8: We archive all of our episodes in case you want to go back and listen to Jill's really opening remarks and take notes. And one quick question before we go to Serge and also Eddie, he's on hold. But the 5, 4, 3, 2, 1, does it matter the order that you go? Because somebody listening right now might be thinking, was it five things I can smell or five
2: just
8: things I can taste?
2: Just take the five senses and do 5, 4, 3, 2, 1 of
8: each. Because I know some people, myself, might obsess that, wait, I did it wrong, and that's why I still feel this way.
2: Yeah,
8: and,
2: but that's just to, you know, to kind of calm yourself down, take your mind away from the worry, the anxiety, and the focus on what you can't control. So you're looking at what you can control, and you're also looking at God's creation, right?
3: Yeah.
2: And remember, he's bigger than all of this.
8: Yeah, so it's not five things I can taste.

0: Well, okay, well, it's a pleasure to meet you guys. I'm calling because of an episode I heard prior, and it was about some of these people that have gotten into narcotics, drugs, illegal drugs, and the list goes on from alcohol to cigarettes to marijuana and cocaine and all that. So some of them were saying, well, you know, how come God doesn't help me? So I'm just going to share what I have learned. And I am a man after God's own heart, and it started way back then. But what happened with me, and I never went to rehab, was that I started getting into reading God's word. And through trial and error, this is what I found. Through reading God's word and praying more than occasionally, and also praising God in worship, heartfelt worship, as the times went on, the drugs were incompatible with me. So when I went back to doing drugs, it was miserable, because God's spirit was living in me through the worship, through the prayer, and that's how I was delivered. Never went to rehab. And I think you were just talking about it right now, is that the renewing of the mind through God's word transforms the heart. And so the heart is who I am. I have discovered this through all my studies, is that my heart and my soul is who I am, and God's word has transformed me. And a carnal Christian is a miserable Christian. And I have discovered that through experience. And I can say that God delivered me. And yes, and so I can say that the power of God is in God's word, because Jesus said that the words that I speak, they are spirit and they are light. And I have, in my studies, I have learned that Ruach is the breath of life, Ruach, HaKadosh, Holy Spirit of God. And it takes, it does take time. You know, God's word does say that if we seek him like we would for jewels and gold and silver, we'll find him. And I try to share with some people, and they try it one time, they're done. No, it's a personal relationship. And so I got to say victory and triumph and all glory to God, because he had delivered me years ago, and I have fallen in love with the Lord.
1: Wow, that's a wonderful testimony, Serge. And look at how much you dove in, though, to God. And I'm assuming you're also in community, church communities.
0: Oh, yeah.
1: With other believers.
0: Oh, yes.
1: You know, yeah. I mean, all things are possible with God, right? And without God, really, we can't do it. And that's why even, you know, kind of semi-secular program like 12 Steps is really a God-based program, right? Mm-hmm. It takes the unchurched or people that feel too condemned to walk into a church, and it gives them, you know, the idea of a higher power, God, in a more palatable way for where they're at in their shame. But really, without the spiritual awakening, right, there really isn't true recovery. And there are actually a lot, you know, of programs out there that are like discipleship programs. Or you have like a teen challenge where they do a lot of worship and Bible study and acts of service.
2: Right,
1: in terms of their program.
2: You know, Jill, even when you hear about these different programs, some of the best programs are the ones that, like you just said, Teen Challenge and some of those. Even the secular world looks at this and goes, their rate is better, but they're getting them involved in daily prayer, just like what Serge is talking about, daily Bible study. They're, you know, the Bible says, discipline yourself for the purpose of godliness. And the word discipline actually means it's like an act of almost exercise. And so the discipline side of being with God really does change things. So I vote for Serge. I think you're onto something. And, you know, and I don't hear you saying, well, but don't go to the small group at my church that's working through this. No, we do whatever it takes. And the Bible's very clear on that, basically saying, I'm paraphrasing now, but do whatever it takes to grow in Christ, do whatever it takes to become whole. And but there's power, and I appreciate you saying this, there's power, as you said, in the word.
1: God's word.
2: Many, like, I made a decision in 1983 to start reading through the Bible, and I've been doing it every day since then, and I miss a day or two. But I'll tell you, the anointing that happens for my marriage, for my life, for decisions, it happens in the quietness of sitting on this chair that I go sit on every morning and do that. I don't get something totally fresh every time. I mean, I wish I could say
1: But isn't it like if you do

0: it at least 4 times a week, yeah, the research shows, sure, it makes a huge difference.
1: It does. It does. It does. It does.
0: That's,
1: and so,
0: but
1: you
0: that's
1: know,
0: kind of the line. You yeah. need to do it at least 4 times
1: a week. No, exactly. And we get too busy, we get we drift, we get distracted, but Serge is reminding us that that's what, I don't care what our situation is, we all have stuff.
0: Right.
1: It's a good idea to go into that direction. Way to go, Serge.
0: And yay. Serge, it sounds like you had a full surrender, which is important. And so many people in addictions that I talk to, yeah, it's like they avoid God. Yeah, I know God's there.
1: Yeah.
0: But, you know, I'm not ready yet. Like, they're mm-hmm. still trying to do it their own way. And that is a huge obstacle, yeah, you know? You yeah. have to admit you're powerless. You have to admit that yeah. you can't do it without the yeah. Lord.
1: I like the word full, the phrase, full surrender.
0: Yeah.
1: Yeah.
0: Yeah.
2: Serge, thanks for calling us today here on New Life Live. And now we'll talk to Eddie, who is a 99 for the One partner. Thank you, Eddie, for partnering with us there in Orlando, Florida. And thank you for watching us on YouTube. Hi there. How can we help you?
3: Well, I can...
2: Eddie, are you there?
3: I'm here.
2: Okay.
3: You know, let me just say this. New Life has helped me be transformed so much. I didn't grow up in a Christian family, got saved at college, and looking for truth, I came across New Life. That's why I give.
0: Mm-hmm.
3: So I just got to spend time with my grandkids. I apologize. No, you know what? I don't apologize. God, I didn't have grandparents, and this is where you could help me. I have great boundaries with my adult kids. I have 3 daughters, 1 son. I told my son-in-law, she may be my daughter, but she's your wife first. I've had great relationships with my 17 grandkids.
0: Wow.
3: And with that said, I have an audience with them. Well, I'm so thankful. Mm. I need help because I can talk to them about anything. They're starting to hit teenage years. I didn't have grandparents, and it's been so fun because I'm doing something I've never done before, but now I'm at a precipice to guide them, talking as they start reaching puberty and relationships. How can I best teach them? Because for me, this is my question. Look, how do I get them? I believe looking at family of origin of who they're going to marry, because I believe the 2 most important things in decisions in life are, 1, coming to know Jesus Christ as your personal Savior, and 2, who you marry is even more important than any education that you get.
0: Mm.
3: So. Mm. I'm looking for help. How do I present that? My adult kids, let them talk to my kids openly, but I want them to, I think it's important to understand family of origin, who they get involved with, you know, in looking at those things. So that's the question I have for you folks, and I appreciate you so much. Jill, I remember, I go all the way back to when you were one of the boys.
0: Yep. Wow, you do, Eddie. Yeah.
3: So, and which is so, I'll just quit with this, you know, I forgot how many years, it doesn't matter. I just put the credit card on there and I let it rip, and that's what I do. But I look forward to getting your advice after this commercial.
1: he's got this down.
0: He knows.
1: Man, he's and we didn't down. Call her one of the boys. We said Beauty and the Beasts. The boys were the Beasts and Jill was the Beauty.
0: Yeah.
1: So there you go.
2: Eddie, great hearing from you. Hang on, man. We do have this commercial break to take, and then we'll come back to your question. But thank you for being one of our 99 for the One partners. Those are the people who graciously support the work that we do. And we just heard Eddie's testimony. It was this ministry that brought him to Jesus, that has continued to grow him in his relationship with God. And we see this happening all the time, several times a week here on New Life Ministries. 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
2: All right, let's go back to Eddie in Orlando, Florida, who's got 17 grandkids. How do you keep track of them all, Eddie?
3: Very carefully.
0: Yeah. And have they entered... Is it teen years or are they preteen? Like you're anticipating or?
3: They go from 3 years old to 17.
0: Oh, wow. Okay. So you're in there. Okay. Wow.
1: That's awesome.
3: Yeah, it's happening quick.
0: Yes, it does, so, doesn't it?
3: So I'm just trying to, you know, Jim, look, I appreciate it. And, you know, it's so neat. I just had a daughter and son-in-law with the marriage intimacy.
0: Oh.
3: It's so nice to see a second generation and what you guys are doing.
0: Oh, yeah.
2: Wow. Yeah. Yeah.
1: That's
0: I love
1: that's
0: your
1: cool.
0: heart, Eddie. I love how intentional you have been in spite of what you didn't have, right? You just didn't go to your default.
1: Right.
0: You have been doing the work, Eddie.
1: Yeah.
0: And that you're even saying, how do, you know, I want them to consider family of origin. Oh my gosh, absolutely.
1: Right.
0: Right. You know, when you're picking a husband, how does he treat his mother?
1: Mm-hmm.
0: Right.
1: Yeah. Mm-hmm.
0: What are the glaring things? Doing a little bit of homework instead of I feel in love, I'm attracted to the person.
1: Right. Right. So
0: right?
1: good.
0: Yeah.
1: Hey, Eddie, there are 17 kids who are incredibly blessed to have you as their grandpa.
0: Yeah.
1: I'll just tell you that right now. And also, you got your adult children. So, way to go. You're what we call the transitional generation. You know, the Bible talks a lot about generation to generation. That's really what you're talking about. How do you pass your life, your faith, your values from generation to generation, not just with your adult children, but to your grandkids and then on. And that's what you're doing. You're the transitional generation. And, you know, the Bible says you inherit the sins of a previous generation, but we can break that dysfunction from whatever you didn't even have a grandpa, and now you're doing it and you're doing great stuff. I want to encourage you about continuing to realize that perhaps your greatest legacy is going to be your relationship with those grandkids. Okay, sure, you got a relationship with your own children, but honestly, you may have a more effective relationship with them because, again, you're not having to put them on discipline things or tell them to do their homework and things like that.
0: Mm-hmm.
1: And so what you get to do is you get to put what's deepest on your heart. You know, I'm in that situation right now with my kids. My James, he's only 11. He turned 11 last week. But, you know, I'm actually reading a book of mine to him, with him, and it's called A Student's Guide to Sexual Integrity. And actually, I'm teaching him because his mom said, Dad, can you, which is my daughter, can you help out? His father said, I am so happy that you, Papa Jay, are having this conversation. So James and I, since he's been little, we talk about, you know, sexuality, we talk about body, we talk about girls now, because he's 11, he's not totally interested yet, but, you know, I'm helping him think through things. This is one of the great privileges of my life. It's one of the great privileges of your life. So, and I can be a little, you know, goofier, and I can be kind of grandpa-ish about it, and I can make a comment that maybe his parents couldn't, or he'd get an eye roll from them. He's not getting an eye roll from me. So keep it up. Do it. Find resources out there that will help you with your there are resources out there for 3-year-olds. There are resources out there definitely for 17-year-olds. Find things, and you say, hey, you know what? We're going to have grandpa time. And, you know, there's videos today. There's all kinds of things. So talk to the people at your church. Ask them what's going on. What do they use for, you know, curriculum or whatever. And jump in there. Your greatest legacy may be those grandkids. So, And man, I want you as my, you're younger than me, but I want you as my grandpa. Because, you know, a grandpa who even brings tears.
0: I know,
1: is
0: I love
1: phenomenal.
0: It, Eddie. I love how
1: keep
0: tender you are
1: keep
0: and how much you love those kids.
1: Yeah, keep it up.
0: I do think that grandparents have a lot more power than I think they realize. And a lot of times grandparents will feel put on the shelf.
1: Yeah.
0: Right? But your grandkids are watching you. And so it's important to realize you don't have to tell them everything at once. Right. It's an ongoing conversation and that you have to enter their world and their interests too in order to gain them wanting to listen to
1: and
0: you.
1: And I always say I'd rather have you have 100 1-minute conversations than one 100-minute conversation.
0: Yes.
1: Grandparents can do that and they can do that, you know, in a beautiful way. So that's what you do. You just kind of, it's an ongoing dialogue for their life that grandpa's going to periodically talk about things that have spiritual significance and importance and even to the point of relationships.
0: Well, right. And having, you know, like watched my kids, you know, at their grandparents' memorial services, and the things that stood out, the things that are talked about, you know, they hold on to those things.
1: Yes.
0: So they are watching, and you've got so much good to share. And part of it is how you live your life.
1: Right.
0: No, again, and that you value them.
1: Yeah,
0: that stands
1: exactly.
0: out.
1: And they'll say some goofy things. Our grandson James said to my wife, Kathy, she was in the hospital, Grandma, if you die before I see you, I love you. And walked out. And we laughed like crazy. It was beautiful. But at the same time, I watched my daughter, his mom, just roll her eyes and go, I can't believe that he just said that.
0: Oh, my gosh.
1: And it was great. And Kathy just thought it was lovely. You know, it was just a beautiful thing. And obviously, she wasn't going to die. But, you know, you're in the you don't see your grandparents in the hospital.
0: Just said it like it is.
1: Exactly. If I don't see you before you die. Mm-hmm. I love you.
2: But Eddie's question is so important. Like, when it comes to grandkids and they're starting to date or whatever, and just for anybody who's dating, the importance of looking at the family of origin of the person. I mean, you might meet a nice guy, a nice girl.
1: Yeah.
2: But at what point, I mean, do we start, not day one, of course, but when do we start digging into, so what was it like growing up? What questions can we ask? Were there any addictions in your family? Yeah. Were there any, you know, jail time? I mean, I don't know. What kind of questions should people ask? What kind of questions can Eddie tell his grandkids?
1: Sure, and they can ask him
2: eventually
1: questions.
2: You might have to ask.
1: Yeah, and Eddie might want to say, hey, ask me about my grown-up.
2: Yeah.
1: And then he gets to talk, he gets to share his testimony and things like that. I think that's a really key thing.
2: Yeah. Yeah. Eddie, God bless you. Thanks for calling in today to New Life Live.
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2: If you missed our previous conversation with Eddie, please go back and find it on our archives because I think you will be blessed.
0: It's a good one.
2: He's been a longtime supporter of New Life Ministries. He's got 17 grandkids. He remembers them all by name. Man, that right there is incredible. But and then he mentioned that, I think he said his children, some of his kids recently went to the intimacy and marriage intensive.
0: Yeah.
2: So that was the second generation, the next generation of people that New Life Ministries is starting to affect.
1: Yeah, generation to
0: and
1: generation.
0: And now on to the third. And his now grandkids, on to the third. Right?
2: Yes.
0: He's introducing them to ideas.
2: And that's why it's so important for you guys to help us continue the work that we've been doing for 37 years now, and that is reaching people, giving them healthier marriages, stronger families, helping them break free from addiction once and for all. And but even if they do relapse from the addiction, we are still there for those people. 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We've got a new coffee mug and a wooden coaster for that coffee mug. Also a magnet and a sticker with those cute little sheep. I almost said sheeps. It's not sheeps. It's sheep. Don't ask me who decided that it should be sheep and not sheeps. I don't know. But anyway, you can get the details online at newlife.com or by calling 1-800-NEW-LIFE. Thank you so much for whatever you can do. Jim, I think you had a question for Jill.
1: I do. Okay. You know, I spoke not too long ago, really just about a week ago, on kind of the fatherless generation, and this is partly her expertise, but I had a great question, Jill. I want to throw this at you. Somebody came up to me and said, hey, and it was a woman, said, my dad was not there for me when I was growing up. And there was a lot about that probably. My mom raised me pretty much. Dad popped in and out after they got the divorce. He was living a different lifestyle than my mom did. And now I'm at a place where I'd like to forgive him. I really don't know what to do. Do I still have to deal with all the stuff that's there?
0: Mm. Well, I think each person's journey is different, and I'm wondering how much the stuff that was there still plays a role in that person's life today, right? I think certainly, you know, we survive our childhood when it's rough, or the bad parts of it that happen is we survive that, right? And then as we get older, we start to make sense of it. So a lot of times you'll see people start to go to therapy in their 20s or their 30s, right? Or even later. And it's time to like review, reflect, look at, you know, kind of see, because a lot of times what we remembered from childhood is still through a child's eyes. And so as we're making sense of it, we need to now put our adult eyes, right? What the child felt is still valid, but we can have some different understanding and looking at it. And so when you want to move towards forgiveness, I mean, first of all, you have to be safe. You know, if it's still ongoing, whatever was the difficulty, especially like with abuse or an alcoholic or, you know, verbally abusive, things like that, if that's ongoing, you're not safe. So it's not time to forgive. But so you have to be safe, and you have to be able to have a little objectivity. And you get there by looking at, okay, is there anything I'm still wanting from this this parent? Is there anything that I'm hoping for? Anything I'm expecting? And if you're trying to still get something, you have to look at, well, does he even have it to give?
1: Yeah.
0: And so that's, excuse me, that's different than forgiving, right?
1: Yeah.
0: We have to kind of be able to step back, and we're forgiving what is in the past. And so that's why, you know, forgiveness isn't just a one and done,
1: right?
0: Because as it's ongoing, you have to keep...
1: And what I hear you saying is forgiveness is not just always reconciliation.
0: There's a huge difference.
1: Yeah.
0: Forgiving what someone has done is very different than being back in relationship with them.
1: Right.
0: And so you can forgive, and that's, you know, for us, when we forgive, because we're saying, okay, I can't change this person. I have to, you know, put them, you know, hand them over to God. Every time. And that's also our expectations of having those unmet needs met by this person.
1: And it's developmentally, because like I was thinking about this particular woman when I got into her story a little bit, she felt as a young child abandoned, but she didn't have that word. She didn't have that understanding.
0: When she was young.
1: As an adult, I said, it sounds to me like you felt abandoned by your dad, and she started to cry.
0: Yeah.
1: So she was feeling adult feelings from something that had happened when she was younger that she had not put that all together.
0: See, and that's part of it. It's putting it together.
1: Right.
0: Is connecting that. And so you're adding more to the narrative for yourself.
1: Right.
0: And it isn't just an intellectual, right?
1: Right.
0: Because you tapped into her, you know, childhood feelings there.
1: Right, right. And sometimes I think even as adults, for us to get freedom from some of this kind of stuff, whether it be you know, a dad or other issues, we actually have to tap into some of those childhood feelings.
0: You do.
1: And
0: they can't just be intellectual.
1: Exactly. And we understand it now as an adult where we understood it as a child. You know, when you're a child, you think like a child, you speak like a child, you know, whatever. But when you become an adult, you have to look at it differently.
0: Right. And then if you are able to have some healthy detachment a little bit, to be able to see that parent in the context of their life and have some perspective. We don't, you know, condone wrongdoing, but we make sense of it based on who they were and how they grew up. And
1: in this particular case, because the dad was not going to come back and be the dad of the year, I sense that this woman was beginning to have empathy for him.
0: Yeah.
1: Not happy about what happened, but kind of went, I'm kind of sad. This guy's lived a lousy life, and he's continued to live a lousy life. That was probably part of her healthy healing. To just relinquish the fact that, he's lived a tough life.
0: Yeah, to put him in his own context.
1: Yeah, he's not going to be my best friend. He's not the dad I want my husband to be to our children, but... but it's interesting that even empathy comes in to it.
0: Yes, a sense I think of that's true. Having compassion, you know, for the other person.
1: Yeah, right.
2: Jill, something you said that I want to touch on as coming to that realization of, I can't change this person. I just have to give them over to God. It's it almost sounds like you feel defeated at that point, like, because you've been trying, you've been doing everything, and to just finally come to that realization, what does it look like to give someone over to God to where, I mean, does that mean you're not going to try anymore? Does that mean...
0: I think you try differently.
2: Okay.
0: I think you let go of unrealistic expectations. Mm-hmm. And, you know, I'll never forget the moment, and it was interesting, in co-authoring that book, I had to deal with some of my own unresolved stuff with my own dad. And I remember in my teen years having a conversation with him, and I'm still trying to get from him, you know, this man that's like a rageaholic and alcoholic, and trying to get from him what I needed. And he finally said to me, I don't know what you want, but I can't give it to you.
1: Mm.
0: He actually said that. And I went, oh, okay.
1: That actually was helpful.
0: That was kind of helpful. It's like either he couldn't give it to me, or he wasn't going to give it to me.
1: Right.
0: Like, it wasn't going to happen. Like, give it up. And he wasn't that nice about it. But that, you know, really, I that stopped me.
1: Yeah.
0: You know, from hitting my head constantly against the wall over and over again.
1: Yeah. You know, I have a friend who told me, my dad was an alcoholic, and he said, you're going to have to lower your expectation of what your dad can do for you. Mm-hmm. And interesting enough, I tried that and I did that. And then my dad becomes a Christian at 68. He quits drinking. I had 20 years of his sobriety and him kind of coming back into it. So, but if I wouldn't have lowered the expectation, I would have gone, well, this is what you're supposed to be doing all the time. Mm-hmm. And I had a lovely end of life experience with my dad before he passed. But that friend of mine gave me that good advice. You've got to lower your expectation. This is not, you know, the dad of the century here. He's got his own personal demons that he's dealing with.
0: Yeah.
1: And then the man gets well.
0: Right. So, you know, this is what movies are made of. This is, I can only imagine, movie. What you hope for. Not everybody has that story.
1: Exactly.
0: You know, my dad disappeared and never came back.
1: Right.
0: I never, you know, eventually I never saw him again.
1: Yeah, and you have to come.
0: And so you have to come to terms with it.
1: With that. Yes.
0: Right? What if there is no reconciliation?
1: Right.
0: You know, what if you don't have the assurance that you're going to see him in heaven?
1: Right.
0: How do you deal with
1: that? Those are tough. We do have the assurance that there's a heavenly Father
0: who
1: loves us with an unfailing love. And if our Father wasn't that person for us, it's hard to understand that concept even more.
0: Right. Yeah. And you have to work out seeing God differently instead of projecting onto God.
1: Right. Well, I'm glad I asked you that question. That's very
0: interesting.
2: Great conversation. And if this is part of your story, reconciliation with parents, or maybe you're still dealing with anger or guilt or just grief because you lost a parent and you were never able to make amends with them, well, we can help you here at New Life. That's what we do. Find out more about us at newlife.com.
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2: Thanks so much for joining us today here on New Life Live. And there's so many things that we can talk about. 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Mm-hmm. And that's why we have the Restore Healing After Betrayal Intensive. 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I gave the wrong date. 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You can go to our website, newlife.com, to find out more information or call us at 1-800-NEW-LIFE. And we have an early bird discount going on right now. If you register in the next few weeks, we can get you in at a discounted price. I believe the last day to sign up for that is October 22nd or 23rd, I should say. So I'm getting all my dates mixed up. So sorry.
0: There's a lot of them.
2: October 30th. See, I'm wrong on all accounts here. Man, can we just start over? No, we can't. But get all the details at newlife.com. 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We want to let you know about our need-based scholarships. 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And so we've talked about it a lot today and earlier when our caller who said, when my grandchildren, Eddie, are starting to, some of them are late teens and they're starting to get into the dating scene. And but just those questions to ask people about their family of origin, because a lot of people look at therapy and counseling as, oh, you're just trying to, you know, it's one of those fields where we just have to blame everything on our parents. Our parents messed us up. And, but you have no idea. And I met a guy earlier this week, late 20s, young guy, and told him, you know, about New Life and everything. And he says, yeah, I'm going through therapy. It's something I wish I had started sooner.
0: Mm-hmm. Yeah.
2: And because there's so much misinformation out there, I think, about counseling and everything else. And but it's very needed, because those things that we've experienced as young people are still in our mind a lot of times. And you may not think so, but the way you behave now could be something that, you know, you happened to you when you were 6 years old. Not necessarily a bad thing, but just something that happened that is now, maybe you're not as trusting of people because of something that happened to you when you were 6 years old or 16 or whatever.
0: So. Well, and you know, we spend a lot of time and energy on the outside of us, you know, buying new clothes or whatever it is. But this is
2: matching glasses to fans.
0: Yes, exactly.
1: That's a full-time job for a joke. Oh, yeah, the matching glasses.
2: Show us the fan again in case people miss it.
0: Oh, yeah, the fan. The fan is
2: matches
0: really
2: her glasses.
0: Cool. Thank you to the person who gave it to me. But to invest, you know, and people say, oh, well, therapy's expensive. Well, you're investing in yourself. Instead of buying that new shirt, you know, take some money and spend an hour setting aside time, because you might say, oh, well, I'll reflect on my own. Yeah. But one, just doing it in isolation is not as beneficial, right? We need to hear ourselves saying it out loud to a safe, objective person, right? It really does wonders. And then that comes back at us. And it's very effective in dealing with things. So
1: it is. And so, go ahead.
0: Well, you don't have to have, you know, you don't have to be dying, having a major problem. No. You can come in for personal growth.
1: Right.
0: And just set the time aside.
1: Well, that's what I was going to say. You know, I, as a pastor type, I look at counseling as discipleship.
0: Mm-hmm.
1: That you, on a regular basis, people come into your office and you disciple them. Now, sometimes it's very, very deep and there's deep troubles and you've got to get them through trauma.
0: Yeah.
1: A lot of times that is, of course. Mm-hmm. Other times, when we think of discipleship, discipleship is helping them become a disciple of Christ and grow in their life. Mm-hmm. And really, that would be, I would, you know, I have a background in pastoral counseling, but in terms of your thing, I think I would, if as a counselor, how great, somebody's coming in to work on their own personal growth, and sure, they got stuff, but maybe it isn't the deepest of deep. You're moving them to a greater place. And then, you know, the discipleship, even in the Bible, it says, Timothy, in 2 Timothy 2:2, it says, you know, what you've learned, now pass on to others. So I find the best people who do counseling, even if they're lay people, are the people who got some counseling themselves.
0: Right.
1: So they're working out of their own needs because they've worked through some of this stuff. They don't have it all together, but mm-hmm. they've worked through some of it. So how cool to for you to influence somebody, and then now they're influencing their people. Eddie was on this program, yeah. and he took what he's learned, and now he's even giving it to his grandkids. Mm-hmm. He's doing discipleship. How great
0: right.
1: is
0: so
1: that?
0: So clearing out the things that inhibit yeah. you and keep you from living the life God intended.
1: No, exactly. And that's why I think mm-hmm. it's key for people to have, you know, I was in my small group today and I asked one of the guys who I see as a mentor a question. I thought, you know, he kind of counseled me. You know, it wasn't, uh-huh. you know, it wasn't deep therapy, but he gave me really good insight. I had a question. He gave me the insight and I went, well, I haven't looked at it like that. Thank you. Mm-hmm. And as I reflected coming here to the studio for my small group, as I reflected, I went, I'm really glad I got to talk to him today. And I need to write him and just say thank you for, aww. You know, your wisdom or whatever. Mm-hmm. You know, it's what we do.
2: I kind of think of it as having a like a trusty mechanic for your automobile yeah. or something.
0: Okay.
2: And you're not just going to go to your mechanic when your tires blow up, when your mm-hmm. engine blows up or something like that. You take it in for the regular maintenance, yeah, for the right. tune-ups, for the oil change,
0: tune-ups,
2: whatever.
0: Lots of tune-ups.
2: Yes, because that's when they might discover you yes. go in for a routine oil change or something. Then they right. might say, oh, your tires are balding. You'd better, yeah. you know, get yeah. those taken care of now. And you're thinking, wait, I thought I still had another 7,000 miles to go or whatever. Well,
0: I thought okay. I had another 10 years before I had to
2: yes,
0: be in therapy.
2: Yes, exactly. Yeah. And then you find out, oh, that's because maybe your tires are misaligned. So maybe that's why there's extra wear and tear on
1: really
2: these
1: good.
2: Things. And it's not
1: yeah.
2: something that you would think about because you were just going to wait until the date on your calendar that right. you had already set up that, oh, on this date, it's been 3 years, whatever, I'm going to go change this or
1: sure.
2: check
1: mm-hmm.
2: on my battery, whatever. But even if things are going okay right now, sometimes
0: yeah.
2: it's just
0: so wait, there's to, intervals, right, that you go. So sometimes life transitions are a good time.
1: It is good.
0: You know, different stages yes. of life, yes. different yes. changes. Yeah. Even if you feel okay in anticipating it, it's sometimes nice to go in and process
1: no,
0: that.
1: No, it's called prevention, too.
0: Yes,
1: because let's say, to take a medical, I know I have a friend who had to go get a heart, you know, mm-hmm. he had a heart event. If he would have gone in, he hadn't been to the doctor for like 4 or 5 years, he would have actually not had to have the heart event because they would have helped him get through this. Mm-hmm. Well, it's the same with our life situations.
0: Well, I just heard a story that is so sad to me of someone who kind of put off going to the doctor, decided the doctors didn't know what they were talking about,
1: yeah.
0: played their own doctor,
1: yeah. mm-hmm.
0: and consequently passed away, right? Because
1: yeah.
0: they weren't on, you know, enough medication. They
1: yeah.
0: weren't doing, you know, they were kind of playing their own doctor.
1: Nope.
0: And so we cannot heal ourselves.
2: Yeah, right.
0: You know,
2: right.
0: Jesus gave us the example. We need to do it in relationship.
1: Yeah.
2: And we're hearing so much more of those stories now with internet and especially now
0: yeah.
2: with AI, where people are going to AI to find out, oh,
0: it's not the same as a real person.
2: No. You do not need artificial intelligence. You need human intelligence, wisdom,
0: mm-hmm.
2: just like what you heard today from Dr. Jim Burns and Dr. Jill Hubbard. 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You can find out more information about that by texting the word webinar to 28950. 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
19: Congressman Keith Self is working to end the chaos in Washington by promoting common sense policies to bring down the cost of gas and groceries. In Congress, Keith Self said no to higher taxes, no to increased spending, and no to surveillance cameras that infringe on your right to privacy. Meet Keith Self's Democrat opponent, who supports the liberal agenda that increases taxes, embraces communism, radical Islam, and open borders. Keith Self is working to stop them dead in their tracks. During his 25-year military career, Keith Self fought against radical Islamic terrorists in the Middle East. In Congress, Keith is continuing that fight through the Sharia Free America Caucus to stop the spread of Sharia law in America. In this election, the contrast is clear: common sense conservative Keith Self or the liberal Democrat with a radical agenda.
20: I'm Congressman Keith Self, and I approve this message because I will never stop fighting for you.
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32: This is a spiritual prototype for us to understand that as we're moving forward in the anointing, the enemy is going to resist us and try to stop us. This is just the way it is.

0: Yesterday's victory over the enemy, it may not hold the answer to winning today's battle. Welcome to Discovering the Jewish Jesus. I'm your host, Dustin Roberts. And today, Rabbi Schneider, he returns to the life of David and an enemy that refused to stay defeated. Like David, as you're following the Lord, you're going to be attacked in different ways, and you need to be ready and prepared to handle those different ways. Praise God that David's response can help us find victory when the same struggle keeps showing up in our lives. Now, here's Rabbi Schneider with the tools you need for breakthrough.
1: I don't know about you, but I have a driving motivation in me to continue to enter into more and more of God's presence. And each time we're being changed, each time we enter into something new, we are in effect experiencing breakthrough. Think about your own life. Can you sense how you've changed over the years? How old part of your nature, that part of your old man, those things that used to control you in the past, maybe it was your anger, maybe it was an addictive habit that you had, those things have fallen away for many of you, and now you're walking in a new place of peace perhaps, a greater ability to love, a greater ability to restrain from certain sins that you once were in bondage to. Why is that? It's because you've experienced breakthrough. The power for breakthrough resides in each one of us. And the reason I say that, beloved one, to you is this. Jesus lives in you, and Jesus is the God of breakthrough. Think about it. He was put to death. His heart stopped beating. His blood stopped pumping. He was in the grave, and yet the Spirit of the living God quickened him, caused him to come back to life, lifted him out of that grave, and he caused him to ascend all the way to the right hand of the Father. Incredible breakthrough. He conquered the grave. He conquered death. He conquered every principality and every power, openly triumphing over all of them. And now he's seated at the right hand of the Father. That is ultimate spiritual breakthrough. And the spirit of the winner, the spirit of King Yeshua, lives in you and I. What this tells us is that our life is going to be made up of a series of remarkable breakthroughs. If in fact we have the heart for breakthrough in us, if we have a passion for breakthrough, if we're not going to be satisfied until we're free indeed. You see, Jesus said, if the Son sets you free, you shall be free indeed. And if you continue in my word, then you're truly disciples of mine, and you shall know the truth, and the truth shall set you free. Don't you want to be free? Well, if you truly in your heart have an aching passion that you're not going to be satisfied until you're free, there's going to be something that's going to be driving you to press forward and to push on, to ascend in the Spirit so that you will continue to experience more breakthrough in your life. And the last day of your life will be your best, just like Jesus saved the good wine to last, his first miracle, because you'll continually, as you age, be experiencing breakthrough. Yes, your outer man will decay, but the Bible says though the outer man is decaying, the inner man, the true man, the real man is being renewed day by day. You were created for breakthrough. Your destiny is breakthrough. You're going to get better as you age. You're going to become more free as you age. You're going to have more peace of mind as you age. You're going to have more love as you age. You're going to have a greater perception of reality as you age. Why? Because you're going to continue to get breakthrough in the realm of the Spirit. You see, the Bible says we're being changed from glory to glory, from faith to faith, from grace to grace. And so breakthrough is a topic that's always appropriate. Those of us that are alive are changing, we're growing. Now, David, who is our template for understanding breakthrough and has been in this series, experienced great breakthrough in his life after he was anointed king of Israel and was attacked by the Philistines, because the Philistines, when they saw he was anointed and heard he was anointed, they resisted it. They wanted to stop it. And of course, as I've been teaching, this is a spiritual prototype for us to understand that as we're moving forward in the anointing, the enemy is going to resist us and try to stop us. This is just the way it is. So David defeated the enemy when the enemy attacked him after the enemy saw that he was anointed. But I want you to notice something in the 22nd verse. Now the Philistines came up once again Get the picture here. The Philistines, David's anointed. The Philistines want to stop it. They want to snuff out the anointing. The power of darkness wants to snuff out the glory of God in your life. In this particular account in 2 Samuel 5, after the Philistines attacked David, David defeated them in Rephaim. But what happened? Sometime later, after David defeated them, the Philistines came up once again. Listen once again to verse number 22. Now the Philistines came up once again and spread themselves out in the valley of Rephaim. The point is that the enemy is not going to forever leave you alone. Even with Jesus, when Yeshua was in the wilderness, he defeated the devil after 40 days, and the scripture concludes by saying, the devil left him after the 40 days after Yeshua defeated him to look for a more opportune time. In other words, the devil couldn't defeat Jesus in the wilderness. And so eventually he gave up and left to come back. The scripture says he was going to look for a more opportune time. In other words, the power of darkness were going to look to come against Jesus again. They were going to try to find Jesus in a vulnerable moment. They were going to try to find Jesus at a place where they thought they could get leverage over him. The point is, beloved, we are going to be in a battle. I know some of you aren't going to want to hear this. We're going to be in a battle our entire lives. We're the victors. Greater is he that's in us than he that's in the world. We're the victors. The scripture says we triumph over everything, that we're more than conquerors. But the battle's not going to go away. We're going to have to fight as long as we're in this world. It was only when Paul was about to breathe his last that he said, I fought the fight, I've run the race, and now there's laid up for me a crown of righteousness. The point that I'm trying to lay in your heart is, we need to establish within ourselves a soldier's mentality. A lot of us are spending so much energy trying to flee the fight, trying to avoid the fight, trying to pretend the battle isn't there, that we're missing the whole point. It's like we're trying to create some kind of false illusional reality, thinking that we can escape the fight. But the truth is, beloved, you can never escape the fight. Because wherever you go, there you are. And wherever you are, the powers of darkness are there looking for some way to attack. We have to get a soldier's mentality. We have to develop the mentality of the Marines. We have to always be prepared. We have to recognize the enemy is not going to go away. And the only way to live in victory is to recognize the presence of the enemy all around us, continually exercising our spiritual impulse in the Lord to remain on top of him. I want us to understand that even as David was in a fight here, and he defeated the enemy, but then the enemy came back, so too, you and I may defeat the enemy on this front, but just because we defeated the enemy on this front doesn't mean that the enemy is going to leave us alone forever, or that he's not going to try to come back another way.
0: This is Discovering the Jewish Jesus with Rabbi Schneider, and he'll be right back. But first, we have a special announcement. Did you know the Bible says for Jesus to return, a remnant of Jewish people must receive him? 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And now back to Rabbi Schneider with the rest of today's lesson.
1: One of the primary ways the enemy attacks is through fear. Because remember, the enemy, he's the prince of the power of the air. Now, the air is not physical, it's something spiritual. And thoughts are spiritual things. So when you think about fear, fear is made up of thought, and thoughts come from the air, from the spiritual powers of the air. And so we recognize that the thoughts that we have in our mind, they're oftentimes not just the result of a chemical process. The thoughts in our mind are spiritual. They're either thoughts of light or thoughts of darkness. And so we oftentimes are under attack from the enemy through fear. We need to recognize sometimes that the fear that we're having is not logical, but it's an attack from the enemy. So I'm trying to make the point that when we defeat the enemy in one area like David did, it doesn't mean that the enemy will not try to come around a different way and attack us in another area. And if you think about this in relationship to fears that you've had, perhaps you can better understand what I'm trying to illustrate here. For example, in my life, I used to be afraid of the devil. Before I knew Jesus, I was very, very afraid of the devil. I remember, unfortunately, as a young boy, not knowing God, I went to see the movie The Exorcist. It's terrible even to say it. It was such a terrible movie. I was just turning 16 years old. After seeing the movie The Exorcist, even though no one ever told me about the devil, I was not taught in

Well, now I'm not afraid of the devil because I have the Word of God. I have Scripture. I have the assurance of Jesus. But does that mean that the devil won't try to come at me with other fears? No. He tries to come at me with other fears. Fear for my health, or fear for the health of my loved ones, or fear of getting in a car accident, or fear of my loved ones getting in a car accident. So what do I have to do now? I have to once again fight and close the door to the powers of darkness against those fears in order to get breakthrough once again over those fears. And Baruch Hashem, by the grace of God, I am. And so I'm trying to help you to understand, my friend, that the sooner we realize we're in a fight and that the fight cannot be avoided, the more equipped we are, the more we're ready for battle, and the more effective we're going to be in defeating the powers of darkness and keeping ourselves in the battle. Which brings me to point out to you here, verse number 21. When David defeated the Philistines, the Bible says here, they abandoned their idols there. So David and his men carried them away. Now what this means is that the Philistines, they brought their idols onto the battlefield, thinking that their idols would help them to fight. And they were so terrified, the Philistines, when Israel was overcoming them and defeating them, they fled the battlefield, leaving their idols on the battlefield, and then the men of Israel carried them away and burned them. Well, the concept I want to point out here is this, that when breakthrough happens, idols are destroyed. When breakthrough happens, idols are destroyed. If you're going to get freedom in your life, if you're going to get breakthrough in your life, along with that breakthrough is going to be the destroying of things in your heart that are idols. In other words, the reason that we oftentimes have fear is because there's an idol in our heart in which we're not putting God first. Think, for example, of our health, something that causes fear for many. If you think about it, the Lord says, fear nothing, fear no one but me. If we fear nothing but God, if our only concern was to please God, would we still be afraid about our health? No. We wouldn't. We'd be so concerned with loving God, with pleasing Him, and not being afraid of anything because He commanded us not to be afraid, that we wouldn't be fearing our health. You see, many of the things that we end up fearing, we fear because we've made those things an idol. We fear losing our money. Why? Because we're not trusting God and we've made money an idol. We fear the death of our loved ones. Why? Because we've made them an idol. We put them before God. I know what I'm saying is harsh, and I know that there's some balance to all this. But the truth is that anything that we place in our life over God becomes an idol. And because we can't control the loss of those things that we've attached ourselves to, we fear losing them, which creates fear. But the reason we fear losing them so much is because they're an idol. So in order for fear to be destroyed, in order for there to be breakthrough, the idols in our life need to be destroyed. Whenever there's breakthrough that happens, idols are destroyed. And so I want to ask you a question right now. What in your life is causing you fear? Is the thing that you're afraid of, has it somehow become an idol? Has it somehow become more important to you than God? Maybe someone today is afraid of losing their job, and you're anxious about it all the time. But why? Is it because your job has become God in your heart? You're not trusting God first. You're not, first of all, just concerned with pleasing Him and letting your life take you whatever direction He takes you. But for some reason, you're hanging onto that job and you're hanging onto it so tightly that you're fearing losing it rather than trusting God and being like Abraham that left everything he knew to follow the Lord to a place that he didn't even know where that was going to be. He didn't know where God was going to lead him. Do you see what I'm saying? Idols are destroyed when we are entering into a deeper realm in the spirit, when we enter in, beloved, to breakthrough. And I also notice here as I'm looking at the text that when the Philistines came up to come against David the second time, David used a second strategy. In other words, God gave David
a strategy to defeat the enemy. The first

0: time the enemy came. But when the enemy came the second time, God didn't tell David to use the same strategy. He gave him a new strategy. So look at verse number 23. When David inquired of the Lord, he said, God said, you shall not go directly up, which he did last time. Last time David went up directly. Instead, the Lord said, circle around behind them and come at them in front of the balsam trees. This is important because different attacks of the enemy require different strategies. I remember a friend of mine, he was having these tormenting thoughts, these defiled, perverted thoughts. And he kept on coming against these thoughts. He kept on attacking these thoughts. When the thought would come to him, my friend kept on trying to take authority over the thought and renounce the thought. And he came to me and said, I keep on having these thoughts, these terrible, vile, defiled thoughts. I said to him, listen, next time the thoughts come, don't respond to them. Just ignore them. Just don't worry about them. Just ignore them. And you know what? That strategy set him free. When he just began to not pay attention to the thoughts, when he was not afraid of the thoughts, when he just ignored the thoughts and didn't respond to them, you know what? They went away. You see, sometimes we have to come directly against the powers of darkness, directly against certain fears, quoting the Word of God, stamping them under our feet with the Word. Sometimes thoughts come to our mind, you know what? We just ignore them. We're aware that they're there. We don't give them the time of day. We don't allow them to cause us to respond. We just ignore them and they lose their hold and they have no power. You see, each different attack requires a different response. And that's what we see here. David inquired of the Lord. He depended on God. And as he depended on God, as he truly pulled the reservoirs of heaven into his soul through cleaving to the Holy Spirit and the Word, God downloaded a unique strategy to give David victory in every attack. Beloved, breakthrough is important. Father, I speak right now over every soul that is opened under the sound of my voice. I speak breakthrough and power into each one. Father, I ask you to strengthen us in our inner man by the written Word of God and by the Holy Spirit. Father, I ask you to cause us to arise in the anointing of King Jesus. I ask you to impart the same power unto each one under the sound of my voice with the same power that raised Yeshua HaMashiach, the King of Kings and Lord of Lords from the dead. Father, I thank you that you've called us to breakthrough. Father, we thank you and praise you for the victory of King Jesus that's on our life. And we thank you, Father, that every enemy that we face, we will defeat in the mighty and glorious name of King Jesus, King of Kings and Lord of Lords. In the book of Galatians, chapter 6, verse 9, we read this, "Grow not weary in doing good, for in due time, you're going to reap a harvest or reap a reward." Now, I want you to think about this. When the Holy Spirit gave us that word, He wants to apply it to every area of our lives. Sometimes we apply that word to some area of our lives, but sometimes we don't apply that word to our finances. I want to speak to you that are listening right now. Let's continue to put God first and honor Him with our finances. Let's continue to sow our financial resources into the kingdom so that God's word can be spread to the ends of the earth. Beloved, I want to ask you, will you continue to do good with your finances? Would you make a financial contribution to the Lord through discovering the Jewish Jesus right now?
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1: 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And today I want to talk to you about something really special. It's called Jews.com. You may have heard me mention it just a little on here, but now that it's October and the campaign is in full force, we're ready to share everything. Around a year ago, God spoke to Rabbi through a dream, the vision of Acts 2:22, which says, "Hear, O Israel." And then it goes on to share that Jesus is the Messiah with the people of Israel. And Rabbi realized that God was calling him to reach Jewish people with the gospel. So we began to ponder about what that meant and to figure out how discovering the Jewish Jesus could reach out to Jewish people with the gospel. And one day, as we were sitting in a boardroom meeting and saying, "What we're doing isn't working," Rabbi got a text message from someone and they said, "Hey, would you be interested in the domain Jews.com? That's right. God gave discovering the Jewish Jesus the domain name Jews.com. And we've developed it into a first-class witnessing tool where all you have to do is send a Jewish person to that website, Jews.com, and it does all the work from there to witness to them. It makes them feel comfortable. It's written in a way that they understand Jewish people's culture, and it absolutely explains why Jesus is the Messiah of Israel. We're fulfilling the dream. Hear, O Israel, Jesus is your Messiah. I want to encourage you, check it out today, visit the website, share it with other Jewish people you know, and we hope you'll partner with us in sharing the gospel. God bless you. Thank you for listening. And now here's Rabbi with the Aaronic blessing.
0: Blessings trump curses. And in the book of Numbers chapter 6, we find the Aaronic blessing that God commanded Moses' brother Aaron, the high priest, to speak over the children of Israel. There's power in blessing, beloved ones. So take part in receiving Father's blessing upon your life today. The Lord bless you and keep you. The Lord make his face shine on you and be gracious to you. The Lord lift you up with his countenance, and the Lord give you, beloved one, his peace. And now in Hebrew.

0: God bless you, and shalom.
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12: Now the wall of the city had 12 foundations, and on them were the names of the 12 apostles of the Lamb. I think about that. James and John, the sons of thunder, that often spoke before they thought very much. You remember what James and John did? There was a guy that wasn't quite with Jesus, and they said, "Can we call fire down from heaven and consume him?" And what does Jesus say? He says, "No, he that's not against us is for us. Let's leave this guy alone." But James and John were quite fiery. And then you have Thomas. He doubts a great deal. You have Peter, who denies Christ. You have Philip, and you never know what he's thinking at all because he doesn't say very much. And so you have all this variety of personalities. But yet Jesus says their names are on the foundation. Why? The 12 patriarchs above the gates represent everybody in the Old Testament. The 12 apostles represent everybody in the New Testament. And 12 times 12 is 144. That represents the 144,000, not necessarily a literal number, but the total number of redeemed that will walk through those gates because of the blood of Christ. And so the names above the gates and on the gates are names that encourage us that all humanity through the pearly gates of Christ can be saved. But there's something else about that city that we don't often point out. And you find it in verse 9. The foundations of the wall of the city were adorned with all kind of precious stones. What kind of stones were there? There was jasper. There was sapphire. There was chalcedony. There was emerald. There was sardonyx, sardius, chrysolite, beryl, topaz, chrysophis, jacinth, and amethyst. Have you ever seen those stones in the Bible before? Have you ever seen them before? Where were those stones in the Bible before? They were on the breastplate of the high priest. So when you look at the holy city, what do you see? You see a symbolism of Christ in the pearly gates. You see a symbolism of Christ, our high priest, who bears us on his heart. So when I look at the holy city, what do I see? I see the names on the gates above them of the patriarchs, fallen men and women. I see the names of the apostles fallen there, representing fallen men and women. I see them beckoning us to come in. And they say, if we have made it, you can make it too. I see the pearly gate swing open. And I see Jesus Christ there saying to you and me, never give up, because through my blood, you can walk through those gates. I see the glittering of the sardius and the chrysolite and the amethyst, and I remember that Jesus is my high priest, bearing me on his heart. And if Jesus bears me on his heart, I can make it there. Two things so far about that holy city. First, Jesus wants to restore fellowship with you and me. Second, he has made provision for us, every single one of us, to be in that city. And then we go to Revelation chapter 22 to notice a very unique thought that I've been pondering a lot recently. Revelation 22. He shows me a pure river of the water of life. Notice it's the water of life. Everything about heaven is life. When we look at things about this earth, everything is about death. You look out your window at this time of year in the autumn, and you see the changing of the leaves that look so beautiful. But what do you know is going to happen in November? Those trees are going to die. Those leaves are going to die. All around us, we see death. The green grass that looks so beautiful today will be brown tomorrow. The flowers that grace our landscapes will droop their heads and die in the frost. The gardens that we have planted, if we haven't harvested them by now, there's going to be death. All around us, we look at death. We see friends of ours that we've known for many years. Dear friends, we don't get the phone call anymore, because they too have passed away. Everything around us speaks of death. Everything about the New Jerusalem speaks of life. Everything about the New Jerusalem speaks of the abundance that Christ has for us. First chapter 22, verse 1. He shows me a pure river of the water of life, clear as crystal, proceeding from the throne of God and the Lamb. In the middle of its street and on either side of the river was the tree of life. Now notice the tree of life has two trunks, one on one side of the river, one on the other side of the river, and it joins in the center with its fruits. It says, which bear 12 fruits, each yielding its fruit every month. And the leaves of the tree were for the healing of the nations. So there are 12 different kinds of fruit. And that's, remember when the Bible says that you'll go up and from one Sabbath to another, and from one new moon to another, they'll all come to worship before me. You remember that in Isaiah 66? People have asked me, what does it mean that we'll come to worship from one new moon to another? What does the tree of life produce? It produces a different fruit, what? Every month. And what's the time span between new moons, right? It's month, right? 1 month. So every month we will go up and participate in taking a different type of fruit, which brings into our bodies a new life, new energy, new concepts, new ideas, new abilities of thinking. We can't possibly imagine that. Now, I've pondered a great deal about this phrase, the healing of the nations. What does this mean? That, and the leaves of the tree were for the healing of the nations. There are two possibilities, but I've come to favor the last. The first possibility is this. Although after sin, and I think both of them are true, but I want to emphasize the last one because I've emphasized the first one in presentations that some of you may have heard. The first possibility is the word healing is better translated the rebuilding or the restoring of the nations. And I've often thought that what this must mean is that when we come out of the grave, we're pretty defiled by sin. You know, Adam was twice as tall as men now living, and Eve came to his shoulder. So Adam must have been 12, 14 feet tall, maybe 14, 15 feet tall. I mean, that's Adam. And you just think of that. I mean, one of our math professors figured out that if you take a slide rule, or now a computer, and if you try to measure Adam's pace, that Adam could walk at a mild pace of about 25 miles an hour. That if you take Adam's size, you know, our brains are about 3.5 pounds of rubbery gray matter. They have over 100 million brain cells, and we can think thousands of thoughts. We think thousands of thoughts every single day. But if my brain is 3.5 pounds, but if I were 14 feet, what would my brain be in proportion? And the idea is that your intellect is based on the surface of your brain. If you have an IQ of over 140, you're considered to be a genius. Well, just think of how smart Adam must have been to name all those animals. I mean, and remember all those names. Some of us have difficulty the older we get remembering the name of 5 friends. And so some of us, we get a little older, and names are very difficult. You know, Teeny and I travel a lot, and so people come up to us and say, do you remember me? I've got a classic now. I shouldn't give this one away. But anyway, I've got a classic because, you know, it's hard to remember so many people. So what I always say is, how could I ever forget you?
14: So now, please don't tell that. Don't tell on me, would you? So here, we will be restored. You see, if Adam, if I have this brain that's 3.5 pounds, Adam's brain would be someplace between 20 and 25 pounds. And think of the cortex, think of the frontal lobes of the brain. I mean, Adam's IQ, from human terms, could have easily been 800 or 1,000. I mean, way off the charts. So I think one of the things about the eating of the leaves of the tree of life is this. When we come up out of the grave, we're going to have immortal bodies. No sin, no sickness, no suffering, no death, no pain. Glorious immortal bodies. Amen. But we will partake of the tree of life and continue to grow. And that's according to Malachi chapter 4, verse 3 as well. It says we'll continue to grow as calves in the stall. In other words, we're going to continue to grow in every way in heaven. But I really believe that there's another meaning of this text that may even be more accurate. Because when you look at the passage, it says in Revelation 22, the last part of the verse, the leaves of the tree were for the healing of the nations. It does not say the healing of individuals. I want you to think of the conflict between nations today. I want you to think of the conflict between the Ukrainians and the Russians. And I want you to think of Russian attacks on Ukrainian cities that totally devastate them, and husbands that are left without their wives and wives that are left without their husbands. How can those Ukrainians and Russians live together in heaven? I want you to think of the conflict between the Arabs and the Israelis, a blood feud that has existed for thousands of years. How can they live together in heaven? I want you to think about the Hutus and the Tutsis and the massacre that took place there in a 9-month period of 1 million people. How can they live together in heaven? And I want to posit this to you, that in heaven, there will be such incredible breaking down of every barrier between ethnic groups, and there will be that constant renewal of relationships, and there will be a healing among the nations. And I have been able to witness a miniature heaven in those healing experiences. And let me share it with you.
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14: A number of years ago, I was in Jerusalem because from 1985 to 1990, I was the ministerial secretary of the Trans-European Division. We lived in St. Albans in England. And in those years, one of the territories that I was responsible for was Israel. So when I traveled in and out of Israel, I wasn't traveling for tours like I do today, but I was traveling into Israel, meeting with our believers there. In those years, we had about 300, 350 Seventh-day Adventists in Israel. And I was in Jerusalem alone one day, because I travel in and out alone, and I went to our church in Jerusalem. We have churches in Jerusalem, churches in Haifa, churches in the Galilee area. Some amazing things are happening in Israel today with the Seventh-day Adventist Church. We're making some real headways among the Arab population, particularly in Nazareth. We've just put in a new Arab center in Nazareth, and we're making some real, real significant headway. Wissam Ali, his story is just incredible, was an Arab who became a Seventh-day Adventist, and he's leading out in our work there now. But I was in Jerusalem. There was war in the streets. Molotov cocktails were being thrown. Gas was, the Israeli police were keeping the protesters back with shooting gas at them, and it was a horrible situation. We came to Communion Sabbath, and I was in the little church in Jerusalem, and it came to foot washing. And I looked across, and there was a Jewish convert who had become a Seventh-day Adventist. And then there was an Arab convert who lived in Bethlehem, because, you know, Bethlehem's an Arab town. He was a convert. And I had a miniature of heaven. Here, an Arab and a Jew and a Christian, the three of us, knelt with a basin of water and washed one another's feet. Amen. The leaves of the tree are for the healing of the nations. All prejudice is broken down. All barriers are gone. We live in a society where there are no ethnic tensions. We live in a society where there is no prejudice. We live in a society where all humanity has fellowship with God, fellowship with one another in restored relationships. Just last week, a week before last, I was at a series of meetings at the General Conference of Seventh-day Adventists. We brought world leaders in. And we brought the leader of our work from Ukraine in, and the leader of our work in Russia in. And I couldn't help, you know, tears came to my eyes because I thought, here is the war going on in Ukraine and Russia. Our Ukrainian leader, the president of our work in Ukraine, does not speak English. He speaks only Ukrainian and Russian. The leader of our work in Russia speaks English very, very well. Michael Kaminsky, he's a young pastor that we trained, came with us many, many years ago when we were working in Russia. And he's now the president of our work, not only in Russia, but in 17 countries in the former Soviet Union. And as I sat there, Michael Kaminsky, the president of our work in Russia, has his arm around the president of our work in the Ukraine. Amen. And he's translating for him into English for our meetings because the president of Ukraine doesn't understand English. And I'm thinking, what does the gospel do? Isn't that what heaven is all about, bringing us together? Tini and I traveled into Rwanda sometime after the genocide. It was a very difficult situation. In the genocide, Rwanda was administered by the Belgians. And the Belgians, to keep the African population under control, they favored one group, who were the Tutsis. The Tutsis are tall, slender, you can tell them apart. I'm able now to tell most people, if I meet somebody from Africa, I can usually tell what country they come from by their looks, and I can tell by their accent, the way they speak English. If you're from Ghana, I can usually know something about you. I can tell by the way you look, because I've traveled there so much now. But so the Tutsis are tall, slender, these beautiful long noses. The Hutus are short, they're more stocky, and they're more muscular. The Tutsis were largely farmers. The Hutus were largely merchants. They were, and so the government knew that they had to keep the Hutus in control. So what they did is they elevated the farmers above them and created ethnic tensions between them. For weeks, months, the Hutu population was preparing a massacre to take over the country. They imported machetes by the thousands. They trained hundreds of young people to get there to take their machetes and to slash and slash and kill. Now, you had a lot of intermarriage. You had Hutus and Tutsis that had intermarried together. And the Hutu husbands were told to kill their wives. The wives were told to kill their husbands. It was just a horrendous situation. They were told that when the announcement comes on the radio, cut down the tall trees. That was the time to go out and slash. And so they did. And the bodies were, people were massacred. Bodies were stacked in the streets. They were thrown in the rivers. The rivers became blood. Dogs ate the bodies. When we got there, it was shortly after. It was after the genocide. And we came to bring peace. We came to minister. It was a very difficult time. I was traveling with the Union President, Aman Rutilinga. And I said to Aman one day, I said, Aman, did you lose anybody in the genocide? He dropped his head and he said, I was out preaching and my wife and my children were in church, my grandchildren.
12: He said, the killers came in. They took out my wife. They took out my children. They took them in a truck, brought them out in the forest and shot them through the brains, killed them. And he said, Mark, you know, this is the product of sin. He said, these people were taken over by sin. And he told me that after this was over, the president of the nation, Paul Kagame, who's an amazing man, I've talked to Paul, Mr. President Kagame before, they established 16 prisons for the killers, 16 prisons just for the killers, new prisons. But they let us go into the prisons to preach, and we saw transformations by the grace of God in those prisons. But Pastor Aman Ritalinga said to me, he said, Mark, he said, after the genocide was over, the police captured the killers of my family. They brought them before me, and they put a whip in my hands, and they said, you slashed them. You whipped them for what they've done. And he said, I can't do that, because by the grace of God, I forgive them. But he said, Mark, I want you to meet somebody, that if you meet this person, you'll never be the same in your life. He said, I want to take you in my truck. So we got in the truck. We drove these rough, rough roads. Went out to this pastor's wife's house. Her name was Adele Selfu. We got to the house, and she was in another room, and I came in and sat in the waiting room. And I said to Pastor Aman Ritalinga, I said, tell me a little bit about her. I don't want to go into the meeting blind. He said, she was with her husband when he was slashed to death and hit in the head with a machete, but you need to hear her story. That day, Revelation 22 verse 2 was fulfilled for me. That day I could understand what it would mean that we'd have the healing of the nations. That day I could understand what it would mean that Christ so dramatically changes our life that we're never the same again. I walked into the house, there was a picture on the wall of her husband. And I just sat there looking at that picture, suit, tie. I thought this man was one of my colleagues. Adele came in, and I looked at the picture, and I said, your husband was an amazing man. I said, what a man of God. And she sat down, and I said, and we talked a little bit, and I said, Adele, do you want to share with me the story, or is it too painful? And through her tears, she said, Pastor, I want to share. She said, my husband and I heard that the killers were coming. So we fled into a church, and we were in the dark basement of the church for 2 or 3 days, but the word kept coming, they're coming closer, they're coming closer. And finally, one night, there were 60 of us in this small room, and the killers burst in. She said it was horrible. They started slashing. They started shooting. She said, I was just so trembling, I was holding my husband's hand. And she said, one of the young men came and hit him in the forehead with a machete, hit him in the neck with a machete, and he bled all over me and fell to the floor. Then that person hit me in the head, and she pulled back her long black hair, and I could see this large scar. Then she said, then he hit me in the shoulder, and very modestly, she pulled down her blouse a little bit, and she showed me the scar. She lifted up her hand, and she could hardly flop it because he had hit her hand and almost chopped it off. And she said, they left me among the dead for 3 days. I lay among dead bodies. And when the villagers came to bury the bodies, they found me there. And somebody said, this woman's heart is still beating. I don't think she's dead. And they nursed me back to health. And she said, it took a few years. But then I had to say to myself, Christ, am I going to be a bitter, angry old woman for what these people did to me? Or am I going to try to do something to make a difference in this world? And she decided that she would minister to the prisoners. And so she went into the very prison where the killers were. She made blankets so that they could stay warm in the cooler nights. She brought them little food items. And she said, Pastor Mark, one day I was in the prison, and a man rounded the corner, and I looked in his eyes, and he said, do you know me? And she said, I didn't want to know him. He was the man that hacked my husband and killed him. He was the man that put this scar in my head. And he fell at my feet and he began to kiss my feet saying, please forgive me. I pulled him up and I said, in the name of Jesus, I forgive you. And she said, the only reason I can do this is through Christ. She began Bible studies with him. And the day he was baptized in the prison, he gave his testimony to all those prisoners of the power of Christ to heal hearts, and how he, as a Hutu, was brought together with her as a Tutsi, and how they were united in Christ. Then she said to me, "Pastor Mark, how would you like to meet the man that killed my husband?" And she said, because here's what happened. After he got out of prison, his parents were killed, and I adopted this young man as my son. And he is no longer my enemy, he is my son. The gospel does that. The gospel changes us. What is heaven going to be like? What is the greatest joy of heaven?
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12: 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One day, the conflict and strife will be healed. One day, we can live together forever and ever and ever. Than ever.
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23: While we live in this broken and fallen world until Christ returns, that what God is saying is, I'll be with you. I'll walk you through it. I'll be with you. And this we know, if God is with us, if Jesus, we can bear anything if we know he's with us. And that's what he's promising.
1: 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In today's episode, Pastor Brian shares the second half of a lesson from John chapter 3. Dr. Chappell investigates the life of John the Baptist, who first declared the coming of Jesus and is later sent out by him on mission. 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And while you're there, look for Pastor Brian's book, The Multi-Generational Church Crisis. This compelling book asks the question of the church, what could be accomplished in the name of Christ if we could better understand each other? Let's hear now from Dr. Brian Chappell as he shares the second half of the lesson, Come Full Circle.
24: As we began looking at an introduction to the life of Jesus, it was John who had the first introduction. Behold, the Lamb of God who takes away the sin of the world. And now you recognize, of course, life comes full circle. As this same John who introduced Jesus now is sent by Jesus, but into a mission that he may not anticipate or even like. John 3, verses 22 and following in your Grace Bibles, that's page 888. After this, Jesus and his disciples went into the Judean countryside, and he remained there with them and was baptizing. John also was baptizing at Anan near Salem because water was plentiful there and people were coming and being baptized. For John had not yet been put in prison. Now, discussion arose between some of John's disciples and a Jew over purification. And they came to John and said to him, Rabbi, he who is with you across the Jordan, to whom you bore witness, look, he is baptizing, and all are going to him. John answered, a person cannot receive even one thing unless it is given him from heaven. You yourselves bear me witness that I said, I am not the Christ, but I have been sent before him. The one who has the bride is the bridegroom. The friend of the bridegroom who stands and hears him rejoices greatly at the bridegroom's voice. Therefore, this joy of mine is now complete. He must increase, but I must decrease. He who comes from above is above all. He who is of the earth belongs to the earth and speaks in an earthly way. He who comes from heaven is above all. He bears witness to what he has seen and heard, yet no one receives his testimony. Whoever receives his testimony sets his seal to this, that God is true. For he whom God has sent utters the words of God, for he gives the Spirit without measure. The Father loves the Son and has given all things into his hand. Whoever believes in the Son has eternal life. Whoever does not obey the Son shall not see life, but the wrath of God remains on him. One of the dearest people in the world to Kathy and to me is a woman who through decades was married to a hard and crusty police captain who wanted nothing to do with her faith, who wanted nothing to do with her children's faith, who made life miserable for them all. Until the cancer, in which he began to say, if you were willing to live with me all of these years, to face the difficulty of me all these years with joy and hope, then I want that joy and hope in the difficulty that I'm now facing. And a wife who is willing to live with, I will tell you, hardness and heartache for so long because she said, it's not about me. Even when those in the church were telling her, get out of there, you don't need to be in that marriage, you don't have to deal with this, that she was saying, it's not about me. It's about my life shining for him. It's about him. It may happen in a difficult church situation. I mean, I think of what we're facing now as so much of what we face for our future is recognizing that to have a future, we have to be seriously thinking what it means to reach to another generation, to reach to other cultures, to reach to different kinds of people, things that they're not accustomed to. And one of the inspiring things to me over the last several weeks has been this midweek class that I've been teaching about talking about our culture and changes in churches and ways in which our culture has changed itself so that a minister, we have to think in new and different ways. And if you just were to come, what you would see is the predominant age of those who are coming is 60 and above. As people are saying, it's not about me. I want to know what God is calling us to do. It may be uncomfortable for us. It may be difficult. I'll tell you honestly, I expected, just because I'm the new pastor, we'd have kind of large numbers the first week, and then they decline after that. Hasn't happened. As week after week, we've had 100-plus people coming to say, what do we need to be thinking about? I mean, if it's not about us, but it's about him, what do we need to be thinking about? And the glory and the wonder and the inspiration of people of God asking the real questions to be a people of faith. And what would it look like not if you were just in a difficult marriage or a difficult church situation, but if life itself were throwing you the worst curveballs of all? Because I was working on this sermon, I couldn't help but think of these truths as we got the email this week from Glenn and Brenda Vinette. And they were dealing with the reality of Brenda having the PET scan that revealed what nobody wanted to see or know about the spread and the difficulty of the cancer. But at the end of that email, with all of its descriptiveness of the challenge that's ahead, these wondrous words: we are so blessed to have a Savior to whom we can bring our troubles and rest in the assurance of His grace. It's not about us. We would not have chosen this. We would not have wanted this. But this is not about us. This is about the Lord. And we want people to know in the worst of times, in the most difficult of situations, that there is still hope. And it may not be the hope of this life, but it is the hope that is eternal. It's the hope that you need. It's the hope that we have. And it gives us courage and nobility, even in this awful time. Because we're about Him. And in this darkness, we want you to see the light of Him that is our light too. Why would we make such choices? Because of what He tells us about Himself. Who is this one who would let His light shine through us? He's the one who says, I will make a difference every day. And the every day sometimes means that we are building in our understanding of who He is and what He must do. If you're after all asking the questions, when do I start have to making these choices to live for Him? When is it necessary that I begin becoming this vessel? And the answer is right now. I mean, you're not going to wait, you know, till the Nazis are at the door, or the lions, you know. I mean, someday I'll be courageous. Someday I'll act with nobility. I mean, it's being called for right now. I mean, I love thinking about how it worked in Jackie Robinson's life. Yes, we know all the story of the great nobility when he was there before the world, but that's not where the heroism started. I mean, it started with a youth pastor named Carl Downs, 25 years old, who saw this young black man on the streets who was his own worst enemy, angry, volatile, violent, brushes with the law. And this youth pastor simply began to minister to Jackie Robinson and tell him about the love of Christ, which was more important than his defense of himself. And Jackie Robinson became a believer. And there were huge costs almost immediately. Jackie Robinson went to UCLA, and already his athletic ability was showing. He became a star four-sport athlete. But because his father had abandoned his mother, it became necessary for Jackie Robinson to care for his family, to leave college, to leave the acclaim, and work in menial tasks to take care of his mother and siblings. Nobility began early. He had to give up the acclaim of being a four-sport athlete for the sake of his family. Change of circumstances, he got back in college, and then he had to give up again. He had to give up sleep because after bruising football games on Saturday, Carl Downs expected him to come to church and teach Sunday school on Sundays. So he had to get up and give up his sleep for the sake of young people like himself. And he was living for the Lord when he went into the minor leagues, actually before that, the Negro Leagues. And going into the Negro Leagues as one who would not drink and would not play around with women, he was himself ostracized and ridiculed by his own black teammates in the Negro Leagues. Getting hated and thrown at and ridiculed was not new for Jackie Robinson when he finally made it to the major leagues. Now, you know what he faced there. But you should recognize that all that he faced was being prepared every step along the way as Jackie, step after step, was saying, I'm a vessel. God, what do you need for me today? Help me to be in my brokenness, in my difficulty, what you need to be so others would see you. What you may not recognize as I tell that story is it did not just begin with Jackie Robinson. As we were involved today in the blessing of family, I hope you recognize, some of you know, that it was Jackie's mother, Molly,

0: but people over 50 were raised during an era when 90% of Americans identified as Christian. These older believers were once part of a majority group that understood the mission of the church was to take control of our culture, to halt its evils. At the same time, Christians under 50 have lived their entire lives perceiving themselves as a minority that needs to make credible their faith to a secular, pluralistic culture. These distinct experiences and perceptions have a profound impact on the priorities different generations have for church ministry. It's no wonder that younger and older believers don't always see eye to eye. 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And now, more from Brian Chappell on today's Unlimited Grace.
1: Verse 31, he who comes from above is above all. I mean, here is all the complexity and the difficulty and the fighting and the meandering and the difficulty, and he's above it all, making what needs to happen, happen. He who is of the earth belongs to the earth and speaks in an earthly way. He who comes from heaven is above all. It becomes all the more important when you recognize that that phrase that we so often cite, you must be born again, even said in the footnotes of some of your Bibles, that born again actually could just as easily be translated, be born from above. And now John is saying, listen, if this Jesus is in your life, he is from above, and he is now creating all things to work from an above perspective. He is doing what is necessary because he has eternal authority. He is from above. And not only has he got eternal authority, he's got eternal truth. Verse 32, he bears witness to what he has seen and heard, yet no one receives his testimony. Remember, unless a man is born again, he cannot see the kingdom of God. Unless the Holy Spirit comes, you would not receive his testimony. But verse 33, whoever receives his testimony sets his seal to this. God is true. Our phrase, you can take it to the bank, right? You can put your name on this. God is true. And what he is saying is this one from above has eternal authority, and he has the truth of the word of God. And what's the consequence of that? Verse 34, for him who God has sent utters the words of God, for he gives the Spirit without measure. He is not limited by the things of this earth. He's not limited by what you see. He's not limited by what you feel. He's not limited by your brokenness. He's not limited by this world's darkness. God has said, I have sent one with eternal authority who has eternal truth to bring eternal life. Those are the last words. Remember? Verse 35. The Father loves the Son and has given all things into his hand. Whoever believes in the Son has eternal life. But whoever does not obey the Son shall not see life, but the wrath of God remains on him. There's been this great contrast that has been set up. John the Baptist is saying, listen, if you hook your wagon to Jesus, if your belief is in him, then you have eternal life. It's interesting, this present tense. Whoever believes in him has eternal life. I thought eternal life was something, you know, out there in the future. I thought it was pie in the sky by and by. Our difficulty is we don't have the definition of eternal life until late in the book of John. Just before his crucifixion, Jesus actually finally gives us the definition of what eternal life is. John 17 and verse 3. Jesus says this,

0: He says, and this is eternal life, that they know you. He's in prayer. And he's speaking of his people. This is eternal life, that they know you, the only true God, and Jesus Christ, whom you have sent. What does it mean to have eternal life? To know God and Jesus. Now, it's the biblical understanding of what knowledge is. It's to have a relationship. It's to understand that regardless of what we have to walk through, whatever the brokenness, whatever the darkness, that eternal life means we go through it with God. That he's with us going through it. And that's not just waiting out there sometime to occur. That by believing in Jesus, believing he has authority and his word is to help us, that right now we walk through whatever difficulty we have with Jesus, with God himself being with us. Listen, it is a fallen world. It is a difficult world. And God is not saying, right now, I will fix everything. No, listen, other people need to be saved and brought out of the darkness of this world. There needs to be the testimony of those who in their brokenness, in their hurt, in their darkness are saying, I still know the light that shines, that gives me hope, that will ultimately make all things right. But for right now, he walks with me. And I hope because I know no matter what I must face, he walks with me right now. And that means heaven begins right now. Regardless of what you have to face. And the converse is also true. That's why John will actually describe hell in the present tense. Whoever does not obey the Son shall not see life, but the wrath of God, he doesn't say, will come upon him. He says the wrath of God remains on him, as though it's already on you. Well, what would that wrath of God look like? It would look like you were walking through the darkness without God. That you're just on your own. That all the hurt and all the pain and all the darkness, that you're just on your own. And that's hell right now. And that's what the Bible is saying you don't have to go through. That while we live in this broken and fallen world until Christ returns, that what God is saying is, I'll be with you. I'll walk you through it. I'll be with you. And this we know. If God is with us, if Jesus, we can bear anything if we know he's with us. And that's what he's promising. The eternal one with eternal truth is promising us his eternal presence. And that's why heaven starts right now. And if you don't know that, if you don't have God through what you're going through, then the pain is hell right now. Hard things mean being realistic. And I don't know that I read anything more realistic recently than the account of Rick and Kay Warren. Remember Rick Warren, the purpose-driven life author and pastor? Easter of this year, Rick Warren, in 17 services, some preached personally and some by video, Rick Warren preached to 50,000 people this Easter. His book, Purpose Driven Life, has sold 36 million copies. All before his son, just a few months ago, took his own life. A son suffering with mental illness since he was a little child ultimately took his own life. And when the interviewer, secular, from People magazine, did the interview of the Warrens, the interviewer was bold enough to ask the question, how do you deal with God not miraculously healing your son? And Rick Warren, wonderful words, said these. He said, you come to surrender. You say this to yourself, I would rather walk with God and not have my questions answered than have my questions answered and not walk with God. If what we profoundly believe is that at least a little taste of heaven is starting right now, then we have to walk through life in the the brokenness and the darkness and sometimes the curveballs that are coming right at us and say, I don't understand this. I can't explain this. I don't have all my questions answered. But this I know. God's with me in this. And he's going to be eternally with me regardless of what I have to face. And that's how I can stand up under it. Because I know God is with me. He showed me that when he sent Jesus to be with me and by his Holy Spirit in my heart forever. And I would rather believe that than have all my questions answered and not have God walk with me. Some of you know exactly what I'm talking about. You don't have all your questions answered. But this is the one from above who comes with eternal truth to tell you about eternal life, what he says. It won't all be fixed now. It's a fallen world. But I will be with you. And I will come again to make it all right. But until that day, I'll be with you. Apart from that is just hell. He would not have you know that hell. But know the heaven that starts right now of walking with you through whatever you must walk, that his light would shine through you.
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3: You know, it's quite a thought to get on a ship and go anywhere, but to sail the Mediterranean is an immense opportunity. 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
19: Commit to prayer. I know my baby. I know my son and daughter, and I want to place them in an environment that they're going to be mentored, discipled, pray, seek counsel, and ask a lot of questions.
20: That's Dr. Larry Taylor joining us today on Focus on the Family with Jim Daly for what will be an insightful, encouraging show about standing strong in Christ in school. And today we'll have some exciting news for you about a federal tax credit that allows you to support the school of your choice, even public schools, and provide scholarships for students. You'll hear more information about that later on, and we'll have details about that tax credit on our website. Thanks for joining us. I'm John Fuller.
21: John, I think every parent wants their child to grow up with a strong mind, a tender heart, and faith toward Christ. I mean, that's what we as Christian parents hope for with our parenting journey. Mm-hmm. And parents today are facing a lot of questions. There's a lot of challenges bombarding them is the social media situation, how much screen time. That's one of the biggest questions we get here at Focus on the Family. But what about their schooling? How is that going? What are the choices? Should I homeschool? Do I put them in a charter school, a private school, a Christian school? And then with colleges, where are they going to go? And what's the best value for the money? And man, we're going to try to address some of those questions today to give you, the parent, information to allow you to talk it over and think about what are those choices and what are your goals and aspirations for your child.
20: Yeah, this is kind of a high-level look, and we have two great guests with us. Here in the studio, Dr. Larry Taylor, who is president and CEO of the Association of Christian Schools International, and he previously led two Christian schools for many years. And then remotely from California, Dr. Barry Corey, the president of Biola University. And both of these men have decades of experience in education.
21: Oh, they do. Dr. Taylor and Dr. Corey, welcome.
19: Thank you.
21: Good to
22: have
21: you.
22: Thank you.
21: Yeah. Let me say, our vice president of marriage, Greg Smalley, went to the Rosemead School of Psychology out there at Biola, which is your school there. At the college level, how difficult is that to maintain biblical truth with, you know, young people that are coming in with all kinds of different worldviews? I'm sure it's not monolithic, but how do you as a Christian educator keep that the core thing?
0: Well, it has to be the core thing, right? I mean, there are too many stories of that central mission not being the core thing or being eroded along the way. So, I mean, we, you know, BIOLA is 118 years old, so we've been doing this for a long time.
21: Yeah, right.
0: And so when Dr. Smalley, you know, talks about his experience here, I mean, I get it. I mean, I see that from our 5,567 students. And I think they come to places like BIOLA, and there are many places, BIOLA is not the only one, that hold strongly to God's enduring truth that matters today. But we also want to do that in a way that we're giving students kind of education that's going to prepare them for the world that's before them. But it's a daily discipline. We're always having that conversation. How are we staying faithful to our mission, and how are we preparing our students for what they need?
21: Yeah, it's so true. And I think that's kind of the point. You want, as a parent, to make sure you're doing your research and where those good schools. Now, let's back up. You start with K through 12, Dr. Taylor,
14: right,
21: with ACSI, and you're working with, how many schools do you work with at ACSI?
14: In the United States, about 2,300 schools, but around the world, close to 25,000 schools.
21: I mean, that's amazing, the reach and the breadth of that. For both of you, and I'll start with you, Dr. Taylor, when you look at the culture, there are some big issues that are in the culture today. What concerns you most, especially with K through 12, and I'll come to you, Dr. Corey, in a moment. But K through 12, cultural inputs, what is making your job challenging today?
14: Yeah. Well, it's exciting, especially here in the United States. Every day, 55 million kids are going somewhere to school. Either
21: 55 million?
14: Yeah, yeah.
21: I don't think we know that number. Yeah. That's huge.
14: 50 to 60 million.
21: Yeah.
14: It depends who you talk to, but around 55 million. And they're going, as you mentioned earlier, a variety of places. And I think the challenge before pastors, school leaders, parents, I would say the identity crisis of being comfortable in how God wired them and created them in His image. And I think that's probably one of the greatest challenges today for anybody that's hanging around young people. It's just their identity. Who am I?
21: You know, you think about that. You have a child right now, today, he's or she is a kindergarten student, first grader. Eventually, Barry, that child's coming your way, hopefully. They're going to go to college. That'd be a good thing. Now, college has kind of lost a little bit of its edge in terms of trades and other things, and young people choosing not to, you know, invest a large amount of money into that education. So I guess for you, Dr. Corey, at BIOLA and, you know, representing Christian higher education, what are the things that keep you up at night?
0: I think students are disrupted. There is an instability in our culture. And, you know, for us, it comes back to, you know, what is really enduring and lasting. And we see that as God's truth in His word and His world. Students are distracted with so many devices and temptations to lead them in this direction or that direction. I think students are disillusioned in many ways. And I see that in kind of coming here and, you know, wondering, like, how do we live Christianly and in a world where it's so hard? And I think students can come here with some distortions on, you know, the way God intended things to be with sex and sexuality and marriage and life and what justice is and what does it mean to live a life that's countercultural. And so we inherit these 18-year-olds and our responsibility is to take them to the next level of their faith and form them in a way that they're ready for when they leave BIOLA.
21: Yeah. Larry, let me ask you, when you are looking at families and that educational choice, ACSI, of course, is going to promote a Christian education. Sometimes parents are looking for protection. We want our kids to be in a safe environment. A Christian school hopefully would be able to supply that. The reality is that's not always true. Kids are kids no matter where kids are.
14: That's right.
21: And you're going to have some bullying issues. You're going to have other issues. But why should parents look strongly, if they can afford it, which is a whole nother issue, why should they look at Christian education as a very favorable way to go?
14: Yeah, great question. You know, I think when we look at God's word, I mean, it's very clear that parents are assigned the important task of spiritual formation, Psalm 78, Deuteronomy 6. And formation is messy. You're exactly right, Jim. Christian schools, you can't have a bubble nowadays. You just can't have a bubble. Christian schools are not perfect. Formation is messy. The opportunity, as a parent checking out a Christian school, the opportunity to mentor ambassadors and not activists, fine line there. So if I'm a parent looking at a Christian school, I'm looking, whether it's preschool up through 12th grade, I'm looking carefully in how are they forming? What is their intentional plan? Is it complementing what we're trying to do at home, complementing what we're doing at church? But just dropping a kid off at any Christian school, I don't recommend.
21: Well, I want to challenge that too, because I think we as parents, and I think I did this to a degree, that we're going to put the boys in a good school and, you know, that has a faith orientation. It was a charter school started by Christians. But I think I expected, okay, they're going to do a lot of that job. And I did what I could, but I'm just warning the parents, you got to be, it's like your medical situation. You got to be your advocate.
14: Yes.
21: And I think for your children's education, you need to be their advocate. Don't just put them in the system and let them run down the conveyor belt to Barry at college level, right? But in that regard, again, the choices there. There are a lot of good Christian educators in public schools. I want to make sure we say that.
14: Absolutely.
21: One of them helped lead me to Christ when I was in high school in a public school, my football coach. So they are there and they need that recognition as well. But again, that's something, wow, am I going to be able to trust that?
14: Yeah.
21: And I would say as a parent, if there are better ways that you could go, look at those choices, correct?
14: Absolutely. I often think of the word congruent, congruency. Any place, church, school, baseball, doesn't matter. Any place that's going to have 1 second of my child's brain that day, are they congruent with the message of God's word, the message that we being the parents are trying to instill in our home? But I think at the end of the day, the most important thing that a parent can do in selecting who's going to spend time with my child's brain and heart is, are they, I like how Acts chapter 19 talks about the school of Tyrannus, when Paul took 12 men for a long time, every day, to the school of Tyrannus. And of course, these men were the ones who took the gospel to the world, but they beat up ideas. Is that Christian school going to be a school of Tyrannus? Are they going to take on life issues, whether it's in the humanities, math, science, whatever? Are they going to form my child's mind and heart to whatever God's assignment is for that child?
21: Yeah.
14: And we know God has an assignment for every child. Is that school going to be a school of Tyrannus, prepared for anything that my child is going to encounter
21: for
14: the rest of their life?
21: That is really good. Mm-hmm.
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21: Larry, let me pry a little bit more on performance in K through 12. We read again in news reports that test scores are falling. Different schools seem to perform slightly differently. It's hard to compare Catholic schools and Protestant schools and public schools and charter non-affiliated religious schools. When you look at that landscape, what seems to be working well in the methodology that we're seeing? Catholic schools tend to perform pretty well.
14: I would encourage people to look at CARDIS, a CARDIS think tank out of Canada, extensive research on exactly what you just asked. They're on there. It's just a longitudinal research on comparing Catholic, Christian, homeschool, public, private, everything. And they study students 6 to 21 years after they've graduated.
21: Oh, wow.
14: So I think it's my go-to when I study what is working, what is not working. It's very clear, very objective, and it's encouraging. It's encouraging when we talk about Protestant, which is what mostly ACSI schools are, Protestant-based. One of the most important things as a U.S. citizen, all right, not getting into what's best, private, public, whatever, is can kids read? Can kids?
21: That's kind of basic.
14: Today, those 55 million kids that go to school, only one third. Now this is sad. Only one third of those children in eighth grade are proficient in reading. So just as an American, when we think about our world, our culture, the future of the United States, or wherever you live, we're talking about the basics, reading and math. And I think it's very clear, how are the students performing on the objective testing? That's hugely important. Obviously, the discipleship of their heart and mind, that's the cornerstone. That is number one, top priority. But at the end of the day, if God really has an assignment for every child, and I believe that God does, that assignment could be that God wants them to be an engineer, a lawyer, a doctor, a pastor. And that means that their brain matters. And so performance in some of the basic fundamental educational segments is hugely important. As a disciple of Christ, it's important. But just as a citizen of this great country, it's important that these 55 million students can compete with anybody in the world scholastically.
21: Yeah, read and write and, do arithmetic, those things. Barry, I want to ask you philosophically, the late Chuck Colson was a good friend of mine. We talked often about education. That was a passion that he had, in addition to the prison ministry, prison fellowship that he founded. But, he made some comments that really got my attention, which is in underperforming schools in low-income neighborhoods, etc., that we're locking these children into a life of poverty because they cannot access education that will help them to rise above their circumstances. And when you look at it that way, that we're in essence condemning a child born in a poor family, in a poor neighborhood, with poor performing schools, it's going to perpetuate poverty.
0: Yeah, and thanks for bringing up Chuck Colson. And I think if Chuck was on your show talking about this, he would just say, hey, play the long game. It's going to take some generations to change this. But the students coming to Biola, and I use this distinction more and more, that students come here for what they want and discover here what they need. And so when I see students that are saying, hey, I want to go into the inner city and make a sacrifice and go through either teach in those schools, charter schools, public schools, Christian schools, I think they're saying, I'm going to be part of the solution to those places that are often seen as less than. I might not make enough money. It might not be as prestigious on my resume, whatever it might be. So, but I just sense more and more that this generation is more interested in making a difference than they are in making a million.
21: I think you're right. I do. The Gen Zers seem to have that passion. For the mom or dad listening to this, it can feel overwhelming, Larry. I got to do homework now. I've just had this baby, and now I've got to start thinking about their educational path. How do you suggest that they simplify this? Barry just got to it, kind of look at the long game. But what are those practical simplification ideas about educational choice.
14: Yeah. Well, you know, we have 6,570 days from the time a baby's born until a principal will hand them a diploma. Mm. So as a parent, to simplify, how 6,570 days, parents know their babies better than anybody. And I would encourage parents to just take a step back and to think through, not the money initially, I mean, we know it costs money, but to think through, I know my son, I know my daughter. Is what type of educational learning environment will they most likely thrive in? And I'm biased. I'm going to encourage them to go to a Christ-centered option. But at the end of the day, there is so much information that parents can connect to as they are exploring the local options. But I want to encourage your listeners. I want to encourage all the moms and dads and the grandparents to take a step back, to commit it to prayer, seek counsel, and ask a lot of questions. Don't just think that because a school has Christian in their name, that they're all the way authentic.
21: Yeah, it's called being in a fallen world.
14: Yeah, exactly.
21: You could put church in there. You could put so many things in there because we're not perfect, and that's just the way it is. Let me ask both of you this. Again, many parents may only feel they have one option, that's public school. So if you're in that position where you don't have the resources financially to do private school or Christian school, how do you make the best use of that time, and how do you encourage them to stay engaged? I mean, you're both educators, so forget the difference between university and K-12 for a minute. You know, if you're just consulting or counseling parents of younger children, again, who have to be in public school, what would you say to them?
0: Let me maybe approach it a little bit differently, Jim. And I would say, I think when it comes to maybe public higher education, that is certainly an option and often seen as a less expensive option. But I would, some practical advice that I would give to parents is that, one, remember that between the ages of 18 and 22, they're some of the most transformative years in a human being's life, relationally, intellectually, spiritually, interpersonally. So those are years to steward well. Second, at least apply to a Christian college. You know, there are hundreds of them to look at, but at least apply to one. Three is, like, look beyond the sticker price. I mean, sometimes you say, well, I can't afford that. Look at how expensive it is. Well, there's so much financial aid that's available. Financial aid counselors are going to work with you. So I would tell them to, like, don't just eliminate a Christian college or university just because you look at how expensive it is, or, you know, how, you know, far away it might be from your home. So I would encourage them to think about that.
21: Yeah, those are good thoughts.
0: Yeah, and then realize that faculty can form you more than you might think. And so what major you decide to choose in a public university or a university that doesn't have any kind of Christian background, I think will, you know, do the research, know where those graduates go, know what those faculty members teach and where they studied. I don't think that matters. Get involved in a kind of campus ministry. I mean, there's so many, Chi Alpha and Reformed University Fellowship and, you know, Navigators and Crew and, on and it goes. So I think that InterVarsity, I think that matters as well. And get involved in a local church.
21: No, that's good. K-12, Larry, getting more practical there, where, you know, a parent can't afford an option. How do they make the best of that situation spiritually?
14: I love what Barry just said. I think there's just thousands of parents every Sunday that are sitting in those pews, and they really, really, really want their kid to be in a Christian school. But they I love what Barry said, they look at the tuition. Jim, I have literally counseled thousands of parents, family, friends, thousands of parents. If there's a little bit of interest in sending your son or daughter to a Christian school, take a step in that direction. Don't let the tuition, especially if you have more than one child. And so parents kind of give up. They, well, I can never afford that school. God is in the business of working that part of the equation out. And, and Barry hit it perfectly. Take a step. It's amazing what God can do. There's financial aid, there, you know, there's tuition assistance, there's the school choice, many of our states, and now with the federal tax credit. But take, don't just look at that tuition and give up.
1: Yeah.
14: God can show up in some really powerful ways.
1: You know, you mentioned that federal tax credit. That's something new for the 27 tax code. It was voted in. Describe that briefly, because this is really good news for parents and grandparents.
14: It's excellent. At ACSI, we consider this a watershed moment. It's incredible. You have $1,700. Every tax-paying citizen in the United States, dollar for dollar, a federal tax credit for $1,700. So if I owe the government $5,000 of my taxes, I can donate $1,700 to a SGO, and I can unpack that later. And instead of sending my $1,700 to the United States, I'm going to send $1,700 to the school of my choice.
1: Right.
14: I can designate a Christian school. And so the federal tax credit is going to give families incredible opportunities for, you know, again, they might have a state school choice option, but the federal tax credit is, at ACSI, we've been doing school choice for over 20 years. Last year, we allocated $15 million to about 3,500 students. We think this is going to, with the federal tax credit, it's going to exponentially increase.
1: Yeah.
14: We are an SGO. We're a scholarship-granting organization. It's called the Children's Tuition Fund. And this is the good, everybody can participate. We finally have a national Sponsor a Child program.
1: Right.
14: And so, what an encouragement for the 55 million students. What an encouragement for the parents to have an opportunity now at the federal level to
1: And that's choice. Targeted to the school, not to the student directly. I mean, that's an amount that comes to the school for use.
14: But
1: you can target the school. You can say, I want that money given to,
14: You know, I can do a general, or I can designate a specific school. It's dollar for dollar, a $1,700 federal tax credit. What an opportunity to support faith-based education. And by the way, it's also this $1,700 federal tax credit is for all school choice, homeschool. It's even for public school.
1: Yeah.
14: I don't think people realize, they can contribute the $1,700 federal tax credit, and they can designate it to go to a public school.
1: Yeah. And that is good news, and you should look into it. John will give details. We'll have links and connections and information that you can pursue that. Thank you both for being with us and for talking with us about these decisions, the environment we're in, and the hope that you have. I so appreciate it. Dr. Corey from Biola and Dr. Taylor, ACSI.
14: Thank you
1: both.
14: Thank you.
0: Thank you.
1: And we have quite a few follow-up materials for you, articles and other things that can help you and your child's educational goals, including the new federal tax information. You'll find that at our website for those details. We also mentioned a free agent stage program you can get involved with. This was born out of my experience with Trent, our oldest, at a pediatrician's office, where they gave me a sheet and said, here's what you can expect in the terrible twos. And it's kind of geared for that. 0 to 18, you're going to sign your child up, put your child's birthday in there. We're going to age that journey right with you. 0 to 18, every week, 936 weeks, by the way, 0 to 18. And we're going to give you the content to help you think about all the spiritual formation issues and other issues that you'll face as a parent.
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29: Welcome to the broadcast outreach of Living God Ministries with Aaron Budgen. Aaron discovered Jesus is his Messiah while preparing to be a rabbi. He now teaches for several organizations and is the teaching pastor for Living God Ministries. Strongly distinguishing between the Old and New Covenants, Aaron presents the scriptures from a Judaic and historical frame of reference. Join Aaron now as he reveals the reality foreshadowed and the new life we can now experience because of what the Lord Jesus accomplished for us.
30: I'm presenting a verse-by-verse study through the Gospel of John, and this is the 37th program in this series where I'm speaking about the Gospel of John chapter 8. In the previous message, I was speaking about the woman who was caught in adultery, and I explained that the leaders set a trap for the Lord Jesus. He turned the trap around on them, and then they walked away. In this message, I'm going to continue with that situation where Jesus provoked them into a continued conversation. Now, what was going on was that this was the Feast of Tabernacles. In John chapter 7, verse 37, it says, on the last day, that great day of the feast, Jesus stood and cried out, and he spoke about the living water. And then in John chapter 8, verse 2, it says, early in the morning, and this would be after the last day of the Feast of Tabernacles. So this is the day after the Feast of Tabernacles. Now, there were two ceremonies that were taking place during the Feast of Tabernacles that were relevant in this section in the Scriptures. The first one was the outpouring of the water. The outpouring of the water had to do with the priests walking down from the temple compound to the pool of Siloam every day. They would collect some water, they would walk back up to the temple compound in a great procession, and they would pour out the water before the altar. They did that every day, and I will speak about this when I come to the healing of the man who was born blind, and that's later in the Gospel of John. But the other ceremony had to do with the illumination of the temple compound on the last day of the feast. The temple compound on the last day of the feast was filled with a lot of oil lamps. And these lamps were filled with oil and they were ignited in the evening. And the light that emanated from the temple compound was enormous. It filled the entire city of Jerusalem. It could be seen from great distances. This was a way for the people to proclaim that they were the light of the world, or the temple was the light of the world, or the Mosaic Law was the light of the world, or the living God was the light of the world. And this was something that was done on the last day of the Feast of Tabernacles. So when Jesus spoke in John chapter 8, verse 12, he spoke to the Pharisees who were walking away, and he said, it says in verse 12, this is the Gospel of John chapter 8, verse 12, then Jesus spoke to them again, saying, I am the light of the world. He who follows me shall not walk in darkness, but have the light of life. This is what he said when the religious leaders walked away, who were trying to entrap Jesus in the circumstance of the woman caught in adultery. He speaks out to them. In a way, he was saying to them, hey, where are you going? We're not done yet. We're not done yet at all. There's a lot more for us to talk about. You came to me and you confronted me, and now you're just walking away. We're not done. We have some other things to say. And so they're in the temple compound, in their holy place, the holy place of these religious leaders. Jesus makes a public proclamation that he is the light of the world. Now, he just achieved victory in this entrapment that the religious leaders had set for him there in the temple compound. He had just achieved victory. And so, in a sense, this could be a public declaration of the victory he had just achieved, and he's inviting the religious leaders to continue the conversation. But when he says, I am the light of the world, what he is effectively saying is that, you know, the day before, the night before, the lamps there in this temple compound were ignited and they provided a lot of light, but they're out. They are not ignited right now. There is no light there in the temple besides Jesus. Jesus proclaims that those lamps were lit, sure, but they went out, and he is there, and he is the true and legitimate light of the world, abstractly, in the sense that he is the light of the living God, and he is a part of the illumination of the living God in the minds and in the hearts of the people. And so the temple compound had a profound ceremony that took place, but that ceremony is over, and now Jesus is asserting that he is the one who has the role of illuminating the world, not them, not those in the temple compound, but instead he is the light of the world. So the Pharisees respond. They take the bait. They respond to the provocation. In verse 13, the Pharisees therefore said to him, you bear witness of yourself. Your witness is not true. Now, he just said that he is the light of the world. He goes on and he says, he who follows me shall not walk in darkness, but have the light of life. And he is testifying of himself. Now, what's important to see is, first of all, that this is about him as a person. And second of all, he is bearing witness of himself. And they are not willing to accept his testimony about himself as a validation of truth. Those are two different issues. Let me start with the issue related to the fact that he is the person who they are to follow. That's in verse 12, the second part of verse 12. He who follows me shall not walk in darkness. Now, Jesus is not some kind of human flashlight. That's not what he is. He's not going to walk around with an oil lamp even and keep that lamp lit and so he can provide light for people to be able to walk around and not stub their toe. He's speaking abstractly. abstractly in the sense that people in the world are walking in darkness without him. What this means is that people are living their lives. They are walking in their daily lives, and they have no idea what reality really is. They just don't. People have no discernment. They have no understanding. They do not have the wisdom of God. If a person will follow Jesus, then these things will be given to them because they are following him as a person. This is not about people following the law, following those things that are right, not doing those things that are evil. It's not about that. It's not about getting the sin out of your life. It's about knowing a person and following a person. And this person will give you wisdom, understanding. He will illuminate to you the knowledge and the wisdom of God in such a way that you will have the discernment of God and you will see the world through his eyes. You will understand the world through his mind. You will hear the world through his ears. And with the illumination of the living God relating to you about the circumstances and the situations and the problems and the events and the kinds of things that are going on in your life personally, in that way, he will be the light in your life. At the end of verse 12, but have the light of life. And how is this done? This is done through the indwelling presence of the Holy Spirit. It has to do with the restoration of the Holy Spirit. The previous day, Jesus spoke about this again in John chapter 7, verse 37. On the last day, that great day of the feast, Jesus stood and cried out, if anyone thirsts, let him come to me and drink. He who believes in me, as the scripture has said, out of his heart will flow rivers of living water. But this he spoke concerning the Spirit, whom those believing in him would receive. For the Holy Spirit was not yet given because Jesus was not yet glorified. It's the same thing. He's saying the same thing. The previous day, he referred to the ceremony of the outpouring of the water. On this day, the next day, he's referring to the ceremony of the lampstands, the ceremony of the lights coming from the temple compound to illuminate the world, to say the exact same thing. He is speaking of the Spirit of God, the Holy Spirit that people would receive if they believe him, if they follow him. That is what he was there to give. That's what he was there to do, to invoke the gospel, the new covenant, the restoration of the Holy Spirit. And he's proclaiming this to people throughout his ministry, proclaiming the gospel, the Holy Spirit who is soon to come, who will resurrect people from the dead. They will experience a transformation of who they are such that it will be as if rivers of living water will flow from within them. Light will illuminate their lives and illuminate their daily experiences, and so that they will not walk in darkness. And through the illumination that is given to us, our God will also be able to work within and through us so that others can be illuminated, or so that others can see the light of the Holy Spirit and turn to their God personally so that they also can be saved and that they also can be resurrected from the dead. And so Jesus says, hey, where are you going? Remember me? This is who I am. You came to me with something that you felt was important, a matter concerning the law. Let me tell you what is of importance, what is of greater importance, and that has to do with the fact that you are spiritually dead. And because you are spiritually dead, you are walking in darkness. You do not have the light of life. And Jesus was telling them that he has that available for them if they would just believe in him, and if they would just follow him, then they also could be saved and they could experience this reality. Instead, what do they say? In verse 13, the Pharisees therefore said to him, "You bear witness of yourself. Your witness is not true." And Jesus answered and said to them, "Even if I bear witness of myself, my witness

the person of reference. In this case, Jesus needed to rely on somebody else's testimony if there is going to be some recognition by his opposition that what he is saying or what he is doing has some validity to it. According to the Mosaic law, that is a legitimate concern. Jesus brought this up. Earlier in the Gospel of John, John recorded what happened in a previous circumstance there in Jerusalem when Jesus healed the man who was at the pool of Bethesda. In John chapter 5, Jesus had a lot to say to the people after they confronted him over healing the man at the pool of Bethesda. In John chapter 5, verse 31, Jesus says, "If I bear witness of myself, my witness is not true." He said that. That's correct according to the law. But here in John chapter 8, this is another festival, a little bit later in his ministry, he makes a public declaration about himself. He testifies about himself. The Pharisees say, "Your witness is not true. You bear witness of yourself." Jesus answered and said to them, "Even if I bear witness of myself, my witness is true." But he said earlier in John chapter 5, verse 31, "If I bear witness of myself, my witness is not true." Well, in that circumstance, in the circumstance in John chapter 5, he was not wanting to rely on his own testimony. He wanted to rely on the witnesses that he had, and he had several witnesses. John chapter 5, verse 33, he had John the Baptist. John chapter 5, verse 36, the works that he did. John chapter 5, verse 37, the Father was a witness, and in verse 39, the Scriptures were a witness. He was not wanting to rely on himself as a witness. He was proclaiming that he had four witnesses, and he was going to use them. So he asserted the Mosaic law before the people by stating that what he had to say should not be evaluated according to his own testimony, because if it was his own testimony, if he bears witness of himself, then by the Mosaic law, his witness is not true according to the law. But that doesn't mean that if he says something about himself, that it isn't true. It just means that if you want to do an evaluation according to the Mosaic law, then it has to be done in a different way. But Jesus can say things about himself. He can say things about himself that are true. It is not as if a person can never say anything about themselves. That's not valid. And so in John chapter 8, verse 14, when he says to them, "Even if I bear witness of myself, my witness is true," he is able to say that if he bears witness of himself, that doesn't invalidate the truth. It just means that if you were going to do an evaluation according to the law, the people could reject his testimony, but they are still rejecting the truth. He is still telling the truth. And then Jesus asserts in verse 14, "For I know where I came from and where I am going, but you do not know where I come from and where I am going." Now, Jesus spoke about this in chapter 7 as well. The previous day, he did speak about this. In verse 28, this is John chapter 7, verse 28, "Then Jesus cried out as he taught in the temple, saying, 'You both know me, and you know where I am from. And I have not come of myself, but he who sent me is true, whom you do not know. But I know him, for I am from him, and he sent me.'" Now, in the previous day, just yesterday, he told the people that they knew who he was and they knew where he had come from. Now, what he was primarily referring to was his physical location there in Israel, that they knew what part of the country he came from. They knew that he was born in Bethlehem. They knew that he came from Nazareth. He was fulfilling the prophecies that were related to that. And they knew him. He says, "You both know me and you know where I am from." But then the next day, here in John chapter 8, verse 14, he says, "For I know where I

I came from and where I am going, but you do not know where I come from and where I am going. So which is it? The day before, he told them, well, you know where I come from and you know where I'm going, but today, you don't know me. You don't know where I come from and you don't know where I'm going. Now, I personally do not think that there is a contradiction here at all. You could suggest that he was speaking to two different groups of people. I personally feel that he is speaking about two different abstractions. The first abstraction, the day before, which was the last day of the feast, in chapter 7, he was explaining to the people, look, you know who I am. You cannot use that as an excuse. And you know the prophecies related to the Messiah, and I have fulfilled them just fine. But in this context, what he's expressing to them is the reality of the restoration of the Holy Spirit. And because they don't believe him, it is because they don't believe him concerning the gospel, the new covenant, and what he came to provide people with, because they won't believe that. On that basis, they do not know him. And they do not know where he is from in the sense that he is truly from God. And so the day before, he was expressing himself in one context. And the day after, he is expressing himself in another context. The day before, he spoke with them about the evidence concerning himself. The day after, he's speaking about the evidence concerning the restoration of the Holy Spirit and the gospel, and that they are responsible for what they believe, for what they decide to acknowledge as the truth. And if they refuse to acknowledge the truth, then they are going to continue to live their lives in darkness. Therefore, at the end of verse 14, John chapter 8, verse 14, he says, but you do not know where I come from and where I am going. He will do the work that God gave him to do. And the work that God gave him to do has to do with reconciling humanity to God. That's what he came to do. He came to die for the sins of the world and to provide the Holy Spirit that was lost in Adam, to resurrect people from the dead, make people into a new creation, a child of God, so that they may be saved and have a place in the kingdom of heaven. The life of the priest there in the temple was to execute the law, to pass judgments according to the law. The Pharisees were living by the law, and this is all about passing judgment on yourself and on others according to the law, and that is not what Jesus was there for. They had just confronted him with the woman who was caught in adultery, trying to get him involved in the operations there in the temple, trying to get him involved in what they believed was a holy and righteous life, and that had to do with passing judgment on others, or it included passing judgment on others. And Jesus said he's not there for that purpose. In verse 15, John chapter 8, verse 15, he says, you judge according to the flesh. I judge no one. And yet if I do judge, my judgment is true, for I am not alone, but I am with the Father who sent me. And so in verse 15, he acknowledges that their function in life is to judge others. But at the end of verse 15, Jesus asserts that he is not there to judge anyone. Now, you might be thinking, well, what about the final judgment? Yes, there will be a final judgment. And Jesus will be the one to make that ultimate decision. But he is not going to be judging people in the way that most people think. Most people are thinking that they're going to go before God and Jesus is going to issue a judgment according to people's works, and then Jesus will decide if a person will have entrance into the kingdom of heaven or not. Well, the gospel is clear that entrance, the criteria for entrance into the kingdom of heaven, has to do with being made spiritually alive. Your entrance into the kingdom of heaven is going to be established on the basis of you being dead or alive. If you are spiritually dead, you do not have a place in the kingdom of heaven. If you are spiritually alive, you do. And the way that you become spiritually alive is by surrendering to the new covenant
embracing the complete forgiveness for your sins that has already been provided because of what Jesus did for you. Receive the Holy Spirit to resurrect you from the dead so that your God can illuminate to you His wisdom, His understanding, and He can build a personal, individual relationship with you. But for those who reject Jesus, many of them will protest by asking Him to judge them according to their works. Now, this is an important thing to discuss and understand, but I am out of time in this program, so I will continue with this in the next broadcast.

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16: 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In fact, you can find all of Richard's talks right there waiting for you, reunionchurch.org. So let's get things going with today's talk. Here's Richard Ellis.
17: The title of today's message is Overhauling. There's a TV show called Overhauling. If you've ever seen this thing, they get somebody with a car that's decent but needs to be completely reworked, and it's kind of a surprise. They say it was stolen or it's missing, and by the time they figure out what happened a week later, they've got this old car completely restored, customized beyond what it was to begin with. But our purposes today, overhauling is going to be something different. We talked recently about dipstick and how that you pop their hood, you pull the dipstick, and in a moment you can kind of read something that's going on deep down inside a person's life. Without taking the head gaskets off and all this mess, you just say, you know what? Just by looking at the oil, the levels of the oil, you can tell something's wrong or they need some help. Next, we talked about wreckers. And that maybe you say, well, this person's in trouble, they're stalled out, their car's broken down, their life's a mess, I'm going to get them somewhere. Today it's overhauling, and the assumption is that if you're involved in ministry and care about people, then you help get them. You meet someone, you don't just leave them on the side of the road. We read the story of the Good Samaritan and how that he came along, religious people passed this guy by, had been beaten up and just left for dead. And here comes this Good Samaritan, puts him on his own animal, takes him to an inn, takes care of him, touches the guy, literally taking care of his wounds, you know, got involved, told the innkeeper, I'll be back on the way back, I'll pay you, whatever else it takes. He got in the mess and help this person. Any church that is doing part of what it's supposed to be doing is helping people, taking people in. But one of the great challenges is you. You are the people that walk in these doors. And just knowing what's in this room alone is enough to scare you to death. But what happens is some people sneak in here or crawl in here or get towed in here, so to speak, and they sit down and it's like, you know, don't ask, don't tell. I know you're screwed up. You know you're screwed up. I'm screwed up. You know I'm screwed up. But if we just don't talk about it, maybe we can just come and go and not deal with it. But everybody, beginning with me in this room, has got struggles. And if we went row by row, person by person, and said, tell me about this morning, tell me about last night, tell me about the last week, I mean, we wouldn't have to go far before we could just unearth all kind of junk just in this room. Forget the people out there who are in trouble. We got struggles. So the importance of our being rightly related to God, being healthy ourselves so that we're in a place when these people come in, we say, we're here, we're ready to go, we're the mechanics, this is the garage, we'll help overhaul this person's life. But if you've ever been a part of that process, you know it can be exhausting, and we'll talk about that in a little bit. Or you can get in over your head, and we'll talk about that a little bit. But it is our responsibility to take on people as they come in and be in a position to do that. Now, some people say, I got extended warranty. And, you know, if those people aren't smart enough to have bought the extended warranty or driving some old thing that, you know, that not under warranty to begin with, you know, we're going to hire some professional preachers and it's you people take care of all this stuff. You know what? There are places where there are people with expertise and you have to know when to say, you know what? I am in over my head. I'll pass this one on. But there's a lot of this stuff that we can do. It's not stuff that needs to be passed on. We got people in this church, couples with little kids. One guy I think of in particular that took in a teenager who his parents just basically abandoned him. That's crossing a line. You say, well, I don't want to do that. Well, if you're not supposed to, don't. But if God taps you on the shoulder and prompts your heart and says, you know what? There's trouble. There's specific things going on in people's lives and you're it. You can't just walk away from that without some consequence. Now, let me read you the definition of an overhaul. It is a strict examination with a view to correction or repairs. Another part of the definition is to make necessary repairs on, restore to serviceable condition. And part of the reason some people get frustrated with church is they come in and they're trying to smile and they're sucking air and they're dying on the vine and they look around and try to shake a few hands. And, well, how are you doing? Good God, you know, say all our stuff. And they're like, can't you see I'm about to keel over? And we don't pick up on it because it's not our problem until we make it our problem. And from my personal experience, if you even have a brief conversation with someone, if they're dying, you're going to find it out within 4 minutes. Because people that are under so much pressure that they're about to just to blow, they can't take anymore, they're going to tell you what's going on if you just ask three times. You ever shaking somebody's hand and say, how are you doing? Good to meet you. Yeah, that's the polite lying, how are you? Right? Get the polite stuff out of the way. Then you say, you know what? No, how are you really doing? Well, how was your week? Ask something specific. And they say, well, it's kind of rough. Dude, how are you doing? What's going on? And then they realize, wait, you asked me three times. You really want to know. Now that person says, I don't want to get into it. You can't force that. But sometimes people just need someone to genuinely care enough. Now you better be prepared because it may not just be popping the hood and pulling the dipstick. You may have to take that whole thing apart and it may cost you. And you may get to a point where you say, you know what? I've helped you all I can. I really don't know what to do here. How many people in this room, men and women, know how to change the oil on a car? Raise your hand. You could go out in the parking lot. Now look around the room. Okay. That's a lot of people. Okay. How many of you could rebuild an engine? Raise your hand. Now look around the room. Look around the room. Rebuilding an engine is popping the hood, taking the whole hood off, unbolting things, taking the whole engine out, putting it someplace, taking it apart, doing what needs to be done, put it back together, put it in the car and close the hood, and the thing runs. I mean, some people take an engine apart. I'm not talking about that. Because that's another one of our challenges. We get in people's lives and tear them all apart, and they go, ooh, what a mess. God bless you. Good luck with that. Now, there's a lot of expertise just in the mechanical area. How do you people that know how to change oil, change the spark plugs, rebuild an engine, how do you know that? You just go, wow, I just all of a sudden think I could rebuild this engine. Watch this. You either watched someone, you had a dad, you worked in a mechanic shop, someone showed you how to do that. Part of the verses we're going to read today, the job of the church is to equip the mechanics for the work of rebuilding. You say, well, I want to do that. I'd love to know how to do that. Then you're going to have to come alongside or get around people, leadership, servants who have been doing it a while and say, you know what? I want to know how to do that. We're not going to reach as many people and change as many lives if we don't multiply the number of people who can rebuild an engine. And no matter how long I preach this or how many times we go over it, there are still people who say, you know what? Good for you, Richard. Good for you, all your little mechanics. You all knock yourselves out. You know what? I'm going to come. I'm going to sing a few songs if I want to do that. I'll write a few checks, but don't be asking me to do anything. And then you wonder why your life sucks so bad because you're not involved in the process. You're missing out on the privilege, the blessing, the reason God left us on the planet. The scripture talks about laying hold of that for which Christ has laid hold of you. Get a hold of what he made you to do. You say, well, I'm not a mechanic. Well, you might be able to change some oil. You can do something. Discover what that is. And I want you to think about that during the course of this message. Now, I'm going to read you not a long list, but I'm going to tell you some of the things that can walk in that door and into our lives, into our church. Just people with relationship problems. Their marriage is shot or just need some adjustment. Boyfriend, girlfriend problems, child, parent, friends, business partners, coworkers, neighbors. People got problems. I mean, you hear about people, there's movies out about this. You know, neighbors wanting to shoot their neighbors. I'm talking about with guns. You get on my lawn again, I'm going to blow your head off. And then bang, bang, bang, you know some other words. People got bitterness, hatred, war is raging inside of them, and they bring that in here. And that's when you refer them to a sister church. People come in the back door with financial problems. They're in debt, credit cards, maxed out, bankruptcy, either filed bankruptcy or on the verge of it. Their families in shambles. The pressures are so great. At home, husbands and wives, the kids, everything's just completely messed up. And that's right here. I don't have to leave the room for that. How are we going to make it? And the temptation, another credit card comes in the mail and you say, well, I don't have a job. That's the only way we can do it. And you start charging it again. and say this will help tide it over, and it just turns into another $20,000 credit card and the compounding interest. And here we go again. Mental, psychological issues. I'll read some of those in a minute. Abuse. I mean, without saying anything in detail, at least as a pastor sitting down with people, you cannot imagine the atrocities that are perpetrated on small children, on women, on men, and what people walk in the door with. And they got a smile and they can play the game a little while, but right below the surface, they've had heinous things done to them. I get emails through the years back where I could literally publish a book if it didn't reveal stuff of just detailed accounting, people just kind of flushing out the stuff that's happened to them. I mean, if I just said in this room alone, and I'm not going to do it, but if I said how many women in this room have been sexually molested, abused in their lifetime, it would blow your mind how many women in this room and listening beyond here. Emotional abuse, sexual abuse, physical abuse, mental abuse. Anxiety or fear, anxiety disorders, phobias that people have, social anxiety disorder, panic disorder, agoraphobia, people that are afraid to go out into the marketplace, obsessive compulsive disorder, post-traumatic stress disorder, mood disorder involving usually intense and sustained sadness, melancholia or despair, clinical depression. How many people come in and if you don't notice or know what it is, they're just almost clinically depressed, overwhelmed. Bipolar disorder. Involves abnormally high or pressured mood states known as mania or hypomania. OCD, I mentioned that. Psychotic disorder, schizophrenia, delusional disorder. We've had all of this, by the way. Eating disorders, anorexia nervosa, bulimia, exercise bulimia, binge eating disorder, sleep disorders, insomnia, Tourette syndrome, kleptomania, stealing, just people can't stop stealing, pyromania, people with fire, sexual addictions, substance abuse, alcohol, drugs, man, that's the no-brainer stuff for us. Gambling, it was bad enough before, now you just sit at your computer and screw your life up. You say, well, I don't want to be in a church with all those problems. That's what's coming through the door. And the worse things get, the better they get for us. We have to be prepared. We have to be able to do what we can with people who come in. Now you say, well, I'm trying to help a person. They don't want help. You can't force this on anybody. But there are people coming our way who have been coming our way by the thousands and are here now who need help. And it's going to take some time. You say, well, what if I get in there and they're like, you know, one of these psychological people, you know? They're psycho, but it seems logical to them. I don't know what to do. Then just say that. But you sit down with somebody and say, okay, God, you made me, you know me, and we've had enough experiences, and if you're a Christian and you've gone any distance down the road with Christ, there are some things you can do, and you're missing out on the sacrifice needed, but the blessing that comes with sitting there and saying, dude, I've been right there. Ma'am, you know, that's what happened to me, and here's how Jesus changed my life. And then they say, wow, that's it. That's what I was looking for. Good, good, I'm done. Help me keep going. That's it. You say, wow, I can do that. Now, let me attack something here for a minute. Some people are overhauling. You have taken on more than you can carry, more than you can pull, more than the load that you're supposed to be carrying. The way to know whether you're overhauling or not is whether you're exhausted or you do what you're doing and you come out rested. Go to Matthew chapter 11. And this is a good gauge if you say, well, I'm helping people, but it's killing me. If you're doing it God's way, you don't come out dying. You come out literally refreshed and rested and thinking, wow, how did that happen? If you're doing it by yourself, if you're just some religious do-gooder person trying to do this all by yourself, you'll burn out. Read this Matthew 11, 28 and following with me. This is Jesus speaking. He says, come to me. It doesn't say go to work. It says, come to me. If you want a Christian life that works, you've got to start with Jesus. You cannot bypass Jesus and live the Christian life. You've got to go to him first. So he says, come to me, who? All you who labor, you're out there laboring and you are heavy laden. And the word here for labor is a derivative of another word that means to feel fatigue, by implication to work hard. There's nothing wrong with working hard unless you are working hard by yourself trying to accomplish something that God would like to work through you. So come to me, all you who labor and are heavy laden. And this heavy laden thing means to overburden with ceremony or spiritual anxiety. Laid, be heavy laden. It's too much. And you say, that's how I feel. I'm working for God, but it's killing me. Then you're doing something wrong because doing it God's way will refresh you. Look what he says next. All you who labor are heavy laden, I will give you rest. Now, how does he want me to work and promise me rest? We're not going to get anything done. You just want to lay around, Jesus. There's work to be done. He never said we're going to stop. He just said, I'm going to teach you how to do it where I'll give you rest in the labor. Take my yoke upon you and learn from me. Now back to the mechanic thing. Someone doesn't know what they're doing, takes an engine apart, and it's a disaster. You've got to learn from somebody. The best teacher is Jesus himself. And it's this picture of oxen in a yoke, and you take a big oxen, you know what he's doing, and put a younger one next to him, and that other one can learn from the big one pulling. And there are ways to pull where you don't hurt yourself. There's all kind of things like lifting weights. I mean, some of you don't know what I'm talking about, but you know, if you've ever lifted weights, there's a right way to lift the weight where you don't hurt yourself, right? You don't jerk things off the ground. You get down and you pick them up. You get under the weight. There's a way to do it. Learn how to work and rest at the same time. Take my yoke upon you. Learn from me, for I am gentle and lowly in heart, and you will find rest for your souls. And it's, again, the picture is while you're working. And the word here for rest for your souls, it comes from another word that means intermission, by implication, recreation, rest. When was the last time doing ministry it was fun? Not that there's not a burden, not that there's not challenges, but where you sit down with somebody and you go, wow, I can see your problem. Unless you're some crooked mechanic, I think one of the coolest things in the world, I've got a mechanic that I trust. He's visited here before. I can take one of my old cars or whatever, drive in this place, you know, leave the car running. That guy can pop the hood, even the hood not up, hear a little noise or something and say, oh, I think it's this. And the satisfaction of just tinkering with that thing, fixing a little something, you go, wow, how'd you do that? He knows what he's doing. And there's some great pleasure that comes in someone driving in with something that's not working. You do a little something to it, and then they drive off, and it's fixed. You go, wow, that's amazing. You helped me. Thank you so much. Getting to the place where you're working his way. You're learning from him. You've got the yoke on you, but you come out like it's an intermission, like it's recreation almost. Like, wow, that was fun. Is it always fun? No, but there's great joy doing it Jesus' way and letting him teach you to do it. You've got to have some boundaries. Because if you jump out there and try to fix everybody, you're going to fall apart. And then nobody's going to get fixed because you're not even fixed. I have to be in a state of heart and mind to even help somebody. So don't be overhauling more than you can. Get in the yoke. Say, Jesus, show me how to do this. And I know when I'm doing it his way, when I get done, I'm rested. I'm not all beat up and exhausted and, oh, woe is me. And oh, what a great sacrifice. I cared about somebody. You may be well-meaning, I may be well-meaning, but you cannot get in these situations where you don't know what you're doing and get in completely over your head. Get some help. And these things are going to get more tricky every day, especially financially, because people come in. Somebody says, I lost my job. And they said, I lost my insurance, but they've offered me Cobra. I know why they call it Cobra. It is a snake. It's crazy expensive. You say, and then they send that to the church office and say, this person needs help. Unless a church is prepared to pay everybody who loses their jobs Cobra, you got to be careful and know where the lines are. One of the great challenges in having a multi-economic church, and what I try to even tell the homeless people who come in, is don't panhandle. Do not ask for money on a Sunday. Because what happens is someone who looks like they have money, whether they do or not, gets hit on by someone who's broke and say, hey, man, can you give me 20 bucks or 100 bucks? Here's my problem. Then that person is tagged. They keep going back to him. Now you're running around trying to hide from somebody. The great model in the New Testament, the book of Acts, is they brought everything in. They sold property, brought it in, and it was distributed so that we can know how many people are pinging how many people. Because what we discover after a few years is some people who come in here hit about three or four people, work the rounds, and they call the office and I need help. Before it's all done, they've cashed in. They do need help, but there ought to be some accountability and some responsibility. So one of the areas that we're going to try to expand in and develop and be better at is probably having a team of people who will coordinate and sit down with these people who have some expertise in budgeting and finance and say, look, how can we help you? And is that really going to help you? People got real problems, real needs, but we cannot cross the bounds unless we had unlimited funds. And even if we did have unlimited funds, we have to be wise about who we really help, but in the long run, hurt. So I'm encouraging you, if someone approaches you and says, hey, I need some help, say, you know what? The way our church operates is, if you will call into the office, they will refer you to someone. You say, I'll be dead by the time I get help. We'll try to do it fast, but we have to figure out ways for this to work. You say, well, but so-and-so stood up and said they needed help and I took them money. Well, then everybody else gets resentful and say, well, I got problems. They ran out of time. Give me a microphone. I need to raise some cash. Well, but if you know the preacher, then you get to talk, and, you know, then people say, no, that's church politics. We are trying to do this where everybody is on the level ground, but everybody gets help the best way we can. And you say, well, that's, you're talking about practical stuff. Exactly. And you sit down with somebody and buy them coffee or go to lunch, and all of a sudden all this stuff comes out, and you go, holy cow, I don't know what to do here. Send it up. Or ask in your small group, does anybody have expertise with this? And try to help them. But keep it with where you are as much as possible and only move the stuff up that you really are overwhelmed. And then we'll try to refer them to some counseling or whatever they might need. Throughout the years, we've always had people with substance abuse. I'm not taking in somebody that's, you know, a heroin, a crack, whatever addict that needs some rehab. Now, we might help them go to rehab and provide something there. But this can get deep. You say, wow, I got to find me a simple church. An easy church. They're not out there. Because where there are people, there are problems. If they had cemetery churches, now that'd be a church. One of the cool things about the concept of overhauling, especially in regard to the show that existed, is that usually they'd bring an old car in that needed some help, but when they got done with it, it looked better than it did when it came off the showroom floor, off the assembly line. And when you bring your life to Jesus, it may take some time. Eternal life is something you can get in a moment. Jesus, I believe you died on the cross, you were buried and raised from the dead. I confess that I'm a sinner. I need your forgiveness. I cannot live without you anymore. I'll not make it if I die without you. You got to save me. You got to help me. You got to rescue me. Put me in your garage and fix me and help me see what needs to be changed and what needs to be done to make me operational, overhaul me, restore me, even beyond restoration to what you intended for my life. And he is capable of turning out a new creature. Old things passed away, as the scripture says, all things become new. But it is a process. It is going to take time. And all of us are a part of that process. Someone helping you, you get into the place where you know what you're doing and help somebody else. And together, there's almost no limit to how many people we can absorb if we are disciples who make disciples who make disciples who make disciples. And instead of coming down and staring up here at me and singing songs at a screen, you turn around and watch the doors and say, okay, Jesus, I'm here. I'm ready to go. Back that thing right in my stall. I figured out how to help, how to serve, how to work your way. Now use me. And that's what we're here to do.
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17: All right, let's pray. And our Father, I thank you for your word. I thank you, Holy Spirit, for the amazing job that you do. And I thank you for what is possible in our lives as proven by the countless people that have come through here, Lord, and just seeing what you've done around the world through the millennia. First of all, Lord, I pray for believers who are writing things down right now or maybe out there listening somewhere beyond here and saying, okay, God, what is it? What is my part in this garage of sorts of a church? And when someone comes in, what experiences do I have? What life events have hit me? What abuse, what challenge have I faced? And you have brought me through that if I were willing to share my heart and be honest and real with somebody else, it could provide them some encouragement and point them towards some help they might need beyond me. Father, help us see that our real joy, our real fulfillment in life is not holding on to our lives and trying to stay comfortable and cozy and not hoeing the rows that you've left for us to hoe, but we can climb in that yoke with you, Lord Jesus, and somehow work and rest at the same time. And Father, for those who don't know you at all and either got towed in here or somehow pushed the car in themselves of their life, and they're screaming inside. In some cases, they know there needs to be change in an area, and they're really scared to let go of whatever it is that's destroying their life, but they need help, they need encouragement, and they need to remember that it could take some time. The process can, Lord, but there's one thing that can be resolved in a moment, and that's receiving this amazing gift of eternal and abundant life. May someone today, either here or beyond, say, God, I get it. I see finally. It's me. I am the problem. I take responsibility for my sin. I do believe that Jesus died on that cross, was buried and raised from the dead to purchase eternal life for me and the forgiveness of my sins. And I accept his forgiveness and I accept this gift of eternal life. I ask you to come live in me and through me and change me from the inside out. Strip me down, rebuild me, make me into the man, the woman, the child, the young person that you intended for me to be. And use my life. God, I've wasted so much of my life. Please don't let me waste any more of my life. I know I'll screw up again probably, but I want to come home fast and I don't want to minimize what you could do through me. Help me to redeem the time and see extraordinary things happen through me. Father, you're amazing. Thank you for your patience, your mercy, your grace, your long suffering with us. Help us to be the same way towards others and to realize that in losing our life, for your sake, we find it. And we pray it all in Jesus' name. Amen.
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19: You know, it's quite a thought to get on a ship and go anywhere, but to sail the Mediterranean is an immense opportunity. 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So I hope you will consider coming. 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And I hope to see you there.
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27: With SRN News, I'm Ken Mormon in Washington. President Trump honored Elon Musk and other innovators at a Washington event today, presenting the nation's top awards for scientific and technological achievement at the Golden Age of Innovation Summit.
28: You're all very well known, every one of you, but it's about time you were recognized, and you are truly recognized. You are great, great people. You're going to go down in the annals of history as being great. So congratulations to all. It's my honor to be here. Thank you.
27: President Trump also says the U.S. will not strike Iran before the midterm elections. He made the announcement in a Truth Social post today. Wall Street closing mixed. The Dow gains, the S&P 500 and NASDAQ fall. This is SRN News.
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32: This

0: couple of pastors together. What do they talk about? Church attendance? Favorite Bible translation? Where do you buy your pulpits? Well, today on A New Beginning, we'll see it goes much deeper. It's about honoring God, the responsibility of teaching God's people, and being a faithful servant over the long haul. Today, during Legends Week, Pastor Greg Laurie has the honor of speaking with Pastor Chuck Swindoll, his longtime friend and respected elder statesman.
1: I want to go back.
2: Yes.
1: When were you led to move it into a true crusade, where it became Harvest Crusade, which is known all over the country now?
2: Well, I always gave invitations for people to come to Christ like you do, Chuck, in your messages.
1: Yes.
2: And we would do little outreach events here and there, but Pastor Chuck Smith, in around 1989, asked me to come down and speak at his church and do sort of an outreach Bible study for youth, which I did on Monday nights. And it began to grow. It got really large. We were overflowing. And it was Chuck's idea to go to a larger venue. And he said, let's go to a bigger venue and do a crusade, like a Billy Graham crusade. And I said, okay, well, that'd be great, Chuck. We, you know, I could speak and some of the other guys could speak. He said, no, I think you should just speak. And then I said, well, where do you want to go? And he said, the Pacific Amphitheater, which seated around, I don't know, 18,000 people.
1: Yeah,
2: I said, well, that's a pretty big place, Chuck. And he said, well, we serve a pretty big God. And so we took a step of faith and went there. We broke their attendance records in the first week. And then the next year we went to Angel Stadium, and we've been there ever since.
1: Yeah, that's where I've known it, in Angel Stadium. And what a great, great crowd you have. What interest there is.
2: Well, you were with us when we did it here in Texas, AT&T Stadium, and that was the largest crusade we've done with over 100,000 people in attendance.
1: It was a wonderful experience.
2: It was great. So, it was his idea. And, you know, you've heard the expression, if you see a turtle on a fence post, you know he didn't get there by himself.
1: Right.
2: Right. So I think I look at my life and I see these things that God has done, and I just realize I could have never done these things, but I know that the Lord has opened the doors, not unlike you, because I've heard you say you never planned on having a radio ministry.
1: No, never.
2: You never planned on becoming
1: a writing ministry.
2: Or the chancellor of DTS.
1: Right.
2: Or starting a new church later in life.
1: Right.
2: That was a very bold move.
1: Right. I was 59 when I went to Dallas Seminary, and then I started the church here. I was getting up in years by then, and they wanted me to come as president. I couldn't say no fast enough. And Cynthia said to me, why'd you say no? I said, because I'm not presidential. I'm not one of those, you know, wonderful, beautiful minds that, you know, walk around a seminary and she said, they know who you are. They know what they're asking. And I said, it's just, that's just not me. Well, they came again and I said, no. And they came the third time. And long story short, I finally came to realize that God wants me to say yes.
2: Yes.
1: And he wanted me to go as a shepherd. I could do that. And I shepherded the students. I even shepherded the faculty. And they had not been, some of those men said to me, they never had heard a grown man say to them, I love you, in their lifetime.
2: Yeah.
1: And I regularly told him that. And that isn't, you don't have to be brilliant to do that.
2: Right.
1: But you do have to be vulnerable.
2: Yes.
1: And you have to be willing to say that to another man. Greg, I've had men just weep when they hear that.
2: Yeah.
1: And when I got ready to leave the seminary, several came into my office at different times, and they just cried because they said, we've never had someone who really loved us like this. Which tells you that's what really cuts through, isn't it, Greg?
2: Yes.
1: That's what really reaches the heart. Speaking of that, brings up Kathy. you're rolling along teaching the Bible,
2: yes.
1: and Chuck has got ideas for you. And
2: yeah.
1: Where does Kathy fit into all of this?
2: Well, I was doing this little Bible study, and there were these three girls that showed up. It was Kathy and her two sisters, and she caught my eye, Kathy. And it's almost like a light was shining down on her, and it was actually her sister holding a flashlight over her head. Not
1: you
2: really.
1: Are a preacher, but you're also a red-blooded American boy.
2: Yeah, and I don't want people to think I'm just, like, checking out girls while I'm preaching. But I did notice Kathy, and afterwards I said to her, hey, would you like to go out and get some dessert after church? And she said yes, and so we went, the three of us went out, or the four of us, or three sisters and me, then... The next time I spoke, I said the same thing. Want to go out and get some dessert? And she got her sisters, and we went out. Then the third time, I said, well, let's go get some dessert after church. And she said, I'll get my sisters. And I said, I don't want your sisters. I just want to go with you. And so, Chuck, we fell in love pretty quickly. But there could not be two more opposite people than Greg and Kathy.
1: Really?
2: Oh, we're just the exact opposite. And I'm messy. She's very neat. I'm usually very close to being on time. She's sometimes late. She's cute. I'm fat. What can I say? We're different. But we had three big breakups. Like, I don't want to see you ever again. And we'd break up. Then we would get back together, and then we'd break up again. So we got it all out of our system.
1: Got all the breakups out of the way.
2: And then we got married, and we have celebrated 52 years of marriage together. And,
1: congratulations.
2: And so, you know, I couldn't have done what I do without her. She's my number one counselor.
1: Good.
2: She'll always tell me the truth.
1: Good.
2: And
1: we need wives for that reason.
2: Sometimes a little too much.
1: Oh, I know, but you got to have it.
2: Yeah. And so she's been with me through all of it. You know, we went... Yeah. The hardest thing we've gone through is when our son died in an automobile accident.
1: 2008?
2: Yes, it was. Yeah, and it was...
1: I couldn't believe it when I heard it.
2: Yeah.
1: Everything in my life at that moment stopped. Mm. I'm serious. We prayed for you as a family, and Cynthia and I as a couple, because we identified, we have two boys and we have two girls, and so I couldn't imagine losing one of them. Just like you couldn't. If you don't mind, walk through that with us.
2: Well, we have two sons, Christopher and Jonathan.
1: Yes.
2: And Christopher was a little bit of a wild boy.
1: Uh-huh.
2: He was always a good boy, but he had a wild side. He went for a time where he was a prodigal, walking away from the Lord.
1: Always
2: was respectful and loving and a good son, but he was away from the Lord. He made a recommitment to Christ and was walking with the Lord, and had gotten married and had a baby, our first granddaughter, Stella.
1: Uh-huh.
2: He became a very talented designer. And he was the lead designer at our church in Riverside. He was on his way to church early in the morning, about 9:01, and he collided with a Caltrans vehicle. And my wife was having a Bible study with his wife, Brittany, and some other ladies. And Brittany was texting Christopher, like, what are you doing or something? He wasn't answering. And I texted him and no answer. Then I was calling the church. I couldn't get an answer. I knew something was terribly wrong, but I didn't know what it was. And then people started showing up at my house. And then finally, some of our pastors told me that Christopher went to be with the Lord. And it was like, it was, you know, I don't know how to describe it. It's like all the air left the room.
1: Yeah.
2: It's like time stopped. I collapsed. And I did, I just thought my world, I'm a Christian, I'm a pastor.
1: Yeah.
2: But I thought my world just ended. How do you survive this?
1: I have no idea.
2: I felt if words could kill you, I could have died from hearing those words. And Kathy saw me and actually took my face in her hands, and she said, it's going to be okay. And there's only one person who could have said that to me, and it was her. And okay meaning not that this is good.
1: No, I understand.
2: But we will survive this.
1: We will make it.
2: will make it, because I just was like, how do you survive this? And
1: yeah.
2: even though I, as a pastor, had presided over many services, sadly, many for children who died, I thought, well, I know a little bit about this.
1: It's quite different when it's your own.
2: It's completely different.
1: Yeah.
2: But, you know, here's the interesting thing. I just fell on the floor and I prayed a Job-like prayer. And I said, Lord, you gave him to us and I give him back to you. And people have asked me, when have you felt the presence of God more than any other time in your life? And I would say that was the moment that God was with me. Mm. You know, his strength is made perfect in weakness.
1: Yeah.
2: And I was listening, interestingly, Chuck, you kind of play a role in this in your teaching from a distance. I was listening to your teaching on the radio and you talked, and I don't remember the exact quote. It might be a Tozer quote, but it's something, before God can use a man, he has to hurt him. Does this ring a bell?
1: Yeah, Tozer. Yeah. It is doubtful God can use anyone greatly until he has hurt him deeply.
2: Yes. That's a hard one.
1: That's a tough one.
2: Yeah.
1: I've had some people say, I don't believe that.
2: Yeah.
1: That makes God cruel. On the contrary, when you have been hurt deeply, you change greatly.
2: Yes.
1: You deepen.
2: Yes.
1: You deepen. You get quiet. You become more thoughtful, more compassionate, more caring, more understanding.
2: Yes.
1: That is the making of a good shepherd. Mm. There's a Scottish saying,

0: that few have, because you have lost someone so close to your own heart that you'll never forget it. Yeah. It prepares you to touch the lives of those who come with that empty, dreadful expression. I feel lost. I feel like I can't go on. I feel like I've reached the end. And you can say, you're going to make it.
1: Yeah.
0: And let me tell you how I know you, and you can tell them your story.
1: Yes.
0: I love another Tozer quote, and you'll love this. May not the inadequacy of much of our spiritual experience be traced back to our habit of skipping through the corridor of the kingdom like children in the marketplace, always chattering about everything, but pausing to learn the true value of nothing.
1: Wow.
0: I love that quote.
1: Wow.
0: You've learned the true value of life and the true meaning of death and grief and sorrow and bone deep pain. I so respect you for going through it and being able to talk about it and letting it change you. I love Corrie Ten Boom's statement, give the gospel regularly and when necessary, use words.
1: Yeah.
0: You're giving the gospel right now, even though you're not saying a word. You're modeling it. When you get alongside people and you put your arm around them and you tell them you understand, you're helping them see a side of Christ they have not seen before. And you're not saying much at all.
1: Well, thank you for all that you said. That was just so powerful, and I know that's going to be a blessing to so many people, as it was to me personally.

0: Pastor Greg Laurie and Pastor Chuck Swindoll with some very moving comments today here on A New Beginning. And they'll be back with important closing thoughts in a moment. Well, Pastor Greg, somebody may be listening right now who's facing their own trials or tragedies or difficult challenges. Mm. They don't particularly count themselves as religious, but boy, they could sure use some help about now.
1: Yes, yeah, sometimes God will let us go through hardship so he'll get our attention. The psalmist said, "Before I was afflicted, I went astray, but now I have kept your word." So maybe something's happening in your life that's caused you to look up, as in looking up to God, and you're saying, "Help." Listen, that's not a bad place to be. In fact, that's a really good place to be. It's been said when you get to the end of yourself, you get to the beginning of God. Do you feel like you're at the end of yourself right now? Then why don't you pray? In fact, I would like to lead you in a prayer. Maybe you've never prayed before. You don't even know how to start praying. That's okay. Prayer is just talking to God. Let me lead you in a simple prayer. You could pray it after me, in fact. And this is a prayer where you're asking God to enter into your situation, but more significantly, you're asking Christ to enter into your life. See, that's what being a Christian is. It's having Christ living inside of you. It's a relationship, not some religious thing. So if you would like a relationship with God, if you would like God to walk with you through your times of difficulty, you could pray this prayer after me right now. Just pray these words if you would. Lord Jesus, I'm scared, and I need your help, and I'm asking you to enter my life. I'm asking you to forgive me of my sin. I know that you died on the cross for my sin and rose again from the dead, but I want to receive you now as my Savior and my Lord. So I invite you into my life, and I choose to follow you from this moment forward. Thank you for hearing this prayer.

0: And thank you for answering this prayer. In Jesus' name I pray. Amen.
1: Amen. 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Well, it's so great to have Dr. Frank Turek with us today. He's appeared on hundreds of radio programs, including this one now, and many top TV networks as well, including Fox News, ABC, CBS. And we're excited about his book called I Don't Have Enough Faith to Be an Atheist. It's just been updated. And we're making it available right now. Frank, let me ask you this. Your book is so full of arguments for the existence of God, but what's one argument for God's existence that almost anyone can understand, you know, over a cup of coffee?
2: Well, one argument is the argument from the beginning of the universe, that the universe had a beginning. And by the way, even atheists are admitting that now. Hmm. They're saying that space, time, and matter had a beginning out of nothing. Now, think about this. If space, time, and matter had a beginning out of nothing, what could have caused that? Hmm. Only something outside of space, time, and matter. In other words, the cause must be at least spaceless, timeless, immaterial, powerful to create the universe out of nothing, personal in order to choose to create, and also intelligent to have a mind to make a choice to create the universe out of nothing. So I always ask people this question. When you think about a spaceless, timeless, immaterial, powerful, personal, intelligent cause, who do you think of? And most people will say God, but then they might say, the atheist might say, well, how do you know it's the Christian God? Hmm. And my answer is, we don't yet. What do I mean by yet? Well, I mean, this could be Allah or some other theistic or deistic cause. However, if you then look at the evidence for Jesus predicting and accomplishing his own resurrection from the dead, if you look at that evidence, which we do in the book, I Don't Have Enough Faith to Be an Atheist, and you realize that Jesus really did predict and accomplish his own resurrection from the dead, then you can say that Jesus is God. Which means you can go back to this argument, which is technically called the cosmological argument that the universe had a beginning. You can go back and say that the same being that walked out of the tomb 1,993 years ago is the same being in whose divine nature created the universe out of nothing.
0: Mm-hmm.
2: So the evidence builds on itself through the book, I Don't Have Enough Faith to Be an Atheist. And one argument we use is the universe had a beginning, which means there has to be a cause like God to create the universe. And we verify that that cause is God, the God of the Bible, by looking at the evidence that Jesus rose from the dead.
0: So these are just some of the things you'll read in this book written by Frank Turek along with Norman Geisler. I Don't Have Enough Faith to Be an Atheist, and we want to send you this book for your gift of any size this month to help us continue on with our radio ministry here in New Beginning, and you're going to be better equipped than ever to tell others about Jesus.
1: 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Well, next time, more from Pastor Greg's discussion with Chuck Swindoll. But before we close, Pastor Greg asked Chuck how we can all pray for him and his wife.
3: We'll celebrate 71 years next month.
0: Congratulations.
3: Yeah. Pray for Cynthia.
0: Yes.
3: She suffers with dementia.
0: Yeah.
3: And it's slowly I'm watching that beautiful mind fade. Mm. I hold her in my arms every day. I caress her. I tell her what she means to me. We had such a marvelous romantic marriage and fun and travel and so many of the things that she came up with, and they worked out beautifully. And
0: yeah.
3: So my advice to you, love Kathy.
0: Yes.
3: Tell her often how much. Set aside time for romance. Splurge a weekend or two, or a few weeks of the year, and really tell her it's for you. This is for you. I can never, ever repay you, so this is for us to enjoy together. Because she may not always be exactly as she is today. And you will never forget those times. I'm so glad Cynthia and I did that.
0: Well, thank you. Thank you for taking the time.
3: And the same to you, Greg.
0: My pleasure.
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11: Paul is there in a jail cell waiting for whatever they're going to do to him. This is looking pretty bleak for Paul.
10: Pastor Brett Metter with an assuring word from the one who brings hope.
11: Now, we're going to see it's quite a drama. These guys that want to kill Paul, they're not going to be successful, and it's only because the Lord's going to intervene and the Lord gives them this word. The Lord shows up and stands right next to Paul and said, "Be of good cheer, Paul." I love when he says something like that, "Be of good cheer," he really has the power to back it up.
10: As the Apostle Paul sat in a Jerusalem jail waiting to see how the plot against him would unfold, he's visited by the Lord, who tells him to be of good cheer. But Pastor Brett Metter notes this isn't the first time Jesus offered these words of encouragement. As we look at the reasons we too find hope in today's word, despite what trials or trouble may come our way.
11: I heard an allegory, parable sort of story where the devil decided to have a garage sale. And the devil put out some of his favorite tools, put prices on them, and he was going to sell them. And people came in to see the devil's tools. But there were a lot of treacherous implements. Like, he had the tool of hatred and envy, jealousy and deceit, the tool of lust and lying and pride and so on, all these tools. But setting apart from the rest of the tools was a tool on the side, and it was a well-worn tool, and it was the most expensive of all the tools. But nobody really knew what it was, so one of the customers looking said, "Hey, what's this tool?" And Satan said, "Oh, that tool is discouragement." And they asked, "Why do you have it priced so high?" And he said, "Because it's more useful than all the other tools. I can pry open and get inside a man's heart with that tool, even when I cannot get near him with the other tools. It's badly worn because I use it on almost everyone, since so few people know that it belongs to me." You know, the devil's price for the tool of discouragement was high because it's still being used. It's still his favorite tool, I think, in a lot of people. And he's using it on God's people. Do you ever find yourself discouraged? And if you're discouraged, do you ever think, "Oh, that's the devil"? See, there's a weird thing with discouragement where we kind of think, "I'm just discouraged because, man, things aren't going well for me and nobody likes me, everybody hates me, you know." And we just get discouraged and we sort of put it on ourselves. But I believe that is one of the tools of Satan, that he likes to discourage. And, you know, this is something we see in the whole Bible. In the Old Testament, there's actual stories where it says that the children of Israel were discouraged along the way. And often when you see people discouraged in the stories of the Old Testament, it leads them to sinfulness. Did Paul the Apostle ever find himself discouraged? You know, it's funny because when I think of Paul, I've read about Paul all my life, but he's kind of one of the last guys in the Bible I kind of think of Mr. Discouragement, because he's the guy who's like, "Oh, let's go." Remember what happened? We saw Agabus, the guy who gave a word of prophecy, and he tied himself up with Paul's belt. And he said, "The owner of this belt is going to be tied up like this in Jerusalem." And all of you said, "No," and they started weeping. "Oh, Paul, don't go to Jerusalem." And you remember what Paul said? Paul said, "I'm going to go to Jerusalem, and I don't even care if they tie me up. Even if I die, I'm willing to go to Jerusalem." Like, Paul, he was more of a Tigger, if you know what I mean, than an Eeyore. He was like, just, "Let's go, let's go, let's go. I don't care what's going to happen. I don't count my life dear to myself." And even when he was left dead outside of a city after being stoned with rocks, he gets up and walks back into the city and starts preaching. Like, this is Paul the Apostle. But was Paul prone to discouragement like the rest of us? I think the answer is yes. We have a bit of a hint of that here in our text. In Acts chapter 23, we start in verse 11. And I want to show you this. This is really something. Acts 23:11. It says, and the night following, the Lord stood by him and said, be of good cheer, Paul. For as thou hast testified of me in Jerusalem, so must thou bear witness also at Rome. And when it was day, certain of the Jews banded together and bound themselves under a curse, or maybe better translated, an oath, saying that they would neither eat food or drink until they had killed Paul. And they were more than 40 which had made this conspiracy. What happens here? Well, if you remember, we left Paul where he left Caesarea and went into Jerusalem. And for like 10 seconds, he met some friendly people who said, oh, Paul, welcome home. We're glad to have you back. And Gentiles are being saved. Wonderful. That was happened for about 10 seconds. But then the other Jews in Jerusalem found out Paul was in town. There was a riot. The city of Jerusalem went nuts because Paul was back. And they're like, this guy is forsaking the law. And he's letting these Gentiles in. And they freaked out. They wanted to kill him. The whole city went in a riot. Well, the Romans, who are supposed to keep the peace, and the Roman leaders will be in trouble if they don't keep the peace. So the Roman soldiers came and said, what's going on here? And they saw that Paul was sort of at the center of everything. And so they took Paul into custody, and there was people beating him and everything. He was in real trouble. But the Romans took him and chained him up and were hauling him off to be flogged with a scourge like Jesus is whipping. That was the plan. But Paul had this funny little ace up his sleeve. He was a Roman citizen, which was very odd. A little Jewish guy that was a Roman citizen, that was unusual. But Paul, as they're dragging him off and they tied him up already and they're dragging him off to be whipped, he said, I am a Roman, I am a Roman. And they're like, and the Roman people, they freak out. Why did the Romans freak out? Because here's the deal. The Roman law was very clear at that time. If you were a Roman official and you bound, and especially if you flogged a Roman citizen without a fair trial, you could be put to death immediately. Like they would take you outside of the city and say, this one tied up a Roman citizen and kill him right on the spot. So that's why the Romans freak out when Paul says, don't you guys know I'm a Roman citizen? And they're all like, oh, and they took Paul and they brought him to the Jewish Sanhedrin, the Pharisees, the Sadducees, the priests. And they said, you deal with this guy. He's not our problem. The Romans handled Paul like a hot potato and said, we don't want anything to do with this. So Paul then goes into the jail of the Sanhedrin, maybe the same place they incarcerated Jesus when Caiaphas put Jesus on trial. But Paul is there in Jerusalem, and that's where he is. We find him in our text here. That evening, the night after, he's there in a jail cell waiting for whatever they're going to do to him. And so we find out the Lord gives him this word. The Lord shows up and stands right next to Paul. I love that language of this verse. The Lord stood next to Paul and said, be of good cheer, Paul. Now, meanwhile, more than 40 Jews said, we will not eat or drink until Paul is dead. This is looking pretty bleak for Paul. Now, we're going to see it's quite a drama. These guys that want to kill Paul, they're going to go hungry and thirsty. Because they're not going to be successful, and it's only because the Lord's going to intervene and the Lord has more for Paul to do. It's not Paul's time to die. And this is the word the Lord gives and says, Paul, be of good cheer. One of the phrases I truly love in the Bible is be of good cheer. Jesus uses this phrase over and over again. I wonder if Jesus had a reputation of, he's the guy always saying, be of good cheer. I love that Jesus, when he says something like that, be of good cheer, he really has the power to back it up. I want to show you some stuff. You see, United States of America, we should be the happiest, cheerful people on the planet. We've got our houses and our cars and our wealth. We've got all the, you know, stuff that we need to be successful as a nation. But as it turns out, we are some of the most miserable, depressed, suicidal, medicated people on the planet. In all the you know, civilized world, the United States leads in depression, anxiety, and in suicide and other things. What are we doing wrong? You know, it's interesting how psychology today, which has really been the authority on the human psyche and the human soul, same word in the Greek, soul, psyche, the inner part of your mind and heart and emotions. The psychology has claimed to be the authority on that. And we've taken the Bible and said, well, the Bible's cute, but it's not really helping people. So over the years, a guy like me can walk up to a person who's struggling and I can say, be of good cheer. Jesus said this. And the response I get today by many people is, you can't just tell somebody to cheer up. It's more complicated than that. There's serotonin level problems, and there's also a history we need to go and find out about their past. There's more to it. You can't just be that simple. Trust God and pray and read your Bible. That's so elementary. And that's been sort of laughed at and mocked now for about as long as we've been miserable as people in America. I'm just going to say, whatever we're doing right now, it's not working. It's not working. We are the worst in the world when it comes to the soul, the psychology, suicide, and what have you. Meanwhile, Jesus tells these people in the stories of the Bible, be of good cheer. And the world says, that's too simple. Can I show you why Jesus has the authority to say this? And I want to show you five places where Jesus said, be of good cheer, and he backs it up with power and reason of why you can be of good cheer. The first one that we're going to go to is in Matthew's gospel, Matthew chapter 9. Be of good cheer, your sins are forgiven, which speaks of pardon. In Matthew chapter 9, we have a story where Jesus first uses this beautiful phrase, be of good cheer. Matthew chapter 9, starting in verse 2, it says, and behold, they brought to Jesus a man sick of the palsy, lying on a bed. And Jesus, seeing their faith, he said unto the sick of the palsy, son, be of good cheer. Thy sins be forgiven thee. And behold, certain of the scribes said within themselves, this man blasphemeth. And Jesus, knowing their thoughts, said, wherefore think ye evil in your hearts? For whether it is easier to say, thy sins be forgiven thee, or to say, arise and walk, but that you may know that the Son of Man hath power on the earth to forgive sins. Then he said to the sick of the palsy, arise, take up thy bed and go into your house. And he arose and departed to his house. But when the multitude saw it, they marveled and glorified God, which had given such power unto men. The first time Jesus says, be of good cheer, I love this, it's when Jesus sees this poor sick guy and he says, be of good cheer. The religious leaders flip out when Jesus says, your sins are forgiven thee. Now, why did they freak out? Because they believe that only God has the power to forgive sin. Is that correct? Yes, it is correct. The only thing, they missed the memo. Jesus is God. Jesus is God standing right before them. And he says, your sins are forgiven. He, yes, has the power to forgive sins. They say, blasphemy. Only God has the power to do that. And they were just wrong about that. But why did Jesus say, be of good cheer? Because you're going to walk again? Nope. Why did he say, be of good cheer? Because you have four friends that are faithful and carried you to Jesus? Nope. Why did Jesus say, dude, I want you to be of good cheer? Here's why. Your sins are forgiven thee. That's why Jesus says you can be of good cheer. Can I just say, if you're a Christian, if you've accepted Christ and repented of your sins, you can be of good cheer today. It's not just me saying, hey, dude, cheer up. It's actually you saying, I can be of good cheer, because guess what? If I'm a Christian, if I've confessed my sins before God, my sins are forgiven. If you have no other reason in this world to be happy today, that is a huge one. You say, well, why is that? Two reasons. One, because your conscience that drives you crazy, knowing you're a sinner and you failed and you made mistakes, that can bum you out. That's lifted up. And then secondly, and more importantly, if you're a person who's forgiven of your sins, you're going to heaven. This life on earth is but a vapor. It's just this short little blip on the screen. But for the rest of eternity, you get to go to heaven and be with our Lord and Savior and live in glory. So when Jesus says, be of good cheer, he's got huge, massive, real, powerful reason for you and me and for this guy to be of good cheer. Now, some of you struggle with this because you think, well, good for you, Brett, but you don't know how bad my sin is. And after I accepted Jesus and confessed my faith and repented of my sin, I sinned again and again and again. So it's a little more dubious for me. I don't know if I can be of good cheer because I still wrestle with sin. Can I just say, join the club. We're all that way. Even Paul the Apostle said, as an old time saved Christian, I do the things I don't want to do and I don't do the things I do want to do. I find no good thing within me. But Paul is the one that says that we can know that our sins are forgiven. Listen, Christians, past, present, future, Jesus died for all your sins. and he died once for all sin. Have you guys ever heard preachers preach this sermon? You know, every time you sin, you're putting Jesus right back up there on the cross. You got to stop sinning because every time you do that, you're putting Jesus right back up on the cross. Now, that sounds really, you know, impressive. And you're like, oh, man, I'm such a loser. I'm putting every time I do that, it's like I'm putting. Can I just say, that's not right teaching. Right teaching is Hebrews chapter 10, verse 10. It says that we are sanctified. That means set apart through the offering of the body of Jesus Christ once for all. What's all? All your sins for all people who accept and believe in Jesus. One time for all. 1 Peter 3:18, for Christ hath also once suffered for sin. The reason that's important, there's a million reasons I can say why that's so important, but one is the sins that you've committed, Jesus died for those. The sins you're committing right now, but I'm in church. Oh, believe me, you're sinning. Whatever your sins are right now, he died for those sins. And the sins you're going to do on your way home from church, and the sins you're going to do 10 weeks from now, Christ died once for all. See, when you accept Jesus Christ, you're acknowledging your sinful condition. You're a sinner before God, but God says, I will deal with your sins and I will cleanse you from all unrighteousness. The Bible is clear on this. So you say, but what if my sins are worse than other people's? You know, some of you are people that are pretty amazing. Like the worst sins you do is you have a bad attitude sometimes, or maybe told a white lie. Now, Paul would say, should we continue sinning and let grace abound? He says, God forbid. It's not a license to keep sinning, obviously. But when you fail, when you stumble in sin and you're repentant, man, the Lord died once for all. How big of a sin? What sins does he forgive? I'm reminded of what Jesus said. And by the way, this verse, everybody focuses on the last part of this verse, and I understand why it's important, but it's the first part. Ah. Makes me want to leap for joy. Wherefore I say unto you, Jesus said, all manner of sin and blasphemy shall be forgiven unto men. Will you just pause right there for a second? Is that good news? All manner of sin, no matter how bad, you might be the worst person in this room. You might even be the worst person in the world. But if you repent of your sin and believe in Jesus Christ and accept him, your sin will be forgiven. I'm not saying the sin doesn't bring natural consequences with it. If you murdered your neighbor last week, you're probably going to do life in prison, maybe even the death penalty, depending on where you live. And that's part of the repercussion of sin. That's why it's bad. It messes you up and hurts you, and it's not good. But can God forgive you? All manner of sin and blasphemy shall be forgiven unto men. Now, the second part of this says, but the blasphemy against the Holy Ghost shall not be forgiven unto men. So there's one unpardonable sin, and that is the blasphemy of the Holy Ghost. Well, what is that? What's blasphemy of the Holy Spirit? Let me give you a quick nutshell on that. In Jesus's time, what happened is the religious leaders were saying, you're of the devil. We don't believe in you, and you, what you're doing these miracles by the devil's power. And Jesus said, that's what blasphemy of the Holy Spirit is. See, the Holy Spirit was working through Christ in a powerful way. It was obvious. And yet there were people that rejected Jesus and said he was from the devil. The unpardonable sin today is similar. We're not with Jesus and we're not accusing him of being of the devil. It doesn't happen that way. The unpardonable sin today is the state of continued unbelief, where the Holy Spirit currently, John 16:8 tells us, the Holy Spirit currently convicts us of sin and of righteousness and of judgment. In other words, the Holy Spirit is convicting all of humanity, saved or unsaved. You're a sinner and you need a savior. But to resist that conviction, that is to blaspheme, to speak against the Holy Spirit's conviction and willfully remain unrepentant, is to blaspheme the Holy Spirit. So in really just easy terms, if you say, I reject Jesus, I don't believe in Jesus saving me, I don't believe I'm that bad of a person, I'm a good person, and I don't need Jesus, you are in a condition of committing the blasphemy of the Holy Spirit. Now, there's still a chance for you to be saved if you repent and change. But if you die in that continued state of resistance, then you're committing the one sin that's unpardonable, and that is to reject Jesus Christ. Romans 6:23 says, for the wages of sin is death, but the gift of God is eternal life through Jesus Christ our Lord. That's just the math. Everyone's headed that way. Everybody's on the slippery slope of sin right into the fires of hell. But if you repent and you confess, Romans 10, 9 and 10, if you confess with your mouth and believe in your heart the Lord Jesus, that God raised him up from the dead, it says you will be saved. He'll pluck you off the slippery slope and he'll save you. That's what a Christian is, by the way. It's not somebody who goes to church, pays money, signs up for a membership to this or that, or carries a Bible with a fake smile. That's not what a Christian is. A Christian is a person who says, I am a sinner and I repent before God and I accept the gift of salvation through Jesus Christ, that he is the only way. So when you have forgiveness of sin, we get to go to heaven and you don't any longer need to carry that guilty condemnation. I'm reminded of Romans 8:1. There is therefore now no condemnation to them which are in Christ Jesus, who walk not after the flesh, but after the Spirit. Sometimes some of you are unable to sort of move on and realize, man, I'm forgiven. And we have a memory. You remember your sins, even though God says, I have the power to not only forgive your sins, but I can forget your sins. Hebrews 10:17, the Lord says, and their sins and their iniquities will I remember no more. It's one of my favorite attributes of God that no human has. Humans can't forget stuff. Have you ever noticed how you forget stuff you want to remember? And the things you want to forget, you can't forget them? That's just human frailty. God has this thing in his ability to say, I'm going to take your sins, and guess what? Delete. Forgiven and forgotten. Maybe even more fun is Psalm 103, verse 12, where it says, the Lord says, as far as the east is from the west, so far hath he removed our transgressions from us. Have you ever thought about this? This is kind of interesting. I'm really glad he didn't say, is there a difference between east and west and north and south? Sure is. If the Lord said, as far as the north is from the south, I'll tell you why that's a problem. Because if you and I walk right now north, and we go north, and we just keep walking north, eventually you'll get to the North Pole. And once you reach the North Pole, what happens? You start going south. So there's a certain parameter to north and south. But if you and I say, let's walk east, and so we walk east, and we just keep walking, how far do you go east before you start going west? Never. Infinity. You just keep going east and you're just going to keep going east. That's why the Bible says, as far as the east is from the west, that's how I'm going to remove your sins from you. The idea is infinity. The Lord removes your sins from you. Don't you love that? God says, I'm going to infinitely forgive. So I want to tell you, you might be, and I'm sorry for you if you're broken, depressed, have no money, if you're homeless, jobless, sick, dying, if you're going through hard things. But can I remind you? If you're a Christian, be of good cheer. Your sins are forgiven and you have a hope of heaven. If there's no other hope you have right now today, I'm going to tell you that's just one of the most glorious things. If you know this truth, you can be of good cheer. You can have joy because Christ died for your sins. You have the hope of heaven.
10: 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And there's even more encouragement to come next time on Today's Word. And Pastor Brett will join me here in just a moment to share some important advice, so I hope you'll stick around for that. But first, let me tell you a little bit more about Brett Metter. He's the senior pastor of Athey Creek Church, just outside of Portland, Oregon. 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All right, Pastor Brett is with me now. You know, with the busy world we live in, it's easy to find that you don't have a lot of time for some things. And a common problem many Christians seem to have is finding the time to read the Bible.
11: Yeah.
10: Brett, do you have some advice to help someone find time to read God's Word?
11: Sure, Kurt. I think one of the first things I'd say is don't let perfection keep you from consistency. You know, we sometimes think, well, if I can't read every day this week, then I am not going to read it at all. And so that's kind of a problem. If we can spend an hour reading, then maybe I should read. But if I can't spend an hour every day, and people give up, I think. But even just a few minutes a day with the Lord in the Word can really start to change your life. Jesus said in Matthew 4:4, man shall not live by bread alone, but by every word that proceeds out of the mouth of God. And so it's like our bodies, you know, we need daily food. Our souls need daily nourishment. So my advice, find a regular time usually morning time is great. Just set your alarm 5 minutes earlier and just even start with 5 minutes, maybe before work or during lunch or before bed, either way. But turn off all the distractions, read prayerfully and ask the Lord to speak to you. And it's better to thoughtfully read one chapter than hurriedly skim through 10. So that's why Psalm 119 verse 105 says, "Thy word is a lamp unto my feet and a light unto my path." And you'll really be amazed how God begins using his word to illuminate and guide decisions that you have and encourage your heart and build your faith. And so I think just a little bit every day will really be the key. Don't give up, and the Lord will use that in your life mightily.
12: I really love that advice. And it takes a bit of pressure off, because I know it can be a bit intimidating for a lot of folks who think they have to read for 30 minutes or an hour a day. That's a good thing. But if you just start with 5 minutes a day, your Bible reading may just increase as you see God work in your life. Thank you, Pastor Brett, for more great encouragement. 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Well, next time, Pastor Brett will continue in Acts 23 as we find Paul in a difficult place facing an uncertain future. But in the middle of it all, Jesus remarkably came to Paul with some encouraging words. Today's Word with Pastor Brett Metter is an outreach of Athey Creek Church in West Lynn, Oregon.
4: 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And then The Unchanging Truth with Pastor Jared Gilcher at 6 o'clock. There is no deception with bigger consequences than to think that you are a Christian when the truth is you're not. 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
13: You know, I think when we look at God's Word, I mean, it's very clear that parents are assigned the important task of spiritual formation, Psalm 78, Deuteronomy 6. 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
22: With SRN News, I'm Ken Lorman in Washington. Hurricane Isaias is now a Category 2 storm with sustained wind speeds of 100 miles an hour and is gaining strength. Mandatory and voluntary evacuations have been issued along the Gulf Coast. In Panama City, this woman has been gathering supplies.
23: Gone and gotten gas. I've gotten cash. What else? Went and got dog food that I needed.
22: The latest projections show the storm making landfall somewhere between New Orleans and Panama City, likely late Friday or early Saturday. Wall Street closing mixed today, coming as tech stocks were struggling at the bell. The Dow gained 51, but the S&P was down 36 points, and the NASDAQ dropped 345 points. This is SRN News.
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24: Those who claim Christ as their own are willing to dig deep. 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
24: Take your Bible with me and let's look together for the last time at Matthew chapter 7. Matthew chapter 7. We began a look at the closing portion of the sermon, and we want to finish that look in our time together tonight. To have your thoughts continually dominated by this is to bring about a spiritual exercise that's second to none. And I just feel it's shaped my life in so many, many ways, and I thank God far more for the privilege I've had of telling you about these things than ever you could be thankful for what you've had to listen to from me. But I want us again to look at Matthew chapter 7, verses 21 to 29. And particularly, because we've already discussed verses 21 to 23, I want us to focus on verses 24 to 27, and then a comment or two about the closing. Beginning in verse 21, our Lord climaxes the sermon by saying, "Not everyone that saith unto me, Lord, Lord, shall enter into the kingdom of heaven, but he that doeth the will of my Father who is in heaven. Many will say to me in that day, Lord, Lord, have we not prophesied in thy name, and in thy name have cast out demons, and in thy name done many wonderful works. And then will I profess unto them, I never knew you. Depart from me, ye that work iniquity. Therefore, whosoever heareth these sayings of mine and doeth them, I will liken him unto a wise man who built his house upon a rock. And the rain descended, and the floods came, and the winds blew and beat upon that house, and it fell not, for it was founded upon a rock. And everyone that heareth these sayings of mine and doeth them not shall be likened unto a foolish man who hath built his house upon the sand. And the rain descended, and the floods came, and the winds blew and beat upon that house, and it fell, and great was the fall of it. And it came to pass, when Jesus had ended these sayings, the people were astonished at his doctrine, for he taught them as one having authority and not as the scribes. Now in verses 24 to 27, the Lord again reminds us that the standard of righteousness is required for entering the kingdom of God. And unless your life is built on that standard, no matter what it looks like, and no matter what you know in your head, and no matter how feverishly you conduct your spiritual activity, when the flood comes, you're going to get washed away. If all you have is a head knowledge. Let me look more deeply into this delusion that's presented here. We've seen the similarities, let's see the differences. Now watch this. One built the easy way, the other built the hard way. Are you with me on that? It's very easy to build on sand. You don't have to dig. You don't have to do anything. It's just like going on the broad road. You just go on with all your garbage. Have a great old time. Lots of room. Do anything you want. Plenty of tolerance. And this is the way it is with a fool. A fool does it the easy way for two reasons. Number one, fools are always in a hurry. The Bible says in the book of Proverbs that fools make haste. I've learned a little bit. I'm not any good with my hands in building things, but I've learned one thing through the years, and that is if you do it right the first time, you don't have to do it again. The fool is always in a hurry. It's easy to build on sand. You don't have to dig. You don't have to prepare. You just slap it up. But the fool is always wants a shortcut. Quick results. Quick evangelism. Keep it moving, man. Jump on the bandwagon because we're not slowing down. No time for soul conviction. No time for building a deep sense of God. No time for teaching the doctrine of sin. No time for building a sense of conviction. No time for coming to grips with your soul before God. It's just, here we go. We're on the move. If you want to jump on, hit it, fella, because we're not going to linger. That piles up fools more than wise men. Nobody builds a tower until he counts the cost. No wise man. Second thing about a fool, he builds the easy way, not only because he's in a hurry, but because he's basically superficial. You know, how many people do you know who proclaimed that they believed in Christ, who said they heard the gospel and accepted it, and there has been absolutely nothing in their life to give evidence of that? Superficial. And I believe we live in the age of superficiality. We're all in a big mad dash. I mean, if you don't get your hamburger in 3 minutes in McDonald's, you start having apoplexy. And we're so superficial. Millions name the name of Jesus, but it is a shallow, shifting sand. And when they don't get their instant upper from Jesus anymore, and they don't get the jollies and the kicks they thought they were going to get, their house begins to collapse, and they look for another sandy place to build another house that isn't going to stand either. Christianity has become so superficial, it just galls me to hear some of the presentations of Christ that are supposed to be legitimate. Sermons that have absolutely nothing to do with the gospel, and then you give an invitation at the end, and people are accepting who knows what. There's no deep plowing. There's no spade work. There's no foundation. There's no brokenness of heart. Arthur Pink says, if I have never mourned over my waywardness, then I have no solid ground for rejoicing. On the other hand, while the foolish man is in a big hurry, the wise man is not. In fact, in Luke 6, 47 and 48, the parallel passage, it says that the wise man, I love this, dug deep. Ooh, that's good. Dug deep to the foundation. He went for the rock of the Word of God. He blew the sand away, the sand of human opinion and self-will. And he went for the rock of obedience to God's Word. And what does it mean to dig deep? First of all, it means you're not in a hurry. No quickie conversion. No light confession. One writer has said, there are some people who say they are saved before they have any sense that they're even lost. And I've said in the past that some people present the gospel so poorly that even the non-elect don't know enough to reject it. Those who claim Christ as their own are willing to dig deep. They have thought out the responsibility. They don't rush into some profession later to rush out of it again or be thrown out in final judgment. They count the cost. They consider what they're doing. There's a digging deep. There's not a hurry. When the Lord sowed the seed in the parable in Matthew 13, he says, but he that received the seed in stony places is he that hears the word and immediately with joy receives it, but he has no root. So he endures for a while. And when tribulation and persecution arise because of the word, immediately he is offended and he runs away. Just think of it. Oh, I've seen it so many times. Oh, I profess Christ. I'm a Christian. And as soon as you start laying on them the word of God and what it demands, they're gone. They don't want it. Well, that's not the way it is with one who digs deep. He digs deep to the rock bed of God's word in order that he might obey. That's not superficial. Secondly, those who dig deep show a desire to give a maximum effort. Men are always drawn to the easy path, the easy way. And I think sometimes we make the gospel so easy that it's no gospel at all and it's no conversion at all. Listen, the person who digs deep desires to strive to enter in. He takes the hard things. He disdains the labor. He minimizes the travail of soul in order to build on the rock. Sure, it's a lot easier to go the way of the flesh. Sure, it's tough to restrict yourself to go God's way. But his commandments, beloved, are not grievous, are they? They're blessed. And we fulfill them not out of law, but out of love. Another thing about the man who digs deep, he wants to do it right. And he's teachable. The Pharisees weren't teachable. You couldn't tell them anything. They didn't even want to hear it. There's so many people like that. They profess Christ, but they don't want to hear what that demands. They don't want to hear what that requires. They don't want to count the cost. They don't want to learn the right way to build their life. They want to go on their own ideas and their own goals and their own self-will and their own designs and their own purposes and go down their own little channel. And when you go to them and try to teach them what is right to do, they don't want to hear that. It's not because they're unteachable Christians. It's because they're sham Christians. That's what our Lord is saying. Dig deep. The one who digs deep empties himself of self-righteousness, empties himself of self-sufficiency, knows he has nothing, knows he's not commendable, overwhelmed with his sin. He makes the maximum effort to strive to enter in. He makes the maximum effort to place the word of God in his heart that he might not sin. He is interested in a genuine love relationship with Jesus Christ, not a routine of spiritual activity. He does not build on visions. He does not build on experiences. He does not build on supposed miracles. He builds on the word of God. And he builds for God's glory, not his own. Listen, many people want spiritual power. Look at Simon in Acts 8. He wanted to buy the power of the Spirit of God. And Peter says, your money perish with you, you phony. And what happens ultimately? Well, according to verse 25 and verse 27, the day of reckoning is going to come. Now, this just sums up the whole of judgment. I don't think you can say, well, the rain was so-and-so, and the flood refers to so-and-so, and the wind refers to so-and-so, and the beating on the house is such-and-such. You can get carried away on that stuff. What it's simply saying is one day a storm came, and it was obvious what house was on the rock and what house was on the sand. And someday there's going to come a divine accounting. That's what it's saying. God is going to blow the wind of judgment and rain the rain of judgment and send the flood of judgment. And when he does, some are going to stand, some are going to fall.
0: Whether your religion is true or false, it's going to be tried. And whether you're chaff or wheat is going to be found out. Someday the chief winnower is going to come, and he's going to separate the chaff and the wheat. He's going to blow the wind of judgment, and those who have built their lives on the rock are going to stand. And I believe that is a day when there will be echoing through the corridors of that judgment hall, Lord, Lord, and echoing back the reverberation of his reply, depart from me, I never knew you. The day of judgment is coming. You better look at your life. Not everyone. Back to verse 21. Not everyone.

that I have that you should go back and check the foundation. So Jesus' unequaled, unparalleled masterpiece of oratory ends with a devastating warning, and it ends with judgment. The final word of the sermon is at the end of verse 27, and great was the fall of it. Listen, if you want to know how to present the gospel every single time must end with a warning of doom to the one it rejects. It has to end that way. It's not, well, if you don't come to Christ, you're certainly missing a lot of nice things. It calls for a decision. You say, well, I choose Christ. I choose the right way. Are you sure? Are you sure you've chosen the right way? You see, in Proverbs 30, verse 12, it says, there is a generation that are pure in their own eyes, but are not washed from their filthiness. They just think they are. Say, how do I know? See what your life is built on. See if you're in this list. 1 Corinthians 6, 9. Know you not that the unrighteous shall not inherit the kingdom of God? Be not deceived. Again, he says it. The thing is that this is always a deception. People say, oh, well, I believe and I've made a statement and I've made a profession. Don't be deceived. If you are a fornicator, committing sexual sin, an idolater, an adulterer, if you are effeminate, if you are a homosexual, if you are a thief, if you are covetous, a drunkard, a reviler, an extortioner, you will not inherit the kingdom of God. Look at your life. You see, we made it far too easy, haven't we? Maybe you're not in those lists. See if you're in this list. Galatians 5:19. Now the works of the flesh are manifest. What are they? Fornication, impurity, lasciviousness, that means without restraint sexually, idolatry, sorcery, hatred, strife, jealousy, wrath, self-seeking factions and seditions, heresies, envyings, murders, drunkenness, wild parties, and the like, of which, as I have told you in time past, that they who do such things shall not inherit the kingdom of God. Don't be deceived. Now listen, we all sin. We're not talking about that. But if those are the pattern of your life, those are the things which characterize your living, you're not in the kingdom. I don't care what you think. That's the word of God. You say then, who then is saved? Who's saved? And you're right back to the end of verse 14. What is it? Few there be that find it. Now, beloved, when you give your life to the Lord at that point, I believe that's when he takes over. That's when everything begins to unfold. And from there on, he begins to take over and empower you and change you. Paul put it this way, he that hath begun a good work in you will what? Perform it until the day of Jesus Christ. So our Lord confronts the empty words and the empty hearts of those who profess to be in the kingdom but were not. What was the result of the sermon? What was the response this day? Great revival? Tremendous conversions? No. Verse 28, came to pass when Jesus had ended these sayings, the people were converted. No? No, they weren't converted. They were astonished. For he taught them as one having authority, not as the scribes. All they did was analyze it. They were astonished. We could use a lot of words for that. It means they were awed, they were amazed, they were dumbfounded, they were bewildered. But I looked it up in the Greek text, and it literally means they were struck out of themselves, or they were struck out of their senses. In the vernacular, it blew their minds. It blew them away.
that anybody could stand up there and say all of those things with such power, exousia.

0: authority, such power, such dynamic, and not do it like the scribes. And how did the scribes do it? They just quoted other people. They were fallible, and they stacked up a lot of other fallible people as their source. Jesus just flat out said it, and it blew them away. They had never heard such wisdom. They had never seen such depth. They have never understood such scope. Every dimension of human life was touched in an economy of words that was breathtaking. They had never heard such deep insight into the law of God or the sin of man. They had never heard such fearful warnings about hell, hellfire, and judgment. They had never heard anybody who so confronted the religious leaders of the time. They were utterly shocked that he didn't use anybody else as an authority, but seemed to stand upon his own authority. And that's where it ends. They were shocked. But that's not the way it ought to end for you. You should be more than shocked, more than amazed. You should be converted. That's what Jesus is after. They never heard anybody speak the truth like he did. They never heard anybody speak of divine matters with such clarity. I mean, they couldn't believe that a man would say he was the fulfillment of the law, that a man would say he was the determiner of righteousness, that a man would say he was the corrector of the scribes and Pharisees. They couldn't believe that a man would claim to be the way of life, that a man would claim to be God Jehovah, that a man would claim to be judge of all, the one who could come and make judgment on everybody. They couldn't believe that a man like this could say he was the king. And all they got was astonishment. What's your response? Your eternal destiny depends on it. And the hymn writer says, in every high and stormy gale, my anchor holds within the veil. When all around my soul gives way, he then is all my hope and stay. On Christ the solid rock I stand. All other ground is sinking sand. Your life is either built on rock or sand, on disobedience or obedience. And therein is the only available verifier of the legitimacy of your faith. I pray to God that your faith is in Christ.
1: 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Today we continue John MacArthur's study called Salvation Survey. Well, one more point to make here. If it were not possible to misunderstand the gospel and be self-deceived about the reality of your own salvation, then the Bible wouldn't provide such a careful test for evaluating your faith. It's clear that self-deception is a reality that we should take as seriously as the Bible does. Here were John's thoughts on that.
2: The Bible assumes self-deception is going to be a huge issue. Look, we're back in Matthew again, thinking about Matthew chapter 7. This is the first sermon our Lord preached that's recorded in the New Testament, in the Gospel of Matthew. You're five chapters in, and here comes this sermon, and it winds up with many saying, Lord, Lord, and he says, depart from me, I never knew you, you workers of iniquity. You're not entering the kingdom of heaven, no matter what you think. So this isn't something that's sort of down the list of things that concern the Lord. This is right out of the blocks in the New Testament. You're just slammed with the reality of false salvation, false hope, deception. This was a concern to our Lord. It was a concern all the way through his life and ministry, and it was picked up as well by the Apostle Paul. And it was a huge concern with the Apostle Paul to speak about the essence of genuine conversion and genuine transformation. So the New Testament makes much of this reality. Every time you go to the Lord's table, you're told to examine your spiritual life because this deception can be so strong.
1: 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You can download any of John's 3,600 sermons for free. That includes his current study called Salvation Survey. And there's also the Grace to You app that gives you access to John's sermon archive wherever you go. And to dig even deeper into Scripture, download our upgraded MacArthur Study Bible app, which now gives you free access to John's 25,000 study notes that explain just about every verse in the Bible. Those resources and many others are free at gty.org. Now for the entire Grace to You staff, I'm Phil Johnson. Be back tomorrow as we break from our normal schedule for a time of Bible questions and answers. Tune in and see if John MacArthur answers a question you've thought about. It's sure to be a practical half hour of unleashing God's truth one verse at a time on Grace to You.
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10: 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Ephesians is a letter the Apostle Paul wrote to the Church of Ephesus, showing every believer who they really are in Christ. And here Paul reminds us that we've been bought back, redeemed, and fully forgiven through the blood of Jesus Christ. You see, God didn't just make us and then leave us to wander through this life alone and without purpose. He brings us back when we're lost, ransomed us from sin and from death, and canceled every debt we've ever owed. It is the good news that saves us and sustains us. So today, Pastor Jack tells us that through our Lord's redeeming love, the curse of the law has been lifted from our lives. Jesus took our place on the cross, paying the ultimate price so that we don't have to. His grace and forgiveness has truly set us free. Now, with his message called Our Great Redemption, Part 1, here's pastor and Bible teacher, Jack Hibbs.
11: First thing we're going to see tonight is what we have in him. We're going to ask some questions and hopefully have some answers, but we're going to hit a couple of points. Number one, what we have in him, what we have in Christ, what is it? Well, the first thing is, what we have in him is redemption. The word redemption in the Greek means to ransom in full. And I'll explain this in a moment, but to ransom in full, to cancel the obligations held against another. That's what it means. Redemption. To ransom in full. This is a great definition because it tells a story. To ransom means to buy back. You're not only redeemed, people. If you've given your heart to Jesus, you're not only going to heaven, but the fact of the matter is, it tells us a story in the very meaning of the word that God made you. You ran from him in our sin. We were born alienated from him. He not only made you, but he bought you again. He bought you back. Just like the gingerbread man story. Same story. You've heard it before. I don't need to even say it again. He not only made you, but he bought you in your fallen state. He ransomed in full. He didn't make payments on you. He didn't put money down on you. He made you. And he ransomed you fully. He bought you back. That's good news. That is very good news. There are three realities produced by Christ's act of redemption. There's three realities produced by Christ's act of redemption. Jot this down. Number one, the repayment of sin's debt. You see, you and I, being sinners, needing redemption, we have always in our lives, though you want to admit it or not, though you think this might be a terrible thing to say, it's just kind of too bad, the fact is we're sinners and we needed redemption. And to complete the redemptive act, Jesus Christ came and paid the debt that you and I couldn't pay. You think your mortgage is nuts? You think that car payment is out of this world? We've missed it, you guys. We owed a debt in the spirit realm that you didn't really see its monthly statement and its bottom line loss at the end of the month because it's not on paper, it's not tangible, but you felt its pressure every day in your life. You felt the weight of sin on you until you came to Christ. That's why, again, new believers are so much fun to be around. They've been freed. And they experience that, and they walk in that liberty. But there's this thing of sin, and it's weighing on us, and the Bible says that the wages of sin is death. Sin literally pays out dividends, and the dividends it pays is death. It's a spiritual law. The book of Romans tells us there was no death in the world until sin entered the world. That's amazing. There was no death in the world biologically or spiritually until sin entered the world. But the first thing is that there's the repayment of sin's debt. 1 Corinthians 6:20. 1 Corinthians 6:20 says, "For you were bought at a price, therefore glorify God in your body and in your spirit, which are God's." You don't even have control over your body any longer, nor your spirit. It's yielded to Christ if you're a Christian. He bought you. He owns you. "Oh, Jesus, I think I'm going to do my thing." You can't do that. You've got to ask Him, "Lord, do I yield my body to this thing or to that thing? Do I yield my mind to this thing or to that thing?" He owns you. And I don't know how that grabs you. I like that. Brings me comfort. If He owns me, that means He's very much interested in me. He's vested in me something of great worth to Him. And He's not going to let me go. There's a lot on the line here. You may think you're not worth all that much, but He thinks you're worth something. I'll tell you that. And we'll see what that something is in a moment. The second thing concerning the three realities that Christ's redemption has provided us. The second one is here is that there's the removing of the curse of the law against our life. The curse of the law has been removed. And you know what? I think on this single issue here, you and I struggle with this more than anything else in our Christian walk. And that is understanding that we've been freed from this curse of the law. The Lord's done some things in my life the last couple years, and I've really been enjoying the liberty that I have in the Lord. And with that liberty comes power, and it's fun, it's great. And I'm enjoying my Christian walk more than ever, though it's a difficult walk, and it's a tough time that you and I live in. But even still, I get bound up in times about this thing, about the law. Well, you know what? I just need to keep those Ten Commandments. Yeah, those things are holy and they're awesome and they're great. And if I could keep them, I'd keep them. But the moment I strive to keep the first one, I wind up getting arrogant because I've spent an hour and a half doing the thing that it says to do, and I'm going, "Hey, well, I'm doing pretty good." And then pride creeps in, and it blows out the whole rest of the thing. And you want to. Isn't it in your heart to do absolute perfection as a Christian? People make fun of that bumper sticker. Christians aren't perfect, just forgiven. Well, you know, that's true. Some people have viewed that as a cop-out, you know. Well, you know what? Not to the real Christian. It's a passion of your heart to walk holy before the Lord. But the beautiful thing, Galatians 3:13 says that Christ has redeemed us from the curse of the law. Now, is that a suggestion or is that an absolute statement? Christ has redeemed us from the curse of the law, Galatians 3:13, having become a curse for us. For it is written, "Cursed is everyone who hangs on a tree or on a cross." Jesus took our place. That's the very act of redemption. You and I were supposed to go to the cross and be crucified. How about this? Christ has redeemed us from the curse of the law, having become a curse for us, for cursed is everyone who sits in an electric chair in our modern day culture. Cursed is everyone who is strapped to a gurney and given the lethal injection. In Utah, cursed is everyone who stands against the wall and is fired upon by the firing squad. It's a shame. It's disgusting. You're a criminal. The awesome thing is Jesus steps in and says, I'll take your place. I'm going to set you up here and I'll stand there and I'll take it. He not only made you, he ransomed you in this incredible act of redemption. In your ability or inability, and my inability to grasp it or not, does not change its power or its truth. Are we walking in that? Are we enjoying that? The third thing is this. What do we have in him? The third thing in this three things that he's provided for us in his act of redemption is that he's released us from sin's control. This is a heavy verse. Romans 6:14. We've been released from the bonds of sin. Listen, for sin shall not have dominion over you, for you are not under the law, but under grace. You know what that means? It means that the demands of the law that it required of us, that you and I sometimes try to pull off, Jesus Christ comes in and he's met those demands. And not only that, but by the Holy Spirit being within us, he's given us the power to walk with him. But listen, because we are positionally set apart and made holy in Christ, the law no longer is our judge. We're like the commercial that says we answer to a higher authority. The grace and the truth of God. Do you remember when I told you guys about Paul's the hypothetical way that we described Paul's life, his new life in the Lord? You look at the book of Romans chapter 7 and Paul is talking about how the flesh, no matter how hard you try, just can't live a holy, perfect life. And then he gets to Romans chapter 8 verse 1 and he says, but thank God, he praises the Lord that there's no condemnation to those who are in Christ Jesus now. And what that translates to us today, and I've acted it out before and maybe I ought to do it again. It means this. That Paul had a grip on his gospel that he presented to the people that he'd received from Christ. That if Paul was right in the middle of just, you know, the praise band is out maybe at Caesarea Philippi. The praise band's doing the thing. They're getting down just about the last song. And Paul's pacing back and forth, getting ready to deliver the message. There's thousands gathered around. And you know, Paul's just kind of behind the scenes. And Peter comes running by and steps right on Paul's toe and just crushes his toe. And Paul jumps up, grabs his toe and says, Peter, you big dumb fisherman! Can't you watch what you're doing, you jerk? Can't you tell I'm going to go out there and deliver a message from God in a moment? I'm God's apostle to the Gentiles. I've seen the risen Christ. And you just come stomping on my toe. And you probably broke my foot, you big, dumb fisherman. And then Peter turning around, Paul looking at him, Paul putting his head down, says, you know what? Lord, forgive me. Peter, I am so sorry. I ask you to forgive me, brother. That was absolutely sin, what I just did. I absolutely failed the Lord and I failed you and it was a horrible witness. I ask you, Peter, to forgive me. Peter goes, man, you're forgiven. I do it all the time. And then Paul would say, Jesus, forgive me for my sin, my anger, my temper, Lord, please forgive me. And the Lord says, forgiven. Ek homologeo. Say the same thing. Say the same thing. Ek homologeo. Say the same thing. God says, you just sinned, Paul. Holy Spirit goes, right? You just sinned. Paul says, I've just sinned. And I ask you to forgive me, God. And you know what? Paul gave Peter a hug and the curtain opened up, praise band, end of the song. Paul went out there and preached the message and a zillion people got saved. And you and I have a hard time with that. Because the way you and I think, because of what Paul just did, he should have went out there, tripped on the electrical cords, fell on his face, and everybody get out of the stadium and leave, right? That's how we think. Why? Because he sinned, right? That's not what we're talking, that's not what the Bible talks about. That's not what we're talking about. Is that a license to sin? If you think that's a license to sin, and if you think that's what I'm promoting, you've missed the whole thing. Paul says, you know what, Peter? I reckon the old man dead. It was not I, the new man who just sinned against you. It was the old man, that old carcass, Paul, Saul. And I own up to my sin and I did wrong. But that guy, I'm going to reckon him crucified in Christ, dead and gone. But see, you and I want to flog ourselves for a couple of weeks and do penance until we feel like we've paid something so God will talk to us again. And that's a works-centered relationship. And it's an affront to the grace of God.
12: 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And now, let's get back to today's message. Once again, here's Pastor Jack.
11: We have been released from the power of sin. Sin shall not have dominion over you. Are you off on a tangent somewhere, people? Are you a Christian, somebody around here? You're off in this thing and you just can't get your feet out of the sin? You keep walking. Listen, you don't think that you've got to live that kind of life. God's giving you the power to get out of it. Stop it. I can't stop it. I'm hooked. You think you're hooked. The enemy's singing you a song that you are hooked. Stand firm in Christ and say, I'm not going to go back to that place. I'm not going to go back to that guy. I'm not going to go back to that girl. I'm not going to do this, that, or the other. I'm turning around and I'm walking out on this thing. I'm going to follow the Lord. He's given you the power to do it. It doesn't say it's painless, but you and I, he's given the power to walk out on the sin that so does easily beset us if we let it. If we're messed up tonight, it's not God's fault. We've allowed it to happen, and he's provided the power for us to get out of it. We just need to do it. Let's keep going here quickly. It says, in him we have redemption through his blood, the forgiveness. Not only should you underline the word redemption, but underline the word forgiveness. And just what does this mean? Well, obviously, it's the forgiveness of sins. By the way, this forgiveness of sins, the word sin right here is paratoma, and it means a side slip, a slipping up, a lapse, or a deviation from the course. Doesn't it sound gentle? A lapse or a deviation from the course. That doesn't sound so bad, does it? Well, it also says the unintentional error. Okay, that sounds still pretty gentle. And it means the willful transgression, an offense, a trespass. You know what a trespass is? You cross a line. The sign says, don't cross this line. And a trespasser goes, looks around left to the right, reads the sign, and crosses right over the fence. He gets shot with salt in his rear end, and then wants to sue the landowner, you know, for getting, you know, how it goes. He's a trespasser. He's lucky he didn't die. Sin is not only the unintentional crossing of the line. Hey, maybe the fence got knocked down and you went into somebody's private land. You've sinned. You've unintentionally erred. You didn't mean to, but you've sinned nonetheless. You're still breaking the guy's property line. That's not only sin, but so is the willful transgression and trespass to say, hey, I know this is somebody's private land. I'm going on it anyway. That's sin. We have forgiveness of our sins. The Bible says that all have sinned and come short of the glory of God. You know, I don't know what it is, but I'm getting addicted to watching the news at night, watching all these guys lie to me. It's kind of, and you can go, I got it. You know, you just hit that one key and it goes to 247. 742. 247. 4-7-2-4-7-7-4-2. And it's great. Do it real quick and they're going, and they're just it's the only way you can understand what they're saying. They're all lying. It'd be great if they're standing there. Ah, this is what I'm going to do. And their nose starts to grow and it turns into a tree and a bird land, you know, like Pinocchio's thing. And but it's just, it's a lie. And yet, listen, it's always been a lie. And you're going to have to vote for the guy that lies the less. Because the Bible says every man's a liar. And the Bible says we've all sinned. We all need forgiveness. And by how fast the clock is going tonight, maybe we should just stay on this point right here and we'll end. Do you guys remember in the book of Numbers, the children of Israel were complaining and moaning and grumbling, and then they're just cruising along out there in the wilderness, and then they turn on Moses. And they start chewing on him. And God, it's amazing. God and Moses, they were never in the same mood on the same day. Because one day, Monday, God says, "Stand, Moses, scoot over. I'm going to kill every one of them." And Moses says, "Don't do it, don't do it." Then Tuesday, Moses says, "God, get out of my way. I'm going to kill every one of them." And God says, "Now, Moses, calm down, calm down." It's a great thing. They were never thinking the same thing on the same day. So they're chewing on Moses, complaining and whining. And God says, "Moses, look out." And it says that God sent fiery snakes, serpents, to bite the people and to start killing them because of disobedience. So then God says, "You know what? Put a molten bronze, brass serpent on a pole and raise it up in the air. And tell the people that if they look at the brazen serpent on a pole," that's where the medical, by the way, the medical institution got their sign for healing. That snake on a pole. "Moses, tell them, if they look at the pole with the snake on the pole, the brass snake," brass stands for judgment in the scriptures. Snake, sin, Satan. "Look on it and they'll be made whole. They'll be healed from the snake bites if they just look. So tell them, okay, everybody look at the snake on the pole. You'll be made whole. Look." And they looked and they got healed. And some didn't look and they died. Can you imagine? "Look and you'll be made whole." Ah, it's stupid. "Just look at it. You'll be made better. Look at the people around you." That's a stupid idea. You know, there's snakes hanging on his leg. Symbol of sin. Venom going through the body. Sin sick. "Just look at the snake on the pole." "That's the stupidest thing I've ever heard." And the guy croaks. He dies. What a dummy. They could have been forgiven. Colossians chapter 2, verse 11 says, "And you," I don't know if it's verse 11, but it's Colossians 2. "And you, being dead in your trespasses and in the uncircumcision of your flesh, he has made alive together with him." Oh, man, that's good. "Having forgiven you all your trespasses, having wiped out the handwriting," listen, "of requirements that was against us, which was contrary to us. And he has taken them out of the way, having nailed them to the cross." I'm going to read that one more time. "Having forgiven you all trespasses, having wiped out the handwriting of requirements that were contrary to us." Every time you and I sinned before we came to Christ, somewhere in heaven, a record, up, there he goes again. Another thing was written down. Every time you and I blew it, up, there he goes. And when we came to Christ, because what he did 2,000 years ago on the cross, a gigantic heavenly eraser went whoosh, and wiped it clean. Jesus took all of our wrong and took it to the cross and dealt with it there. Isn't that incredible?
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17: This is Seth Leibson for townhall.com. Now that Democratic Socialists of America and their allies have engaged in a non-hostile takeover of the Democratic Party, prepare to see more and more professional Democrats try to deflect and project. This week, Donna Brazile wrote an op-ed saying the DSA is not a concern because House Minority Leader Hakeem Jeffries will have the spine to prevent them from enacting their agenda. That would be much more convincing if elected leaders of the Democratic Party told us this. The only denunciations of the socialist growth within the Democratic Party are from unelected commentators like Brazile. Hakeem Jeffries himself has said the socialists will be a welcome part of the Democratic caucus when elected. Indeed, the socialists in the Democratic Party have grown precisely because elected Democrats have capitulated to them time and again. If you think elected leaders of the Democratic Party will stand up to their extremists, just look at their anemic response to El Sayed, Hassan Piker, Graham Platner, Ilhan Omar, Zohran Mamdani, and I could go on. The stakes here are high. Do not be gaslit.
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1: With SRN News, I'm Ken Lorman in Washington. Isaias is gaining strength and is now a Category 2 hurricane with maximum sustained winds of 100 miles an hour. As it moves closer to the Gulf Coast, Florida Governor Ron DeSantis has issued a state of emergency order for 25 counties.
2: We're preparing for Category 3 landfall. I think most people do not believe it will be that strong when it hits, but my view is you prepare, and then if you end up not having to use all the preparation, you're fine.
1: The latest projections show the storm making landfall somewhere between New Orleans and Panama City, likely late Friday or early Saturday. Secretary of War Pete Hegseth says Nadal Hassan's scheduled December 3rd execution by firing squad will be public. On Wall Street today, stocks close mixed. This is SRN News.
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5: What does it mean, Paul, that all people are under sin? And to prove his point, Paul could legitimately quote statistics, right, of crime and murder and rape and theft, and that would probably be persuasive. He could cite history and gruesome examples of atrocity, and that would probably be compelling. And maybe he could go to psychology or sociology or logic or reason or philosophy to try to prove that all are under sin, or he could simply quote God's own holy word and settle the issue at once, which he does. In verses 10 through 18, let's read that whole section, 10 through 18. All are under sin, he says, as it is written. There it is. There is no one righteous, not even one. There is no one who understands. There is no one who seeks for God. All have turned aside. Together they have become worthless. There is no one who does good. There is not even one. Their throat is an open grave. With their tongues they keep deceiving. The poison of asps is under their lips, whose mouth is full of cursing and bitterness. Swift are their feet to shed blood. Destruction and misery are in their paths, and the path of peace they have not known. There is no fear of God before their eyes. And oh, how I'd love to put a copy of that text on the desk of every politician, every social worker, every police officer, every school teacher, and psychologist on the face of the planet. Why? Because that text reveals what people truly, actually are. The true nature of man. The people are not born good. The people are not blank slates. But that they are, in fact, when they are born, with every single faculty that they possess, irreparably corrupt and polluted by sin. And maybe you notice there, every word in verses 10 through 18 comes from Scripture. Did you notice that? And in particular, Old Testament Scripture. Why does that matter? It means two things. Number one, to prove that all are born in sin and totally depraved, Paul appeals to the highest authority on the face of the planet, namely the sacred text of Holy Scripture. Meaning, this isn't negotiable. This isn't debatable. This isn't just Paul's opinion or some PhD dissertation. No, this is what God has spoken. Therefore, it is real, and it is reality. Number two, citing the Old Testament in particular is indicative of how ancient the witness and testimony of the sinfulness of man really is. This is not a recent phenomenon. This is not some New Testament invention by Paul or the apostles. This isn't some cutting edge, hot take psychological fad for Paul. He didn't make this up, that this isn't the latest trend. Rather, God has declared for ages that all have sinned and have fallen short of the glory of God. And this is why God is angry. And even more than that, this is why all people, Romans 1:16, need the saving righteousness of God in the gospel. And believe it or not, that text, 10 through 18, it's highly structured. It's even artistic, and it comes with a logical power that unfolds in three parts, which we'll look one at a time. Part one, I call the totality of depravity. The totality of depravity, meaning every single person without exception is born in sin and under condemnation, starting in verse 10. And Paul says, there is no one righteous, not even one. There is not one who understands. There is not one who seeks for God. All have turned aside. Together they have become worthless. There is not one who does good. There is not even one. And you can see it and hear it. The alls and the no ones. Do you see that? And that's a problem. And there is no one righteous, not even one. And the thing about that word righteous is that that's law court language. That's the language of the courts. To be a righteous person in secular Greek thinking meant that you met a legal standard. You fulfilled what the law required. And when it comes to the Bible, that word righteous is absolutely loaded. Because get this, to be righteous isn't just mere morality or external conformity to a code of ethics. No, to be a righteous person, biblically speaking, do you know what it means? It means that you value supremely what is supremely valuable, namely the glory of God. That's God's standard of righteousness. That you treasure him as matchless and supreme. That he, that God, is the treasure and the prize. And this is what we were created to do. This is what we were created to be. And since no one is righteous, well, then that very simply means that we were all born with a reflex to idolatry. And a craving for poison. Bottom line, to be unrighteous very simply means that you and I were born guilty of treason. We take what's not God, and we love it, and we worshiped it, and we tried to be satisfied in it as if it were God. And you can see in the text, this isn't just the lowlifes or the dirt bags of the world. What does it say? No one is righteous, not even one. No one on their own meets the qualification of righteous. We have a tragic solidarity with every single human being, and that we are totally, judicially, and cosmically unrighteous, which is exactly why we needed the saving righteousness of Christ that comes in the gospel, and that's called justification by faith, and we'll get there. But the problem is that sinners don't get it. They don't understand. They think they do. They think they get it, but they don't. And that's what Paul says. Verse 11, there is no one who understands. Do you know why? Because there's no one who seeks for God. No one seeks for God. Did you know that? No one. Unless God intervenes first with the miracle of regeneration and awakens them from the inside out, no one seeks for God. And that phrase, that there's no one who understands, that's interesting. Because if you notice carefully at the text, it doesn't have an object. It doesn't say what they don't understand, which I think the implication is everything, or in this case, nothing. Unsaved, unbelieving, spiritually dead sinners, they don't understand. We didn't understand anything. Not the true significance of things, anyway. Because you understand, God is the great reality that makes all things make sense. And if God is not at the supreme, all-satisfying center of your life, you are missing the very things that the thing that makes all things make sense. No wonder Solomon says the hearts of the sons of men are evil and full of insanity throughout their lives. They're crazy. This is who we were, groping in the darkness, having no hope, having no idea of the danger that we were in. And beloved, you and I, we are surrounded by these very same people every single day. And yet, if no one seeks for God, then consequently that means all have turned aside, verse 12. And together they have become worthless, that there is no one who does good. There is not even one. Do you see the totality there? All have turned aside. No one does good. This is the human race. This is who we were. And to turn aside from God, you know that's nothing but rebellion, rejection, mutiny, a revolt. We were born hating God and running from God and wandering from God. We were all born evil nomads, wandering in wickedness and pursuing a life of God-ignoring self-independence, self-dependence. Or as Isaiah says in Isaiah 53, verse 6, all of us like sheep went astray. Each of us have turned to his own way. Paul pulls no punches. Verse 12, together as one, he says, we all had become worthless. That's literally the word, worthless. And that doesn't mean that we ceased to be in God's image. That doesn't mean that God didn't love us. But what it did mean is that sin is so deep and catastrophic in its power. Sin is so lethal and toxic and destructive to the soul that we could do nothing but sin. We were slaves. Titus 1:16, we were detestable, disobedient, worthless for any good work, Paul says. And speaking of good, verse 12, yeah. There's no one who does good. And the grammar is very emphatic there. You can almost render it, not even until one. We can't even find one person who does good on their own. And I can really imagine the church, not this one, but the church being so influenced by humanism and the self-esteem movement, finding a statement like this to be inconceivable, if not downright offensive. And yet Paul will not be moved. He's not going to budge to the culture on this. That there's not one person born doing good. Now, to clarify, there are moral unbelievers, but that's not the same thing. There are kind and generous and selfless unbelievers, but that biblically doesn't actually qualify as good. And the reason why is because they do those things owing to motives, not for the glory of God. Put it this way, even the best deeds done by an unbeliever were still considered acts of rebellion and worthy of hell. That's how serious this is. And I hope you see what Paul's doing here. Remember, this is heavy and this is thick and this has a lot of gravity to it. And you have to remember, Paul is talking to believers, right? He's talking to a church, and a really great church, by the way. He's not mad at them. He's not saying this is who they are, but this is who they were. And the point of the text, get this, is not the doctrine of sin itself, but what God has done to save us from sin, which is the very next verse, verse 21, all the way to chapter 8, verse 39. Do you see? But we need to be led through the corridor of darkness that we may understand the light of our salvation. Part two, the anatomy of depravity. The anatomy of depravity. Look at verses 13 through 15 and listen for the parts of the body. Their throat, Paul says, is an open grave. With their tongues, they keep deceiving. The poison of asps is under their lips, whose mouth is full of cursing and bitterness. Swift are their feet to shed blood. And you see the parts, don't you? The throat and the tongue and the lips and the mouth and the feet. Even verse 18, we see the eyes. And then each one of these things is given a gruesome description. And the point of the text is not that the parts themselves are evil, but that they are agents that express the evil of the heart. I also think it's really telling and interesting that almost all the parts Paul mentions have to do with speech. Did you know that? Notice that? Language, what comes out of our mouths, what we say, which I think the point is when it comes to wounding others.

read the comments online, posted by unbelievers, and it smells like an open grave. It's brutal. Then he moves to the tongue. With their tongues, he says, they keep deceiving. And that's true, isn't it? People who belong to the father of lies look and sound exactly like their father. Fraud, deception, slander, flattery, twisting of the truth, manipulation of the truth, and lies. It just makes sense that the tools of the trade of those who hate the God of truth will be deception and lies. And let me just pause here and say and ask you, you're done with this now, right? What I mean is, as a believer, I hope that you're done with lies and deception. As people of the God of truth, and as people who are freed by the truth, we must be a people who always speak the truth. I mean, unless you're Rahab, hiding Jewish spies on the rooftop from Canaanite soldiers, lies and deception have zero place in the Christian life. This is who we used to be, not only deceptive, but also destructive. Look at verses 13 and 14. The poison of asps is under their lips, whose mouth is full of cursing and bitterness. From Psalm 140, Paul draws the image of a cobra filled with deadly poison. And the point is clear. The words of the wicked are often reptilian, cold-blooded, savage and brutal, designed to hurt, intended to wound, meant to destroy, which verse 14 describes, whose mouth is full of cursing and bitterness. You ever curse anybody before? That doesn't mean a witch's spell, and it doesn't mean you cuss. It is cruelty and malice. It's the Bible's word for the lowest of the low. The things that we say to hurt the most. I hate you. Go to hell. I wish you were dead. Or whatever we can find in the moment. But it's no wonder, right? It's no wonder that James 3 declares the tongue is just a small part of the body. And yet it boasts of great things. The tongue is a fire, the very world of iniquity, which defiles the entire body and is set on fire by hell. No one can tame the tongue, he says, for it is a restless evil and full of deadly poison. And it's true, isn't it? And yet, vicious words, they often escalate into violent actions. Look at verse 15. Swift are their feet to shed blood. From Isaiah 59, corrupt and ruined sinners oftentimes have no hesitation resorting to physical violence or assault or even murder. And you have to understand, violence is not an anger issue. It's a worship issue. Do you see? People who worship themselves like to harm and hurt other people who do not worship them in the way they want to be worshiped. And you understand, don't you? The point of Paul in the text is not to make you feel bad. If you walk away from this sermon like, all I heard today is I'm a really bad sinner. No, you're a redeemed sinner. That's the point. The point is not to make you feel bad, it's to make you feel relief. I can't believe it. I can't believe it. This is who I was. And yet God intervened. I can't believe it. I should be in hell right now. And yet the grace of God intervened. It's all about perspective. The better we see the bad news of depravity, the greater we see the good news of the gospel. The better we know the doctrine of sin, the more we love the doctrine of salvation. Do you see? Once we wrap our heads around what sin really is and where we're headed forever, only then can we understand all that God had to do to save us from destruction. Part 3, the gravity of depravity. The gravity of depravity. And here Paul moves to the effects and damage that sin causes, or rather the damage and effects that sinners cause. Look at verses 16 through 18. He says, destruction and misery are in their paths, and the path of peace they have not known. There is no fear of God before their eyes. And there they are, the effects and ruin and chaos of sin.
Quoting Isaiah 59:7, Paul says, destruction and

0: misery are in their paths, meaning where sin and sinners go, this is always the result. And you've seen this in people's lives, haven't you? And you probably saw this even in your own life before you got saved. Chaos and madness and sadness and sin and idolatry, leaving behind a trail of pain and the wreckage of ruined lives. And the reason why that happens is because, notice verse 17, the path of peace they have not known. What's the path of peace? It's the path of humble submission to the Lord, dependent on his grace, trusting in his love, obedient to his word. This is the path of peace. And they didn't know it, and they never knew it, and they didn't want to know it, because verse 18, there is no fear of God before their eyes. And Paul put this last because it is the worst, and it is the root of all the other things that came before it in the list. Mankind doesn't fear God. That's the problem. In fact, God is the one subject that unbelieving sinners feel the most freedom to speak about, to speculate about, to presume upon, to blaspheme, to assign evil motives, to mock and scoff and criticize and belittle and deny, having zero idea that no one can see his face and live. That Psalm 7, verse 11, God is a righteous judge and is angry with the wicked every day. This is the totality of depravity. And we got to wrap our heads around this. The text is here to be read. The text is here to be preached. And it's essential to the gospel. Sinners need to know that something is wrong. And I believe that sinners do understand at some level that something is wrong, but they don't have the categories to understand what is wrong. And what is wrong is hamartia, sin. They were born slaves, just as we once were, to a darkness within that has the power to send them to destruction forever. They need to know, sinners need to know that they are sinners. They need to know what sin is, because until they know, get this, listen carefully, until they know that sin is vile and deep, until they know that God is both loving and angry, until they know that Christ is supreme and sufficient, and until they know that they are helpless and weak, well, salvation is only going to mean a cooperative effort to save an otherwise good person. But the news is out. There is no one who does good. Not even one. Reality number two. More than halfway home. Reality number two. The impossibility of human capability. The impossibility of human capability. You know, every person is born with what I call a Wizard of Oz theology. Wizard of Oz theology. What I mean is, well, you know the story. Young girl named Dorothy gets magically swept away to a technicolor dream color world where she immediately begins to long for home. And she's informed that her only way back home is to find the wonderful, majestic wizard. And so she sets about on her journey because this wizard can grant her her wish. Along the way, you remember, she meets a couple other characters. There's a scarecrow who doesn't have a brain. And there's a tin man who doesn't have a heart. And there's a lion that doesn't have courage. And they make their way to the Emerald City. And once they do, they're immediately ushered into the presence of the wizard. And they melt in terror by what they see and by what they hear. Flashes of light, billows of smoke, the voice of the wizard thunders through the palace, until Dorothy's dog, Toto, pulls back a curtain in the corner to reveal a little old man pulling levers, pushing buttons, and speaking into a microphone. Then it becomes painfully clear that all of the splendor of the great wizard is contrived. And he's forced to admit he doesn't even actually have the power to grant them their wish. But you see, therein lies the whole point of the story. They didn't need the wizard anyway.
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8: Welcome to Seculo, second half hour of the broadcast. I'm Will Haynes, joined in studio by Jordan Seculo. And after this segment, we will be joined by Senator Bill Hagerty of Tennessee. And we're going to get into a lot of stuff because the doom and gloom about the midterm elections and where the Senate sits, he's got a very interesting perspective that we're going to ask him about as he is a sitting senator. He is in a party that is currently in the majority, as well as all of the talk now is no longer about the House. That's a foregone conclusion. It's how big will Democrats win in November to take back the Senate? So we're going to ask him about that because I'm certain he has a unique perspective on it, and I can't wait to hear it. But Jordan, we're going to also ask him about policy, about China, about Iran, because of all these things that he is an expert, a leading senator on these issues. But there's a little bit of breaking news about Iran as we sit here.
9: There is. So this just came across as we were looking just during the break, and it broke on Fox News that President Trump has ruled out striking Iran before the November 3rd midterm election, saying, quote, productive discussions are ongoing. He did say that while the blockade will remain in full force and effect, there will be oil flowing in record numbers of barrels through the Hormuz Strait, 22 million barrels last night alone, with not one barrel going from or going to Iran. So we will not be attacking Iran at any time prior to the midterm elections to be held in the United States on November 3rd. But did end the statement again with Iran will not have a nuclear weapon. So I think, again, putting out some of these statements, some of this is political, leading right into the fact that early voting has started at some states. He is traveling to some red states, and he has already been in places like Nebraska. He's going to be in Tennessee this weekend as well. And so we are seeing President Trump, you know, kind of hit the campaign trail. And I think these statements he puts out as President of the United States are to assist those candidates because they're getting asked questions.
8: Right.
9: And listen, it's very hard if you're not the president and you get asked questions about, okay, what do you think is going to happen next in Iran without some direct signals of information that has been shared publicly. You know, you can't take your confidential or classified briefings and let everyone know. So by the president, I think putting this out, again, it kind of shows our hand and his hand in just how he feels about proceeding with Iran between now and November and Election Day. That's not a long-term output, but it's, you know, over a little bit less than a month.
8: You know, and we talk often about, and he gives that time frame, the president, but how many we've had viewers and callers call in and say, I think Iran is waiting till after the midterms, which on its face sounds like such a funny thing to say, that a foreign power, that an adversary that we are in a conflict with is, you know, planning and trying to decide what to do around our internal domestic political cycle. Yeah. And, you know, we're very different. We have three separate co-equal branches of government. So why would, you know, we're not a parliamentary system. We're not where the legislative branch flips and you get a new executive as well. Why would they do that? Well, you have to think back to who told the world that's the thing to do. It was two individuals, Barack Obama and John Kerry. Barack Obama told the Russians, remember, he said, this next election will be my last election. So tell Vladimir that give me until then and I'll have a lot more flexibility.
9: Right.
8: That's the first sign. The president, the leader of the free world, telling the Russians, give me through this election. And then you had John Kerry, who arguably violated the law, even though that law may or may not be constitutional, the Logan Act,
9: right,
8: that said he went to the Iranians during the first Trump term and said, hey, give us until after the election, we'll have more flexibility. And then Joe Biden happened to win in 2020 and a new president was in power. So who tells our adversaries to wait until after an election? The Democrats, the Obama cronies, and himself. So never forget that. When we start to talk about something that should be an absurd thing, that our executive branch, who is still going to be in power, may be easier to manipulate after an election, who did that? Barack Obama and John Kerry. We'll be back with more on Secula with Senator Bill Hagerty in studio, and support our work at ACLJ.org.
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8: Welcome back to Seculo, and we are honored, as always, to have Bill Hagerty, the senator from Tennessee, joining us in studio today. It's always a special treat to have the senator here. And Jordan, how about you go ahead and walk us through some of the pressing issues we've got of the day.
9: Jump right into it, because we've got a national audience. I want to start there. And Senator, they're hearing a lot of doom and gloom. I mean, the truth is they turn on, it doesn't really matter which cable news channels they turn on. They say, is this going to be impossible of a hill to climb? And we keep trying to reiterate to them that if we get out there and vote, we win. And stop listening to the polls, stop listening to the pundits. We know there's enough voters out there, especially in midterm elections,
13: yes,
9: for any Republican and any Democrat to win. It's who gets the people out.
13: I think the design here is the demoralization of Republican voters. That's the objective. I put into one of the large language models a couple of days ago, just asked it to provide me with the current polling for the United States Senate. If you believe those polls, you would think we're going to get wiped out in a landslide, that there's no senator could win any race. These are the public polls. These are the polls that are being put out by the media, by the Democrats. They don't compare in any way to our private polling. But I think what's most important is that we have voter turnout on our side. That's where enthusiasm really matters. That's why right. President Trump is traveling around the country trying to get the base energized. He'll be back for me here in Tennessee on Saturday. He's moving around the country trying to get Republican voters to realize, look, it does matter that you voted the midterm. And I know he's not going to be on the ballot, but without our support, he's not going to be doing anything other than just fending off the left and right, dealing with
9: legal challenges and things we definitely worked with here at the ACLJ, but in our private capacity, but things we don't want to hamper those final indeed 2 years, and the Senate playing the very key role there. And you, because again, Tennessee is coming to Tennessee, which is interesting because this is a deep red state, but you've also been traveling the country and you have picked up on some races that have been concerning to you, yes, as well, that people, our audience, should know about. We've been preaching them too and kind of going through lists and saying, hey, if you've got extra support, you can get to this race or that race.
13: Let me take you through the math, at least how I see it on the Senate front. Right now, we're at 53 Republicans, 47 Democrats. If you think about where we can add a couple of seats, I'll go first to Michigan. Mike Rogers is going up against El Said. The public polls have El Said up 1 point. I can't imagine that our turnout operation cannot defeat a 1 point margin in the public polls. And I also think the enthusiasm definitely should be with Mike Rogers, former FBI agent, a terrific guy, somebody that's got all the competence in the world going up against, the Democrat socialist poster boy with this guy, El Said. And it's just been amazing. I should say the overwhelming outpouring I've had from Democrats who are Jewish, who do not want to see this happen in their country. So I think that we have a very good shot at putting Michigan on the board. That takes us to 54. Then let's go to New Hampshire for a minute.
9: Yep.
13: There John Sununu is running. John has been in the Senate before. His father and his brother were both governors, a very popular political name in New Hampshire politics. At the governor's level, you've got Kelly Ayotte, who is running strong. She will win on the governor's race, and that's going to give momentum to Sununu that I think is very powerful. So I can get to 55 right there. Then you've got to ask yourself, where do you start subtracting?
9: Right.
13: Let's go to Maine. We'll just take it there. Every cycle, Susan Collins is going to lose Maine. And she never does.
9: Right.
13: And she never does, and she's not going to lose it this time. She's actually up in the New York Times poll. I couldn't believe it, which means she's probably up five or six.
9: She's never up in the polls. She's won five already. I mean, so
13: the fact is she's going to win that. You know, she had Graham Plattner there to begin with, the Nazi that the Democrats were putting forward, and they've replaced him with somebody just as bad. So I think the people of Maine are seeing through that, and I do think that Susan wins. Let's move to Ohio, a race that's going to be a very hard fought, very expensive. There you've got a great guy in John Husted. John was lieutenant governor, appointed to fill the seat that J.D. Vance left, and he's running against an old time politician, 44 years, I think he's been on the ballot. It's funny to hear Bernie Marino talk about it, to hear John Husted talk about it. This guy's been on the ballot since these guys were in grade school.
9: Yeah.
13: And I think the first job he ever had coming out of college, went to Yale and, you know, started in elected politics and has never left and doesn't know what to do. We argued that maybe we should have gotten him a real job these past 2 years. So Chuck Schumer's convinced him to come back to run again. I've got to believe that Ohioans are tired of this guy. But, you know, it's something that we've got to take really into account because he has high name recognition.
9: Right. He's been there.
13: And they polled it. The number of people in Ohio still think the guy's an incumbent. So I think it's a question of educating voters, letting them know that Sherrod Brown has let them down, and John Husted's got a lot to talk about. So that race right now is polling a dead heat. I think Husted can pull it out, but turnout's going to be absolutely critical there in Ohio as well.
9: It seems like that what the Democrat Party did was they said, let's try a different strategy here, which is we're going to pick this person for here, we're going to pick this person for here. They might not actually work that well together, but we have a chance to win. And then we go to some of the hijinks, like Alaska, where, I mean, you called me about that, and it was pretty shocking to get that call because you don't, you know, Alaska, I wouldn't put in the Tennessee category of red. It's certainly more unique, I think, because, but also the size is small. Getting to people can be difficult. But the fact that that's one where, I mean, it's just so obvious that they were doing anything possible.
14: Well, and my favorite part about the hijinks, as Jordan called it, in Alaska, is the New York Times sent a reporter to Alaska to get to the bottom of it, right? And they said, we're going to find out, is this person a Democrat plant to take votes from the real Dan Sullivan, or is he a legitimate guy and this is a big coincidence? And the reporter decided, we can't figure it out.
13: Oh,
14: I think that tells
13: me
14: you everything you need to know. If the New York Times says, we don't have enough evidence either way, you know what the real deal is there.
13: The real deal is very obvious. And it only exists because of ranked choice voting. If you didn't have that, the incentive would not exist to do what they're doing in Alaska. But here's what Chuck Schumer did. He's trying to confuse Alaskan voters. They get a guy who is actually a donor to the Democrat opponent, Dan Sullivan. The guy's a donor. He works with the same operatives, the same Democrat operatives, and he tries to register as Dan S. Sullivan, which is the real Dan Sullivan's middle initial. That's not the fake Dan Sullivan's middle initial, but he actually put that middle initial down in his registration papers. I mean, it is so obvious this is a fraud being perpetrated on Alaskans. And the goal here with ranked choice voting is to peel away a couple, 3 points. So as Jordan said, Alaska would normally go for Sullivan, I would say 6 or 7 points in the red, for red over blue. But they get in this ranked choice voting the top four vote getters. It gets a little worse than this Daniel J. Sullivan guy. The fourth person in terms of vote count was another left-wing Democrat. I'm on the phone with the real Dan Sullivan the day that the deadline was up, and he said, by 5 o'clock, I guarantee you Barack Obama will have promised this woman an ambassadorship or something big in the Democrat Party, maybe the job that we wish Sherrod Brown had, I don't know. But she drops off just as Dan was afraid she would. And, a guy who's been a perennial candidate, a Republican, is now the fourth on the ballot. No chance of winning, but could he peel off, you know, a percent or two? Could the fake Dan Sullivan peel off another couple of percentage? And that makes this really close. So Alaska is one where we need to send resources. We need to help the real Dan Sullivan. He's a great guy. He's been a good senator. And they are trying to pull a fraud on the American
9: public. I would think, too, in a place like Alaska, when you talk about resources, We've talked about Ohio and the amount of money there and some of these other states that are got so many media markets. You would imagine in Alaska, money could go pretty far.
13: I would think so.
9: People's support could go far. You don't have to be someone that can donate, you know, thousands of dollars. Your $50 could go a long way.
13: Yeah, I think it could make a real difference. But this fraud that they're trying to perpetrate could be one more Senate seat. So yeah. It's certainly very good reason to be concerned. I never dreamed we'd be talking about Alaska in this sort of setting, and here we are.
9: No. I mean, and of course, Texas, too. I mean, you go to Texas, too, where that's the other one where it's, I think polling's gotten better, but it's still, even... They're saying the gubernatorial poll, that wasn't on the map of anyone. And again, these are the polls, and it does seem like they're trying to depress our vote, but I don't want to let them do that. And I think that sometimes it's good entertainment for shows like ours just to do the doom and gloom and start the blame game now. But we know what happens if the Senate goes and the House goes, or even just one of them. And Donald Trump is president.
13: Motivation is clear. The media and their allies in the Democrat Party are pushing very hard to demoralize Republican voters. But, you know, it's always a Texas. The Democrats always talk about Texas, but they can't pull it off. And I don't see them doing it this time. This Tallarico guy, whoever he is, the multi-gender, I don't even know where this guy's philosophy comes from, but it doesn't seem to fit with Texas at all. But again, you hear the media just enthralled with the opportunity, so to speak, to take that state. As you roll through it, though, and I put Iowa on the map as well, one we're concerned about, I think it's going to have a very positive impact with President Trump's elimination of diesel fuel taxes, because the farmers are really feeling the pain. I can tell you that's true here in my home state of Tennessee.
9: So that's good for Ashley Hinson.
13: Yeah, Ashley Hinson. She's a great candidate. She should win there, but she's been under fire too. And there's a gubernatorial race that's not going well for Republicans, and so she's going to have to work very hard to make that work. Iowa is not a blue state, but Ashley needs some help right there as well. But if you run through all of it, I have a very hard time subtracting from that initial 55 and getting down to a point where we would actually get to 50 or below. So we're going to have to work. We can't take things for granted, but I absolutely believe that we can make a strong Republican showing here if our voters turn out and support Republican candidates.
9: All right, we've got more to talk about, but Will.
14: Yeah, and we're going to hang out with the senator a little bit more. We got a lot of policy questions as well. Welcome to the all-new ACLJ app. Expert analysis and insight big tech can't censor. 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
16: 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So I hope you will consider coming. You can find all the information that you need at deeperfaithcruise.com.
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14: Welcome back to Seculo, final segment of the broadcast, and we are still joined by Senator Bill Hagerty from Tennessee. And Senator, I think that was very helpful for our audience to break down the state of the Senate, because it is so much doom and gloom if you read even conservative news sources that, you know, oh, this is it, throw your hands in the air, the sky is falling. But once again, midterms are always a turnout game, and, yes, and that's what we're here. And when you break it down like that, it is almost a hopeful situation for many of our listeners and callers that call and ask these questions every day. Hearing it from you with your one, the perfect way you broke down each race was great for our audience to hear. But these are many of these individuals are your colleagues. You know them. You know how their ground game is going to work. You know their strategy, and you know their heart and the policies that they're fighting for. And I think one thing to me that is being lost in this midterm, as many times midterms are focused on more local politics or more domestic politics, where the presidential years, that's when you start to get into national security, economic trade, things of that nature. But I think this midterm cycle, more than any, we should be focusing on all of the threats that we face from China and Russia and even the Iran conflict ongoing. I know there's fatigue with some voters around that, but especially the economic issues. When we talk domestic issues and domestic pocketbook issues, you can't talk about those without the threat that the China has on our economy, or Russia on the global picture. And I wonder if that's one thing that's missing from this discussion in this midterm cycle that typically isn't there, but maybe should be.
13: Well, there's an underlying issue that is affecting the midterms, and that's the situation in Iran, because it's having a direct impact on gas and diesel prices here in America. The situation in Ukraine is also having an impact, because that impacts fertilizer prices. There are other elements, naphtha, other inputs, if you will, that have become more expensive as a result of the unrest in the world. And I'll come back to the Iran situation if I can take a minute, because
14: absolutely,
13: here's where I think we are. The Iranians were taught under the first Trump administration to wait for the election.
14: Mm-hmm.
13: This is exactly what John Kerry told them in 2020, when the Iranians were very close to making a deal with the Trump administration. I was U.S. ambassador to Japan at that point. My job was to get the Japanese to stop buying Iranian crude oil. We did that around the world. We brought the Iranian economy close to a shutdown. It's worse today than it was then. But John Kerry went to them and said, wait till the election. You may get a better result. Well, they did. They got Joe Biden, who immediately released sanctions. By May of 2021, you know this, the 11-day war breaks out in Israel. The Houthis hit Saudi. You know what happened October 7th of 2023. Right. All of this being funded by Iran, that's now flush with cash thanks to the Biden administration. They're waiting for the election on November the 3rd is what I think is happening. But they don't have any, no pun intended, they don't have any gas left.
14: Right.
13: So I think after November the 3rd, we're going to see a pretty rapid situation where the Iran situation gets addressed. Once Iran is addressed, once we get that energy back on the world markets, Russia becomes a lot easier to deal with. And as we deal with Russia and Ukraine, what I think we'll see is a dramatic reduction in inflation. We've already lowered inflation tremendously from the Biden years.
14: Right.
13: But I think we're going to see, particularly on fuel and input cost, a dramatic positive impact. If you look at the stock market today, that's forward looking. The stock market already has a positive view of the economy. We're hitting new records. Last week was incredible. So if you look to the mid to the long term, I think our economy is going to be in much better shape. But we've got to deal with the most immediate situation, get the midterms behind us, deal with Iran, deal with Russia. And then the focus long term is, as you say, China.
14: Right.
9: I do want to talk a little about Tennessee, our home state, and you're running again for U.S. Senate. What are you hearing from voters who you know well, maybe new voters who've moved in more recently to Tennessee and may be voting for you for the first time? Like, what issues are driving them? Because I think the media is pushing a lot of issues that probably aren't actually driving everyday citizens who are just now starting to wake up to it. There's election coming up. Midterms get a little bit, a lot smaller turnout. But there is early voting on the horizon as well. But as you travel the state of Tennessee, what do you hear?
13: Well, I talk to a lot of people who are new voters. This is their first time to vote in Tennessee, but they've come from other states.
9: Right.
13: And they've come from other states for a reason. Because they view liberty and freedom as precious rights.
9: Sure.
13: And they aren't seeing that in the states that are leaving. If you look at what's happening here with respect to crime, I worked my heart out in Memphis, bringing the Memphis Safe Task Force to bear. We have had a crime reduction of almost 50% in total. Look at a decline in every level, whether it's homicide rates, carjackings, et cetera, you know, from 50% to two-thirds down. Memphis is becoming one of the safest cities in America. Over the last year, again, a 47% reduction in crime in Memphis overall. The same period in Minneapolis, a 12% increase in crime.
9: Yeah, so policy matters.
13: Absolutely matters. And you've got this striking contrast between a city and a state that cooperates with the federal government, Memphis, and you've got this contrast in Minneapolis and in Minnesota with a city and a state that don't want to cooperate with the federal government. And the people are being held hostage. Crime is going up. You see what's happening with the fraud. You know, Minneapolis is a basket case. Minnesota has turned into a basket case. People are moving to Tennessee. So that contrast is coming clearer and clearer to people. And that's what's bringing people here to Tennessee. They want to preserve liberty and freedom. They want to be safe. They don't want to be overrun. They want the fraud out of the system. And they know that we do that here in Tennessee. We preserve freedom. We preserve liberty. And we're for the taxpayer, not for the government.
14: And as well, I think, I mean, we talk about those global issues, the economic issues, the trade issues, because of a state like Tennessee that has really, because of positive leadership, whether it be through your leadership as a senator, through the great governors that we've had over the past decades now, that have really put us on a national and global stage economically, that's also attractive to people that move here. But we've also seen the people that move here, they don't move here and try to change Tennessee into their image, to a better California. They actually come here because they love the history of Tennessee. They love the politics, for lack of a better word, of Tennessee, the freedom, the liberty here, and they love it and become Tennesseans. And I think that that's what's such a beautiful thing about the way this state has progressed, for lack of a better term, and grown through economic development and population development, is that we still keep our core values here, but are able to grow into a very modern global state.
13: Yeah, well, I hear people describe themselves as refugees when they arrive here, but they're corporate refugees as well. You think about Oracle Corporation moving to Tennessee. 8,500 jobs they're talking about bringing to Tennessee. You know, the cutting edge of high-tech enterprise, and it's moving right here. What's happening in nuclear energy in Oak Ridge National Labs and around East Tennessee? There's a renaissance going on in energy right now. It's happening right here in Tennessee. These companies are thriving here, and that's attracting a lot of activity.
14: Well, Senator, and Jordan, if you have anything else left, where can folks go to visit your campaign?
9: And your message to Tennessee voters, but also voters all across the country.
13: Well, my message is this. It's critical to turn out. The Democrats did this in 2022. Joe Biden had a miserable record, but they had their turnout game, and they went from a 50-50 Senate to actually picking up one seat. We can do the same thing. We got to turn out. We got to have faith in our leadership, and we've got to not let the media and the Democrat noisemakers dissuade us from getting out, turning out, and voting. If we do, we win. If we do, President Trump has the support that he needs to continue moving the nation in the right direction. It's a positive situation. If we don't, we're not going to get another person confirmed. We'll never get a Supreme Court justice confirmed. And we'll have 2 years of real problems.
9: It's time to fight and get your friends to the polls. Make sure they're registered. Make sure you know when you can start early voting. All of that. And Senator, as always, we appreciate your friendship with us here at the ACLJ and on this broadcast as well.
13: Thank you, Jordan.
14: Thank you, Senator, for joining us today. And thank you, all of you, for watching and listening to this broadcast. We'll be back tomorrow with much more on Seculo, a lot more issues. But we, once again, want to thank the Senator for taking the time out of his busy schedule to come here and educate our audience about what's going on in the Senate, what's going on in Tennessee, the United States, and around the world. We'll talk to you tomorrow.
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